0: out. Well, maybe Robert Young. Of course, yeah. He had four beautiful daughters and a lovely wife and a wonderful home. And he was the daddy, and he was daddy in his own home, too.
1: It was so sweet. I mean, everybody did what they were supposed to do, and every show had a moral. It was just great.
0: It was a very wonderful show to be on, and I think that I didn't appreciate it when I was little until I started growing up, and people would come up to me and say, "You don't know how much your show helped me," and praise God, it really has helped them, and I was a part of that, and I'm real grateful for
1: it. You've written a book, I believe, or writing one called Father Didn't Know Best.
0: No, Father Did Know Best.
1: Oh, Father Did Know Best.
0: Yes.
1: Okay,
0: yes.
1: Father Did Know Best. Yes. Well, you didn't have exactly the ideal home when you were growing up. It was anything but.
0: Well, no, I came from a broken home. My parents had been divorced when I was very young. My mother was an alcoholic, and the three children, my two brothers and I, have been working since we were very, very little. So nothing about our household was quite normal.
1: Did your mother give you trouble? She just smothered you? What was it?
0: Oh, you know, Mom was a typical movie mother. She really pushed us children in show business. And it was hard for her. She had a lot of problems. And I guess those problems came out in her relationship with us. So it was not the most pleasant of circumstances. I'm writing about that in the book. You can read about it in People magazine, too.
1: Yeah, it's a classical thing where the mother wants to be the actress or famous, and she gets a vicarious deal through the daughter.
0: Right.
1: Was that your case?
0: Well, it was not necessarily through me, but through all children. She wanted to have that glory and that fame, and there was no opportunity for her to do that except through us. And then as we started to dwindle and were no longer available for jobs because we were so typecast, her glory started going down the drain, you know. And then she kind of found it through the bottle. And I praise God because we survived a very difficult time in life.
1: You came out 14 years of age, and you're typecast as the sweet little kitten. And you're too old to be the little thing, and you couldn't get any more roles.
0: No, I couldn't get any. And that almost destroyed me, along with many, many other things. I turned to drugs, and I really tried to kill myself many, many times because I...
1: Wait. You tried to kill yourself many, many times?
0: Many, many times.
1: How many is many, many?
0: Many, many. I can remember at the age of maybe 14 going into my closet, taking a chair and putting it underneath a coat hanger and taking a scarf and tying it around my neck and tying it onto the thing, kicking the chair out from underneath me. Only problem is that the coat hanger broke.
1: You really wanted to do away with yourself, or you were just trying to cry out?
0: I was just really unhappy, and I'm not sure that I wanted to do away with myself, but I wanted to hurt myself. I wanted somebody to reach out to me, and I felt so far away from God at that time. But you know, it was really funny. I kept praying to him. I kept praying, you know, "Lord, help me, help me, help me." And I never gave him time to help me. So I always felt like he was failing me. And that's not necessarily true, you know.
1: Yeah.
0: But through the years of using drugs, I got further and further away from him.
1: You were high on something and actually tried to cut your hand off, didn't you?
0: Yes, I was.
1: Well, what were you on?
0: Well, I had been using heroin for 7 years, and I was just at the end of my rope. I was on a treadmill. I couldn't get off of it, and I hated what I had done to myself. I hated my life. I hated everything. And the Bible says, if your eye sees something, pluck it out. You know, if your hand does something, cut it off. So I, at 3 o'clock in the morning, went to a neighbor's house and asked her for a huge meat cleaver, and went out on the front porch and just.
1: Oh,
0: tried
1: no.
0: To cut off my hand.
1: You tried to, you took a meat cleaver and tried to cut, because it was the Bible thing that said, this is what was feeding
0: tired.
1: You the
0: yes,
1: heroin?
0: I guess so, you know, and I just said, you know, if you're going to do this to me, I'm going to get rid of you.
1: Oh,
0: you know?
1: My.
0: And praise God, I still have my hand.
1: Well, but you almost severed it?
0: Yeah, I've got all the way across here, and my hand is tied up down in here, so.
1: Did you lose? You have any feeling in it?
0: No, I have no feeling in this finger, half of this finger. So when I get hurt, it registers down here. But the Lord has just used this. It's a humbling experience for me. And praise God. Isn't He wonderful what He does for us?
1: What was your religious background? I mean, your mother's an alcoholic.
0: I'm a Catholic. I was born a Catholic, uh-huh. and Mama would send me off to church. Of course, they flunked me in the second grade because I wouldn't do my catechism.
1: Yeah, right.
0: But Mama would lay in bed and say, "Go to church," and I'd go to church. Well, I started going to an Episcopalian church, and.
1: Yeah.
0: Mom didn't know this, and I became very involved with it and started teaching Bible school and sang in the choir, and I did that for years, and then I sort of fell away. Well, now I'm a full Christian. I go to a church called the Eagle's Nest out in Irvine, California,
1: mm-hmm.
0: and Pastor Gary Greenwald is the pastor there, and it's beautiful. I mean, it is.
1: Really?
0: I've never had an experience like this. We speak in tongues and baptized in the Holy Spirit, and yes, praise God, it's wonderful. So this has opened up a door for me that I've been looking for a long time. It's so wonderful because in the Bible it says we don't search out God. He searches us. He knows us before we're ever born, and that's really hitting home with me now.
1: But he takes you when you're strung out on drugs, when you've tried to kill yourself, when you've even tried to cut off a hand, when your life is just totally washed up, wiped out, gone. He picks you up and gives you a brand new life.
0: Oh, absolutely.
1: We're going to talk more to Kitten from the show Father Knows Best right after this message. Stay tuned.
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1: Lauren Chapin, known for her role in Father Knows Best, became a drug addict, burned out at the age of 14 or 15 on heroin for a number of years, tried to kill herself, was taking up to 60 pills a day on diet pills, had all kinds of hallucinations, went from bad to worse. Who knows how many difficult times she went through, even got to a point where in a essential heroin hallucination, she tried to cut her hand off with a meat cleaver. You say, well, isn't it wonderful in Hollywood? No, it isn't necessarily wonderful in Hollywood, and no, it isn't all that glamorous. This is a job, and unfortunately, it's based so often on an illusion. And when the illusion stops and your role in that illusion stops, the world, the real world comes crashing on you. And that's what happens.
0: Absolutely. You know, and not very many people realize that. You know, they think, oh, to be an actress is so glorifying and beautiful. But it's very hard to keep your sanity, especially when you're young. And this is what you're growing up with, this false world. Mm-hmm. And unless you have something real secure over here, okay, to keep your feet planted on the ground, you can very easily get lost.
1: Well, you were going to a studio school with young kids that were either the sons or of actors or actresses?
0: No. I was going to a school on my set, and I was the only child in my school.
1: Oh, you were the only child in your school?
0: In my school, right. I didn't grow up with a peer group.
1: So when you got into that was another shock.
0: That was a whole nother thing, and that was frightening. The first time I went to high school, I was just, scared to death, because I had nothing in common with my peers, you know.
1: Yeah.
0: Here I was, a 40-year-old, 14-year-old,
1: yeah.
0: You know, and they didn't know how to relate to me. I didn't know how to relate to them. So all my life I have been a little bit queer, you know, a little bit strange, never really fit in, until God said, you're going to fit into my family.
1: Absolutely marvelous.
0: And so now I have a beautiful family in Christ.
1: How did you come to Jesus? You were at the absolute bottom, and you just would wasn't anything overnight. Did you have some vision? Did the Lord speak to you?
0: No. My conversion was a very subtle thing. I had been in jail, and I had met a very beautiful Dominican priest, Brother Stanley. And for a year that I was in jail, he would minister to me every day, and he'd say, "Jesus loves you." And I'd spit in his face and tell him, "There is no God. Nobody loves me."
1: Can I ask you why you were in jail, Harold?
0: Oh, yes, for drugs.
1: Okay.
0: And he worked with me for a year, and then after I left the county jail, I was incarcerated in a mental institution for drug addicts. It was a program for drug addicts. I stayed there 9 months. The full 9 months that I was there, he came every weekend 150 miles to see me. And so he was planting seeds left and right.
1: Yeah.
0: And I was just so stubborn. No, this was not going to give way. And then when I left the program, I, of course, had my little boy. And 4 years after he was born, I came down with a very serious illness called viral encephalitis, which swells your spinal fluid and your brain fluid and makes your brain just swell. And my girlfriend came to me in the hospital, and she said, "Lauren, I'm going to pray for you." And I said, "Well, you can do whatever you want. It won't help, but go ahead." Mm-hmm. Well, she prayed, and with Brother Stanley, I guess their prayers were answered, because when I came home from the hospital, I moved in with my brother and sister-in-law who live across the street from me.
1: Yes.
0: And my sister-in-law is the most gorgeous Christian woman you've ever met. And she's just the kind that doesn't say too much, but her actions say a whole lot.
1: Sure.
0: And she would leave little pamphlets around. When she'd go off to work, I'd be reading them, you know, and I'd read the Bible. And God just started ministering to my life at that time. And then my son started ministering to my life, and he said, "Mama, I want to go to church." So I said, "Well, go ahead, go to church. I'll send you to church." Mm-hmm. Well, I found a beautiful bus ministry that would pick him up and take him to church so Mama could stay home. And then one day he said to me, "Mom, I don't want to go to church unless you're with me." And I thought about it, and I thought, you know, Lauren, you're doing the same thing your mother did. Mama used to sit in bed while I went to church, and I said, "You're right, Matt, I'll go to church with you. However, if I go in, the church will just crumble because I'm such a sinner."
1: Smoke and flames will burst out.
0: Absolutely. Well, my next door neighbor said, "Why don't you come to my church? It's an unusual church. You might kind of like it." So I said, "Okay." Well, the first day I went to the Eagle's Nest, Pastor Garrett gave an altar call. And I turned around, and as I turned around, I realized that I was in front of the altar with my hands raised and asking God into my life. And it's been a steady upward climb ever since.
1: What happened to the drugs?
0: Well, I had been off drugs for almost 10 years before I accepted Christ into my life. But, you know, it's funny. Even though you're off drugs, you still are in the flesh. You still are doing a lot of the things that God does not want you to do.
1: Mm-hmm.
0: And he's really been ministering in my life about that. And it's just so beautiful. He's put me into this position. Let me tell you real quick. I have a job working at Letterman Transaction Services in Irvine. It's a discount stock brokerage firm.
1: Mm-hmm.
0: He put me in that job. I prayed about the perfect job. And my boss, all of them are so wonderful. They have let me come and do shows like this. And, you know, I just want to thank you very much for doing that.
1: Well, you've got that smile, that joy. You had scars on top of scars.
0: Mm-hmm.
1: You had scar tissue built up on the scar tissue in your spirit. That's all well now.
0: Yes.
1: No bitterness, though?
0: No. How can you be bitter when God loves you so much? How can you just turn your back on that? I can't be bitter towards anybody.
1: It's the most beautiful thing.
0: Wonderful.
1: Ladies and gentlemen, Lauren Chapin isn't exactly your typical teenager. I mean, not everybody, you know, acts for 6 years as a youngster and then at 14 as a sort of a burned out old lady. I mean, that doesn't happen very often, but nevertheless, her testimony is the kind of thing that is for you, for each one of you. There isn't any human being in this world, not one anywhere, that is beyond the reach of Jesus Christ's love.
0: Oh, yes, true.
1: You may be on drugs, you may be on heroin, you may be miserable, you may have hated somebody, you may have tried to kill somebody, you may be behind prison bars right now, or you may just be a nice, pleasant business person, but going to hell because you don't know God.
0: That's true.
1: And the thing is, Jesus Christ died to save you from sin. And he rose again that you might live. It's the most simple transaction in the world. What you do is trade in the old junker, the old life that isn't worth anything anyhow, and you get a brand new model.
0: That's true.
1: But you can't have the two in the same garage at the same time. You've got to get rid of the old model if you're going to put in the new model, and the new model is made in the image of Jesus. How do you know it? How do you receive it? It is that simple. You call on Jesus, and you ask Him to come into your life, and you say, Lord, I am a sinner. I have not lived my life for You. And Jesus, I know that You died to save me from sin, and I take You as my Savior. It's that simple. It's not complex, but it's the most profound transaction in the world. When you receive Him, He comes in and He gives you joy, He gives you peace, He gives you love, He gives you all the things you've been looking for, the things that everybody would give anything to have is peace of mind, love. Those two great virtues He'll give you if you'll turn your life over to Him. Now, I'm going to pray a very, very simple prayer right now. And I'm going to ask you to pray with me in your home, wherever you are. And if you'll do that, Jesus will hear and answer. It's that simple. You've got to mean it, but He loves you. It's a free gift, absolutely free. Bow your head and pray. Lord Jesus, that's right. Don't be afraid. Lord Jesus, I'm a sinner. Lord, my life is mixed up. It isn't what it ought to be. And Lord, I know that You died to save me from sin. Jesus, I know that You love me. And so, Lord, right now, I open the door of my heart to You, and I ask You to come in. Come into my heart, Lord Jesus. Live Your life in me, and I will live for You, and I will serve You all the days of my life. Thank You, Lord, that You've heard me. Thank You, Lord, that You've come in. Thank You, Lord, right now that You've saved me. Yes. And Father, for everyone who prayed that prayer with me, may the power of God go through their very being at this moment. In Jesus' name, amen.
0: Amen.
1: And amen.
0: Amen.
1: Now, we have a little booklet called Now What? And I want to give that to everybody who prayed that prayer with me, wherever you happen to be right now. I want you to go to your telephone and call in and say, I prayed that prayer with Pat. Wherever you happen to be right this moment, New York City, we've got several up there. All around the country, there are people at this moment at telephones. If you prayed with me and you gave your heart to God, I want you to go to your telephone and I want you to pray right now, wherever you happen to be. Just call in. The phones are ringing. I'd ask, please, if you have some prayer request or something, that you would hold them now, because many people prayed that prayer with me and they said, we heard Lauren. We know that. We know what she said is real. We want that experience. We want God. The phones are ringing by the hundreds all across America right now. So go to your telephone right now and say, I just prayed with you, and I want to send you this little book that will tell you how to pray, how to give your life to the Lord right now. Quickly, go wherever you are. And Ben's at our telephones. I'm going to ask him just to tell us what's happening. Ben Kinchlow.
4: Thank you, Pat. The phones are ringing right here. Every phone in our studio right at this moment is busy. So if you aren't able to get right through at this moment, please be patient, call back, and don't forget to call the numbers on the counseling center in your hometown, right where you are. Most of you live in not too far from a large counseling center. So you go to your phone, call the number that's on your screen, and someone who cares about you is waiting to hear from you right now. I might ask those of you who would call in prayer request at this moment, would you please hold your prayer request till the people who are calling in to meet the Lord Jesus Christ, to report that they prayed with Pat, give them an opportunity to call in on the telephones right now. Thank you. You call. People are waiting who care about you right now. You go to your phone and call. Pat?
1: Thank you very much, Ben. We'll be back with more right after this message. Stay tuned.
3: The hearts of people are like the soil of the earth that need to be prepared for planting. 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
4: Welcome back, ladies and gentlemen.

0: called The Spectator that I get, that the producer of Daniel Boone bragged that that show, which was aimed at kids, carried with it a complete anti-Vietnam propaganda message over and over again repeated in the dialogue that he had deliberately put it in there. And so you have the Fonzie, for example, pushing solar power. He'll have a romantic scene in the solar hot box or whatever. And so whatever their bias happens to be, good or bad, they're putting it in. Well, the commercials obviously have got a bias. They're trying to sell kids cookies or Snap, Crackle, Pop or whatever. But beyond that, there is a definite bias toward the occult, mysticism, violence, sexuality, etc. I remember Admiral Jeremiah Denton, who's now Senator Denton, telling us about a meeting he had with the president of CBS some years ago when he returned from Vietnam, and the president of CBS said, "Well, Captain Denton, you've been in a prison camp for 7 years." He said, "What do you think about television?" And the man just said, "Well, I don't, what do you mean?" He said, "Isn't it wonderful?" He said, "Now, 15-year-old boys can jump into bed with 15-year-old girls without having any twinge of conscience at all. Isn't that great?" And Captain, now Senator Denton, turned to him in about 2 minutes, let him have it as to what he thought that was and how horrified he was that that was the deliberate aim of a president of a television network. Well, that's some of the things. There's obviously some very good television being produced for which we're very delighted, but parents need to know. From New York, here's Peter Darg with a report about what some parents are doing.
1: It finally had to happen. A Connecticut school teacher asked her students on a test to spell the word relief, and over 50% of them answered R-O-L-A-I-D-S. Well, that true story illustrates the influence that television can have on young people. And we've come here to New York to find out something about the concern that parents and educators and the networks have about that influence.
2: Crunchy, crunchy, crunchy, Nestle's Crunch is so crunchy.
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1: It's Saturday morning, and the commercial TV channels are bombarding the airwaves with cartoons, commercials, and candy. It's a proven formula to lure America's young generation to undivided attention in front of the family television set. This is a highly sophisticated approach of the networks and advertisers to reach millions of youngsters who will ask for and consume the candy bars, cookies, cereals, and hamburgers they're repeatedly told to buy. The commercial messages, in fact, are the best produced and most expensive part of each show, offering children the promise of happiness, friendship, and fulfillment if only they buy the right toy or eat a certain candy. From watching the appeal of their product, it's obvious the broadcasters understand what attracts and motivates children. But the young viewers may not be aware of how they're being manipulated through this kaleidoscope of images. Parents concerned about the impact of television have begun to consider these issues more closely through organizations like Action for Children's Television, whose spokesperson is Susan Kaplan.
4: The children are watching more television than they've ever watched before. The average child is watching over 30 hours of television a week, and preschoolers watch the most. They watch more television than they do anything but sleep. And what they see on television is a concern to parents, educators, health professionals, to everyone, because they're seeing a lot of violence. They're seeing stereotypes of women and of minorities. They're seeing programs that are not designed for them at all, not created with the needs of a child in mind. A lot of cartoons on Saturday morning. And they're also seeing over 20,000 commercials a year. This is 5 hours of commercials a week. And they see ads for heavily sugared products, ads that entice them to eat sugar cereals for breakfast, candy bars, very expensive toys, snack foods, fast food chains.
5: Television has been the scapegoat for a long time. It may be time for a new scapegoat. I don't know. It may be wearing thin now as the... It was never intended to solve all our problems, but it certainly didn't create all of them.
1: Ellen Rodman at NBC is in charge of a network project to help parents use television more effectively.
6: He's 17. 17? 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
2: The idea is to help people learn to use television as a catalyst for conversation. The young people open up to discuss those issues because at the beginning of the workshop, they're not talking about me. They're talking about that impersonal character on the screen. And it then becomes easier for them to make the transition to say, well, you know, last week someone did offer me a marijuana cigarette, or last week I was tempted to take that tube of lipstick in the drugstore.
3: Parents have a responsibility to, number one, look at television with their children. Number two, to talk about television with their children, what they see, what their fears might be, answer their questions. And then three, to choose the programs that they think their children should watch.
4: Broadcasters, advertisers, and educators agree that selective television viewing by children should be determined by their parents. But audience surveys indicate that there are still many young children watching the family TV at midnight. Ellen Rodman and Susan Kaplan insist that managing the television set in a home is an adult responsibility.
2: It's very important for us to set the example. We can't be telling children, I don't want you to watch X show, when they know very well that during your leisure time you're watching either pornography on a cable station or just a piece of very innocuous or what some people would call garbage television on a regular network during prime time. What we do is very important to children, more so than what we say.
3: Frequently our children are watching TV because we just don't want to bother at that particular time to do something with them or to say, hey, how about going out and playing, or let's read a book, or let's bake a cake, or well, instead of watching TV this Saturday, let's all go to the museum, or let's go ice skating, or can't we all think of something that we'd like to do together? And that still involves the parent very much in the upbringing of the child and in providing those alternatives, which are so important.
5: You know, the truth is that one young person, young fellows, were asked, if you had your choice between giving up daddy or giving up your television, who would you give up first? And it was almost unanimous, we'd give up daddy, because the television is closer than daddy and has occupied such a large role in our life. The children actually get addicted to it. Lauren was talking about how she was addicted to heroin. Well, you can get addicted to television.
6: Well, they did an experiment out of California, man, and actually the people had literal withdrawal systems when they were taken away from TV.
5: Yeah, nervous, irritable, couldn't sleep, you know, it was a whole syndrome that the people get used to. Actually, a lot of people watch television, it's you get more of the so-called alpha state. You do not exercise your total being when you're watching television the way you do when you're walking or looking at an art gallery or something, but you can't fight the fact that there it is, and you also can't fight the fact that many, there's a bias against families by many writers.
6: Even in the cartoons, and even kids
5: right.
6: Watching cartoons never see a stable family unit. You know, you watch the Flintstones, and Fred Flintstone's a real jerk, you know, and if it wasn't for Wilma, the place would go down. I mean, that's even in the cartoons.
5: Yeah. Strong father figure, which is what is needed in a home with a mother and father making intelligent decisions together. That's why Father Knows Best was such a fine show, but it's sort of an anomaly today. Well, you look at the portrayal of say, free enterprise. It's ridiculed. Whenever a Protestant is put on, by and large, they're ridiculed. Anybody with a Bible, you almost know they're the bad guy. It was almost a stock character. There's a ridicule of so many things in television. So what are we going to do about it? Are we going to curse the darkness? No, we're going to start a fourth network. And we're producing within this next couple of weeks, we're going to begin the regular shooting of Another Life. It'll be on the air either in April or May, Lord willing, to a substantial network across the country. And we're going to begin a series of wholesome television programs with a Christian perspective. We have with us, ladies and gentlemen, on this program, one of the most distinguished lawyers in the country. I don't think I have to tell anybody who Leon Jaworski is. He's written a book called Crossroads, and right after this message, we'll be interviewing the very famous Watergate prosecutor. Stay tuned.

0: Remember when you used to talk to God? He's missed hearing from you lately. The 700 Club is the TV show that helps put you back in touch with God. Help us tell more people that God is never too busy to listen. Become a member of the 700 Club today.
1: Welcome back. Some very unusual things have been happening at our telephones at our studio. I wanted to tell you very quickly, a great number of people are saying, we want this Jesus you're talking about, and we want to call in and let you know we have accepted him. Ben, what's happening?
2: Thank you, Pat. The calls are coming in from all over. Hyattsville, Maryland, 27-year-old lady there. Houston, Texas, here's a 27-year-old man. Metairie, Louisiana, 58-year-old housewife. Detroit, Michigan, here's a 62-year-old lady that lives on Burlingame Street. Just met the Lord Jesus Christ. Dunbar Avenue in Columbus, Georgia, 29-year-old housewife there. Chesapeake, Virginia, someone else called in and said, I just met the Lord Jesus Christ from San Jose, California. And let me remind you, even as this program continues, if you'd like to talk to someone about your personal relationship with the Lord, you call right now, talk to one of these counselors. They're standing by. Telephones are available to you right now. Go to your telephone, pick it up, call the number that's on your screen right now. Here's Pat with a very interesting and challenging guest, though, on the 700 Club. Pat?
1: Thank you very much, Ben. And ladies and gentlemen, I want you to know that one of the most highly respected trial lawyers of this century is here with us. He's handled many tough and famous cases. But to the American public, he's best known as the special prosecutor in the Watergate scandal. As the Watergate debacle unfolded, he became a symbol of stability and courageous justice in our nation's capital. From Houston, Texas, would you please welcome special Watergate prosecutor Leon Jaworski.
3: So glad
1: to have you here with us.
3: Thank you.
1: Could I ask you a question? Why did you take on that very burdensome responsibility? It was a terrible thing for you. You had a very prosperous private law practice.
3: Well, Pat, many of my friends asked that same question, and some even thought my mental health should be examined, you know, because I did take it. But in the final analysis, probably what I should say is that in examining myself and going into the matter of what are the consequences if I say no, and what are the consequences if I say yes, I found it easier to say yes, largely because of the inner feeling that it was a duty that I was called to perform. Mm-hmm. If I had not done so, I would always have felt that perhaps I was shunning something that I should be doing and that I didn't have the courage to do it, for instance. Mm-hmm. So for better or for worse, I just went ahead and did it.
1: Well, you handled it with such grace and aplomb. I think the nation was behind you. How cooperative were the ones that you were called upon to investigate?
3: Well, of course, as it all turned out, I think that they were quite understanding of what our job was. It'll interest you to know that two of those I prosecuted, I have helped obtain their license again to practice law.
1: That's great.
3: Yes.
1: Which
3: Bud Krogh, Eagle Krogh is one, and the other one was the president's counsel, Herbert Kalmbach. Mm-hmm. Both have obtained their license. They paid their debt to society. They really were not evil men. They had made their mistakes, and they paid for their mistakes. And I was glad to assist them to give them an opportunity mm-hmm. to return to a proper livelihood and a good citizenship.
1: We've read tons of material about Watergate. Everybody has. From your unique perspective, though, what was it? What really went on? And what was the lesson of Watergate? What happened?
3: Well, it escalated into much more serious events than had been anticipated. It's the same old story. You get somewhat callous to something. Mm-hmm. And as you begin to indulge that callousness, the situation gets worse and it escalates. Something of what happened in Nazi Germany, of the same general type, you see. Mm-hmm. It wasn't all as bad from the beginning. It was a gradual development. And so it was true in Watergate, too. I think President Nixon made his mistakes early in the game. There was a time when he could have rectified the entire situation with the American people, in my judgment. He didn't do so, and he was adding and compounding the difficulties. And I think that eventually it became too late, and this is why finally he had to resign in disgrace.
1: There was a possibility, I felt it, I'm sure you did. he was a churchgoer. He could have repented before God and repented to the American people, and being a very forgiving nation, we probably would have forgiven him.
3: You're exactly right, Pat. I was surprised. I was attending the first, it was a New York Avenue Presbyterian Church at that time in Washington. I had no idea that he was going to be at the service. It came at a time when I already knew of his criminal culpability because I had listened to the tape recordings and I knew that he had engaged in a conspiracy to obstruct justice. He had undertaken to teach Haldeman exactly how to go about testifying before the grand jury, not telling the truth, and at the same time avoid committing perjury. All of this I knew. Now, the public didn't know it. The news media didn't know it. And I was carrying that burden, wondering what would eventuate. I go to the service with my wife in the morning, and then I'm advised that President Nixon would be there. So you can imagine all of the thoughts that began to turn around in my mind and in my heart, too. And it wasn't all very good. It wasn't all very Christian-like. But the more I thought about it, the more I realized that here I was sitting in church because I was a sinner, and I wanted my sins forgiven. And here this man was coming in who I thought was a hypocrite to some extent, you know, for coming to church in the light of all he had done. But how did I know that he wasn't seeking some forgiveness within himself? And certainly I was not the one to judge him in any situation from the standpoint of making his peace with his God. So I sat there with many thoughts running through my mind, but before I left there, I was at peace about the whole matter. I realized that, wishing, however, that he would have stood up in church, Pat, and just have said, "Now, I committed a wrong, and I'm sorry that I did it, and I hope that God in heaven will forgive me for it, and the American people will forgive me for it." It would have ended everything right then and there.
1: That moment. If they would have been so easy. But that's what the Bible says. If he that will confess his sins will receive mercy, but he that covers his sins will not prosper. And that's he tried to cover.
3: Right.
1: Goes back to Solomon. There's one thing I've always wondered. I have never found the conclusion. If I was going to plot an evil, I wouldn't put it on tape. If I knew the tapes had been made of my evil plots, I would do everything in my power to get them erased. Why did he leave those tapes?
3: Well, that, you know, is a very, very natural question and a very difficult one to answer. In my own mind, I believe he had two reasons for it. First, he never did think that we would be able to get these tape recordings. This man felt power. He thought he had a tremendous amount of power, which he did, of course. He believed that power was supervening, that it would probably cross over into giving him complete security as far as releasing any of this information. Number two, he also, I think, had fallen victim to greed. I think that he believed that these recordings had a tremendous value, that large sums of money would be paid for them eventually, and he wanted to retain them for that purpose.
1: Do you honestly think that's
3: yes,
1: what it
3: I
1: was?
3: Do, Pat. I do. It's very difficult to believe.
1: Incredible that he would jeopardize his entire reputation and his presidency in order to make some money.
3: Pat, if early in the game he had destroyed, I'm talking about when it first came to light that there were these tape recordings, if he had destroyed these and had turned to the American people and said, "Now, I have destroyed these." And in a sense, perhaps you criticize me for doing it, but remember that on these tape recordings are many conversations I had with heads of state and with other people, and I don't want innocent people to suffer by virtue of my having made these recordings. They didn't know I was recording their conversations, and I now ask for your understanding, forgiveness. I have destroyed these. Remember me for the good things I've done. I have helped this nation of ours in foreign problems, and I will continue to serve you well. Forgive me. I think there would have been, you know, a clamor to a degree, but I think the American people would have forgiven him.
1: They would have, and there would have been no evidence to have carried through the near impeachment proceedings that took place. It's just incredible. One other question that occurred to me. In 1972, he had an absolute lock on the presidency. There was no way he could have been beaten. His opponent was so weak and he was so strong, and yet they went to that overkill. They raised millions of dollars and slushed it around in foreign bank accounts and everything. It was so totally unnecessary.
3: Very penetrating observation, and many people have overlooked that, what you have just said, Pat, but it's very true. He was not in danger of losing, but he was tremendously proud of the vote that he received. He referred in conversations that he would have with Colson at nighttime. He'd be sitting in the executive office building. Sometimes these would be at 8:30, 9 o'clock, sometimes as late as 10 o'clock. And he would call Chuck Colson. Now, these recordings have never come to light because they didn't really involve Watergate, but I had called for some of these, and he permitted me to listen to them. In these conversations, he would plan all kinds of vindictive actions towards those who had crossed him. Invariably, he would refer to the majority that he'd gotten, which he construed as a mandate. He'd speak of the 62% vote. This is a mandate. The American people want me to do what I think should be done. You see? Now, this is a dangerous thing. Anytime an individual begins to feel that he has all of that power.
1: Well, he used the Securities Exchange Commission, I believe the Interstate Commerce Commission, the various commissions of government to carry out vindictive schemes, didn't he? Or is that
3: He planned some of these. Some were never executed, Pat. No, they talked about them. They talked about what they were going to do to the newspapers who had criticized them, notably the Washington Post, very frankly, and then others too. He selected certain individuals who he was going to get even with, those who had been outspoken against him. But he even fell out with some of his strongest supporters, men in the Senate and in the lower house who had been at his side all along. In the Cambodian bombing, they did not support him. Mm-hmm. As he had hoped they would. And he spoke in not only evil, but obscene terms of some of these.
1: You know, that was the thing that got me so upset when I read the obscenities and I realized that he'd appeared on the platform with Billy Graham and in Yankee Stadium, that he'd been down at the University of Tennessee with Billy, and he'd visited with him. And I began to think that he is manipulating God's servants and religion apparently for his own purposes. So it seemed to me as an outside observer. I was just shocked when I heard the language and the tenor of the conversation.
3: There was never a conversation that didn't have all sorts of language that one would never use in public. It's language that was gutter language, very frankly, in many respects. And I wondered sometimes whether it wasn't his manner of conversing with his aides. It was his way of letting them know that he's a regular fella as they are, talking their same language and so on. They didn't use language of that type to the degree that he did, though.
1: Well, the only thing, you try to analyze a person's characteristics. He made some brilliant strokes of foreign policy. He was a forceful leader. I read when I was in law school an article that he'd written in the Duke Law Review, which was very perceptive. So he had a fine legal mind, and yet there was something. Was there an insecurity in his life?
3: Some believe that there was, and I wouldn't be surprised for what that's true. I'm not enough of a psychologist or a psychiatrist to say. I do want to say this, though, Pat. You were very kind in some of your comments at the beginning of this show, and I do want to say to you that I feel that I'm sailing under false colors to a very large degree in accepting those accolades. There was never a time but what I didn't pray for guidance, divine guidance. I had decisions to make, and you, with your background in law, understand this. I had no precedent to go by, no legal precedent. I had to make decisions on matters that no one has ever been confronted with before. And I was resorting to prayer constantly to be certain that I had the courage to make the right decisions and that I would be steadfast. I had been praying in other years to this extent, too, in crises that I faced or any difficult situation. Not that I didn't resort to prayer generally, but I asked for special guidance in matters of that kind. I'd been reared in a minister's home, so prayer was nothing new to me. My father was a minister of the evangelical denomination.
1: Yes. Yes. Mm-hmm. Well, and so you were a disciple of Jesus Christ. You belonged to him during this entire matter, and you couldn't have gone through it without his help.
3: Without his help, there's no way. This is the main reason why I have written this book, Pat, is because I don't feel that it's proper for me to feel that I deserve all of these kind and wonderful things that you and others have said, when I know who really deserves it, because I did have a response to the prayers that I constantly used and where I was invoking divine guidance.
1: Did you have the biblical principles? Were there principles in the Bible that led you in these new waters, the untried, untested legal waters that you were in?
3: Well, of course, one of my very favorite passages in the Bible is, of course, the Sermon on the Mount, which I think contains our moral and ethic structure in our society today, if we will just follow it. We have it right there, very plainly set out. And of course, it was violated in so many respects during Watergate and in other situations in which I have been involved, the war crimes trials, for instance. I conducted the very first war crimes trial, prosecuted the first one in World War II. Now, this was a very difficult situation, Pat, because there we were facing questions of the administering of the death penalty, which is a very, very difficult thing to do.
1: Yes,
3: these were before military courts that were accustomed to giving death penalties, military commissions.
1: Mm-hmm.
3: And don't believe that I wasn't on my knees asking for guidance because of the responsibility there.
1: Well, I tell you, I thank God that he raised you up for this very difficult assignment, and you were a great inspiration to people all across the country. The light shone through, and our republic stood because of what happened.
3: Yeah, well, you're very kind, but I want to give credit where credit is due.
1: Well, thank you. I wonder, while Mr. Jaworski is here, If we couldn't pray for our nation. You know, we have a great country here. It was founded with biblical principles. Our Judeo-Christian heritage has given us this greatness. It's a rich land, a wonderful land. And I think the lesson, if there's one lesson in Watergate, is not so much that men are evil. We know that. Or that men will be grabbing for power if they get too much of it. We know that. But the miracle is that the republic stood without some violent overthrow and that we continued our institutions.
3: Right.
1: That was the miracle.
3: Absolutely it was.
1: I wonder if we could pray. This important book of Leon Jaworski called Crossroads, you ought to get that. He just wanted to come and write a book and say, I want to give credit to where it's due. But could we not now thank God for his goodness in carrying us through the Watergate crisis, and at the same time ask him to bless in these days of trial ahead of us? There's some difficult days, don't you see, in this country?
3: There still are, of course, and always will be, I guess. Not that we're expecting another Watergate. There probably won't be one in a long period of time, but there'll be little Watergates.
1: Sure.
3: Yes.
1: And other crises.
3: Yes.
1: And why don't we pray right now? And I would just like us, if we could, to join hands together. Father, I thank you for my dear friend and brother in Christ. I thank you for the magnificent job that he did of upholding law and grace and the gospel of Jesus Christ in the midst of difficult times, and for his love that he had for his enemies as well as his friends in this. Now, Father, beyond this, though, we transcend one man or one occasion and think of this country, and we would pray for our nation. We would pray for its institutions, for its leaders, for its governors, for, Lord, the many, many public servants that do serve us in various capacities. And we would ask, Father, that you would give them wisdom, that you would uphold them, and that they might know the blessings of Jesus Christ. Thank you, Lord, for this moment in history, and we commit once again this land to your hand. In Jesus' name, amen.
3: Amen.
1: Amen. God bless you, and thank you for being here with us.
3: It was great to be with you, and thank you for the wonderful service you're rendering.
1: You're very kind. We'll be back right now. Ben is at our telephones with some more news of people who are meeting the Savior who keeps us all going. Ben.
2: Thank you very much, Pat. I was just standing here looking at one of our counselors, talking to one of them. She had just reported that over 58 people this very day have now joined you in praying for America because they've come to know the reality of Jesus Christ in their lives. And we want to remind those of you who are watching the program, you were just praying with Pat a moment or two ago for our nation, that we are still fasting and praying on Wednesdays and Fridays. We're asking as many as possible to, one, pledge 15 minutes of prayer every day. Those of you who are in our prayer clock, we're still asking you to pledge at least a minimum of 15 minutes a day, twice a day if necessary, whatever, but at least 15 minutes a day to pray for our nation and revival in our world. And we are still fasting and praying and asking God to do something specific, to intervene in the difficult situations we're faced with. We're doing that on Wednesdays and Fridays till at least 3 p.m., and we're asking you to be one of those who join together with us and say, I'll be one who joins and prays for 15 minutes a day, or I will fast and pray on Wednesdays and Fridays till at least 3 p.m. Calls are flooding into our center, brother.
1: They sure are, and God is doing something wonderful. You know, I think we saw then a side of this great man, Leon Jaworski, that, you know, few people have seen before, at least on a national audience. This is thrilling, wasn't it?
2: Really was. The thing that really impressed me is so many people don't associate the ability to function logically and powerfully and directly and impartially with Christians.
1: You know, a few years ago at one of the great law schools of America, the Paul's letter to the Romans was assigned as an example of logical reasoning. It's one of the most beautiful examples of logic in our recorded history. And if you don't believe it, pick up your Bible and read Paul's letter to the Romans. But it was taught to young lawyers. The thing about a lawyer that makes him an easy Christian is that he understands crime and punishment. He understands justice, and he can understand substitutionary atonement. He understands grace. Lawyers should make the finest Christians because they deal in that environment, whereas the average person does not understand accountability before the law. And that's what God is. He's the great lawgiver. Welcome back, ladies and gentlemen, to part two of the 700 Club. A decade ago, the first Earth Day was held, with Americans from all walks of life pledging themselves to protect and preserve the Earth, its lakes, its forests, and streams. And out of that environmental movement was born something that some say has gone too far. There's a battle waging between energy and the environment, and our Washington office files this report today.
4: In his speech before a joint session of the Congress, President Reagan indicated that among his planned budget cuts was a vast curtailment of the synthetic fuels program.
5: We will continue support of research leading to development of new technologies and more independence from foreign oil. But we can save at least $3.2 billion by leaving to private industry the building of plants to make liquid or gas fuels from coal.
4: The SynFuels program had been a cornerstone of President Carter's drive to make America less dependent on foreign sources of oil. Carter, with the support of environmentalists, had supported development of alternative energy resources, and critics now charge it came at the expense of energy resources readily available. Famed atomic scientist Edward Teller.
6: We don't have any longer a nuclear engineer in the White House whose only role in nuclear energy was to do away with it.
4: The president's new Interior Secretary, James Watt, argues that for too long, environmentalists have inhibited the development of domestic coal and energy resources. He charges that America's vital interests have been lost in this national debate.
7: I think that people can become so shrill that they lose their credibility and that you can't hear them, and that we need to open up the lines of communication. We need to reach out so that we can sit down and reason together.
4: After the turn of the century, as America was industrializing, there was no debate. What was good for business was good for America. Only later did society ask what the costs of development would be, and whether the environment should be sacrificed in the name of energy and development. Miro Todorovic, a physicist with the City University of New York, believes that environmental quality can be maintained while developed nations intensify their search for energy.
8: The majority of countries, people are now using only the amount of power corresponding to one single electric bulb. And if you expect that these countries, the people of these countries, would like just to go as far as to use two bulbs instead of one, it's almost a need to double the production of energy in the world.
4: President Reagan has announced his support of nuclear power in general and the acceleration of power plant licensing in particular. Teller argues that that commitment is long overdue.
6: The French are doing it. The Swedes are doing it. I am confident that we are going to do it. What we have produced so far, not in nuclear waste, in nuclear byproducts, is a small fraction of what we ought to produce to make a real contribution to the energy problem.
4: Teller and other scientists inside and outside the administration reject charges that they are anti-conservationist. Interior Secretary Watt, for one, has promised that there will be no retreat from environmental laws already on the books. Frederick Seitz of the Rockefeller University in New York says what's really at issue is an even-handed energy and environmental policy.
9: I am personally a conservationist, but I think things have been overdone. I could never worry that much about the snail darter.
4: But for many, more is at stake in this debate than the future of a fish. Their concern is that a headlong rush to reindustrialize America will come at the expense of its air and water and land. The real question in an affluent age of diminishing resources is, what is progress? What do we have to pay for it? And who or what suffers the cost?
2: You know, that's very interesting. He was saying, who or what suffers the cost of industrialization? The Industrial Revolution, cheap energy made it possible, and America was revolutionized by that.
10: Yeah.
2: Now they're talking about a thing called the reindustrialization of America. What does that mean? What are they talking about?
10: I think it's kind of a slogan, really. It sounded good in Business Week magazine, and so they had a big cover story on the reindustrialization. In order to get our industrial plant going again, we're going to have to invest about $3 trillion. That was 3 or 4 years ago. It'll probably be $5 trillion. We've got to build new factories. We've got to put in more modern techniques and so forth. Now, that's the reindustrialization. The thing that we have been doing, though, that raw, you know, the 19th century capitalism, I was trying to think the power, the unbridled power of robber barons would strip raw materials from the lesser countries to pass them through and make them into cars and tires and trucks and buildings and all this stuff. Sooner or later, you run out of things. I mean, you just can't keep that up indefinitely because the population continues to grow and you begin to pollute your waters. Jacques Cousteau said that you see globs of oil thousands of miles out in the ocean. The fish are dying. We're killing off the whales. We're killing off whole species of fish, not just the little old snail darter. And at the same time, our air is polluted. We've got acid rain coming down. And if we start putting in more coal to substitute, there's got to be some coming to grips with our environment. We've got to live in this world as stewards. God gave us the world as stewards, not as rapists, and we've attempted to rape it. And so you go into vast strip mining for lignite, or you go into these coal slurry plants, we don't have enough water for it, or these syn fuels, some of them are just enormous boondoggles, but the attempt is to keep a very wasteful, high consumption economy going without any concern about these other people and these other lands. And, you know, but the trouble is, if these environmentalists go too far, I mean, our lawyer, you ready for this? Our lawyer in Washington, FCC, it's weird. He represented a radio station in Alaska. They wanted to put up a little radio tower 200 feet in the air. Okay?
2: Okay.
10: Nothing wrong with that, is it? Not going to hurt anything very much. He spent about 2 years fighting it. You know why? Because there was an eagle that nested nearby. And the eagle normally flew from one tree to another tree. And the tree where the eagle nested and the tree that it used to fly to sit, they wanted to put
2: the sides of the tower?
10: And they wanted to put the tower in the middle. And so they said that would upset the eagle. because he'd have to fly around the tower. True story. They held him up in court. I mean, for like a couple of years. On environmental complaints on a 200-foot tower because that was the spoiling the environment. At Washington Lee University, true story, they sent out, they said, would you tell us, they want to build a new building on your campus, what will this do to the environment? And apparently there was some squirrels that used to scamper up one tree and go down another tree, and that was the big environmental issue as to what was going to happen to those squirrels' psyche, whether they could find a different tree to put their nuts in. True! I mean, that's crazy.
11: That sounds like they want the campus.
10: You know,
11: Where is 2-4? I mean, where do you draw the line? I mean, where do you say this is detrimental to the environment? Ecology, and this is
10: the awful thing is we don't know, and we've got to go back to the golden rule of render, you know, do unto others you'd have them do unto you. We've got to keep in mind God. We've got to keep in mind the other nations. We've got to keep in mind future generations. We've got to know we can't have any more love canals. The Hooker chemicals that planted these loads of toxic wastes. We can't put Keypone into the James River like they did, the Allied Chemicals subsidiary did here. We can't do that. We cannot just pour junk into our rivers and pollute them just because it's economically feasible. Sooner or later, we've got to live with it, but the trouble is we've got so many people. And it takes industrialization to give people jobs and to keep people at work and to keep up a certain standard of living. And what we're liable to have to do is go through some awful crash to come out on the other side and make peace with our environment. Now, China has made more acceptable use of the balance, but we have to balance nature with man's needs on Earth, and I don't think people are addressing themselves. We get so strident on either side, you know. The environmentalists get all hyper about their thing, and the industrialists say, we're going to drill for oil, we want our energy coming out, we want our bucks come whatever, and you can't have that kind of attitude. There's got to be a loving spirit that we, before God, are stewards of a very beautiful Earth, but we can't rape it. There's enough power, there's enough energy in God's universe. If we'll take it slow and easy, we can find it. But this rapid reindustrialization, I don't think necessarily is the answer. We're going to be back with more right after this. Stay tuned.
12: God sent us Jesus Christ almost 2,000 years ago to free us from sin. Yet he has much more for us because God has the power to heal and to give us peace and perfect love. But unfortunately, many people in Latin American countries still do not know this. Yet through the 700 Club, more people get to know Jesus Christ and the miracles he still works today. 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But there is still much work to be done. 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
11: Hi, and welcome back to this portion of the 700 Club. You know, we've been talking about some of the difficulties that we might be faced with if some dramatic steps aren't taken to do something about our environment. But for many people right now, it's not a matter of what's going to happen with the environment. It's a matter of right now, we need someone who cares about us to reach out a helping hand. And a lot of people are saying, well, nobody really cares about me, and nobody's really going to go out of their way to do something for me. But since 1978, when a program that CBN began called Operation Blessing started, many people have found that that's just not the case. In the short time since about December, near Christmas 1980, we mentioned on the CBN network that we're going to start a thing called Operation Blessing. We have helped out individually, now this is just direct aid to individually, over 2,000 families around our nation, as well as joining with hundreds of churches who have reached out to meet needs of people and have touched people from people that care. Cornelia Mutz is our national coordinator of Operation Blessing, and she's here with us to talk about what Operation Blessing is doing right now. Would you welcome her to the 700 Club, please? Cornelia, good to have you on the club.
14: Thank you.
11: Now, we talked about the fact that we have helped over 2,000 families nationwide since Christmas. Give me some specifics about how have we actually helped these families.
14: Okay, we've helped families in the area of food, heat, rent, mortgages, traveling. But basically, Ben, our biggest gifts have been toward food and heat and rent.
11: All right, now how does a person qualify for, let's just say somebody says, well, I live in a, my mortgage payment is $640 a month or $700 a month is thereabouts, and you know, I'd like to have a little help with my mortgage payment. How does someone qualify for that?
14: We couldn't help them with that amount because we look, you know, we minister to the homeless, poor, and the destitute according to Isaiah 58. So, you know, we really pray for them, but $600 or $700 mortgage, you know, Operation Blessing is just not set up to, you know, meet those kind of needs.
11: So it would be someone more or less who, say, their rent is $250 or in that general vicinity and perhaps because of sickness or been laid off from their jobs, they're about to lose their home and that sort of thing.
14: Yes, it would be in a situation like that where the husband was out of work and he's constantly going out looking for work or he's ill or, you know, in a situation, we look at those situations. We just don't hand food out, I mean the money out to people that call in and say, I need money. But we check each situation out to make sure that, you know, the Lord is leading us and we know the Lord is leading us and we're ministering to the homeless poor.
11: And you have, in cases, actually walked in and given food to people who literally had nothing on their shelves, and people have been helped with their fuel bills who were sitting wrapped up in blankets because they had nothing to help.
14: Yes. In fact, on Monday, we had a family in this area that had six children, and they had nothing to eat. And we worked through a local church. We contacted the church and we asked the pastor to go and do a follow-up for us. So the pastor went and did a follow-up and they took food. We gave the aid to the church and the church in turn matched what we gave and went and ministered to that family. And they were really destitute. They had been in the house for a day or so and had nothing to eat.
11: Well, now, we don't have, Operation Blessing does not have a huge budget that we draw on to supply these needs. So where do the needs come from? Where do we, the supplies come from? Where do we get the things to meet the people's needs?
14: Okay, things we get the things from people that call in. For example, a person called in and said, hey, I have food to give. And another person may call in with a need. And what we do, the majority of the time, we would try to contact that giver and give the giver the name of the needy person because we don't have large funds here, you know. We, as fast as the funds come in, we'll give them out to help people in need.
11: So Operation Blessing, then, is kind of a one person reaching out to help another person.
14: Yes.
11: And CBN just has the privilege of being between the two.
14: Yes, yes. And okay, we encourage the person with the need, in turn, to give something. To give something in return. If you don't have money, maybe you can go and clean somebody's yard or do somebody's laundry. But it's something that you can do. You
11: give
14: know,
11: out of your need.
14: Yes, out of your need.
11: You mentioned the fact that you had given some food certificates to some people and you had gone in later on to check on them and the people had bought a bunch of junk food and stuff like that.
14: Yes, many times they buy a bunch of junk food. So what we're trying to do is put emphasis on the foods that they should buy that's high in protein, such, for example, the generic food, you know, like powdered milk and soybeans and beans and the canned vegetables. These foods are high in protein, but they're also cheap, you know, and we're not encouraging junk food. We want to be good stewards of the Lord's money, and we want to teach these people how to spend the money.
11: Well, speaking of that, one of the people who helps right here at CBN who works in Operation Blessing is a lady by the name of Ursula Teagarden, and she's here. And matter of fact, I believe she has. Here she comes now with a basket. For like you've been to the shop. Here's the Ursula Teagarden. Give me a hand there. Let's set that right there, Ursula. And we'll come on around and have a seat there, and we'll talk about this kind of thing. And let's see what we've got here. There you go. Now, what have you got in the bag here, Ursula?
15: Well, as Cornelia was saying, we have some foods here that are very nutritious and high in protein, and purpose of buying this food for the families is to not tempt the families to buy junk food.
11: Okay, now I'm looking at a bag here that just simply says pinto beans. Does this mean that the food value in this would be less than the food value in the grate, or is the food value the same?
15: No, the food value is the same.
11: So when you give the people funds, you encourage them to go out and buy healthful foods and generic brands.
15: Yes.
11: Now, just recently, matter of fact, as recent as yesterday, someone came in who had a specific need from North Carolina, I believe, and you helped them with that need. What happened as a result of that?
15: Well, she came into the office to pick a check up from Operation Blessing. She had she was a single parent and had three children. Her house burned, and she was just in desperate need of finances. And so we asked her to come by. We wanted to talk to her personally, and she came, and we gave her the check and also gave her some food certificates to help her along over this temporary crisis. And she left the office. We visited, we talked, and she left the office, and as I heard that she had called in and had accepted Jesus.
11: As a direct result of that, someone came to know the reality of Jesus Christ. You see, that's what we're talking about. We're talking about reaching out a hand of compassion that does some good. So, if you'd like to be involved in Operation Blessing, call the counseling center nearest you. Please don't call and ask for Ursula or, you know, Cornelia, because they'll, you know, not be available. But if you call your local counseling center, either to participate on the giving end or if you have a specific need, you call in right now at the local counseling center and someone will be there to talk to you. And don't forget, these are good, solid things that are available to you. And when you go shopping with a food certificate, look for these non-brand name generic foods and buy some healthy stuff. It'll help you out. There was a list that just went by on your screen a moment or two ago that tells you some of the things that are needed. And if you'd like to give away some food or something like that, you contact us. We'll be around to talk to you about it. Right now, we've got a very important message for you, and we'll have more for you on the 700 Club right after this. Stay tuned.
16: What are you doing? What are you trying to tell me?
17: I'm trying to tell you to marry me. I want a divorce.
18: I'd love to marry you.
17: I've got the lawyer.
19: I've got the ring.
16: Well, since you're so together, why don't you go tell the kids?
19: Don't tell them yet. I want this moment to last a lifetime.
13: It can last a lifetime. Read the Bible and get to know the author of life.
1: Welcome back, ladies and gentlemen. You know, we were talking about Operation Blessing, and it's a blessing to us and a blessing to others, that if we help other people, it does something for us, and it opens up a door and an avenue into God's presence, because he said, if you pour out your soul to the hungry soul, then I will hear and I will answer you and your problem. But I would like to talk to you very quickly about what the Bible says about the most important thing of the whole world, and that is love. A survey was made by, of all groups, Playboy magazine, to a group of representative men. And they said, what would you like to have more than anything else in the world? And one of the things that was said by about 85% of the respondents is, we want love. And the second thing was, we want peace of mind. When asked how important religion was, they said about 15% said religion was important. The rest of them thought it was not important at all. So the thing that they wanted was love and peace of mind, and they could only be found, those two things, in God. It isn't found any other way. But they talk about love, and the first kind of love, they say the Greeks had a word for it, is something called eros. That's translated love. Make love, not war. That's physical love, sexual love. We get the word erotic from it. And that is the love that is portrayed by Hollywood, you know. Let's make love together. Well, that's what they're talking about. They're talking about erotic sexual love. But that really isn't lasting love. That's a physical type of thing that may or may not have any significance. Animals can practice this without any great problems. They have mating, and the mating has to do with stallions and mares and that kind of thing. And we partake of the mammalian order, but it isn't necessarily something that lifts us up. Now, we have something else that is translated love, called phileo. And there's a city that people are watching right now, Philadelphia, Philos Adelphos. That is, if you will, a family kind of love. It's the love of people involved in a like-minded pursuit. You love your children, you love your husband, you love your wife, not just erotically, but you love them because they're part of you. You love people in the common enterprise. The Democrats love Democrats, the Republicans love Republicans, and there is such a thing as brotherly love, where you have a warm feeling toward man as your brother, and so you feel benevolent towards other people. And there are many
10: people who are philanthropists or what is called benevolent because, I'd misspell that, let's see here. I have a hard time spelling sometimes. Somebody put up benevolent up there. But anyhow, they feel benevolent toward other people. And as a result, they say, this person is my brother. So brotherly love. Now, the last kind of love is God's love. This is a love that involves sacrifice. It is the love that you love toward the unlovely, even toward your enemy. And the enemy can be the one who is willing, if you will, to kill you. And Jesus Christ on the cross looked down at his enemies and he said, Father, forgive them, for they know not what they do. Now, this is called agape love. This is called the love that transcends. This one is natural family love. A family loves each other. The Greeks love the Greeks. The Romans love the Romans. The Italians love the Italians. The Jews love the Jews. The Scotch love the Scotch kind of thing. But this one says, you're my enemy. You're a Samaritan, and I'm a Jew, and I love you anyhow. You're an Arab, and I'm a Greek, but I love you anyhow. We have differing religions. We have different points of view. You're my enemy. You hate me, but I love you anyhow. And not only do I love you, I'm willing to sacrifice and give myself for you despite our differences. And I'm willing to come and redeem you and lift you out of where you are and bring you into a level of blessing. Now, that's the agape love of Jesus Christ. And when he comes in, the Bible says that the love of God is sin shed abroad in our hearts through the Holy Spirit that is given unto us. And that's the love that goes on. The Bible says these three last: faith, hope, and love. But the greatest of these is love. Ben?
11: Thank you, Pat. And many of these people are experiencing that love right now. I'm sitting here at our sunroom set, and someone just handed me a report of many people who have come to know the reality of this love that you've been talking about through now having a personal experience, a personal relationship with Jesus Christ. From Fort Smith, Arkansas, he's a 25-year-old young man there. From Gray, Louisiana, 28-year-old lady there, just met the Lord Jesus. From Norfolk, Virginia, somebody on Ashbury Street. There's a 48-year-old man there. Vero Beach, Florida. Someone just called in. And speaking of Phila, here's from Philadelphia, Pennsylvania. 32-year-old lady who says, now I know what it means to be born again. From Sarasota, Florida, 27-year-old. People are calling in all over saying, I know now what you've been talking about. I once was blind, but now I see. And if you'd like to talk to someone about your personal relationships, if you'd like to talk to someone who really will sit down and listen. Many times, you know, you just want somebody to listen to you. Well, we've got counseling centers all over America, and in many cases, in places around the world. The Philippines, there's a counseling center. So you, wherever you are, can go to your telephone right now, pick it up, call the number that's on your screen, and even after this program is off the air, if you'll call many of our counseling centers, there are 24-hour-a-day numbers, like 804-628-0700. That's a 24-hour-a-day counseling center. And there are other numbers available to you that you can talk to someone 24 hours a day. So wherever you are, whatever you're doing, whatever is important to you, there's someone who really cares about you. Before we go off the air, I'd like just to take a moment to pray for some of you who have been calling in and have not been had a chance for us to pray for you on air. We'd just like to pray for you. So right at this moment, if you would be kind enough to join me in prayer, we want to touch the Lord. We'll reach out and touch the hem of his garment, because the Bible says if two of you will agree, it can come to pass. Pray with me. Father, in the name of the Lord Jesus, touch the lives of those people who have been reaching out for help. Meet their needs. Touch the innermost being and set them free to serve you in Jesus' name. Amen and amen. Thank you very much for being with us. Don't forget the telephones will be available to you even after we're off the air. And so for Pat, and this is Ben, for all the rest of us, we'll see you later on. Goodbye. God bless you.
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11: This next gentleman is the undisputed king of action-packed karate films. Over the past 20 years, he's starred in more than 20 of them. But his current movie, Sidekicks, takes a new twist for Chuck Norris. Watch this scene.

0: Thanks, Barry. Thanks for helping me out again.
1: That's all right, Chuck. That's what psychics are for. But wherever I am, whatever I'm doing, all you gotta do is ask, Chuck.
2: Sure thing, Chucky Poo, old pal. Any old time, old buddy.
3: Yeah, Barry Weary, you geek. What a dork.
4: Ladies and gentlemen, please welcome to the 700 Club, karate world champion and action film actor extraordinaire, Mr. Chuck Norris.
5: Good to see you again, man. I ran into this guy on an airplane early in the morning here coming down.
6: Right, yeah, real early this morning.
4: And let me tell you, this guy is a genuine nice guy. People were coming, he was trying to read his paper, he was trying to get some quiet time, and people were at him, I mean, from the time he got on to the time he got off, and he was, well, congrats, you're a real gentleman, man. Congratulations. Real pleasure to meet you. Now, tell us about this movie, Sidekicks, man. You know, because everything you watch coming out of Hollywood now, and I'm not here to slam Hollywood, but it just kind of makes you wonder if anybody out there really is in touch with what's happening in the real world. What about this new movie, Sidekicks?
6: Well, Sidekicks is a movie I wanted to do for a long time because it deals with a young boy that thousands of young kids are suffering from, and that's low self-esteem and self-consciousness. As a boy, I grew up with the same problem.
4: Come off.
6: I did.
4: I know you're going to tell me you were a 98-pound nerd,
6: well,
4: right?
6: Well, not that. I was very, very shy and a very self-conscious kid, not having a father, just a mother to raise us. And so I was a very self-conscious youngster, and the martial arts really helped turn my life around and helped get me focused in life. And I wanted to do a movie about that. I wanted to do a movie about inspiration and the positive sides of the martial arts. You know, the movies I've done, and Seagal and Van Damme always deals with a violent side of the martial arts. And I wanted to show the true meaning of the martial arts. And so Sidekicks is what we decided to do. Because today, Ben, you know, even PG movies still have a violent side to it. A prime example is the Disney movie, A Far Off Place. A PG Disney film still deals with the killing of elephants, the murder of the kids' families, and so forth. So still dealt with violence. I wanted to do a movie that dealt with an inspirational side. A lot of action, but done in a humorous way. And then it's about a young boy, teenage boy, who's very self-conscious, low self-esteem. As you saw here, that was, he was dreaming. See, that's him, it's his fantasy. Because of the kids picking on him because of his low self-esteem, he dreams of helping Chuck Norris out in his movies.
4: So now you're in the movie. You're kind of his hero.
6: I'm his hero in the movie.
4: Now, like, are you playing like doing a character or are you doing?
6: I'm playing
4: Chuck Norris. Hey, you gotta be pretty good at that. Man.
6: Well, you know, it's like John Wayne was my hero growing up, and I fantasized of working, you know, being with John Wayne. And in this particular case, the boy dreams of helping Chuck Norris out. So in that particular scene, there it was a movie I did years ago called The Octagon, where it was the first ninja movie
4: that
6: came out. And so anyway, now fortunately with the boy, a man comes into his life and helps him rise above his low self-esteem through the martial arts in the film. And we have a tremendous cast in this film. The boy's name is Jonathan Brandis, who starred in Never Ending Story and Ladybugs. Bo Bridges plays his father in the movie. And Bo did this movie primarily because he said, this is the kind of film we've got to get into the theaters. And he said, I'm very, very proud to be a part of this film. We have Danica McKellar, Winnie from Wonder Years, who plays the girl in the school who he likes, but she doesn't give him the time of day because he's inhibited. And then we have Richard Mall, Bull from Night Court, you remember him?
4: Oh,
6: and he
4: yeah.
6: plays the gym teacher, and he's absolutely hilarious in this film. And then Joe Piscopo, the comedian, he plays the egomaniac karate teacher
4: that you don't
6: send your kids to take lessons from.
4: Okay.
6: This is the one you don't send your kids to take lessons from. But the key thing here is the inspirational message about rising above your fantasies and dreams. So many kids suffer from this. You know, from low self-esteem. And that's why gangs are so prevalent, because kids have such a low opinion of themselves, such a low self-image, that they're looking for ways of belonging. And unfortunately, too many times, it's a negative way. And so what we have to do is direct these kids in either a spiritual way or another way to get them focused in the right direction.
4: All right, now you were talking about Joe Piscopo a moment ago. Let's take another look at Sidekicks. And this is a scene featuring Joe Piscopo. Would you set this up for us,
6: Yeah, this is where the boy goes to take lessons from Joe Piscopo. And he only wants these tough kids. He only wants these fighters. And, you know, so when the boy comes there, of course, this boy is not a fighter. He's a low self-esteem, asthmatic kid. So when the boy goes in there, take a lesson. I don't know exactly what the clip is, so
4: okay, let's take a look at that one.
7: Hey, hey, hey! Don't touch that. So you want to learn karate, huh?
1: Yeah.
7: Yeah? Yeah? You mean yes, sir. Don't you, Sonny?
1: Oh, yeah. Yeah, yes, sir.
7: Now, your father here tells me all you think about is this art, this craft that has taken me years to master. Could you wheeze a little quieter, kid? I'm trying to talk here.
8: Excuse me, Mr. Stone. My son has a condition.
1: You must be pretty good to win all this stuff.
7: Well, I don't like to brag or anything.
1: Yeah, I bet you're almost as good as Chuck Norris.
7: Chuck Norris? Chuck Norris? He doesn't compete anymore, kid. And one of the reasons, one of the main reasons he doesn't, is me.
8: Okay, let's...
4: Boy, well, that ought to be a great movie.
6: You know, when Joe comes to do this movie, you know, I'd see him in the commercials. He does this imitation Bruce Lee.
4: Yeah.
6: So I just assumed that he knew the martial arts because he's a bodybuilder. So he comes down and he says, Chuck, he says, I don't know anything. I've been faking this stuff all this time. So for 6 weeks, 8 hours a day, I've got my black belts training Joe because Joe and I do a karate match in the movie. And the end, the, you know, I hate to give the story
4: away. Well, don't give it away. Don't give it away. Just have to go
6: anyway,
4: see it.
6: The boy and I become sidekicks at the end, and Joe and I do a karate match. But it's hilarious. It's so funny. And that's what I wanted to do, Ben. I wanted to do an inspirational film that didn't deal with violence in any way, shape, or form, that it had an inspirational message, that had action, but in a humorous, uplifting way. And that's what this movie's all about.
4: Chuck, how can we get movies out of it? You know, nobody likes to boycott and be negative, but yeah. How do you get good, positive movies into television?
6: Well, in Hollywood, everything is dollars and cents. And the more successful a movie is when the Hollywood gets on the bandwagon. Unfortunately, with Sidekicks, I don't have a major studio promoting this movie. You don't have $20 or $30 million in promotion funds to get this movie out and let the people know what kind of a movie Sidekicks is. So that's why I've been on the tour. I've done 22 cities in 22 days promoting this movie because I'm trying to let the people know this is not an R-rated Chuck Norris movie. This is a movie, a PG film, that is very inspirational, that everyone in the family can enjoy, from the grandfathers to the fathers or the parents to the children, can all enjoy this movie and be very entertaining, but yet a message. Because with Barry rising above his fantasies and dreams through the martial arts, but there's different avenues. Like James, one of the people that work here, he got his through running and bodybuilding. Finding a way to raise yourself up above your low self-esteem of mm-hmm. yourself, and that's what this movie is all about.
4: How important is self-esteem to a kid, man?
6: Oh, it's essential. It's so doggone essential that the boys overcome that, because that's when they get led astray. Peer pressure in school. When you have low self-esteem is when you get led astray by peer pressure, and a lot of times you do things that you don't want to do.
4: Including but drugs.
6: Drugs is the primary example. A lot of kids don't get in drugs because they want to, but because of the pressure. And when you have low self-esteem, that makes it that much easier to be led astray, to get into situations that you wouldn't normally do.
4: I want to ask you one other question. You have a program that you joined or started when President Bush was in office, and it has to do with dealing with drugs. You've had some very good success with that. Tell us a little bit.
6: Yeah, I have an organization called Kick Drugs Out of America Foundation, which we started in Houston, Texas. We work with inner city children, the 6th, 7th, 8th grade levels, because we have found in the 6th, in the intermediate school is when the kids start being pushed one direction or the other. They're going to go one direction or the mm-hmm. other. And so what we are doing is teaching the kids the martial arts in the public schools, the inner city schools, mainly, again, to get them focused, to raise their self-esteem, to instill the discipline and respect that these kids are lacking today in school. And it's working out fabulously well. What's happening here is that these kids now are going to their other classes, history, math, and English classes.
4: Beating up the people?
6: No, and responding to their teachers as yes, ma'am, no, ma'am. I mean, they're responding in a very respectful way, which wow. never happened before. Their grades have been improving. And their kids are in school because in order to take the martial arts classes, they have to go to school, which means they have to go to English and math and history classes as well. And I'll give an example here. 2 months ago, I went to one school, the roughest school in Houston, Texas. Now this it's a fenced in with a guard at the gate, an armed guard. And at this school here, I sent the instructor over
4: there. No, is this high school or is this?
6: Intermediate, 6th, 7th, and 8th grade level. And I sent the instructor over there to start the program. He calls me up and says, Chuck, he said, I don't know. He said, this is one of the roughest schools I've ever been at. He said, I don't know if we can get this program going. And I was getting ready to go to Israel to do a movie. I said, well, start the program. If you're not successful when I get back, then we'll pull it out. So I come back home after 4 months. I go to the school. I pull in this gated school with a guard, and I get out, and the kids see me in the window. So they all come running in the window, screaming, you know, and hollering and all that. I go to the gym where 150 of our kids are. We have 150 kids in each school. We have 5 schools. And walk into the gym, and here's 150 kids standing at attention. I walk in, and in unison, they say, it's a pleasure to have you here, Mr. Norris. And I walk in. They give a demonstration for me. This is only 4 months now. And I said, well, I haven't met you before, so if you'll sit down, if you have any questions, please ask. So for an hour, these kids are sitting cross-legged, asking me very, very intelligent questions. These are 11 and 12-year-old kids. And now they say in the assemblies, there's 800 kids in the school, 650 of them are throwing things, going crazy. Our kids are sitting there, 150 are sitting there very attentive.
4: That's what it's all about. Tremendous. Chuck, thank you for coming to be with
6: us.
4: It was a pleasure to have us on the program. Much success on your movie, Sidekicks. It's showing right now.
6: 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And if because Hollywood sees the positive response to the Sidekicks, well, then they will start making more movies like this here, rather than strictly just the violent type films. And so I just support your viewers. 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
4: Good luck. 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
6: Thank you.
4: Delighted to have you with us. 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
9: Carlos Ray Norris, or as we know him today, Chuck Norris, grew up dirt poor in rural Oklahoma. He had a God-fearing mother and an alcoholic father. His boyhood heroes were the cowboy film stars of yesteryear, Roy Rogers, Gene Autry, and Hopalong Cassidy. In the cinematic Old West, good always triumphed over evil. It's a theme that carried Chuck from hardship to wholeness. Today, Chuck, his wife Gina, and their blended family of 7 children make up the Norris clan.
10: I'm a cowboy at heart. And I was reading in your book, you know, what a great title, Against All Odds. And my heroes, my early heroes, same guys, Roy Rogers, Gene Autry, you know, Hopalong Cassidy, yeah. John Wayne. So when I watched Walker, I mean, you know, to have a cowboy hero, what is it about heroes and cowboys? What is it about that?
11: I don't know, because growing up, you know, not having a father around, you know, you have to create your own image of a father, and they became the image of a father that I would like to have had.
10: And in reading through the book, and your story is most amazing, wonderful mother who had enormous influence in your life, still alive today.
11: Yeah, still is.
10: Early on, she looked at you and said, God has a plan for your life.
11: Yeah.
10: By contrast, as difficult as it may be to talk about, perhaps, but your dad was a drunk and abusive.
11: It was amazing because when I confronted my dad and we went outside to fight, and then my dad finally, you know, looked in my eyes and I could see a whole different change in him, and I realized, you know, he said, I'm not going to fight you. And you know, he left, and that's the last time I saw him.
9: Chuck's father abandoned the family, so his mother moved her 3 sons to California. Life was tough, but she was a God-fearing woman. Chuck admits he was a very insecure young man.
10: It's an interesting paradox, perhaps, to you, to the image of the Chuck Norris who goes around kicking hindermost parts and other parts of the anatomy. That you're basically a shy guy. You're not really an aggressive person at all.
11: Because I grew up extremely shy and introverted all my life. And in non-athletic, people have a hard time believing that. But, you know, again, not having a father around, being shy, I just never participated in sports that much. And it wasn't until I went to Korea out of high school and getting exposed to the martial arts for the first time and just completely enamored with the physical ability of the martial arts.
9: After serving in the Air Force, Chuck returned to the States and immediately capitalized on his martial arts training. Within a decade, he was a 6-time undefeated world middleweight karate champion and the owner of numerous karate schools. His name was synonymous with the martial arts. By his mid-30s, Chuck took a giant leap into acting. He wrote and starred in his first film, Good Guys Wear Black. Chuck was now a box office success.
11: at that time, you know, I was living a very secular life.
10: But you, when you were a kid, you had made some commitment to the Lord.
11: I gave my life to the Lord at 12. I was baptized at 12, and then it grew stronger when I got to go to a crusade for Billy Graham. But you know, unfortunately, a lot of times in the entertainment industry, sometimes you lose sight of what's really important in your life, and I lost a marriage because of it.
9: Chuck discovered that celebrity cannot fill the heart. It was never meant to. The loss of relationships like his marriage and the death of several friends caused Chuck to reflect on the faith of his youth.
10: Bruce Lee, Steve McQueen, tragic story of your brother, Dan Blocker, Lee Atwater, and in each case, it had a serious, profound effect on you. And what was it that death said to you in the midst of your life? What do you think God was saying to you in the middle of those moments?
11: You know, the one that had the most effect on me was Lee Atwater. He was former President Bush's campaign manager. Just an incredible guy. When Lee got the tumor in his brain, and his head swelled up to the size of a pumpkin.
5: Oh my goodness.
11: When he was in the hospital dying, I went to visit him. And Lee looks at me and he motions for me to come forward. So I step forward. He bends and he starts trying to talk to me, so I have to bend down because he can just barely whisper. And I bend down and he says, Chuck, trust in the Lord.
10: Wow.
11: I love you. Mm. And that's the last thing he said. And I was like in shock there for a moment. And so I stepped back and I had to leave immediately because I was starting to cry. And I went in the car and just started crying. When Lee said that, to trust in the Lord, all of a sudden, you know, I said, you know, that's what's happening, is I've drifted away from my faith. And so I started, you know, I started thinking about it, but I'm still so wrapped up in the entertainment field and trying to be more successful in my acting. That I just kind of let it slide out of the side of my head there.
9: It was easy for matters like faith, immortality, and the meaning of life to take a backseat to fame and fortune. After all, Chuck was now riding high on the success of his celebrity and his television series, Walker, Texas Ranger.
11: And then finally, my best friend said, you know, you got to get your act together. You know, you're really not a happy guy. So he says, there's a woman I want you to meet. And he said, I'm going to invite her to Dallas.
10: Gina, you'd been married previously. Did you know of this guy?
12: Never knew of him.
10: Didn't know he fought Bruce Lee in the Coliseum?
12: Never knew of him. There I was raising two kids, and so I worked all the time, and I didn't get to watch television.
10: Yeah, but this is Walker.
12: I didn't know what Walker was. But after we had a chance to talk and get to know each other, there was something in his eyes, something in your eyes, I think, that really attracted me to him. It was almost like I could see into his soul.
10: Wow.
12: And I could just tell that he was a tender, kind person, somebody that I'd like to get to know a little bit better, a man of integrity.
9: And against all odds, Chuck and Gina candidly share how they were both brought back to a committed relationship with Christ while living together before they married. They speak openly about the sin they were in, a rare word these days, and how their pastor led them to repentance. It was the turning point in their lives and relationship.
12: I committed my life to Christ at the age of 26. Actually, our backgrounds are very similar because I was raised in a Baptist upbringing, and I love Jesus with all my heart, but I completely drifted.
10: Now, you guys bring this up in the book. You moved in together and cohabitated.
12: And yet we did things definitely that were definitely wrong. And
10: right.
12: When you have the Holy Spirit reigning inside of you, you can't run. You cannot run. I mean, there's always that conviction.
10: That?
12: Mm-hmm. We did.
10: Did you say, we're violating our own principles and standards and ethics?
12: We did. And what kind of an example are we setting for our children, to other people who maybe are, you know, thinking about a walk with the Lord, but they're like, well, You know, if they're doing this, then how can it be real? And all those sort of things start really weighing on you.
11: The thing is, when I wrote this book, you know, I wanted to pour my soul out. I wanted people to know, and I didn't want to hide things
10: right.
11: in this book. You know, so there's a lot of things in the book, a lot of mistakes I made in my life that come out in this book.
10: True, a way of setting you free, doesn't it?
11: I mean, a child
12: and hopefully to be encouraging to others.
9: In Christ, Chuck and Gina began a new life together, and before long, they had company. These two little babes, twins Dakota and Danny Lee, they graced the Norris household with special joy.
10: When you look back, the shy kid, the drunken father, the failures of life, etc., and you see this, you've got to be dumbfounded by some of this.
11: Well, you know, the thing is that it's amazing because people come up to me and say, Chuck, you're the luckiest guy in the world. I mean, to be a world karate champion and a movie and TV star, you know. And when they say this to me, I kind of smile, you know, because, you know, luck had nothing to do with it. God had everything to do with it.
13: Chuck Norris. He's one of the hottest stars in Hollywood. Walker, Texas Ranger, smash hit, running for years on CBS and now in syndication. All those things. But you know something? None of it matters. None of it matters. We've just finished an election, so you get elected to the Senate, or you get elected to the presidency of the United States. It doesn't matter if you don't have Jesus. What does it profit a man if he gained the whole world and loses his own soul? And Chuck was in danger of losing his soul as he was in the world. And the world is very seductive. But he finally came back to the God of his fathers. And there's some of you watching this program right now who say, you know, that's my story. I've wandered far away from the God of my fathers, the God of my mother. I've known Jesus as a child, but I've gone far away from him. And there's a deep yearning and tenderness in your heart. You know something's wrong, and you say, today is the day I want to fix it. I want you to pray with me, and I want you to know that Jesus Christ loves you, and he'll come into your heart, and he'll give you a brand new life. Pray with me right now. Don't be afraid. These words, Lord Jesus Christ. You know me, Lord. You know what I've known. You know what I haven't known. You know what I've done. You know what I should have done that I didn't do. But Lord, I ask that you would forgive me now. You're a God of forgiveness and a God of grace. And I pray right now, Lord, in Jesus' name, that you would come into my heart. Live your life in me. Give me a new beginning. Fill me with your power. And from this moment on, I will live for you, and I will serve you. Thank you, Lord, that you've heard my prayer and have come into my heart. Now, Father, for those who prayed with me just then, let the power of God Almighty touch them. May they be filled with your Holy Spirit from this moment on. In Jesus' name, receive an answer. Amen. I know you've written a book called Black Belt Patriotism. What do you see is going on with the direction of this country?
14: Well, I just think we're heading down the wrong direction. We need to restore patriotism as the founders meant it to be. You know, I think we need to restore our sense of civility, morality, and responsibility. And I think we've drifted from that, and we just need to get back on the right track as our founding fathers. You know, I do a lot of reading about our founding fathers and on history, and you know, they had a vision for our America that was not corrupted by greed and power. Mm-hmm. And I think, unfortunately, many of our politicians have fallen into that trap of, you know, of excessive greed and excessive power, and we need to turn that around. We, the people, have got to get control back of our country.
13: How's that going to be done? What do you think we need to do?
14: Well, first thing I think we need to do is, Mike Huckabee says, I think that we need to get a fair tax, a consumption tax going in our country where the people get 100% of their money. And the thing is, you know, there's $13 trillion and offshore accounts where the super rich are hiding their money. If we could bring that $13 trillion back into our economy, it would give our country a huge boost. And the 3 million manufacturing jobs that are being outsourced to other countries because of the heavy taxation in our country, we could bring that all back, and that would give our country a huge boost. And so I really believe that what we need to do is get a fair tax going and let the people be responsible for their own money, not let government, because they're very irresponsible with our money.
13: There's no question about it. Gina, you've got a couple of children. What do you see down the road as far as education? Are you sending them to public schools, private schools? What are you doing?
15: No, actually, we're homeschooling Dakota and Danny Lee, and it's going really, really well. Our older daughter is a teacher, so we're really blessed to be able to do that. But we are concerned about the youth of today and the culture war that they're facing, and we believe that they need to be equipped. They're just barraged with all of this negative influence, and they need to be told the truth. And this book that my husband's written, we hope will encourage them and equip them with the truth and the courage that they're going to need to stand up and fight this culture war. It's serious today, and it's not getting any better. The funny thing is, and I think that you probably know this, there's these Chuck Norris facts out, so it's really reconnected my husband with the youth today. It's all part of God's plan, and it's really exciting just to see him be able to have a platform to speak into their life.
14: I have kind of a joke there. You know, one of the Chuck Norris facts is that America's not a democracy, it's a Chucktatorship.
13: You're really concerned about illegal immigration. Tell us about it.
14: Over 12 million illegal immigrants here, not counting their children. So let's find the ones that are reputable, ones who are making a good living here or who are trying to make a good living and have their children here. And let's give them a temporary worker's permit so they can stay and work towards citizenship. And then all the others, make them fugitives, where they are actually going against the law by being here, and track them down. And if they are just illegals with no crime or criminal record, send them back home. If they are criminals, put them, incarcerate them. And this way we can, you know, get this thing stabilized in our country today.
13: Thank you. Black Belt Patriotism is the book published by Regnery Press. It's available where books are sold. Mm-hmm. Great guy.
16: Great couple.
13: We leave you today with these words from 1 Corinthians. No eye has seen, no ear has heard, no mind has conceived what God has prepared for those who love Him. We'll see you tomorrow. Bye-bye.
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0: welcome to 700 Club Israel. Guilty until proven innocent. And even then, they still won't be let off the hook. That seems to be the situation surrounding the Jewish state these days. Israel has faced numerous accusations, ranging from apartheid to genocide, even though the facts tell a different story. Well, now one federal judge is putting those very charges on trial. Susan Strand reports.
1: The legitimacy of the Jewish state faces increasing challenges in the media, college campuses, and international institutions worldwide. That includes the United Nations and the International Criminal Court, where Israel now faces growing diplomatic and legal pressure. Supporters of Israel argue this legal battle, combined with boycotts and protests, has become part of a broader campaign to undermine the country's very right to exist.
2: You know, we are in the front line, but just look at the Houthis in Yemen. Look at the flag. You know, the flag says death to America. Also death to Israel. Oh, wow. And Allahu Akbar and other things. Yeah. But they write it, death to America. Right. So they're coming after us, but also after coming after the American people. So I think the West must wake up and fight back.
1: In his book, Israel on Trial, Federal District Judge Roy Altman examines the claims against the Jewish state through the lens of legal reasoning while evaluating accusations of apartheid, genocide, international law, and more.
0: Well, Judge Roy Altman joins us now live in the studio, and this is unique. Last time it was on Zoom, and you couldn't even see me.
3: It's good to see you for the first time.
0: Yeah. All right, so let's take us back. The genesis of the book is actually the horror of October 7th. So take us back to that day. What inspired you from that to write this book?
3: Well, they killed 1,200 innocent people. They butchered them in their homes. They mutilated them in their bedrooms and in their dance parties. And yet, here in our sacrosanct institutions on Western campuses, we Jews became the oppressors. Mm-hmm. They raped dozens of women and girls. And that's now clear beyond peradventure. And yet, in our Western media outlets, Jews became the aggressors. They took 251 people hostage, septuagenarians and octogenarians and Holocaust survivors and 24 infants and toddlers. And they held them there for hundreds of days without food or water or sunlight or even oxygen to breathe. And yet, at the United Nations, Jews became the violators of human rights. How could that be, that moral distortion, that moral inversion? Where did it come from? That's the question I set out to answer.
0: And it seemed to me that it was pre-planned, that someone on a social media propaganda machine knew the attack was coming and then had that propaganda prepared in advance.
3: Well, we know from the story of Shani Luke, a 23-year-old German young woman who was at the dance party at Nova and who was raped and butchered and murdered, and her body was dragged back to Gaza behind a car. And you see thousands of people in the video fighting with one another, regular people, not dressed as Hamas, Palestinians, fighting with one another to just get a chance to get at her body, to spit on her, to beat her, to kick her. And then they take her lifeless, broken body and they dump it into the back of one of these pickup trucks. And it's 6:37 in the morning. And there are all these guys chanting Allahu Akbar in the back of the truck. And an AP photographer, how did he know to be there, is standing there and snaps that famous photo of her broken body among these huge men chanting.
0: And gets a prize for it.
3: He won essentially amounts to the Pulitzer Prize of Photography for that photograph that he was only able to take because, of course, he was in league with the terrorists who told him to be there. That's the kind of moral distortion that I think we as members of Western society need to be deeply concerned about.
0: Well, let's take on the book and specifically one of the charges against Israel, that it's a colonial state. What's your answer to that?
3: Yeah, I think this is the most important of all the charges because it bleeds into all the rest. And the fact of the matter is that, you know, in the law, if a person comes and tells a story, we listen to the story, we give it credibility. But we also allow it to be undermined because it might be biased or prejudiced in some way. So we always look to whether there are pieces of evidence that are independent of one another and that are objective third-party pieces of evidence that corroborate one another, right? One piece of evidence is good, two pieces of evidence great, three pieces of evidence, that's pretty dispositive. Well, in the case of the colonialism myth, there is obviously no ancient example of kings and queens who were English and spoke the English language and practiced Christianity who ruled Virginia and North Carolina thousands of years ago. There is obviously no example of Spanish kings and queens who spoke Spanish and named their kids Simon and practiced Catholicism who ruled Peru and Bolivia thousands of years ago. But we know from the objective independent proof, and there's three buckets of them that I go through in my book, and those are rocks in the ground, words on the page, and blood in the veins, that the people who lived and governed the land of Israel for thousands of years between the Jordan River and the Mediterranean Sea were Jews who spoke the Hebrew language, who practiced the Judaic religion, and who passed on to their children and grandchildren the very same naming conventions, Simon and Benjamin and Reuben and David and Daniel, that Jews still pass on to their children in the land of Israel today. And those three buckets are, as I said, archaeological proof, rocks in the ground, documentary proof, words on the page, oftentimes written by Israel's ancient adversaries. Remember, in the law, if a party says something that's favorable to its claim, we listen. But when the party's adversary says something that's favorable to your claim, we give that special care because we wouldn't expect an adversary to say something that helps you. But in this case, for thousands of years, the Romans, the invading Ottomans, the Babylonians, the Assyrians took very detailed notes about the people who lived in the land of Israel. And they always said that the people there were Jews who spoke Hebrew and practiced the Judaic religion. And then the third bucket is what I call blood in the veins. Over the last few decades, there have been dozens of genetic studies on almost every major Jewish population in the world, all of which have confirmed that all the major Jewish populations in the world are genetically connected to one another and that they come back from the Middle East, from the Levant, the land of Israel, 2,000 years ago.
0: Let's take a sort of a 10,000-foot view on that whole, it's a colonial. It seems to me to be a strange marriage between Marxist ideology and Islamic ideology, and that's sort of fueling the current foment on college campuses. But is it even proper to say that the Palestinian conflict is a conflict between Israel and the Palestinians? Isn't it more appropriate to say that it's a conflict between all the Muslim Arab nations and has nothing to do really with the Palestinian people? Israel has never had a war with the Palestinian people until Gaza, until after October 7th. All of it before was with Lebanon, with Syria, with Jordan, with Egypt. It wasn't against the Palestinian people.
3: 100%. And that's why, you know, Ruth Weiss always famously said, you should never talk to people about Israel without a map. And that's because if you just look at it in the prism that the Palestinians and their supporters want you to look at it through, you see an army with F-35 jets and tanks, and you see the Palestinians in Gaza without those things, and you say, okay, one is the more powerful, the other is the underdog, we'll root for the underdog. That's a common theme in Western society. But when you look at a map, then you can see the reality, which is that Israel is a teeny tiny country. As Yohai Sponder, the great comedian, says, it's the only country in the world that is so small that the name of the country doesn't fit in the country on the map. You have to write it in the Mediterranean, Israel, with an arrow pointing to the country. And it's surrounded not just by some of the biggest countries in the world, Saudi Arabia, Egypt, Iran, Iraq, huge landmasses filled with hundreds of millions of people. But remember that some of these are also the wealthiest countries in the world, hundreds of billions, sometimes trillions of dollars in natural oil and natural gas resources that, of course, Israel possesses none of. So you've got some of the biggest countries in the world, some of the most populous countries in the world, hundreds of millions of Muslim Arabs, many of whom are raised from childhood to hate the Jewish state and see the very existence of the Jewish state as a deep wound in the very substructure of their soul that must be corrected and fixed if they are to fulfill their mission on this earth, all arrayed to destroy the one and only tiny Jewish state in the world. When you see it in that prism, I think the lens is very different. But I think your point is a really good one, because you mentioned Marxists and Islamists. We always say the old adage, the enemy of my enemy is my friend. Marxists and Islamists have almost nothing in common, right? Yeah. But they have one thing at their core that is conjoined, and that is the destruction of Western civilization.
0: I would say universities in America have nothing in common with Islam. It just boggles my mind that you would see women students protesting for Palestine. I look at them. Do you have any idea what it's like to live under Islamic law? Clearly you don't. The fact that really just boggles my mind, and I keep going back to it, the population of one city, Cairo, exceeds the population of Israel. And to say that somehow Israel is the oppressor and the dominant power ignores not just the geography, but it ignores common sense. It's not in your book, but I really want to get to this issue because I think it's raging right now in politics in America. Christian Zionists have been famously attacked that somehow or other it's a heresy, and it's a vile heresy. But what I'm seeing now is Jewish Zionists who are American citizens are now being labeled as you can't really trust them, that their citizenship and allegiance to America, they have a divided loyalty, and is their loyalty first to Israel? Well, that seems to be yet another libel that's raging right now on the political landscape. How do you deal with that?
3: Well, just to look at my own story. You know, I came here from Venezuela with nothing, knowing no one as a little boy. And my parents, it's interesting that we're here close to Williamsburg, Virginia, because somebody said to me, you know, while we were getting ready here, have you ever been to this area before? And I said, not only have I been to this area, but every single vacation as a child was to Colonial Williamsburg and Jamestown and Yorktown. Every vacation as a kid for these Venezuelan Mexican Jews was to get into a red Toyota Previa and drive all across the American South, because my parents wanted me to understand the character of the nation they had brought us to. And we were in Chattanooga, Tennessee, when I was an eight-year-old boy, up on Missionary Ridge, where Arthur MacArthur had won the day, the father of Douglas MacArthur. And it started to snow for the first time I'd ever seen snow in my life. I grew up in Venezuela, Miami, and Israel. Not a lot of snow. And I said to my father on the top of the ridge, isn't it fun, Papi? Isn't it beautiful? And he got very stern with me and said, you think this is fun? That's not why we bring you here. He said, we bring you and your sister to these places so that you can understand the character of the country we brought you to. 600,000 men had to die here so that a part of the country who were enslaved could be free. And he's always taught me that's the level of devotion and dedication that a free and fair democracy demands. And so I'm first and foremost an American. I think that's true of all Jews in this country. I think of it very much like Catholics. Remember, in England, you couldn't have a Catholic king for hundreds of years or a Catholic queen. Because why? Because the claim was that they had a dual loyalty to the Pope and weren't actually loyal to their subjects in England. Here in America, for almost 200 years, we couldn't have a Catholic president. Even in 1960, when Kennedy was running, if you look at the papers, even in Boston, it was all about his dual loyalty to the Pope in Rome. We now know that was a gross heresy and that was totally frivolous, and that people who are Catholic are just as American or more so than anybody else. And that can be true also of any other religion in the country, any other people, including and especially our Jews. And I'll just say one thing. Jewish patriots have been part and parcel of the building of America from the very beginning. You yourself are making a film, I think, about
0: Jewish
3: Haim
0: patriots.
3: Solomon.
0: Comes out in 2 weeks.
3: Who bankrolled the revolution. James Madison writes about it in his loans. He was one of the wealthiest men in the colonies and died totally penniless and poor because he refused to be paid back by the early nascent American army because he wanted them to be able to pay it forward to the future prosperity of the country. I think we're forgetting that part of our history.
0: Well, I'm about to remind everyone of it. I think it's important to really underline just how much the Jewish people have contributed to our founding and to our success today. And to say that somehow there's a divided loyalty is beyond libelous. It's incredible. And just a quick note, I went to high school on Missionary Ridge, so I know
3: all
0: about
3: it.
0: All right, the book is called Israel on Trial, Examining the History, the Evidence, and the Law. It's by Judge Roy Altman, and it's already a New York Times bestseller. You can pick up a copy for yourself wherever books are sold. And Judge Altman, thank you for the book, and thank you for your life.
3: Thank you for being here.
0: All right. Well, up next, a summit in Italy to fight Europe's raging anti-Semitism. Faith leaders, activists, and academics speak out when we come back.
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0: Global anti-Semitism has been on the rise since October 7th, and it's raging across Europe. That's why faith leaders, activists, and academics gathered together in Italy to fight this horrific trend. Chris Mitchell brings us the story.
9: From Italy, England, to Australia, violent, sometimes deadly anti-Semitic attacks and hate speech flooding the web. This outbreak prompted Giovanni Melchionda of the National Pro-Israel Network in Italy to put together a summit just outside of Florence, Italy. Melchionda brought together experts, including professors, European pastors, and the rabbi from Florence. Jews, Christians, religious and secular, all joined together against anti-Semitism.
10: We are in the time of a strong anti-Semitism. Europe, it's in a huge spiritual and idealistic crisis because politics, because of wrong teaching, because of young revolts.
9: Dr. Jonathan Corci, an international law specialist from Switzerland, lays the blame at the feet of a lukewarm church that he believes has failed to support traditional values and its European identity. He sees the result as a vacuum, creating a friendly climate for hatred.
12: Where are our churches? Where are the young people and the churches? What do they believe? It's normal that a strong identity like Islam comes to substitute the lack of identity to this Europe that has totally lost the Judeo-Christian values, principle, history, and the Jews are fleeing from this place.
9: Belgian pastor Luke Henrist says rejecting the Jewish people's role in God's plan is driving others to take a strong stand against Israel and the Jews.
16: It's a spiritual problem. We see from the beginning of times that God has chosen the people of Israel, but most people reject the idea of God. And therefore, by rejecting God, they've also rejected His word and His people. And that is why we have now reached this situation where there is so much anti-Semitism in our Western countries because of this rebellion against God.
9: Because of social media, anti-Semitic incidents like this riot in Italy are now highly visible, appearing in places once considered unlikely, such as our educational institutions or among the youth.
10: Now in the school in Italy, the teachers, the professor, they influence a lot, especially the young student, a very manipulating situation.
9: Dr. Corchi believes governments have been too passive in implementing measures or responding to specific incidents, which has allowed anti-Semitism to spread.
12: The politicians have not yet understood, without a fight to suppress the causes of this problem, this obsession with Israel and the word Zionism, which is a biblical word for a movement of liberation of the Jewish people so suppressed, condemned, and persecuted in Europe.
10: But the problem of government is they don't speak loudly. Of course, the people protesting in the street are the minority, but the riots are very violent and very problematic.
9: While many are asking if it's too late for Europe and the world, Paul Schaefer, a Bible teacher from Canada, still has hope.
11: It's not too late if we can get the people to wake up, to understand, and to start acting in the right direction. But we don't have a whole lot of time, and it's getting more and more intense every day.
10: It's a time that the Lord will raise up the people, wake up the people, because this situation is very risky.
9: Chris Mitchell, CBN News.
0: Well, it is a very risky time, and we as Christians need to be awakened to the threat of the current anti-Semitism. It's absolutely incredible to me that truth has been turned on its head. 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
14: Is there a spiritual war going on around us? 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
23: 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Yours for a gift of any dollar amount.
0: Hanin was overwhelmed. Her son needed constant medical care that her family couldn't afford. And then she met a team from CBN Israel. And because of your help, her bills were paid.
8: Hanin's young son, Mohammed, has a rare, incurable kidney disease. He's tethered to an IV, a constant burden that consumes her days.
24: I fear for Mohammed. I have to live with it every day, and I don't get enough sleep.
8: 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Essential medicine and specialized nutrition are draining their resources.
24: 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Because he needs to be under constant supervision, we don't have any social life. We can't even go out with the kids because Muhammad is hooked up to the machine.
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0: 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Be a part of it. The Bible asks us to bless, and there's a wonderful promise. I will bless those who bless you. Let's be a blessing and be a blessing to Israel. Here's a word from Psalms. Praise be to the Lord God, the God of Israel, who alone does marvelous deeds. For all of us here, God bless you. We'll see you again next week.
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8: Coming up on Jerusalem Dateline, the memorandum of understanding between the U.S. and Iran signed, and ships traveling through the Strait of Hormuz. A new world ahead. Where does it leave Israel? Analysis on what it means from senior editor John Waghi, Lana Silk from Transform Iran, and Alex Trayman, bureau chief of Jerusalem News Syndicate. All this and more coming up on this edition of Jerusalem Dateline.
9: Hello and welcome to this edition of Jerusalem Dateline. I'm Chris Mitchell.
10: And I'm Joshua Swanson.
9: This week, President Trump and Iranian President Masoud Pezeshkian ended the Iran war with their memorandum of understanding. But questions remain for what it means for Israel, Iran, and the region's future. Here's the latest on these and other stories.
10: President Trump signed the Memorandum of Understanding to end the war with Iran at a dinner in Versailles last night, while Iranian state television showed photos of President Pezeshkian signing the MOU in Iran. Wednesday, the White House released the text of the MOU, which includes an immediate and permanent halt to war.

0: on all fronts, including Lebanon, a commitment not to restart war against each other, and ensures the territorial integrity and sovereignty of Lebanon. Iran is also allowed to retain its missiles, and U.S. and regional partners will formulate a plan of, quote, at least $300 billion for the reconstruction and economic development of the Islamic Republic of Iran. Iran commits not to seek a nuclear weapon, but the details are left to negotiations over a 60-day period. President Trump said he made the deal to avoid an economic catastrophe.
1: If you kept this going, that could have happened. But all I know is every time we talked about the possibility of peace, the stock market shot up like a rocket ship.
0: Trump emphasized that this is only a memorandum of understanding, and if Iran violates the terms, they won't get the money and he'll return to war.
1: It's only $300 billion fund. It's only if they're doing things right. Remember this also. When you talk about billions of dollars, they've had much more than $1 trillion worth of damage done. No, we're going to bomb the hell out of them if they violate the agreement. I don't want them to. I want them to honor the agreement.
0: Israel is not in favor of the deal with Iran. The most pressing concern is its fight against Hezbollah in Lebanon. The Iranian-backed terror group has continued its attacks against northern Israel and IDF troops in Lebanon. An Israeli soldier was killed and seven others wounded in two separate attacks on Wednesday. The Jerusalem Post quoted senior security officials saying that the economic blockade against Iran was working and the regime could not sustain if America had kept up the pressure. Israeli lawmaker Ohad Tal of the Religious Zionism Party blasted the deal in an interview with the media line. The agreement with the Iranians is a bad deal, period. It leaves them with their uranium, their missile program, and their ability to spread terrorism around the world, while funneling money to the regime that will only strengthen it and advance its extremist ambitions. Tal said Lebanon should not be included in the U.S.-Iran deal. What happens in Iran is President Trump's issue, but what happens in Lebanon is Israel's concern alone. There are opponents in the U.S. as well, like conservative commentator Ben Shapiro.
2: President deciding to go into Iran and to hit nuclear facilities in Operation Midnight Hammer and then to go after Iran's ballistic missile facilities, nuclear facilities, Army, Navy, and Air Force in this current operation was the signal act of political bravery, perhaps, of my lifetime. With that said, this MOU appears to be, just from the text, a disaster that does not achieve any of the actual signal goals that were set by the administration at the beginning.
0: Julie Stahl, CBN News, Jerusalem.
3: U.S. Vice President J.D. Vance postponed a trip to meet Iranian negotiators in Switzerland today, delaying the talks to implement the agreement between Tehran and Washington. Iran reportedly is refusing to send negotiators due to continued fighting between Hezbollah and Israel in Lebanon. One day after the signing, CENTCOM announced that it's lifted its blockade on Iranian ports. And time-lapse video shows merchant vessels are once again moving through the Strait of Hormuz after weeks of disruption. Meanwhile, the agreement is creating tension with Israel, with some government ministers saying they should disregard the deal. Vice President J.D. Vance said, quote, the whole freakout in Israel is a little bit odd.
4: If I was in the cabinet of the Israeli government, I might not be attacking the only powerful ally that I have anywhere left in the entire world. Over the last 3 months, 2/3 of the defensive weapons that have protected your homeland have been built by American hands and paid for by American tax dollars. Donald J. Trump is the only head of state in the entire world who is sympathetic to the nation of Israel at this moment in time.
3: Vance also defended President Trump's position that Iran may retain some missile capabilities.
4: You can't tell a country, whether Israel or Iran, they're not allowed to have any self-defense.
3: The vice president insisted any final agreement would still prevent Iran from developing missiles capable of threatening the wider world.
4: What we want to see is Iran not trying to rebuild their nuclear weapons program. That's the main thing.
3: But questions remain about Iran's nuclear program. A leaked version of the memorandum indicates its stockpile of enriched uranium will not be taken from Iran, but will remain inside the country and be diluted under international supervision. Vance also addressed the fighting in Lebanon.
4: We expect Hezbollah is not going to be firing rockets and firing drones at the Israelis, and we also expect that the Israelis are not going to be going wild in Lebanon.
3: While Iran has demanded Israel withdraw its troops from a buffer zone in Lebanon, Israeli Prime Minister Benjamin Netanyahu said Israel will not pull back.
5: Because this zone separates Hezbollah terrorists from our citizens and our communities.
3: Overnight, an IDF tank battalion commander and three other soldiers were killed in a Hezbollah attack in southern Lebanon. The IDF responded with strikes early this morning on Hezbollah operatives and infrastructure across southern Lebanon in response to repeated violations of the ceasefire by the Iranian-backed terror group.
6: Joshua, we know that some people here in Israel are taking exception to some of the comments from Vice President Vance.
7: Well, yeah, the only head of state in the entire world that's sympathetic to Israel is President Donald Trump. That just doesn't jive with a lot of Israelis. It's obviously not true. Many countries are supportive of Israel, even countries in the Persian Gulf. Mm-hmm. And I think it also is that same double standard, right? America has made a deal. So Israel, in spite of the fact that Hezbollah continues to shoot rockets into the north, you now need to pull back. So Israel can, again, never finish a war and have total and complete victory, which was, incidentally, promised at the top of this war.
6: Yeah, it puts Prime Minister Netanyahu almost in an untenable situation. But he's made the decision, even today, coming out that he will not stop going against Hezbollah in southern Lebanon. And it does seem to be the leverage that Iran wants to use.
7: Yes.
6: Hezbollah attacks the IDF forces. Israel responds, and then Iran says, well, we can't go with these negotiations unless you pressure Israel to stop.
7: That's right. It really comes down to that pressure. And I think a lot of that pressure started back home, the economic pressure from back home. The election coming up, oil prices, it just got to be enough to where the president had to settle.
6: Yeah. And but it just seems like here in Israel, they think $300 billion. How can we give, Iran that kind of money?
7: Seems like we've been down this road before.
6: Yeah, that's what a lot of people are saying right here.
7: Yeah.
6: Well, good to be with you, Joshua, and we'll talk more later.
7: All right.
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6: Hello and welcome back to Jerusalem Dateline. I'm joined here in our studio with CBN senior editor John Waggy. Been a lot of comments about the memorandum of understanding. What's your thoughts about the back and forth?
11: Really, it's the statements coming from the White House and from Vice President Vance that are basically saying Israel needs to jump back and actually be grateful for this memorandum, that they're freaking out unnecessarily. And that's troubling because Israel is fighting a real war that's been going on for the better part of 20 years with a real enemy who has been designated by the United States as a terrorist group. And to come in with this agreement and say, okay, oil's flowing now, and what we need you to do, Israel, is just lighten up a little bit on this terror group that's been firing rockets and killing soldiers and killing civilians, including Arabs, by the way, for years. And that's a problem.
6: And we've been covering this battle for almost 30 years and ever since the Second Lebanon War as well.
11: Yeah, and the U.S., through the auspices of the U.N., imposed an agreement back then that stopped the war after 34 days and actually allowed Hezbollah over the next 20 years to multiply its rockets and increase their accuracy and deadliness. And so, yeah, it's they're acting as if we've all forgotten the history of the last 20, 30, 50 years. And now we're supposed to accept that this agreement with another regime that's been a terrorist regime for 47 years is going to suddenly reform and join the community of Nations.
6: And many in the Lebanese government and many Lebanese are actually behind Israel fighting Hezbollah, because Hezbollah has had a grip on Lebanon for decades.
11: Yeah, and President Trump's suggestion that maybe the Syrians would do a better job than the Israelis of dealing with Hezbollah is just a scary thought for the Druze and the Christians in Lebanon.
6: Yeah, the atrocities by al-Shara and his government against the Druze, Christians, and Alawites while they've been in.
11: So these are puzzling, because this is a turnaround from U.S. policy, and it's very mystifying.
6: There's another comment that President Trump made that has concerned many people here in Israel, and I would say believers around the world. He made a comment that Israel wouldn't exist if it wasn't for him. And many people are looking back, well, Daniel chapter 4, King Nebuchadnezzar boasted of all the things he had, and God humbled him.
11: Yeah.
6: So that's a very deep concern, and really a rallying cry for many to be intensifying prayer for President Trump, yeah. Vice President Vance.
11: Exactly. I mean, Nebuchadnezzar went out and ate grass and his fingernails grew as a result of him being dethroned. We don't want to see anything like that for President Trump. And this is way beyond a political issue. This is a spiritual issue. Praying personally for President Trump, that he would see what it means to take on the Lord who created Israel in the first place. You know, Zechariah, in two places, he's just one prophet, that where the Lord says, I am very jealous for Jerusalem. And another scripture says, I'm very zealous for Zion. He also defined the biblical borders when he made a covenant with Abraham, when Abraham was sound asleep. And the Lord torched the fire of his sacrifice and said, I'm going to give this land to you and your posterity forever, basically. And so these are things that you don't trifle with as a politician, even the most powerful politician in the world.
6: Yeah, and Joel chapter 3 warns about dividing God's land and scattering his people. John, we've got about a minute left. Would you lead us in prayer?
11: Yes. Father, we thank you that this is an opportunity for your people, for those who trust and believe in you, to intercede before heaven on behalf of this leader, of these leaders. That's what your word says to do. And we pray for your blueprint of justice to be manifest during this time, regardless of what this vague memorandum says and how it's implemented and how both sides are fighting over it. Lord, we just pray for your plans and your purposes, knowing that you are the guardian of Israel and that you it's your desire to bless America. We thank you for all of that. In Jesus' name.
6: Amen. Thanks, John.
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7: This week has brought a new reality to Iranians and to those who've helped the Iranian church for decades. Iranian-born Lana Silk shared her thoughts about the implications of President Trump's memorandum of understanding.
6: Lana, a lot of people right now in the West are talking about peace, and they're talking about this deal being a very good thing. But how are our enemies looking at this?
10: Our enemies, I think, see us as a little bit foolish and naive in what we are celebrating right now. they have made their long-term objectives no secret, and those objectives haven't changed. And we only need to look at Islamic precedents to see that it's smart play for a Sharia-led, you know, Shiite Islam, Muslim, to lie to get to their objectives. In fact, just a week or so ago, there was a quote in an Iranian paper by Rafsanjani Jr. So his father was prime minister not long ago. And he said, you know, we can make any agreement we want with America. Trump will be gone in 2 years and we can tear up that agreement whenever we want. So they're not even hiding these things. We just have to be really careful. We talk about peace and we think that by not fighting right now, we have restored peace and, or even worse, stability. We haven't. Well, what we've given is money in the pockets of our enemy and time for them to regroup, to strengthen themselves, and to get back to the fight that they've all along intended to fight and win. So just because we're not fighting in this moment doesn't mean that we have stability or national security long term. I don't believe we do. I think Iran is still intent on the same purposes, and we've just bought her time and given her funds.
6: Would you call this what they say in Islam, a hudna?
10: Yes. Yeah, I think it is. And in fact, you know, when they talk to each other, sometimes they'll do that. They'll speak to, make an English statement, and then they'll turn to Arabic, or in Iranian cases, Farsi, and say, remember a hudna. Like, just let's remember, we have a long-term plan here, and we'll get there.
6: There's a 60-day period right now when they're going to be discussing Iran's nuclear program. What do you expect during those 60 days?
10: I expect Iranians to lie to get what they want and play the game that they need to play to buy themselves even more time. Every time we're into negotiations or some kind of ceasefire, what that means to Iran is time. They get to just figure themselves out. They get to play the long game. Their important officials are lifelong posts. Their enemies are in a democratic context where every 4 years or however many years, they're replacing their leaders, they're replacing their regime, even their agenda. Meanwhile, the Iran's Ayatollah just continues decade after decade in the same vein. So they can afford to wait things out. They can afford to keep stringing us along until they have the kind of regime leadership in the US that they're more willing to dialogue with or feel that they can overcome more easily. They know they can't overcome Trump as easily right now. He's too aggressive. He can be even too volatile. So they're just waiting him out, really. And that's what this is. This is just more time. And if we look at the immediate agreements that have been made, the biggest thing that Iran has given away is the Strait of Hormuz. The Strait of Hormuz wasn't even something that we were discussing 6, 7, 8 months ago. I feel like they've been so smart. They've taken something from us just so they can use it as leverage to then return back to us. So really, they've just gone back to where they started. And in return, they bought time and released funds for themselves. So I just think, I think the Iranian government are the winners in this negotiation right now.
6: Any final thoughts, Lana?
10: Well, we don't want to lose hope with all of this. These are the facts on the table, and we should be informed, and we should not be duped by the sort of the frenzy of, oh, great, everything is good now. But once we're informed, then we get on our knees and we pray with authority, with confidence that God is the victor in all this. And God is not surprised and God has a plan. And it does make me think a little bit also about what happened in Egypt. You know, when God worked through Moses to liberate the Israelites, there was a lot of immediate hardship. There was a hardening of the heart of the Pharaoh. And, you know, God could have just softened Pharaoh immediately and taken the Israelites out of captivity. But he hardened Pharaoh's heart. And everyone paid a price for that. The curses that came, the locusts, the darkness, the dead livestock, you know, this affected everyone. Everyone paid a price for it. And through all of that, God was making sure that everyone understood that he and he alone delivered the Israelites from the hand of Pharaoh. So I look at all these events now, I think God is getting ready to liberate Iran. He wants to use Iran for good, but he will not allow anyone, whether it's the Iranian leaders or American or Israeli leaders, any of them, none of them are going to get the glory. God is going to stand up and say, I did it. Even when it looked completely impossible, I delivered. So that's where I see this going.
6: Amen. Great insight, Lana Silk, Transform Iran. Thanks so much.
10: Thank you.
3: Still ahead, Alex Trayman from JNS brings the Israeli response to the Memorandum of Understanding.
14: War and the trauma of living under missile fire take a toll on the spirit. As a former war correspondent and embedded reporter, I can vouch for the fact that war changes you. But it doesn't have to be forever. CBN Israel helps Israelis in need every day with trauma counseling, food, shelter, and more.
15: Thanks to CBN, I was able to bring the caravan here, already provide an extra 30 hours of therapy that weren't provided before. 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And to be able to bring the animals to them is bringing not just therapy, but it's bringing a really unique and successful type of therapy.
14: If you want to be a part of what CBN is doing in Israel, go to cbnisrael.org. 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
6: The White House says the agreement with Iran opens the door to peace and stability.
7: Yet many Israelis fear it could provide Tehran with new resources while leaving threats unresolved. Our bureau chief Chris Mitchell spoke with Alex Trayman from the Jerusalem News Syndicate about the reaction in Israel and what comes next.
6: Alex Trayman, Jerusalem bureau chief for JNS News, thanks for joining us. Tell us the reaction here in Israel to the signing of the MOU by President Trump along with Iran.
18: Well, a lot of Israelis, including many government officials, believe that you had Iran on the ropes with the 6 weeks of sustained military campaign followed by economic blockade, closure of the Straits of Hormuz. And they see this deal as giving in to the Iranian regime, a capitulation, giving them sanctions relief, giving them opportunities to sell oil and to see the flow of money coming in from other countries. And Israelis are worried that they will use those funds specifically to continue to fund their network of terror proxies, which they are protecting with the ceasefire deal, and potentially to return toward building illicit nuclear weapons.
6: Is there any way to explain this? President Trump is the man of the art of the deal, and yet it seems like he's made a deal that compares to what Obama did back in 2015.
18: Well, there's a major difference between what President Trump is doing now and what President Obama did in 2015. Back in 2015, Iran had a sophisticated nuclear program built all over the country. And what the Obama deal was basically bribe the Iranian regime to put a pause on their nuclear development, but also gave them sunset clauses, which would allow Iran to continue their nuclear development after the deal expired. President Trump is signing a deal with the Iranians. He's releasing funds, but under very different circumstances. He's doing so after the United States and Israel have completely annihilated Iran's nuclear weapons program. All of the facilities known were bombed and destroyed. So Iran doesn't have that capacity. You're not putting it on pause. And what you're doing now is hopefully getting a commitment from Iran never to rebuild its nuclear program and never to try to acquire a nuclear weapon through other means. But at the same time, the Israeli military doctrine is changed as well. And the Iranians can be sure that if Israel sees any violation of this deal, that Israel is prepared to strike.
6: It seems in the memorandum of understanding that the Iranians are tying this to a complete ceasefire, including Lebanon. How concerning is that to Israel?
18: Well, it's certainly concerning, and I think many Israelis are hoping that this deal looks similar to the ceasefire that President Trump brokered between Israel and Hamas in the Gaza Strip, whereby the president gets what he wants at the outset, which is the opening of the Straits of Hormuz, and that there could be at least temporary ceasefire in southern Lebanon. But again, the military doctrine of Israel has changed, and as you see now, Israel continues to strike at Hamas in Gaza when they see terror movements. And you can be sure that even with this ceasefire, that Israel will continue to act against violations of its security in southern Lebanon.
6: Yeah. Talk about this summit you have coming up. It begins Sunday, and it seems to be very timely. Who do you have coming, and what are they going to be discussing?
18: No, absolutely. We have diplomats and representatives from over 30 countries. There are legal experts, journalists, policy experts, head of think tanks, and government officials, all the way up to the Prime Minister of Israel, Benjamin Netanyahu, President of Israel, Isaac Herzog, the Foreign Minister, Gideon Sar, several other ministers, including Gila Gamliel, the Speaker of the Knesset, Amir Ohana, several members of Knesset, as well as media personalities, including Mark Levin from Fox, Life, Liberty, and Levin. So it should be over 200 speakers, about 1,000 people coming to the summit to put all of the most serious issues facing Israel and the Jewish people on the line for 2.5 days of intense conversations.
6: Yeah, it's really a who's who of people that are supporting Israel. How can people find out about it or participate in terms of watching it online?
18: Yeah, if you go to JNS.org throughout the summit, you will see links to the live feed, as well as articles generated from the summit, as well as interviews that are being conducted on the sidelines of the summit. There'll be lots of content on JNS.org and also on the JNS YouTube channel. So people are invited to watch live as well as on demand.
6: Alex Trayman, Jerusalem Bureau Chief for JNS News, thanks so much for joining us, and look forward to seeing you at the summit as well.
18: Thanks for having me. Looking forward to seeing you.
6: Well, that's all for this edition of Jerusalem Dateline. Thanks for joining us.
7: Remember to follow us at Jerusalem Dateline on social media. And please keep praying for wisdom for our leaders, President Trump and Prime Minister Netanyahu.
6: And pray also for the protection of Israel and for the peace of Jerusalem. I'm Chris Mitchell. And for all of us here at the Jerusalem Bureau, we'll see you Tuesday on Jerusalem Dateline.
19: Is there a spiritual war going on around us? Are angels and demons real? 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
20: And I was struck that all throughout history, the vast majority of cultures not only believed in evil spirits, but believed in possessions.
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24: Your mumbo jumbo prayers will fail.
25: And the one from the driver's side reached over and put his hands right in the middle of the flat spot. My heart started supernaturally. No CPR, no medicine.
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33: I remember seeing the back of the car, and it was totally crushed. And I remember having that picture in my mind for days, thinking, I almost died.

Hello, welcome to TPI. I'm Muyiwa Olariwaju, and I'm so glad you've joined me for what could be a life-changing half hour. Today, we're taking a journey, one that winds through disappointment and doubt, but ultimately leads us to hope. You'll hear powerful stories that remind us that no matter what, God's love never wavers. Up first, the iconic song Lift Every Voice and Sing is celebrating 125 years. Ephraim Graham traveled to the U.S. Capitol to uncover the rich history and enduring impact of this anthem. It's carried generations through struggles and triumph. Take a look.

0: sky.
1: What's the story behind the hymn?
2: So, as I understand it, James Weldon Johnson was writing, was tasked to do something for the commemorate the for the birthday, I think it was, of Abraham Lincoln. And however he was tasked to do this program, he started writing and was finding some troubles and just sort of like kind of picked it back up to try to find this sort of poetic thing to sort of create for it. And then he wrote this, came up with this text, and then his brother set it to music. So it starts a poem first, his brother Rosamond Johnson then came and set it to music. And then they, you know, was premiered, I believe, by a school that he was, the Stanton School, I think, Weldon Johnson, James Weldon Johnson was the principal. And like 500 school-age children sang it and actually gave it its first performance.

0: What do we need to know about Lift Every Voice and Sing as a song?
1: The author, James Weldon Johnson, the author of the Texan poetry, he regarded it as a hymn. So we coined it as the Black National Anthem, rightfully so. Mm-hmm. And things can mean for a culture in ways even the composer or the author didn't intend.
0: Yeah.
1: But for him, when he composed it, it was he considered it a Negro hymn, a hymn for Negro people, mm-hmm. right? So not to work against the national anthem that we understand, the Star-Spangled Banner, although, mm-hmm. you know, Star-Spangled Banner, we can typically only sing one verse. Lift Every Voice and Sing is three stanzas that we can always sing all the time. That's how he understood it. James Weldon Johnson, like his brother and some of his contemporaries, would have been considered race people or race men. Mm-hmm. And so understood any of their achievements is also sort of achievement for the race as a whole. Mm-hmm. And was not necessarily trying to perpetuate this idea of being separate from America, but a part of America, part of American culture, mm-hmm. but realizing that Black Americans had a very distinct experience that you can't just be quiet about, that we can't look past.
0: Yeah.
1: So for him, he would have understood it together. You know, it was within the year of it being composed, we start to see this term anthem sort of show up on it. 1919 is when the NAACP adopts it as its official song. Again, not as the National Black Anthem yet. Mm-hmm. That label hadn't come, although it had been peripherally, you know, come into use a little bit. In 1920, the NAACP publishes a version of Lift Every Voice and Sing with Battle Hymn of the Republic, right? So it's always sort of this idea of the things existing within American culture, not necessarily separatists. Mm-hmm. So I think that's something significant to remember, because the way the text is construed then, of course, calls us to unity. So it's not supposed to be, even though it is representative of a Black experience, mm-hmm. It is more broadly representative of those who are oppressed. And we all can sort of get around that idea. So mm-hmm. it's a song that calls us for unity, because we have to all work toward for the betterment of the greater good for each other. Mm-hmm. Otherwise, it's never gonna work that way. So I think that's something significant as it is for Black people and for Black Americans. It does have a higher significance for American culture.
0: Gotcha. If you could dissect the lyrics and lessons learned within the lyrics mm-hmm. of this song, what would you share?
1: Oh, man. You know, for one, just starting right out, Lift Every Voice and Sing. It's already a call to the collective. We have faith from the dark past, but then we have hope for the present, right? All those things combined that allow us to say, journey's not over, we have to keep going, but we have to recognize, right? This notion of lament, but then pointing towards celebration, which the Psalms, the biblical Psalms do, and other things of Black culture.
0: What do you think happens when we hear that music and we together stand and sing that song?
1: I think that a number of things happen for different people depending on where they are. I think back to my voice teacher from SMU, Barbara Hillmore, fantastic, world-renowned, like, educator, singer. She grew up in the era, right? She grew up in the Jim Crow era and those things. So when she approaches and sings and her voice is singing, she has a very different experience with that. Whereas I did not grow up in that era. So the way I respond to that, see it already as a message of hope, a song of hope, of triumph, of victory, like again, not yet, but still pressing forward, right? And so I think when we all come together with that collective experience, I think we approach it from literally our personal experiences of what we've encountered. But I think we get to something bigger that's more transcendent. And it's amazing when we all can sort of unify and say, look, we're all trying to stay true to our God and true to our native land. However that means for you, it's something that can push past. Of course, as a Christian minister, you know, I'm thinking Jesus all the way, all day, every day, right? But it is something that unifies us, because we can see the bigger picture. True.

0: Amen. It's amazing what God can do through just one song. That's why we shouldn't ignore the things He's put in our hearts to do. Your gift could spark hope in a generation. Stay with us. After the break, what happens when faith doesn't bring the answer we prayed for? Christian apologist Lisa Fields takes on the tough question, what do we do when it feels like God has let us down? This conversation you don't want to miss.
1: I started to question the goodness of God. I saw a video of kids being murdered, like by terrorists. And in my mind, I was just like, God, I cannot understand you not protecting children. Like, is this God that I serve good? Does He really protect? And I remember like wondering, could I trust Him or believe in Him?

0: Welcome back. Have you ever struggled with your faith? It's a quiet battle many of us face. I recently sat down with author and Christian apologist Lisa Fields to talk about her powerful new book, When Faith Disappoints. In our conversation, she opens up about navigating grief, wrestling with doubt, and confronting the hard questions we often too afraid to ask. Here's our conversation. Lisa Fields, thank you so much for joining us on TPI. It's a joy to have you on. So you talk about a powerful moment in seminary when you were wrestling with faith and your New Testament professor said these words, "Me too." Can you walk us through what was happening in your life at that exact moment?
1: Yeah, I call it my second faith crisis, in which I was a seminary student getting my MDiv at Liberty University. And I started to question the goodness of God. I saw a video of kids being murdered, like by terrorists. And in my mind, I was just like, God, I cannot understand you not protecting children. Like, and I was just wrestling within myself on, like, is this God that I serve good? Does he really protect? And I remember, like, wondering, could I trust him or believe in him? And I went to my New Testament professor, Dr. Leo Purser, like, this is where I'm at. And I'm struggling with why God would allow this harm and this evil to happen to little children. And he just said, "Me too." Essentially, he normalized the frustration I was feeling to know, like, no matter if you have a PhD in New Testament, you will still wrestle sometimes with why God allows certain things, and it's okay, but it doesn't mean that you have to abandon your faith just because you wrestle.
0: So what was the immediate tangible feeling that you got when he validated the struggle instead of the textbook answer that you may have gotten if you were elsewhere?
1: Yeah, at first I was a little confused. I was taken back because I thought he was going to give me something a little bit more, a little deeper. But then it was like, as I processed it, it was just like, that's what I actually needed. I didn't need more information. I was learning the information about how do we reconcile the problem of evil in the textbook in my classes. And so while that was helpful, it was actually comforting to hear my professor say that. I felt like a sense of comfort, a sense of relief after I processed it. And it also gave me like the strength to persevere.
0: Now, our faith crisis is one of the things you try to help us with your book. Mm-hmm. But in your book, you distinguish between knowing the logical answers to tough questions and feeling emotionally satisfied by them. Can you give us an example from your own life of a time when the logical and the theological answers weren't enough?
1: Yeah. When I see tragedies involving children, no amount of education makes that answer of free will emotionally satisfying. And so I think it's a consistent, like, grappling with the goodness of God when you see these tragedies. And so we reach a point where the information is no longer suitable for our emotions. Mm-hmm. But what I argue in the book, you don't need to have emotionally satisfying answers all the time to believe something is actually true. Our emotions aren't the guide to truth. And so our emotions actually can, if not thought through properly, can actually lead us from truth. And so it's kind of putting emotions in their right perspective as we think about what truth is.
0: Let's talk about healing and disappointments, because that's part of the journey the book takes us on. You've said you couldn't have written the book 4 years earlier because you were still dealing with your own healing work. What was that healing work like, and what made you realize you were finally ready to share the message you had with the world?
1: Yeah, so that healing work took me into a deep reflective posture. And so 2020 hit me hard. It was the pandemic. My grandfather died, and we have a very close-knit family, and my grandfather was the first person close to me to ever pass away. And then my mentor passed away. within a week of my grandfather passing away. And so, like, two pillars in my life were no longer with us. And then we were in a global pandemic. And so I really hit a wall because at the same time, I was traveling, speaking, fundraising, and my personal devotion had taken a toll. So I wasn't really reading. I wasn't really praying. I wasn't really implementing those spiritual disciplines. So I didn't really have the spiritual strength to wait those, that grief. And so all of that compounded and all that collided together, and it just broke me, and I hit a wall, and I realized, like, I need to get some help to get out of this. And so I put in some measures of, like, time, like evaluating how I spend my time. I started therapy. I started praying with friends. I started devoting myself to my personal, the spiritual practices. And that led me on a journey of healing, working through the things that I had suppressed, the pains that I had suppressed, that I had just worked through. So it was a lot of different things that helped me on my journey.
2: Now, Lisa, I must ask you, you're a PK, as you said earlier on, a pastor's kid. What was the hardest part of separating the faith of your parents from your own? Was there a specific moment where your own faith became your own?
1: My faith became my own on undergrad, while I was grappling with my faith and trying to figure out if I believed what my parents had taught me. And I remember one particular moment leaving class, and my dad had given me resources, and I explored my own resources and that were helpful, but I had an encounter with God, like, God, I'm confused. I don't know what to believe. I don't know if I should believe what my parents taught me. I don't know if I believe what my professor is saying, what my textbook is saying versus what other scholars are saying. And I remember crying out to God, opening my Bible. It landed in John, where Jesus says, you have to eat my flesh and drink my blood. And many left. And then he looked at Peter and said, will you also go? And Peter said, where can I go? You have the words of eternal life. And it was at that moment that something clicked for me. And I realized that there was no other way to go but to follow Jesus. And I didn't know all the answers, but I was going to commit my life to following him. And that's when my faith became my own.
2: Such an insightful conversation. What a great reminder that walking with Jesus isn't always easy, but it's always worth it. Now stay with us, because after the break, one man's desperate search for belonging leads him into darkness. But just when it seemed like there was no way back, a lifeline appears. It's one story you can't turn away from.
3: Very quickly, becoming addicted to pornography. I think I felt betrayed, really, when I learned about sex in general, because I felt no one had told me anything or taught me anything.
2: Your Turning Point experience doesn't have to end when the program is over. Follow us on your favorite social media.

0: Welcome back. The young man in our next story was raised in a strict religious environment, and he felt completely invisible. In his search for identity and belonging, he chased chaos, and it nearly cost him everything. Here's his story.
1: Ben King was raised in the heart of Pennsylvania's Amish country, where life was defined by simplicity, hard work, and tradition. As the sixth of 10 children, Ben's days were filled with farm duties and family, far removed from the influences of the modern world.
2: I remember 7, 8, 9 years old, getting up at 4 a.m., having to go out and get all the cows in from the field and help my dad with the milking and all of that, working very hard at that age and helping maintain the farm.
1: Also central to Ben's upbringing was faith in God, a faith, he says, was rooted in fear.
2: If you don't, you know, abide by all of the rules or stay within the Amish belief system, it was kind of this fear-based teaching where, like, if you don't do all of these things, maybe God won't love you. I remember, especially younger, even having dreams of me falling into hell and just being terrified.
1: As he got older, he couldn't help but notice the differences between his life and those outside his small community. At 14, driven by curiosity and isolation, he bought a cell phone in secret. The door to the world beyond had been opened.
2: Very quickly, becoming addicted to pornography. I think I felt betrayed, really, when I learned about sex in general, because I felt no one had told me anything or taught me anything.
1: Adding to the addiction was the guilt of not measuring up to God's standards.
2: I thought, because I can't please God, then what's the point? I don't think I'll ever be enough, so I may as well just live. So I think maybe the pain of rejection was coming from that as well.
1: By the time Ben was in high school, parties, drugs, and alcohol became his escape from the growing emptiness in his life.
2: I reached points of despair and giving up and feeling like I hated myself, but not knowing what to do about it.
1: After a party, Ben was driving behind friends when their car collided with a semi-truck. Two of his friends were hospitalized with life-threatening injuries. They would survive, but the incident left Ben shaken.
2: I remember seeing the back of the car where I had tried to get in the car, and it was totally crushed. And I remember having that picture in my mind for days, thinking, I almost died. Like, I actually felt like I don't want to do this anymore, but I felt powerless to change.
1: Shortly after, people he knew began reaching out to him to tell him about God's love for him. One of them was his older brother, who had given his life to Christ.
2: He even mentioned God has called you to travel the world and to do things that you're not doing right now. And he just ended by saying, what are you doing? And I remember just feeling like there was this, like, it kind of hit me, like, because that was all that I had been feeling, like, what am I doing with my life?
1: Then, after a night of partying, Ben passed out. When he woke up, he was alone, disoriented, and covered in vomit.
2: Where is everyone? I feel like I'm dying. Like, where are my friends? I need help. And I remember realizing, like, oh, this, they don't really care about me. I was still hitting rock bottom, like, feeling so frustrated about where my life was.
1: Desperate, he attempted suicide by swallowing a bottle of pills. It failed, and Ben cried out to God.
2: God, if you're real, show me who you are. In a moment, like, this divine presence flooded my room. And I remember feeling the love of God in such a deep way that I had never felt before, and feeling like, for the first time, I felt hope. I felt like there was purpose.
1: At once, Ben began taking strides to turn his life around. Now, instead of going to parties to abuse drugs and alcohol, he was going to church, praying, and studying the Bible. After 3 months, he gave his life to Christ. When he was baptized, he says everything changed.
2: I had finally gained a victory. And from that moment forward, I never went back to cigarettes, no more drugs, no more depression, suicide, no more pornography. And Jesus really set me free that day.
1: Today, Ben and his wife are full-time missionaries, traveling the world, sharing the gospel. He tells others that Jesus is real and his love has the power to set them free.
2: I never thought I would be doing what I'm doing now. and God has redeemed my story. I will often share my story at different places, and so God has done way more than I thought possible with simple obedience. Jesus is the only one, he's the only God who proved his love by dying. Give your life to Jesus and give him everything, he's worth it.
0: You know, sometimes we grow up surrounded by religion but still feel far from God. Just like Ben, he felt like a ghost in his own life. But the Bible reminds us of Psalm 34, verse 18. The Lord is close to the brokenhearted and saves those who are crushed in spirit. Ben's turning point came when he realized that God didn't just want him to follow rules. He wanted a relationship with him. Like the prodigal son in Luke 15, Ben came to the end of himself and found the father running to meet him. No matter how far you've wandered away, God's arms are still open. There's healing, there's hope, there's a place for you to belong. And it all starts with a simple prayer inviting Jesus to come into your heart. So please pray these words with me and I'll pray for you thereafter. Say these words with me. Heavenly Father, I call out to you this day and ask you to please come into my life. Lord Jesus, I confess that I'm a sinner. I confess that you died for me. I accept your gift of love that you gave on Calvary. Jesus, come into my life and make me a brand new man. Make me a brand new woman. Make me a brand new person. I need you. This is my prayer today. Amen. And Father, I pray for my brother, my sister who've said these words. I ask you that by your Holy Spirit, you'll do what only you can do, entering into their lives, making them feel brand new. Let them know right here, right now, as they sit, as they read, as they're watching, that you have come into their lives and you have given them a brand new start. Let them know beyond a shadow of a doubt that they belong to you. Father, we pray in your name. Amen. If you need prayer or would like to know more about what it means to have a relationship with Jesus, please message us on WhatsApp and someone will reach out to you. If you're in Europe or United States, you can call us on the number on your screen. Now don't go away because we have more truth, power, and inspiration after the break.

0: The beginning of the gospel of Jesus Christ, the Son of God, as it is written in the prophets.
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0: 5 million Americans have it, and there's no cure. It will take the lives of more people than breast cancer and prostate cancer combined. It's Alzheimer's disease. The good news is you can reduce your risk of developing Alzheimer's. Here's how.
1: This is a problem that doesn't just affect memory, but other thinking skills. And eventually, it robs the person of really who they were and their abilities to care for themselves.
0: Dr. Richard Isaacson is a man on a mission. He wants to win the battle against Alzheimer's. Dr. Isaacson is the founder and director of the Alzheimer's Prevention Clinic at Weill Cornell Medicine at New York Presbyterian. He's also authored and co-authored several books that offer new approaches and answers to reducing your risk of developing this dreaded disease. For him, the fight against Alzheimer's is personal.
1: When I was in high school, a very, very close family member to me was diagnosed, and he was one of four. Now, Uncle Bob was a very special person in my life. So for many reasons, more than one, I'm here today because of him.
0: It's the last and the most severe stage of this disease that most people think of when they picture Alzheimer's. Yet the warning signs show up long before someone reaches this final stage.
1: So stage three is when someone has dementia or the person can't care for themselves. Now, as a prelude to that, we have stage two Alzheimer's, which is called mild cognitive impairment due to Alzheimer's. This means that a person

0: is having some cognitive changes and slip-ups with memory, but that person is able to take care of themselves. But there's another stage called preclinical or pre-symptomatic Alzheimer's. Interesting, because the disease has started in the brain, but there are no symptoms. That's called stage one. Now, there's also a stage before that, where there is no memory loss, and there's also no Alzheimer's that's developed in the brain. That's true Alzheimer's prevention.
1: While it's not clear what causes people to get Alzheimer's, medical research is suggesting that many of the same risk factors for heart disease, stroke, and diabetes also put you at risk for developing this disease.
0: We know that Alzheimer's disease doesn't just start like that. Just like a heart attack, you don't have a heart attack just immediately. You don't have a stroke that started yesterday. Alzheimer's disease develops over decades in the brain.
1: To analyze your risk, start by creating an overall picture of your health. Consider your family's medical history. Is there a history of dementia or Alzheimer's? And here's an important risk factor to look at. Medical research suggests there's a strong connection between body weight and Alzheimer's disease. An unhealthy body weight increases the risk for diabetes. If you are diabetic, you are at a greater risk of developing Alzheimer's. These are just some of the warning signs that Dr. Isaacson looks at when evaluating his patients.
0: We look at the percent body fat, the amount of lean muscle mass that the person has, and we try to get a sense of what's going on inside. Most people don't think about blood sugar and glucose or blood sugar regulation as a part of brain health. But what we're learning is that cholesterol, blood sugar, and nutrition, as well as inflammation, these are all imperative factors.
1: You can reduce your risk for Alzheimer's starting today. 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
0: Everyone today can take their next meal and make it just incrementally brain healthier by making one change here and one change there.
1: Begin your day with a cup of coffee. Recent studies suggest that drinking caffeinated coffee offers many brain protective benefits. A study led by the Harvard School of Public Health found that moderate coffee consumption helped reduce the risk of developing type 2 diabetes. Lowering your risk of diabetes lowers your risk of Alzheimer's. And for even more healthy benefits, add this to your next cup of coffee, cocoa powder.
0: A mocha for your memory in the morning. It's what I do every morning. Caffeinated coffee, 6 to 8 ounces, not sure how much is perfect, but adding dark cocoa powder. And specific types of dark cocoa powder have actually been shown to improve brain health over time.
1: While you are enjoying your cup of mocha, add some berries to your breakfast. Blueberries and strawberries are packed with antioxidants that help protect the brain. They are also loaded with vitamins that will boost your immune system.
0: Eating berries, blueberries, and strawberries a half a cup at least 2 to 3 times a week has absolutely been shown to delay cognitive decline for years, up to 2 years.
1: One of the best ways that you can protect your brain is to reduce the size of your food portions.
0: A Mayo Clinic study showed that if you can eat less than 2,100 calories or so every day on average, you can reduce your chances of developing Alzheimer's significantly.
1: Changing what you eat is only part of what you need to do to stay brain healthy. You need to move. Daily exercise has been shown to greatly reduce your risk of developing a long list of diseases, including Alzheimer's. Simply put, what's good for the waistline is good for the brain.
0: So aside from nutrition, exercise probably has the greatest base of evidence in terms of reducing a person's risk and protecting brain health.
1: One of the benefits of exercise is increased blood flow to the brain. Just like the rest of your body, your brain needs a constant supply of oxygen and nutrients to stay healthy. One of the hallmarks of Alzheimer's disease is the buildup of amyloid beta plaques. These plaques spell trouble for the brain.
0: For example, anyone today that wants to reduce their likelihood of having amyloid in their brain, or that wants to reduce the amyloid that may be in their brain already, can exercise. It's the only thing that we can do. We don't have a magic pill or a magic bullet to do that today, but exercise directly lowers amyloid in the brain.
1: And make sure to end your day with a good night's rest. While we sleep, our brains are busy. New connections are being formed to strengthen and create memories. It's also during this time that the brain is busy cleaning up.
0: When we sleep, amyloid needs to be disposed of. The garbage trucks come and gets rid of the amyloid, but if someone's not sleeping optimally, the amyloid stays in there. Restorative sleep is absolutely imperative for brain health.
1: Every step you take towards living healthier adds up. Commit to making brain healthy changes right now. It's what Trish Whitaker did. When Trish started, she was tipping the scales towards obesity and flirting with diabetes. She also noticed that her memory was slipping. She knew that she needed to make changes and quick.
2: And I was motivated because with so much Alzheimer's in my family, it's like it's just always right here.
1: At the Alzheimer's Prevention Clinic, she worked with Dr. Isaacson and his staff to create a plan tailored towards her individual risk factors. Today, she's living her life with new hope.
2: I was in a size 18, and after a year, I was in a size 6. And although weight loss wasn't my primary goal, I was not unhappy with that. Even better than that, where all my health tests were so much better. It's kind of empowering. I'm not just lying down and letting whatever is going to happen to me wash over me. I'm saying I'm going to try to take an active role to control what's going on in my life.
1: Take an active role in your health today. Remember, you can do all things with God's help. There's an abundant life promised to each one of us, and God will be with you each step of the way on your road to a healthy brain. In the next 40 seconds, someone in the United States will be attacked by our nation's fifth leading cause of death. In the time it takes to watch this segment, someone will lose their life to a stroke. Here's what you need to know to protect yourself from this devastating killer.
3: When our patients come in, they're critically ill. A major portion of their brain is not functioning properly.
1: It's here in Hampton Roads, Virginia, at DePaul's Comprehensive Stroke Center, that Dr. John Baker and his team work to rescue patients suffering from the damaging effects of a major stroke. Using state-of-the-art medical technology, they can quickly pinpoint the areas of the brain that have been affected and take action. It's a situation where every second counts.
3: When a blood clot goes up into the brain inside the artery and cutting off blood flow, there's not enough oxygen and nutrients to the brain. Some people estimate that there's almost 2 million brain cells dying every minute while that blood flow is cut off. Therefore, it's very important to get that blood flow restored as fast as possible.
1: Just like a heart attack, a stroke can strike anyone at any time. And just as in a heart attack, the lack of blood flow damages the brain.
3: There are two basic types of stroke. The first one is where a blood clot ends up inside an artery and plugs it up and causes low blood flow to the brain. The second is a little less common, is where the brain has an artery or vein that bleeds and causes pressure on the brain.
1: Knowing the warning signs of a stroke and acting quickly are the keys to protecting yourself or those you love. If a stroke is suspected, remember, be fast.
3: The first is balance. The person may be unsteady in their walking. The second one is E, their eyes. They may have visual difficulties. F is face, that they may have a weakness on one side of the face or the other. The next one is an arm weakness, a droop down. And then the next one is slurring of their speech, the S. And then T is for time, that we need to really move fast.
1: Call 911 immediately if you or someone you know is experiencing any of these symptoms. An ambulance will rush the patient to the nearest stroke center. When the patient arrives, scans will be performed to determine if a stroke has happened and what treatment is needed.
3: That allows us to start getting the intravenous medicines, the TPA, to try to break up that clot going even faster. And then we start looking for which artery and vein caused the problem. And then we can immediately go up inside the artery and try to remove clots that are blocking it, or we can go up inside the artery or vein and try to seal it off if it was causing bleeding into the brain.
1: What if you could press the rewind button before a stroke has happened? According to the National Stroke Association, up to 80% of all strokes are preventable. Protecting yourself starts with getting the facts.
3: The risk factors for stroke increase with advancing age, because that's usually due to things like long-standing high blood pressure, hypertension, diabetes with high blood sugars, high cholesterol, things that are untreated, long-term smoking. So the longer that goes, the more injury there are to the blood vessels.
1: Getting your blood pressure under control is your first line of defense. What's one of the best ways to do this? Lose weight. According to the American Heart Association, losing as little as 10 pounds can help lower your blood pressure nearly as much as the equivalent of one blood pressure medication. Not only will losing weight help lower your blood pressure, it will also lower your risk of type 2 diabetes. People who are diabetic are at greater risk for stroke, heart disease, and Alzheimer's. Here's one simple way to lose weight. Drink water. A study in the UK found that adults who drank 16 ounces of water 30 minutes before meals were able to drop 9 pounds over 12 weeks. Go for a walk. Walking every day can help you lose weight and lower your blood pressure. Walking with a friend can help you build an enjoyable habit. And partner with your doctor. Be sure to ask questions during your next office visit. Remember, you are the biggest advocate for your health. If you have any heart-related issues, talk about it. Untreated heart conditions set the stage for stroke. If you notice a sudden headache or become lightheaded, if your vision is blurred or you have trouble speaking, even if it goes away, don't ignore it. You might be experiencing a mini stroke or a TIA.
3: The signs and symptoms of a transient ischemic attack, or TIA, are exactly the same as a stroke at the onset. It's just that they get better very quickly. So we treat them identically. In fact, a TIA is a wonderful thing for us to be able to treat because it's a stroke that could be prevented in the future as opposed to somebody that's already having a big stroke. The most important thing about stroke is to try to prevent one before it happens. Preventing that brain injury is so much better than trying to treat the stroke once it occurs.
1: Preventing a stroke is possible. Find out your risk factors and start making necessary changes. The Bible says that a heart at peace gives life to the body. God loves you and cares about every detail of your life. Ask Him to help you as you practice new healthy habits. He delights to do good things for His children.
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1: Studying the brain's inner working and its amazing abilities is what Art Markman, a cognitive scientist and professor at the University of Texas, does every day. In his book, Smart Change, he shares tools to leverage the way our brains work to develop healthy habits.
5: One thing that people don't understand about habits is that habits really are memories. You know, if I said to everybody, hey, remember a birthday party you attended, you remember a birthday party you attended. It doesn't take a lot of work. That's just what memory does. And the same thing happens. Now I'm in my kitchen, and my brain says, oh, it must be time for you to eat these cookies, because that's what you do at this time of day. So whenever you repeat a set of actions in a particular situation, you eventually develop a habit to do that mindlessly. So the go system is constantly driving you to do stuff.
1: When you want to make changes to your habits, you have to put the brakes on your go system. That means having to slow down and think about what you are doing. Habits are hard to get rid of. Remember, they didn't just form overnight. The good news is you can create new behaviors within your habits.
5: So every time you do the behavior that you don't want to do anymore, just take a moment and think about, what was I doing? Where was I doing it? How did I feel? What was triggering that behavior? Because the thing about habits is we do almost all of them mindlessly. So you can't make a change in it until you make that mindful.
1: Start to notice what triggers an unhealthy habit. Let's say a stressful situation at work happens. That's your cue, reaching for a candy bar or a bag of chips. Now that you've identified your cue, substitute a healthier behavior. Take a 5-minute walk instead of the candy and see how your new behavior makes you feel. Continue to substitute your new behavior every time the cue appears, and now you have a new healthy habit.
5: One of the most popular New Year's resolutions is, I want to lose weight this year. Losing weight is sort of a negative thing. You're not actually doing something. So what you really need to do is to turn that into a positive goal. I want to eat differently. I want to exercise more. The idea is I'm creating actions that I can perform that can eventually become my new habits. And that's the way I optimize my goal. I'm going to exercise Monday, Wednesday, and Friday at 4:30 in the afternoon. So now you're forced to really think about all the trade-offs you need to make if you're going to seriously make a change in your behavior. But the second thing is that by putting it on your calendar like that, now when Monday at 4:30 comes, you get yourself ready to go exercise, and eventually you've created something that can become a habit.
1: Reach out to others for help. They can increase your chance for success.
5: If I'm trying to eat less and now I'm really stressed, maybe now this is the day I need to go out with a friend and do something else rather than sitting in my kitchen where all my food is completely available, so that I'm not relying on the stop system to keep me from doing the thing I don't want to do.
1: Joining with people who are succeeding where you want to succeed makes changing your habits a lot easier.
5: Turns out other people's goals are actually contagious. Maybe you're not so excited about exercising, but you've got a friend who really loves to walk every morning and you like that friend. Well, you know what? Hitch a ride with that friend and every morning have that friend come by, and now you'll go walk together for a half hour.
1: Another thing you can do is prepare your environment for success. Get rid of anything that might tempt you and keep you from victory. So if that bowl of ice cream is calling your name, show it who's boss and throw it away.
5: So there I am, it's 10 o'clock at night, and I want to pull out that ice cream and it's not there. Well, now I go on and do something else instead. So we can manipulate our environment in ways that make those desirable behaviors relatively easy to do and the undesirable behaviors hard.
1: Setbacks are going to happen. When they do, stay positive. You might lose a battle here and there, but you want to win the war.
5: If you had a friend who was trying to change his or her behavior and they had a bad day, what would you say to them? You wouldn't say, oh, give up now. You'd say, no, keep at it. You're doing great. Well, you have to give yourself the same amount of compassion that you would give to someone else.
1: One of the best ways to ensure that your habits will last is to reach out and help others. Become a mentor.
5: And part of what that does, of course, is to give you the joy of working with another person and seeing their change. But part of it also reminds you of how far you've come and how much work you put in to get to the point where you are right now, so that you're not tempted to run back off to that single-serving carton of ice cream or maybe to stay in when you could be exercising.
1: Welcome to the human digestive system. When you eat, food is broken down and processed by the different organs that make up this vital system. It's also home to a community of over 100 trillion microbes. Researchers are discovering that everything from your waistline to your mental state of mind is influenced by these bacteria living in your gut.
6: In a very real sense, our bodies are fully integrated. What happens in the gut, for example, dramatically affects brain function, as well as the risk for brain degeneration years from now.
1: Practicing neurology for over 30 years, Dr. David Perlmutter witnessed the devastating effects diseases like Alzheimer's and Parkinson's were having on his patients, and then tragically, his own father.
6: I found myself being, really quite frustrated because we were basically treating the symptoms of neurological disease, basically focused on the smoke and ignoring the fire. And I really felt that there had to be more.
1: What he discovered completely changed the way he saw the diseases that he was treating. Today, he's sharing what he has learned through his website, drperlmutter.com, and a popular series of books about brain health. In his recent book, The Grain Brain Whole Life Plan, he offers a roadmap to protecting our brains.
6: We now recognize that things going on in the gut are being manifested in brain disorders, heart disorders, joint, skin, you name it. So it has a wide-ranging effect throughout the body. Disruption of the gut bacteria is the cornerstone of chronic degenerative conditions.
1: Become a smart shopper. Buy foods as close to the way God made them. The bigger the list of ingredients on any item you buy, the bigger the risk to your brain.
6: Look for color. Color really does translate into being healthful for you because they're actually rich in prebiotic fiber.
1: Here's a few of the star vegetables loaded with fiber to add to your shopping cart. Carrots, asparagus, onions.
6: We also like to recommend fermented foods, things like kimchi, drinking kombucha, cultured yogurt, because these fermented vegetables, for example, are full of healthy bacteria. It's like taking a really good probiotic supplement, again, to reestablish gut health and, in the long run, help reduce inflammation.
1: So, add a bowl of yogurt to your breakfast. And while you are at it, enjoy some eggs, too. They've been called nature's multivitamin. Each egg is an incredible source of protein, vitamins, minerals, and healthy fat.
6: Eggs are a wonderful food for your heart and a wonderful food for your brain. So we've really got to shift the mentality here and welcome healthy fat back to the table. All these years, we were told that fat was to be demonized and it was going to set the stage for who knows what. But it turns out that fat is wonderful for your body. It's terrific for your brain. It's powerfully good nutrition. Why? Because good fat reduces inflammation.
1: What's one of the best sources of healthy fat? Olive oil. This staple of Mediterranean cooking needs to be a part of your diet if you want to protect your brain. Next, you can liven things up by adding some healthy spices.
6: Embrace the notion of going from sweet to spicy. So welcome black pepper, red pepper, all forms of pepper back to the table, a little Himalayan sea salt. Turmeric is a wonderful spice. New research from UCLA has demonstrated how powerfully anti-inflammatory turmeric is.
1: Surprisingly, fasting is also good for your brain. A study at Johns Hopkins found that limiting caloric intake for a couple of days a week showed promising results in the fight against Alzheimer's.
6: It might be simply skipping breakfast and then prolonging the time between dinner and your next meal for a total of 12 to 16 hours. And it is actually really good for your brain. It allows you clarity and also amplifies your sense of gratitude.
1: You see someone you've met before, but you just can't remember their name. These senior moments can be frustrating, but the good news is you can still enjoy a younger brain. Here's how. Dr. Gary Small is the director of the UCLA Longevity Center and co-author of 2 Weeks to a Younger Brain. He says research is showing that while our brains do age like the rest of our bodies, we can make simple changes that will help protect our brains and keep our memory sharp.
7: So a younger brain is functioning in tip-top form. You can remember people's names, you don't misplace your keys, you can solve problems readily, you have a good fund of information that's readily available. An older brain struggles, and in fact, for the average person, by the time they reach age 45, there's going to be a decline in memory compared to when they were in their 20s. Chronic stress causes wear and tear on our brain cells. In fact, in animal studies, we find that the memory centers of the brain are smaller in animals undergoing chronic stress. If you inject a human volunteer with a stress hormone like cortisol, it causes temporary memory impairment.
1: A chronically stressed out brain is at risk for a long list of both physical and mental disorders. Alzheimer's and major depression are both at the top of this list. Getting your stress levels under control is critical to keeping your brain healthy and young. Here's something you can do right now that will help you relax and reduce stress. Sit in a comfortable chair with your feet flat on the floor. Relax your arms and close your eyes. Take air in through your nose and slowly release it through your mouth. This helps your body get additional oxygen, and this reduces stress.
7: We know that relaxation methods can actually reverse this memory impairment from stress. It can improve mood, it can improve memory ability, and even helps our general health.
1: A study at Duke University found that people who prayed enjoyed better overall mental and physical well-being.
7: One of the most important things we can do to protect our brains is to exercise. Anything that gets your heart to pump oxygen and nutrients to your brain is going to be good for the brain. And the studies show that your body produces endorphins, which lift your spirits. People have heard about runner's high. So you feel good and you're mentally sharper as a result comes easier.
1: Now that you're changing what's on your dinner plate, exercising, and taking control of your stress, you need to add a daily mental workout too.
7: So the scientific evidence is pretty compelling that if we educate ourselves, if we stimulate our minds, that's going to protect our brains from further cognitive decline. So we always encourage people to travel, to have conversations, to play games, to interact, because we think it helps their brain cells stay healthy and strong.
1: And what about those senior moments? you can use these strategies to boost your memory.
7: One of the most common memory complaints people have is that they leave the house and they forget their phone or an important document. And what I recommend is to create a memory habit before you leave the house. Just review your schedule and think about each appointment and some of the details of what you're going to need for that appointment.
1: Make sure that everything you need has a home.
7: So if you always forget where you place your keys, create a memory place. It could be a hook in the kitchen. It could be a place right on your desk.
1: If you are like most people, you're surrounded by distractions. If you want to protect your memory, you've got to learn how to focus.
7: Two major techniques. We call it focus and frame. Focus is a reminder to pay attention. The biggest reason people don't remember is because they're simply distracted. And frame is a way of putting the information in a framework so that it has meaning. And if we can make something meaningful, it will be memorable.
1: Try this the next time you want to remember something. Draw or visualize a picture. If you are trying to remember a person's name, think of a visual image that will trigger your memory.
7: Lifestyle, what you eat, whether you exercise or not, whether you're interacting with other people, that has a bigger impact on your brain health than what you inherited from your parents. We all have more control than we realize to keep our brains healthy for the rest of our lives.
1: So what are you waiting for? Start today. The Bible says in the book of Isaiah that those who wait on the Lord shall renew their strength. Their youth will be renewed like the eagles. Ask God to help you make these simple changes. You'll be well on your way to enjoying a younger brain and be all that God created you to be.
8: The veil between us and the Lord is thinnest when we're in our suffering. You know, this brain tumor that keeps coming back, craniopharyngioma you're born with. And when they diagnosed me, they gave me all of the different ways that I could deal with this tumor through, you know, these actions and prayer and exercise and just do everything I can. And the last two appointments with my physician, it shrunk. They don't shrink. They just don't. And it's, God gets all the glory. We're here by His grace and mercy. Our bodies are fragile but resilient, temporary. So we live our days joyfully. We live our days hopefully. We live our days faithfully. And in doing that, my goodness, it changes the world.
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10: What does godly masculinity look like in an age of constant attacks on God's design for sexuality? That's today's Faith and Culture. Stick with us. What does it look like to be masculine in a world that so often gets it wrong? Culture tells us two lies, that to be a man is to be macho and completely hardened to our emotions, or that there's no such thing as a binary between men and women. But scripture, of course, tells us something altogether different, that men and women are designed in God's image with distinct traits, and each are ordained to reflect the character of our Creator. Welcome to Faith and Culture. I'm your host, Trey Gons Phillips, and here to talk about all of this with us is pastor and author Seth Trout. Seth, you have a brand new book, Authentic Masculinity, Leaving Behind the Counterfeits for God's Design. So tell us first why you decided to write this book.
11: You know, the simple answer is I was asked to, which is kind of a silly thing to say, but I had a friend who's leading a big college ministry in the area, 400 or 500 college students, and he was saying that, hey, there's this need for leadership on masculinity. A lot of our guys are getting swept up into this kind of online machismo, Andrew Tate, red pilly thing. Could you come and give a talk on masculinity? And I thought, sure. And so then I had to come up with something to say about masculinity. And so I created this kind of framework for how to think through masculine virtues. Man is not God, so be humble. Man is not an animal, so be disciplined. Man is not a child, so be responsible. And man is not a woman, so be chivalrous, kind of based on 1 Peter 3:7, where Peter says, show honor to the woman as the weaker vessel. And then one of my other buddies said, hey, that's a pretty good framework. You should write an article about that. So I did. And then a publisher contacted me and said, hey, we think this might be a book. And then we're off to the races. And so I was really happy to do it. And I think the feedback so far has been that it's really helping young guys, really helping dads who want to raise up their sons, really helping recent converts to the faith get a real grasp on God's vision and good design for what it means to be a man.
12: Well, you already alluded to this a little bit, but the book is built on the premise of what you call the masculinity pyramid. So explain to us more clearly what you mean by that.
11: Yeah, there's two pyramids in the book. The first one is the virtues pyramid, which is humility, discipline, responsibility, and chivalry. And I get to those four virtues through negation. You know, because we're not God, we ought to be humble. Because we're not animals, we should have discipline, have moral vision, not be ruled by instincts or desires, but be ruled by God's wanting to align ourselves with God's purpose for our lives. And the second pyramid are the masculine roles, which is in order that you have to live into them. And so son, before you're even born, you're a son, and you have this generational history. Some of it is good baggage, some of it's bad baggage. Then there's brother, which I get from 1 Timothy 5, which says to relate to younger women as sisters in all purity. And that chapter is about male friendship and this epidemic of male loneliness. Then the layup from that is maker, which is about providing, subduing and having dominion, doing good work, creating value, stewardship of money, things like that. Then the next layer up is husband, which I talk about how to cherish and nourish a wife, what it means to image Christ in the way that he loves the bride, his church. And then father, which is preeminently biological. You know, in Genesis 5, it says that Adam had a son in his image and likeness. And so we have these kids that are God's image and likeness, and in a pretty haunting way, they're my image and likeness. And I'm a sinner, and I need to be conscious of what I'm passing on to my children. So those two pyramids are the virtues and the roles: humility, discipline, responsibility, and chivalry, and then son, brother, maker, husband, and father. And those are the nine chapters. And I think they're a really great scalable resource that create good discussion for fathers and sons and for people in men's ministries or things like that.
12: Well, Seth, I think in 2026, you can't really have a conversation about masculinity, and certainly not godly masculinity, without talking about the alarming rise of what's been called the manosphere, a movement that seems to celebrate the worst sinful instincts in men and often encourages the belittling of women. So one, I want to ask you, and this is kind of a big question, is how did we get here as a culture? And then what's the way out, especially for the Christian young men who seem to be falling for it?
11: Yeah, I think the unhealthy right-wing patriarchal manosphere type thing that really reduces men to animals. The pursuit of sex and power and money are just blessed with a blank check. Go and get them. Do what you can. Genghis Khan, you know, the Andrew Tates, like, have as many kids as you can with as many women as you can, you know, grow your genetic legacy type thing. I think is awful as that is, blessing the desires of the flesh, I think it's a reaction to the progressive leftism that has said there is no man and woman that is inherent. That's all a social construct. And the promotion of androgyny, which is the praise of men and women being fundamentally interchangeable, that kind of third wave feminism that says that there are no distinctives between men and women. And so I think people grow up hearing this kind of androgynous vision, and then I think they intuit and recognize that's not true. Men and women are not the same. They're not interchangeable. They are fundamentally similar, right? When Adam sees Eve in the garden, he says, bone of my flesh, finally one that's like me. And, you know, that's my paraphrase. And I think there is like a real image of God's similarity that we have as humans, but God doesn't make any generic humans. He makes males and females. And I think that the right-wing manosphere thing is an overreaction to the progressive erasing of gender or the dismissing all of it as mere social constructs.
12: You mentioned too, and I think this factors into it, of course, is the loneliness epidemic that so many men are facing. And data from just a few years ago showed that among those ages 10 to 24, males accounted for 78% of fatal suicide attempts. So why do you think males in particular have faced such significant mental health issues in recent years?
11: I think a big part of that is how allowed it is to disparage men, to blame all the ills of society on men, to frown at them, and to, you know, there are a lot of ways that women had been disadvantaged in society. And I think that there have been meaningful efforts to try to promote things like women's sports and women's capacity to be educated, and, you know, in the last 100 years, but that has led to men falling behind on a lot of those basic metrics. I think in addition to that, you have just like the isolationist nature of social media and how you're not connecting in real life with people. And so I do think men are fundamentally lonelier. I think that they are fundamentally allowed to be lonelier because they deserve it, because society is broken because of them. And that's part of the reason why a huge chunk of my chapter on brother is all about how to cultivate meaningful, intimate male friendships. Because I think even within the church, or progressive wings of the church, I would say, I'm not sure if that's part of the church, but progressive wings of the church, you have a look at like this, the story of David and Jonathan's friendship, and that gets talked about as, well, they were gay, you know. And I'm going, if we are talking about meaningful, intimate, high quality male friendship and sexualizing it and dismissing it as gay, then I look at one of my best friends and I say, hey, I love you, brother. That kind of gets awkward for guys, is because they're afraid of being perceived as homosexual, and that kind of inhibits some of their appropriate male friendship instincts to like cultivate and be committed to making and maintaining really high quality, meaningful male friendships. And so I think women are by nature a notch more relational than men. And so I do think there's an additional effort that needs to be made for men to cultivate meaningful friendships. And I think that we're a little bit behind on that. And if one of the wins of this book is that males develop both a blessed desire and some resources for how they can cultivate and build a fraternal connection with guys that lasts their lifetime, that in their 20s, they're trying to build relationships that are be 50-year friendships. In their teens, they're building relationships that are going to be 70-year friendships. Like, I hope that there's more of that culture within the church, that we're not just committed to our wife for life, but we're also committed to our friends for life in a way that helps us through our ups and downs, and our praises our successes and comforts us in our failures, because high quality friends is a real blessing. And if all you have is a wife, or if all you have is some internet community, you're going to be in a dark place at some point really soon and find yourself alone.
12: Yeah. Well, I want to dig more into what it means to surround ourselves with godly community, especially among men. But we're going to fit in a quick break. Everybody stick with us. We'll be right back with more Faith and Culture.
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12: Welcome back to Faith and Culture. We're joined by pastor and author Seth Trout. And Seth, we were just talking about the importance of community, specifically of men being in community with other men and developing those relationships. And we're designed for community. That's God created the body of Christ to live together in communion with one another, to bear one another's burdens, to support each other, to hold one another accountable. But so often men, I think, are lacking in those connections with other men, as you were talking about just before the break. And your book highlights that value of friendship through a framework that you've described as RAILS, which is an acronym. So tell us a little bit about that acronym.
11: Yeah, RAILS is so rhythm, affinity, so liking things in common, intensity, which is kind of going deep into your inner life, longevity, and spirituality. And my hope is that when you have meaningful male connection, usually you have one of those things. You might have spirituality because you met a guy at church. You might have longevity because you knew him from high school. You might have rhythm because you see him at drop off at your kid's school on a regular basis. You might have affinity because you see him at the gym or at jiu-jitsu or something like that. And my hope is that few friendships can you hit all five of those things. But say you have a friendship that is like a pretty good friend, but it's not like a meaningful yet like rooted friendship. If you have rhythm, you can add intensity. If you have affinity, you can add rhythm. If you have spirituality, you can add affinity. And so here's what I mean by that is, like, I have a good buddy that I know from church, and he invited me to jiu-jitsu with him. And I was kind of like, I'm not really interested in getting choked out a whole bunch of times. It sounds kind of like a bummer. But I'm like, I'm adding rhythm and affinity to my spirituality by signing up to do this with him. And now our friendship is growing in quality. Or I have a couple other buddies who have firstborn sons the same age as mine. And they're not exactly people that I would have just said, hey, let's be best friends. But because we have that natural anchor, now let's add some type of rhythm into that, where we're meeting up once a month to pray together. So adding spirituality, we're meeting up to play spike ball at the park, or we're getting our families together, because when the kids play well, then you can have adult conversations as the parents. And so you kind of see, where do I naturally have one of those five boxes checked, and how could I add one of those other things? The only one you can't just decide to add is longevity, but you can just intend to add longevity over time. So a couple of my close friends now are people that I was relatively close with in high school. They knew me before I was a pastor. They knew me before I was a husband. They knew me before I was an author. They knew me before I was a dad. And so that kind of gives a perspective on your life, that there's not a tendency to reduce someone to their current roles or their current functions, but you see them in the arc of your life over time. I remember meeting these guys in their 70s one time, and the three of them have been close friends for almost 60 years. And I said, how does that happen? That feels so rare. And they said, well, we just committed when we were 18, 19 that, yeah, we're going to be committed to our wives for life, but what if we're also committed to each other for life? And they said, we said no to promotions that would have taken us out of state. We said no to opportunities that would have moved us around, because they're saying one of our values was, there's a lot of guys with a lot of money and a lot of career prowess, but they're lonely, isolated, unhappy. They don't have a richness to their life. And I was personally captivated by that as a young guy, going, I want to have a similar value structure where I'm not just prioritizing my marriage and my money, both of which are very important things. But what if I also add to that prioritization of local church community, rich male connection, rich male friendships, because I want to be a balanced, well-rounded, fully connected man that values more, not less, things. And so that rhythm, affinity, intensity, longevity, spirituality is a piece of that. I do think that the intensity piece, which is like getting into someone's inner world, what are your hopes, what are your dreams, what are your fears? I think for a lot of guys, that's a muscle we haven't exercised a lot. But taking baby steps towards that, because now I have a group of guys that we can go there pretty quickly, because we've been, not cannonballing into that immediately, but building that over time with appropriate connection. Because there can be a thing now in today's highly therapized culture where people meet someone for the first time, like, let me tell you all my trauma. I'm like, hold on, that's not healthy either. You know, get it off Instagram. But bit by bit, you know, if you're like, think about, you hold these five cards, that someone needs to have all five cards where you have no secrets with them. But most people in your life will have one or two cards. And as you build trust with them, you show them more about your inner life, show them more about your struggles and your sin. You're confessing to them. They're reminding you of God's grace, and you're building that over time. So I think it's more like, for a man right now who's struggling with friendships, I go, you can't fix that in 5 months, but you can take steps to go, what if in 5 years I had a rich, rooted community of friends? And so that Rails acronym is designed to help you take steps to build that out in your life over the next few years.
12: Now, I want to shift gears a little bit, Seth, and talk a bit about marriage, because we live in a world that so often not only doesn't understand or see or value the differences between men and women, or even see that binary as existing, but also we live in a culture where people are delaying marriage later and later in life. For the guys out there who are wanting to pursue marriage, but they want to make sure they're in a place where they're ready for that when the Lord brings a partner into their life, what would you say to them?
11: I think part of the reason that people delay marriage is because marriage in the cultural imagination has gone from being part of your foundation to a capstone. That once I've figured out my career, once I'm independently wealthy, once I've figured out my life, then I add a wife onto that. Whereas I got married at 23, and I knew that she loved Christ, that I was attracted to her, and that she was a healthy person. I'm like, let's build a life together. And so building a life with a wife, not building a life and then adding a wife to it, I think is a better approach to that. And so I think when I hear people now delaying marriage, a lot of it's like fear of, I got to have all my school done, I got to have all my bills paid, and there's this picture of, people want to be the type of person that you're in your early 30s. You can't really be that person until your early 30s. I want to say, yeah, you need to be able to afford rent. You need to be able to like not live at your mom's house. But also, a wife is someone you build your life with, not someone you add onto your life that's already pre-built. And I think the picture of marriage that we get in Ephesians 5 in particular, that it's a mystery that points past itself to how Christ loves the church, that when husbands cherish and nourish their wives, cherishes to treat as precious and nourishes to anticipate and meet needs, that I can please and serve and cause my wife to flourish, and that the mutual joy that brings, that I think marriage is an adventure. And I think marriage is inherently a conflict-oriented sanctifying process, meaning that I grow when my wife communicates disappointment, frustration, and when I'm securely rooted in my identity in Christ by grace, I can actually receive that without feeling like I'm being cut off at the knees by her feedback. And same for her, that we grow each other up in Christ as we are one flesh, building our lives together. And so I think especially people who grew up in unhealthy households with unhealthy fathers, with unhealthy wives, or absentee fathers or absentee mothers, there can be a sense of trepidation around, I don't want to jump into something that's just going to cause pain, especially when there's divorce in your history. I want to say, you have to address that. You have to deal with that. But part of the opportunity you have is to give your kids better than what you were given. And that is a real joy. Like, you think about the way Isaac repeats the sins of his father, Abraham, and lying and saying, that's not my wife, it's my sister. In contrast, we can go, you know, part of honoring my father is desiring to be better than him. You know, he knows that, and I know that, and I hope my son aspires to be better than me, that he's a better father than I am, that he's a better husband than I am. Like, I want that for him. And so I think the capacity that men have to break bad generational patterns and establish better ones, I think that needs to be part of our generational vision, that we're going, I can do great things with the help of the Holy Spirit to break generational patterns and establish a healthy outpost to the kingdom of God in my household, in my neighborhood, and in my church. And so I think that fear to some degree is holy, because you don't want to sin, you don't want to cause suffering. But on the other hand, it's responsibility avoidance, and you're leaving meat on the bone for what God has for you in your life. And so my encouragement to guys is going, if you have all this unprocessed trauma because of what you saw in your childhood, process it with some healthier, older, wiser men. But then you can't really heal from that unless you take the risk of developing and cultivating intimacy with a wife that you're committed to each other, working through your garbage bit by bit over time.
12: Yeah, absolutely. Well, everybody, we have a few more minutes with Seth. Stick with us. We're going to fit in another break.
8: The veil between us and the Lord is thinnest when we're in our suffering. You know, this brain tumor that keeps coming back, craniopharyngioma you're born with. And when they diagnosed me, they gave me all of the different ways that I could deal with this tumor through, you know, these actions and prayer and exercise and just do everything I can. And the last two appointments with my physician, it shrunk. They don't shrink. They just don't. And it's, God gets all the glory. We're here by His grace and mercy. Our bodies are fragile but resilient, temporary. So we live our days joyfully. We live our days hopefully. We live our days faithfully. And in doing that, my goodness, it changes the world.
1: Blessed are you, Lord, our God, King of the universe, who has chosen us from all of the nations and given us His Torah.
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12: Welcome back to Faith and Culture. We're joined by Seth Trout. And Seth, you have this new book we've been talking about, Authentic Masculinity, Leaving Behind the Counterfeits for God's Design. What has been the response that you've received in sharing and teaching on what biblical masculinity actually looks like in these last few minutes?
11: I think the main thing that I've heard, which has been encouraging to my soul, is that it's refreshing, it's clear, that dads who are reading the book are going, this is shaping my conversations with their sons, that guys who are newer to the faith are getting it. You know, there's always a piece of me as a pastor that I'm like, well, newer to the faith guys get it, or is it too up in the air? But it's clear and scalable, and it's landing with people. It's really rooted in a lot of what the Bible says. So it's very Genesis 1 and 2. It's very Genesis 3. It's very Ephesians 5. And so I've been encouraged at the mature Christians who have read it and have been sharpened and encouraged, and the immature Christians have been read it and been sharpened and encouraged. And especially the thing that's warming my heart, you know, because I dedicated the book to my son who's 6 years old, you know, and I'm reading it with him and we're processing through it together. And those pyramids, I'm talking to him about it. And I'm going, if nobody else read it and was encouraged besides him, I'd honestly be fine with it because I wrote it for him. But then when I hear about other dads doing the same thing with their sons, that warms my heart and gets me excited. As dads are willing to invest in their sons and invest in themselves and to become closer to Jesus over time. And so I'm honestly hoping that a lot of men read it, apply it, not because I just want to sell more books, but because I go, God's capacity for men to do great things unto His glory is really high. And I hope men are energized and compelled to live into God's design for their life, because it really is a beautiful thing.
12: Mm. Seth, for people who want to pick up a copy of the book or they want to learn more about your work and ministry, where can they go?
11: Well, you can follow me on Instagram at Seth_Trout, T-R-O-U-T-T. I'm also on X. My website, SethTrout.com. I have additional supplementary resources to the book that people could follow there that they could get for free. You know, something called The Domains of Discipline, The 7-Day Sloth Killer, all resources I'm creating for men that maybe kind of help push the material of the book deeper into their lives. But the book's on Amazon, and I'd love you to pick up a copy, read it. And if you're reading it and blessed by it, I'd love to hear about how the Lord's working in your life through the stuff that He wrote through me.
12: Awesome. Seth Trout, thanks so much for being here.
11: Thanks for having me, Trey.
12: All right, everybody, stick with us. We'll be right back to wrap up this week's episode.
4: Where do our laws come from? Are they simply made up by people?
9: Or is there a deeper moral code that guides humanity?
4: There is a law that is universal. A law beyond human creation.
9: And a standard that judges our self-established ways.
4: One not written in ink, but in the very nature of reality.
10: And it has shaped our government and culture.
9: But is this higher law relevant today?
4: How can it guide us on present-day issues?
10: And why is it challenged in the modern world?
4: Join us as we delve into the foundations of law.
10: From its roots in

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1: 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Thank you, Superbook, for our new life. 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
13: On today's 700 Club Canada, Rashad is filled with a renewed faith in God, and Jennifer discovers a life filled with hope and joy.
4: Welcome to the 700 Club Canada, and I hope you're having an amazing day. And Shereen, today we have an amazing show. We're talking about miracles, and does God still perform miracles today?
13: And I would have to say a resounding yes.
4: Yeah, me too.
13: You know, sometimes the miracle is just in how the days go through, their little ones. Mm. And sometimes they're just profound, but they're always when it is that we realize we don't have the power to do whatever it is that happens. Mm. And it's an intervention from God. And he's doing that all the time.
4: Well, I'm a pastor, and so I see miracles all the time in our church context, but I've also experienced many miracles in my own life, so I know. It's not just that I hope, it's not just that I think or believe. I know that miracles happen today, yes. And God has a miracle for you today as well.
13: He's got a miracle for all of us.
4: Yeah, that's right.
13: And now, addiction, loneliness, and fear wants to find Jennifer's life, but her story doesn't end there. Stay with us to hear how love and hope changed everything.
14: My life as a survival sex worker, I lived a life of constant addiction, fearfulness, and hopelessness. I was constantly filled with the fear that the next client was going to murder me. My mom was a residential school survivor, and so that really deeply affected her life. She became a drug addict and alcoholic as a result of it. By age 21, she had me. I was removed from my mother's care because my mother went to federal prison for murder, and my grandmother took care of me for the first couple of years of my life, and then she couldn't take care of me because she got very sick, so my aunts took care of me. She became very physically abusive towards me, so then I was taken away by the RCMP and put into the white foster care system. The first home I was in, I was sexually abused, so I was moved on to other homes. And then eventually I got into another home where I had a very lovely foster mother who was a Caucasian Christian, and I lived with her for 9 years. And so I grew up in a white home, I went to a white community, and I went to a white school. By the time they were done, I thought I was white.
15: Jennifer became a survivor of what is

0: referred to as the 60s Scoop. Throughout the 1960s, thousands of Indigenous children were removed from their families and placed in non-Indigenous homes.
1: I had a lot of issues with my identity. I had trouble understanding being First Nations. Being around Native society, it was just alien to me. When I aged out of foster care, I went to go live with my First Nations aunt and uncle in Prince Rupert, British Columbia. So I was horrified to see all the domestic violence and addiction that was going on. I wasn't used to it. So I used to go to the nightclubs with my cousin a lot to get away from it. And I came across some men who invited my cousin and I to their house for a party. What I didn't realize is that they were out looking for women to pick up to introduce them to the sex trade.
0: Jennifer was lured into prostitution as a teenager. Years later, she once again entered the sex trade for survival and ended up on the streets of Vancouver.
1: It was very dangerous to work in the survival end of the sex trade because many times I was physically abused, I was beat up, I was robbed, I got raped once. Many women I worked for the streets with went missing, and some are now, and they're now dead. I didn't like what I had to do. So when I was done my date, I would go do something to make myself feel good. So I'd go drinking. And alcohol numbed you and helped you for a while. And then I got introduced to crack cocaine. And I started doing that. I was instantly addicted the first time I did it. And then crack cocaine took over my life and ran it. Then I went to work the streets to get my next fix, not to get money to pay the rent. I felt total hopelessness. I felt powerlessness. I felt very angry. I was full of rage. I had a lot of hatred towards society because society didn't care if anything happened to me. And I didn't feel like I really had a future.
0: Fearing for her life on the streets, Jennifer reached out to a sex worker organization that helped her move into a brothel to give her a measure of safety.
1: I had just got into the brothel, into my room, and I was cleaning everything up, and I just turned on the TV, and I switched into the channels, and I came across a show called The 700 Club with Pat Robertson. And I started watching it. And then I saw these stories come on about how Jesus healed this person from their drug addiction, how this person, you know, got cleaned up of their criminal record, and I started to wonder, when was my turn? I got sick and tired of being addicted. I got sick and tired of poverty. I just got sick and tired of the lifestyle. I believed in God, but I didn't know how to obey Him or to worship Him. I had no mentors to show me how to be in a proper relationship with God. That's when I had enough. I went and saw another sex work organization. They came, they packed me up, moved me out, and moved me into a women's shelter. A year later, I went into a recovery house with the Union Gospel Mission to get clean out of the sex trade and out of the drug trade. I believed for a long time, especially when I was in the survival sex trade, that Christians were judgmental people who didn't care about people like me. It changed after I came in contact with the Salvation Army and they started to treat me with a lot of love and dignity and they talked to me as a human being. And then the more Christians I got involved that started treating me like a human being, I started to change my attitude and how I saw them. I had already started going to Bible studies with the Salvation Army on a weekly basis. And so I was surrounded by many Christians. And I decided to start taking my faith serious with Jesus, and so I contacted the Salvation Army to go to their Bible college to become a Salvation Army soldier. Since I've submitted to Jesus, my life has turned around dramatically. I've been clean for 7 years. I've been sober for 8 years. I've gone back to school, got my education to become a pastor. Today, my husband and I live out our faith through authentic Christian living, where we live in the downtown east side in the ghetto with the people. We live in the SROs with them, and we do Bible studies with them, and we work with them, and we work within the community we live in. So we run something called Midnight Ministries, where we go in the back alleys and the streets, and we hand out food, and we provide crisis counseling, and we pray for people, and we also respond to drug overdoses. God's given me a lot of self-esteem, that I can do things with my life. And most of all, God lets me know if I hand my life over to Him, he can do amazing things with it. Before I came to Jesus, I didn't feel I belonged to anything. I was just wandering through life, trying to find happiness. The hope I have in my life now is that I can actually have a life outside of drug addiction, prostitution, and that I can actually be happy. Before Christ, I didn't have an identity. I was whatever identity I was doing at the time. So if I was a survival sex trade worker, if I was a drug addict, that's who I was, and I believed that's who I was. And today, as a Christian, I know my identity is in Christ. So I'm a child of the King. I'm created in His image. I'm a citizen of heaven. And the biggest thing is that I actually believe it.
2: Jennifer's testimony shows us the power of God's redeeming grace in our lives. It is a beautiful reminder that no one is ever beyond the reach of God's rescuing love. Jennifer endured trauma and generational pain because her mother, as a residential school survivor, endured so much pain herself. Her life was filled with profound loneliness and hopelessness and fear on the streets. Generational bondage is real. Yet, in the darkest corners of her addiction and survival, the Lord saw Jennifer. No one is ever beyond the reach of God's far-reaching, loving arm. We can praise God for her survival, resilience, and the beautiful redemption that He has brought out of great pain. Jennifer's testimony points us to the truth that there is light for those who are trapped in the dark. And God brings true healing and restores identity through His unconditional love. Jesus met her in her pain. And I want to remind you that the Lord is close to the brokenhearted, saving and healing those who are crushed in spirit. Through Christ, her ashes have been truly traded for beauty, proving that no family legacy of trauma is beyond the love of Jesus and His transforming power. After hearing Jennifer's story, I want to encourage you to walk boldly in the hope of the Lord. He can heal you completely and redeem your story so that you can carry His message of freedom, grace, and restoration to every heart you touch. Father God, I want to pray for those that are listening right now that have been in a situation of such trauma that they don't feel that they can get out. May you remind them you are with them and you can save them and redeem their stories. Do it now. In Jesus' name, amen. If you need prayer, please call us at 855-759-0700 and request the pamphlet, Your Identity in Christ. Coming up, when the fear of the unknown takes hold, it's easy to feel stuck and discouraged. Stay with us as we look at a source of hope that can steady your heart.

0: Today's question is, what should I do when fear of the unknown overwhelms me? We all know that life can feel overwhelming because we naturally crave certainty, control, and clarity. Yet I've learned that so much of life, our relationships, our health, our finances, our family, and the future are sometimes uncertain and fragile. And fear often grows in the gap between what we feel like we can control and what we cannot. But into our uncertainty, Scripture offers a powerful reminder that peace is not found in having all the answers or controlling every outcome, but rather in trusting the God who already holds tomorrow in His hands. Isaiah 41:10 says, "Fear not, for I am with you. I will strengthen you and help you." So maybe the great question is, what can we do when we are tempted to let fear overwhelm us? Well, first, I want to encourage you to cry out to God. Throughout the Gospels, when people were desperate, afraid, or overwhelmed, they cried out to Jesus and He responded. Blind Bartimaeus cried out for mercy. Peter cried while he was sinking in the water. And here's the point. Fear loses power when we invite the all-powerful God into our situation. Second, I want to encourage you to focus on today's obedience instead of tomorrow's uncertainty. You know, fear often comes from worrying about what things that only God can control. That's why Jesus said, "Don't worry about tomorrow." And sometimes faith simply means doing the right thing today and trusting God with everything else. Third, I want to encourage you to fill your mind with God's truth, not worst case scenarios, because I've learned fear feeds imagination. And by the way, why do we always go to the worst case scenario instead of the best possibility that God has for us? But I've learned that faith grows through truth. So stay anchored in God's character and His promises. And so I know the unknown may feel frightening to you, but it is not unfamiliar to God. He is already present in the future you are so afraid of. So today, choose trust over fear, one step at a time.
1: I remember seeing headlights. But it was one of those moments where, can I react quick enough? And that's the last thing that I remember.
2: Just after midnight on October 29, 2022, 40-year-old pastor Rashad Cartwright was hit head-on by a pickup truck going the wrong way. Rashad and the other driver were trapped in the mangled wreckage. After being cut out of their vehicles, the two men were taken to a nearby hospital in Newport News, Virginia, with injuries. Rashad's were life-threatening. He was bleeding heavily from a fractured skull and numerous cuts and broken bones. Rescuers weren't sure he would make it. Soon after, his wife, Shanae, was awakened by a phone call with the news.
3: You know, it happened so quickly, I don't even remember. I just got in the car and I'm just like, oh my God, you know, I don't know what's going on. I don't know, you know, how bad is it? I just was so shocked.
2: By the time Shanae arrived, her husband was stable and in and out of consciousness. Along with the skull and facial fractures, Rashad's pelvis, left arm, and leg were broken. He would make it, but the journey ahead was uncertain.
3: He lost a lot of blood. They did report that, and I was concerned about that. But because he was talking, you know, he was spitting up a lot of blood, but he was talking, he was alert.
1: At that moment, you know, we preach, and I preach, we all as Christians trust God, meaning you don't know what He's doing, and you don't know the outcome in the situation. And in that moment, I didn't know what was going on with my body. So I had to pray. I had to trust God.
2: Family, friends, and their congregation at Little Piney Grove Baptist Church in Virginia Beach prayed as well. Over the next 48 hours, Rashad would have two surgeries to repair his pelvis and broken bones. Doctors couldn't promise whether Rashad, an active man who loved to exercise, would walk again without the aid of a cane or other support.
3: The doctor is saying, we're going to monitor you. We don't know what it's going to look like in the weeks and months ahead. We just want to continue to monitor you. I remember Rashad asking, I'm going to be able to walk okay, right?
1: I cannot move my leg. My arm is in a place that is feel like it's have been torn apart. And so I am not sure that when this is over, if I'm be able to walk again.
3: Certainly asking God, you know, Lord, we need you. We need you to touch every doctor, to touch everyone involved in his care.
2: It would take a month of recovery before Rashad was strong enough to be moved to a rehab facility. He was about to face a grueling journey to recovery.
1: Because I'm still believing. I'm still believing before I went to that physical therapy that I'm going to be up. I'm going to be, when I leave here, I'm going to be running. I'm going to be jumping. I'm going to be elliptical. And when I had the first exercise, even sitting down or just simple like moving my leg, I said, okay, but let's reassess this and let's see. And so it was extremely hard. And after about a couple of days of that, not seeing progress, just that feeling defeated and feeling, is this going to get better? Am I going to get to at least not to running? Am I going to be able to walk?
2: While the man who hit Rashad was later found guilty of reckless driving, Rashad knew to be healed, he would have to forgive him.
1: I prayed for that person because I recognized that the challenge that I was currently in, if I held anger and unforgiveness, I believe it would have altered and hindered my ability to get well.
2: 2 months after the accident, Rashad was released. Although he still needed a wheelchair, they continued to believe for his complete healing.
1: It was times that I had to be stripped of it and recognize, listen, it's not about me, it's all about his glory.
2: The progress was gradual, as each day brought small improvements. Then in January of 2023, 4 months after the accident, Rashad returned to the pulpit, fully recovered.
1: And you better believe when I got back in that sanctuary and I got back and the power of God and the power of the people as we praise and worship and the Lord at a moment where I had to run my lap, because it's almost like if you knew what I've been through, knew the story and knew the journey and the transformation, you can understand the praise.
3: God is still getting the glory. Someone is seeing this and they're realizing, okay, God, if you could do that for them, what can you do for me?
1: And I just wanted to let folks know about what God is up to and that God is a miracle worker.
4: Pastor Rashad's journey from a devastating head-on collision to the pulpit is an amazing testimony of perseverance. When the accident left him wheelchair-bound, the temptation to succumb to despair must have been immense. But biblical faith that leads to perseverance is not the absence of doubt. It is the choice to trust God when the future is entirely dark. Pastor Rashad chose to endure and to focus his trust on what God could do. He fought through physical confinement, holding on to the freedom God brought to his heart and his mind. And his return to the pulpit proves that while a broken body can slow a person down, it cannot stop God from working and performing miracles. His daily battle to overcome physical limitations reflects the endurance that is commanded in James 1:12, which says, "Blessed is the one who perseveres under trial, because having stood the test, that person will receive the crown of life that the Lord has promised to those who love him." You see, Pastor Prashad did not merely survive his trial. He allowed it to create a deeper, more resilient faith. His life perfectly mirrors the truth of Romans 5:3-4. Which reminds us that we glory in tribulations also, knowing that tribulation works patience, and patience experience, and experience hope. Pastor Rashad's renewed ministry is a powerful reminder that God often uses our deepest pains to birth our greatest purposes. By refusing to give up, he has shown his congregation that God's grace is always sufficient to carry us through the storm. If you need prayer today, please call us at 855-759-0700 and request the pamphlet, Answered Prayer, because God can answer your prayers. When we fall short, it's easy to feel disqualified. But today, we'll look at how failure can become the very place where grace transforms everything. What do I enjoy most about what I do? Well, that's easy. I love connecting with people, especially when someone says, "I am so glad I can talk with you. I really need prayer." That's God's perfect timing. I talk with people all the time who want prayer for a family situation.
5: Sometimes it's prayer for an emotional or physical need or even a financial breakthrough. It's so amazing that I can share about God's love and encourage people. I love this Bible verse, "For it is God who works in you to will and to act in order to fulfill his good purpose." God is at work. I've seen him answer prayer. Won't you call today? 1-855-759-0700. God bless you.
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6: If it wasn't for our failures, we wouldn't understand the greatness of God's grace, the depth of his love, and what it means to be loved and seen and forgiven. We wouldn't understand if we hadn't been through things that we've had to cry out for. Listen, you can't overcome what you haven't faced. To be victorious means that there was something you had to be a victor in. So if you're sitting here thinking, well, you don't know what I've done. How could God possibly love me? How could he meet me where I'm at? How you don't even know what I've been through. You don't know what's happened to me. You know what they did to me. And I'm here to tell you he does. He does, but he doesn't see that. He sees your heart. He sees you. He loves you so much that he meets you exactly where you're at. And praise God for your failures. Praise God for your mistakes. Praise God for the times you fall down, because he was there to pick you up. And if you didn't have the low, you wouldn't understand the beauty and the depth and the love and the grace that God has for you. And in an abundance we can't even possibly understand. That's why it's from glory to glory. Just when you think you understand, he gives you more and more and more and more of his love and of his truth and of his peace. He forgives you. He sees you. He restores what the enemy has taken from you. He restores what people have taken from you. He has a love for you that is so great and so vast that no matter who is for you or against you, if you have him, you have everything. He is within you. You will not be shaken. So for whoever this is for, it was for me today. Thank God for your mistakes. Thank God for the things that you've been through, because you're an overcomer because of them. You understand the depths of God's grace and love because of what he's brought you through into. And if you're victorious, praise God, you were once a victim who chose to look to God, who chose to rise up, to embrace what he has done for you, and accept it all in Jesus' name. You were loved, you were seen, you were known, you were chosen. And no matter what you've done, no matter where you've been, God loves you in abundance you can't possibly understand. Have a wonderful day today, and know whose you are, that you are loved and that you are seen, and you're victorious in Jesus' name. Thank God for our failures. Thank God for our trials. Thank God for our mistakes, because in that, we're able to understand a piece of the greatness and grace and love and beauty and forgiveness that God has for us. We have so much to be thankful for.
0: Miracles happen when we pray, because prayer invites the miracle working God into our situation. 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
4: When you download our CBN Family app, you are giving yourself a gift. A gift that will build your faith, your children's faith, because you can access our show, you can access Superbook. You will be inspired, you will be encouraged, you will want to download this today.
0: Yeah, and again, great, amazing app. And I also love our topic today. I love talking about miracles because it forces the conversation to a God who does perform
4: That's
0: miracles.
4: Right.
0: And I think there's probably a lot of people watching and they just don't know that God actually is a miracle-working God. He wants to do a miracle in your life. You just need to ask and trust that he is going to work all things together for good. And I know that's hard.
4: And I think that when we think of miracles, sometimes we're thinking our own capacity. And miracles help us to think of God's capacity, just how big he is, how it is that he can actually do what it is we cannot, and actually what we weren't meant to do.
0: Well, and I think another challenge is expectation.
4: Yes.
0: And I think of the story of Jesus when he's in the Garden of Gethsemane and he says, Father, is there any way? Mm-hmm. And maybe in that moment he didn't want to go to the cross, but the cross was the miracle. Yes. And I think sometimes that's the challenge. We want to define to God what a miracle is and what he should be doing. Instead of just trusting God, I'm going to trust that the very best you have for me, because you're a good God, is going to be available.
4: And we can trust God to answer in our best interest and to answer for us. And the miracles are things where we're looking and we're saying, God, your will be done.
0: I love that. And so prayer connects us to that.
4: And so today we are going to be sharing some prayer requests, but we pray for all of your prayer requests. So we want you to know that. Elizabeth shares today, please pray for my health. I'm having issues with my throat and need God's healing touch. Lord, we pray for Elizabeth and for everybody else that needs a healing touch. You are more than able to touch their body, so we give them to you. In Jesus' name, amen.
0: And Cecile said, please pray for my upper back pain. And so, God, I do pray in Jesus' name for Cecile right now that your healing touch would flow through her body and she would know you are present, you are powerful, but more than all that, you love her in Jesus' mighty name. Amen.
4: Our power verse for you today is Psalm 77, 14. You are the God who performs miracles. You display your power among the peoples. Yes, he is, and he can do that for you. We're so glad that you've joined us. God bless you.
15: To contact us, visit 700club.ca.

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0: I'm pastor 32 years, and I miss my church. When Russia occupied territory, Ukrainian army, they told me, pastor, you must run away from city, because Russia, they have a target. They want to kill me in my church.
1: All across Russian-occupied Ukraine, soldiers are shutting down places of worship.
2: Росіяни були практично у всіх церквах. 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
3: Russian forces are closing churches and persecuting Christians.
4: In Russia, church is a political instrument. In Ukraine, it's not the same. Today, many churches are destroyed. And they are destroyed not by accident.
5: Russian said, because I am an evangelical Christian, he has to cast out demons. They started torturing me.
0: This battle in Ukraine, it's about religion, freedoms, and we must stop them.

0: Go, Viv!
1: My name is Colby Barrett. I'm a Christian living in Telluride, Colorado with my wife and four kids. A friend of mine called and said, hey, do you want to go to Ukraine? And I said, absolutely not. There's a war there. I don't have any connection whatsoever to Ukraine. But we were hearing stories about Christians that were being persecuted, churches that were being shut down. I needed to understand what was really happening. We started doing a little bit of research. There were 630 churches destroyed, 48 pastors and other faith leaders killed, countless others tortured or forcibly deported. It didn't seem believable. I felt called to come help here, and I quickly learned I wasn't the only American who felt this calling.
2: We thank you for this church. We thank you for the leadership. My name is Carl Algren. I'm a former youth pastor from Tulsa, Oklahoma. I've done mission work literally all over the world, and yet I immediately felt a calling to Ukraine. It really started literally the first few days of the full-scale invasion on February 24, 2022.
3: The month-long buildup of Russian troops on the border with Ukraine has turned now into an invasion. Ukraine under attack.
2: I knew something was desperately wrong, and I realized that, okay, if I'm going to really do something about this, I need to come here.
4: Three.
5: Take your shoes off, buddy.
6: Oh, that's
7: my name is Christian Hickey. Right before Russia invaded Ukraine, God started pressing on my heart, massaging my heart, and I went to him in prayer, like, okay, God, I know this is from you. What are you wanting me to do? And he really put on, I'm now calling you into ministry. An American who was far removed from the war may not think it matters who wins or loses in Ukraine. That's not what it's about. It's about real Christians losing their lives. And if we could somehow bring peace to that, then we should do it.
1: We come from different backgrounds, but our faith unites us, driving us to bring aid to those in need and to share their stories with the world.

0: So these are all audio Bibles. I distribute these all to chaplains and then also right to the soldier on the front line, wherever they're at. I want to give these soldiers the same opportunity that somebody gave to me a long time ago. And that was grace and truth through Jesus and the peace that comes along with that. I first was a United States Marine. I learned a lot of how to take a bunch of individuals and conform them into a team. And then after that, I became a deputy sheriff, a police officer, and then I decided to be a Green Beret. God uses our past seasons to conduct what he has for us in the season that you're in. My mission in Ukraine is not only to provide ministry to those in need, but also to share the skills I've gained through years of service. And that can involve anyone, man, woman, or child, because this war impacts everyone.
1: I'm here not acting on the behalf of my government.
2: Але я тут не через те, що Америка мене послала.
1: I'm here because I'm a Christian.
2: Я тут через те, що я віруючий.
1: I'm just like you.
2: Я так само, як ви тут.
1: I want to help.
2: Я хочу допомогти.
1: Alleluia. So we'll take our tourniquet and we're going to open it up.
2: Давайте відкрили.
1: Apply the Velcro. And I want you to give it a couple of good cranks.
2: І постарайтеся.
1: You should lose your pulse here.
2: Ви маєте потеряти пульс.
1: Go ahead and take it off. Alleluia, alleluia.
3: God has called on me to walk out my faith. Starting here in Kyiv, the plan is to head towards the front lines and help those in need. To do this, my friend Tim will be joining to translate and help preach the gospel.
4: As Christian and Tim set out from Kyiv, Carl and I began our journey in Ukraine, heading towards Slovyansk. While at first glance everything seemed untouched by nearly 3 years of war, our journeys will lead us into Ukraine's most devastated and perilous regions, where believers have endured profound suffering.
5: Oh, you got it. Okay.
6: Like we're ready.
5: Okay. Yeah. Yeah.
6: Okay, I can see you.
5: So this is the wrong way, but I can turn around, I think. Yeah.
7: That's kind of that's the story of our trip, right?
8: In 100 meters, turn right.
4: We came in last night. There was an air raid alert, and we were at dinner. And the Ukrainian film crew just kept eating dinner. The Americans all alerted, looked around, looked for people's reaction. It turns out a glide bomb exploded into a nearby apartment building. Seeing the Ukrainian response to this continued terrorism that Russia is waging against them is remarkable to see. For Americans, it's so hard to understand why in 2025 would Russia, which is a self-described Christian nation, be targeting evangelicals in Ukraine? Carl and I began talking with believers to try and find out that answer. Our first stop was an old Soviet palace of culture that had been turned into a Protestant church.
7: Oh. Wow. Wow. This is incredible.
5: How different is it as a church leader before the war and now?
9: Риск умеренный, а коли війна, ведь ми ж можемо, от ми зараз з вами тут, воно ж може прилетіти. Я знаю постройки, були, їх не стало.
10: Level of risk is increased dramatically. Before that, there was moderate risk, like 2014 to 2022, it was moderate risk. But now, even we are staying here, and the bomb can land here anytime.
5: Has this church been hit at all?
10: There was shelling 50 meters from the church, and all the windows from that side were destroyed. Mm.
4: In Slovyansk, we learned that Russia's targeting of Christians had been going on since 2014.
9: Скільки людей зараз страждає на Україні? 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

0: Господи, Боже наш, тато наш любий.
1: Being there with this pastor that had lost sons to the Russians, the gravity of that washed over me. Sadly, it wasn't the only story we would hear in Ukraine of Christians being tortured or murdered for their faith. 20 miles from the front lines, we met Victor.
2: I was serving as a volunteer, evacuating people from Lugansk on the east of Ukraine, which has been occupied. And I saved 37 people. Most of them were children and women. On August of 2014, Russians stopped me on the road and captured me. I had a few people in my cell in that basement who was in prison with me, and I was praying with them just 3 times per day. One of their priests heard that, and he said, because I am an evangelical Christian, he have to cast out demons from me.
3: The Russian Orthodox Church is effectively a part of Russian state efforts, part of Russian mechanism of aggression. They condemn values of freedom. They condemn values of free speech. They think that all the world should live under the example of Russia, and it is a part of the so-called Russian world. The whole concept of Russia that should be expanding, depriving freedom of its neighbors and getting back the Soviet Union.
4: Где заканчивается граница России?
5: Граница России заканчивается через Берингов пролив с США.
4: Граница России нигде не заканчивается.
6: Russian Orthodox Church declared holy war against West, against America, but especially against Ukraine. The best image of this holy war fake, it's a big ballistic intercontinental missile. A Russian Orthodox priest, blessed by cross and holy water. It's like Jesus said, demons sometimes want to look like angels of light.
2: The priest, he asked me to kiss the cross in the hand, and after that, they tased me with electricity and they hit me with baseball bats, with hands, with legs, and they were simulating shooting at me as well.
1: I was moved by Victor's defiance, but I would soon learn that the kind of persecution he suffered was all too common among Ukrainian Christians. Since its full-scale invasion in 2022, Russia's persecution of Ukrainian Christians has intensified, with believers facing harassment, torture, forced deportation, and murder.
7: Russia first occupied the southern Ukrainian city of Melitopol in early March 2022. Russian secret services have since targeted the churches and their pastors and congregants.
8: Already during summer 22, I felt that we need to be prepared. Melitopol was occupied and churches and tried to continue their ministry. They tried to blackmail us and threaten us.
9: Russian forces broadcast the search on state-controlled television in a ham-fisted attempt to portray an armed resistance cell.
8: It was September 11th during worship service. About 15, 20 well-equipped soldiers came to church. They stopped worship service. They arrested ministers. All people were fingerprinted and checked documents. A girl accused being a Ukrainian spy. She was charged 20 years for terroristic attack. They were very cruel, and they forced us to leave the city.
1: Reverend Britson told of a nearby church where Russians had cut down the cross and raised their flag instead. Once a place of worship, it now hosts cultural events and citizenship ceremonies. In occupied Ukraine, Russia is trying to replace God with the Russian state. What are we looking at here?
8: Our church has a pretty interesting story. It was organized in 1910. During Stalin's terror, this building was taken up by their authority and leaders of the church were killed. We found in archives some documents which show what they were accused for. Those people were accused being German spies, because it was before Second World War. Here we are accused to be American spies. And if we compare these words, it's almost the same. And it's not only our church, it's Word of Life Church, this Greek Catholic Church. They just copy everything.
1: As I spoke with more Ukrainians, I learned that politicizing and prosecuting Christians is nothing new for the Russian state. In fact, it's the exact playbook they have used for centuries. We met an American missionary who moved to Kyiv over two decades ago that told us more.
10: There's always been a bit of a suspicion about evangelicals. The rumors are that evangelicals are basically aligned with the CIA. And so I, as a missionary here, am basically an agent with the CIA. I never get invited to the meetings, and I still haven't gotten a paycheck yet. I'm still waiting for that.
6: Right now, more than 3,000 evangelical churches is closed. Many of them was exploded. Many churches was created like military bases.
11: Це близьке до того, що було в радянський час, але сюди треба ще добавити великий рівень насильства і великий рівень просто зневаги до гідності людини.
10: We have pastors and deacons being captured and taken, killed.
12: In Kherson, at least 10 are dead and 58 injured in a strike on Christmas Eve.
13: Opel Vivara, це перша автівка, яка була от попала під обстріл такий. 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
1: Why does Russia hate evangelical Christians?
6: They're afraid. Our churches never want to be under government, under communistic party, under KGB, under regime. We have just one leader, it's Jesus Christ.
1: Ukraine is known as the Bible Belt of Europe. You see gatherings of Christians here unlike anything else on the continent.
6: Ukraine, it's not just breadbasket by agriculture, it's also spiritual breadbasket for this part of the world.
10: This is kind of the foundation of Orthodoxy in the Slavic areas. The Russian Orthodox would come from here, Ukrainian Orthodox, different churches, and it's had a profound influence on the rest of the world.
1: I learned that for centuries, Ukraine has been key to spreading Christianity, with the Dnipro River and Kyiv serving as a route for missionaries and a sacred site for baptisms. I was beginning to realize Russia's attack on Ukraine wasn't just about some regional conflict on the other side of the world. It was an attack on religious freedom and believers everywhere.
2: Was to stay strong. In the beginning of full invasion, I became a military chaplain. And last year, I decided to join army because I was tired. I was tired of their crimes, Russian crimes. This is my position.
1: Yeah.
2: And today I'm going back here after this interview.
1: So you're heading back to this,
2: wow, yes,
1: this,
2: to
1: area.
2: This place, yes. It's very harsh.
13: Yeah.
2: Very. So please pray about us. We want to stay safe. We want to do our job. Turn back.
1: Pray for your safety and your units. Okay.
2: I will catch up with.
13: I know.
2: But now I feel myself that I need someone to serve me.
13: That's why I'm here. It's one reason I'm here, seriously. Yeah.
2: Because when you are inside, it's very difficult to,
13: yeah,
2: to stay strong.
13: Yes.
2: Spiritually.
13: Well, you know, you can call me or text me anytime. Okay, I mean that. Don't worry about the time, all right?
2: No problem.
13: Okay.
2: Sounds good.
13: Yes.
14: People have seen things in this war. People have experienced things in this war. And they ask the question, how did that happen? And so they have questions. It just creates a huge open door. You went from a government that did not have a chaplaincy to now a government that has a national holiday for chaplains because they realize that Christianity is real, faith is real, and there's something to it so much that we're going to recognize that and support that. And so Christians are flourishing in Ukraine. We came up to Kharkiv and got to meet with a group of chaplains. These are older men in their lives, have stepped out in faith as Christians to somehow support these soldiers. As a chaplain.
15: Yeah, come for long.
14: You risk everything for your soldiers.
15: Ви ризикуєте абсолютно всім ради цих солдатів.
14: And you are also on the front line.
15: І ми теж на тому ж самому передку.
14: And I'm not talking about a physical front line. We are fighting against spiritual wickedness in high places. You are the first line of defense for that soldier. As chaplains, you're going to have hard questions. Is there a God? How did this guy let this little girl die? Every answer.
15: Всі відповіді.
14: It comes from God's word.
15: Всі відповіді, які вам треба дати.
14: You rely on that to answer the question. You will never be wrong. When it gets down to it, there's something else the devil uses against us. I'll tell you, it's fear. I've been a United States Marine, been a Special Forces Green Beret. I never met fear until I came to Ukraine. The devil knew exactly how to attack me.

0: Dangerous. Okay. That's really dangerous.
1: Wow. Gennady, how many rockets? You know?
2: I think one. Добрый день. Це два дні тому, да?
3: Четвер, 7 числа.
2: Загинув, що ж, люди.
3: Ой, господи.
1: Вау. Вау.
2: More than 10 people was killed here some days ago. And even 1.5 year old boy. They told for all world, we are saver, we save Ukrainian people. I can't hear it when somebody told me, Mr. Putin, he's pro-Christian, pro-family guy.
4: You cannot be pro-family and kill families at the same time.
2: We will have special prey.
0: Wow.
2: They destroyed thousands of churches everywhere. I want to show you something. Front line is there, and all right side to Zaporozhye. The road to Mariupol closed a little bit there.
0: Hmm.
2: The road to my home.
0: You said all the children are gone from here.
2: Yeah. Nobody told them they must evacuate. I tell you must do it immediately. The Russian tanks there, they start shooting immediately. Praise the Lord, we evacuate them. Many thousand. Christian,
0: da.
2: You need to have special pray here.
0: Okay.
2: This place.
0: I'll pray right now.
2: Yeah.
0: Lord, I pray for protection over this city. I pray for the protection of the soldiers who are defending the city. Lord, I pray that you just put a revelation right here in this city that is so bright that it can shine from here to Kyiv, knowing that this is Ukrainian soil. They need your light. They need your protection. And I pray that through that, many will come to know you. In Jesus' name, amen.
2: I must use my black glasses. This is because when I start talking about my city, I have problem with my eyes.

0: Right now, Russian soldiers sleep inside my children's bedroom. 11 my children in front line now. 6 my sons wounded. 1 of my daughter killed. Russian tanks killed my daughter inside my city. In the center of my city, under the theater, was nearly 1,000 women and children. And nearly the theater, people write children, huge letters. You can see this from space. But Russia sent 2 huge air bombs directly to this biggest shelter in my city. And they killed nearly 1,000 children and women there. Russian army told for my country, we are the savers. We came to Ukraine for save you. They killed us, they tortured, they raped, they destroyed everything. And they tell, we are the saber. We will stop them. We will fight it. We never give up.
1: More than 80% of

0: I left the day that she was born. You know, I love this girl already. She's smiling. Here she's just, you know, 10 days old, and she's already got this big smile on her face. I look at the people, and I don't see a lot of smiles on their faces, because I know the heaviness of this war is really weighing them down. Children under Russian occupation have been taken away. I can't even imagine losing a child. I want them to have the same freedom, just like my little grandchildren.
1: I'm Christian, and
2: I know that God has a plan for Ukraine to unite us in these circumstances. Mm-hmm.
3: Yeah.
2: And to grow us as a strong Christian.
3: Yes.
4: Yeah.
2: I believe this.
3: Yeah.
4: All right, let's pray. Heavenly Father, we are, we come before you humbly. We thank you for the opportunity to serve you. We pray for those children that have not been brought back home, that you would bring them home safely.
3: By 2025, Russia's birth rate had fallen to its lowest level in 25 years and was still dropping. The year of the full-scale invasion, only 1.3 million babies were born, while more than 500,000 pregnancies ended in abortion. To bolster their population, Russia abducted more than 19,000 Ukrainian children, assigned them Russian citizenship, and created numerous barriers to prevent their reunification with their families in Ukraine.
5: We clearly understand now Putin's strategy: annihilate Ukrainian identity, totally destroy and kill us. But they cannot do it openly. That's why their strategy is forcible abduction of these children. They move them to Russia territory or an occupied territory. They killed a lot of parents, and a lot of children now orphans in Russian orphanages or in Russian families. You must go to Russian school. You must receive Russian passport. You must swear to Putin and the Russian Empire. If you don't, you will be tortured as a child. We have a story of one orphan. He was 16 when Russia occupied his village.
6: Коли вже почалась війна, спочатку нам вже взагалі дуже страшно було, бо наше село було з самого початку окуповане. 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
5: He've been 4 times in the solitary confinement and maybe 15 days there without windows or any connection, and he had a lack of food there.
7: Ми також знаємо, що вони намагалися вам пігулки якісь давати, але ви їх не...
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5: Russian plan is militarize these children, instill hatred to not only against Ukraine, but against whole the West. Prepare them to the next stage of war with the West, with United States. This war not about territories. This war about innocent children. How they are suffering every day in Russia and occupied territories. How they've been tortured. We have to return childhood to our children.

0: Russia's continued abductions of children out of Ukraine is just one of many stories not being heard around the world, because Russia is extremely good at making propaganda, flipping the narrative to paint Ukraine as the aggressor, the oppressor of religion, and the source of global chaos. And they're telling,
1: actually, Ukraine's persecuting Christians. Ukraine is taking over monasteries or jailing priests.
0: Alarmingly, some influential Americans amplify these falsehoods, giving them undue credibility.
2: There are more than 200 different countries in the world, and nobody can know about all these countries all of the time. So Americans decide to trust certain voices. Many of the voices that evangelicals trust are saying Russia is the good guy, Ukraine is the bad guy, or at the very least, they're both so bad that they simply need to be told to stop whatever it is that they're doing.
3: I first heard Tucker Carlson say that Zelensky's persecuting Christians at like the end of 22
4: in Christian churches in the United States. Will a single Christian leader say anything to them about this? You are funding the destruction of Christianity in Ukraine?
3: I live in Kyiv. That's not happening.
5: I hate the certain political persons who are spreading misinformation about Ukraine and the funding and what America's, you know, wasting their money.
6: I love Tucker Carlson. I'm a conservative. He's practical. No, he's real. However, he's got some things that are not true. Ukraine is not persecuting Christians, just the opposite.
3: Like all good propaganda, there's a kernel of truth. There's the Ukrainian Orthodox Church, which is the branch of the Russian Orthodox Church inside Ukraine. These clergy reported to the Russian Orthodox Patriarch Kirill in Moscow all their lives. And after 3 years, the Ukrainian Orthodox Church has taken none of the formal steps required in the Orthodox religion to separate themselves from the Russian Orthodox Church. There's about 100 clergy from the Ukrainian Orthodox Church that are on trial for things ranging from preaching surrender to targeting artillery for the Russians.
7: I became a priest in 1994. And it was Ukrainian church in unity with Moscow Patriarchate. I always had a question, why should we be united with Moscow? For them, any church, it's instrument for their Kremlin politics. Can anybody tell me what is holy war for Christians? Our holy war is against sin and against the devil and any evil, but not against people. It's not Christianity. They believe in Russian world more than in paradise, than believe in Russian Tsar more than in Jesus Christ. Many of their priests and bishops believe if you die for Russia, then you will have eternal life.

When we were in Ukraine, we went 2,000 miles. We did the entire length of the front lines. We could hear artillery. The cities we were in were bombed when we were there. The thing that was even harder was just these heartbreaking stories that we were hearing. Every night of filming, I cried. Amidst all this sadness, our Christian brothers and sisters over there, they didn't show up with fear. They showed up with love and resilience, with defiance, and a passion for freedom and a passion for Jesus. Their faith filled me the whole time I was over there. And I couldn't shake the feeling that this was a Valley Forge moment for global Christianity. Would we stand with our brothers and sisters in Europe's Bible Belt or abandon them to suffer alone? I hope anyone who hears these stories will be moved to take action.

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If, like me, you were moved by the stories you heard, you might be wondering what you can do to help. I would ask you to go to our website, faithundersiege.com, to learn more. First and foremost, pray. Pray that the more than 19,546 children that Russia has abducted from Ukraine will be returned. Pray for the more than 2.5 million Christians living in fear in the Russian-occupied territories, that they can escape being tortured and murdered for their faith and someday be able to worship freely. And pray for a just and lasting peace in Ukraine, a peace that would allow Ukrainians to feel safe and secure to rebuild their homes, their schools, their churches, and their lives. Next, spread the word. 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On our website, click on Host a Screening. There you'll be given access to the film, bonus material, discussion guide, and a prayer guide that can help you put together an amazing event. And because this movie is a nonprofit venture, everything's absolutely free. Thank you, and God bless.

0: Welcome to Studio 5. We are in conversation this week, an intimate one-on-one with the legendary singer and songwriter, Candy Staton. A sweet blend of disco, R&B, and gospel. Candy Staton's music makes a statement.
1: If you tell me no, I'm gonna prove you wrong.
0: And earns a surprise 2026 Grammy nomination.
1: That was the last thing I was expecting to hear.
2: Really?
1: For 40
2: really?
1: Years?
0: It's a journey from humble beginnings in the music industry.
2: Let's go back to the early years for a little bit. So Bishop Jewel discovers you and your sister.
1: Those were good days. I was 12.
3: My heart breaks up to start over again.
0: And Candy gets candid about abuse she suffered.
1: That was with this abusive husband. He was a gangster. I've married some horrible people.
0: That and more in this one-on-one with Candy Staton. At the heart of Candy Staton's return to the spotlight is her latest album, Back to My Roots. It earned her a 2026 Grammy nomination, her fifth nomination, but her first in 40 years.
4: God sure knows about the rainbow sign.
5: Oh, yeah.
4: Won't be water, but fire next time.
2: Let's go back to, at least for now, where were you when you get the news that your latest project is nominated for a Grammy? How'd you get it?
1: That was the last thing I was expecting to hear.
2: Really?
1: 40 years?
2: Whoa.
1: I had four of them earlier, four nominations, but I never got them, you know, never won. And so Bill Carpenter, bless his heart, he kept pushing, and he kept pushing. He don't give up.
2: I love it.
1: And he just kept pushing. You don't get a Grammy. I'm putting you in. I said, I don't even want to do this album.
2: Oh, no.
1: I said, I really don't want to do it. He said, you're going to do this album. You're going to go back to your roots, the roots. We want a roots album and put it in the roots section. I said, what is that? He said, it's a section in the Grammys where there's, you know, you go back to the old things that you used to do. And you know, you do the songs and you go back. We did It's Gonna Rain,
2: yes.
1: Mama's Song.
2: Yes,
1: And we went back to all that Peace in the Valley with my sister Maggie.
2: Yes.
1: And I wrote quite a few of the songs. One of the songs that really touched me, I guess, I don't know why it did, because it's so mean, Reach Down and Touch Heaven for Me, where I played the piano.
2: Yeah, uh-huh.
1: And everybody think God is up there, but he's down there.
2: Yeah, with you.
1: With people that's begging for bread. People that don't have places to live. People that are hungry. People that are begging. People that just don't have it together. They're on the verge of suicide. That's where Jesus is. That's where the Holy Spirit comes in.
2: Yeah.
1: Right there. And that's where we come in as his advocates. And we reach down there and we pick them up and we give to them and we help them. Mm. That makes him happy.
2: Yes.
1: That's his heaven.
2: He says, the least of these.
1: Do it unto the least of these. And that's what we do. That's my joy.
2: I will say, while we're talking about the tracks on the project, one that makes me cry is not you singing, but when you talk about 1963.
1: Oh my God. Yes. I was there. We were guests at this local church. And we were in Birmingham. At the time, I was married to my kid's father. And I had two little boys, Marcel and Marcus.
2: Wow.
1: And I was pregnant with my third little boy. And we were there, and I had already sung, preparing for the pastor to preach. And this deacon burst through the door, and he said, get up and get out. Now, he said, there's been a catastrophe. Down the street, he said, their four little girls just got killed. You know, 16th Street Baptist Church just got blown up. And he said, y'all need to get out because it's a mess. It's a mess, and you got to go through Birmingham to get to where you're going. And I'm like, wow. We got up everything. We put everything together. Whoa, we got downtown. It was a mess. People were throwing bottles. People were breaking in stores. People were pushing cars over. Somehow through prayer and keeping our minds focused on God, he brought us through that. And my two little boys on the floor, they were crying and shaking. Mommy, mommy, we gonna die. I said, no, you're not gonna die. We getting home. And so we got through it. And the little girls' names was what bothered me. Nobody recognized their names.
5: Little Cynthia West, little Carol Robinson, little Denise McNair, and little Addie Mae Collins. Love is gonna win.
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0: And welcome back to our candid conversation, a one-on-one with Candy Staton. We mentioned she began her music journey 7 decades ago, and it all started with the group Jewel Gospel Trio.
2: Let's go back to the early years for a little bit. So Bishop Jewel discovers you and your sister.
1: Yeah.
2: And start you guys
1: off. Jewel Gospel Trio. Mm-hmm. Those were good days. I was 12.
2: 12?
1: 12, yeah. With the same type voice I have now.
2: At 12.
1: I can prove it. If you go up on the internet, you can bring down some of the songs that the Jewel Gospel Trio did. I think you still got them up there someplace. You can find them.
2: Okay.
1: And we had perfect harmony. And the good thing, we had a full-fledged band in the 50s. Now, everybody gonna say, we started the bands. No, you didn't. Stop lying. You know you didn't have no band in the 50s.
2: Yeah.
1: They wouldn't let bands in churches. You know, they said that was the devil's music.
2: Right. That's right.
1: But Bishop Jewel, her whole church was like, you thought you was at a disco when you went into her church, because we'd be dancing, honey, all in the front. We had a guitar player, drummer, keyboards, gospel steel.
2: Wow.
1: And keyboard. I mean, we had it going on.
2: I love it.
1: And so we were, my sister-in-law took me to the church, took us to the church, mm-hmm. and they had a Tuesday night. On Tuesday nights, they had contest. And they called us up that night. We tore it up.
2: I love it.
1: We started singing. The folks started dancing. I looked around, the Swanee Quintet, the Blind Boys.
2: Oh, wow.
1: Ruth Davis and the Davis sisters, the Caravans, everybody was standing behind us as we tore the place down with the music. We had three little girls. All three of us had lead voices. My sister had a lead voice. I had just three lead voices. And the youngest was 9, and I was 12. My sister was 14.
2: Wow.
1: And so we wore socks and petticoats and little ponytails and bangs, and we looked like little children.
2: Oh.
1: And we get out there with a band like that, and we was a phenomenon.
0: In case you can't tell, I love Candy Staton. She's also an author, by the way. Her books include Young Hearts Run Free, Beyond a Shadow of a Doubt,
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7: Young Hearts Run Free is a familiar tune heard around the world. Candy released it back in 1976. She's got quite an emotional connection to the song, and she understands why it still resonates with audiences today.
12: You'll get the babies, but you won't have your man.
2: Young Hearts Run Free. You're still known for it. You've got the kids
1: always
2: singing
1: will.
2: It now.
1: That song will never go. It'll never go out.
2: And you were just telling a story about yourself to Mr. Crawford and he...
1: No, well, actually, I was with this abusive husband. Mm-hmm. He was a gangster. I've married some horrible people. Mm. But you know what? It was all in my journey to make me strong as I am today. Everything you go through, God allows that to make you stronger, stronger. And you don't back down. You don't say, no, I fight. I'm a fighter. I'm a warrior. The man said he would kill my children. He would kill my mama. He would kill everybody if I left him. And I was scared of him. I was so scared of him. I didn't know I couldn't leave him because he promised to kill my kids and everything. And he was horrible. And David was my first producer with Warner Brothers. And I would sit there and talk to him. I said, David, hey, man, what can I do with this? I said, this guy said he was going to kill my kids. And he said, he'd be writing. He just kept writing. I'm like, what is he writing? He said, Yeah. Well, you know, you're going to be all right. I said, yeah, I hope so. Mm-hmm. I said, but I said, he got me afraid. I said, this is the first one I ever been really afraid of. But he kept writing. He just kept writing. David had fasted 40 days. And he said, I asked God to give me a song that would never go away. Give me a song that would never go away. He said, this song will never end. You're going to have a song forever. Generations after generations will be able to sing this song. So he went in the studio and he said, you go to lunch. Go to lunch. So I went to lunch. He said, by the time you come back, I'll have the second verse. I said, okay. All right. So I went to lunch. Came back. He said, you ready? I said, well, yeah. Yeah. He said, let's go in the vocal booth. I sung it down once, just once. And he said, you can come in now. I got what I want.
2: Wow.
1: He said, you'll never be able to put that feeling in the next word. I said, no, I want to do it again. I said, I was just practicing. He said, no, you weren't practicing. You weren't practicing. That was from your heart. He said, that's what I want. And that's how Young Hearts Run Free was birthed. It is just amazing what that song is saying. It's a sad song with a joyful beat.
2: Mm-hmm. Mm-hmm. Nothing
1: that's
2: like it.
1: That's the story of Young Hearts Run Free.
7: Throughout Candy's career, she's met influential people who've made a difference in her life, including Jim and Tammy Faye Baker and the legendary Ray Charles. Let me name a few people for you and just get your reaction, because I know you have connection to them. Ray Charles.
1: Oh, gosh. Gosh. Oh, my goodness, Ray. I opened for him at the Aladdin for 5 days. And we became good friends in 5 days. That's when I was drinking. The Lord delivered me from that call. You know, right. I was an alcoholic for 13 years, but God delivered me from that. Mm. I used to go down to his dressing room every night. We would spend an hour before I went on before him. And he would order amaretto and coffee in a thermos. And we'd sit there and drink amaretto and coffee. And we'd get a little tipsy, you know. And he said, you know you're female Ray Charles. I said, what? What are you saying? Yeah, I said, what are you talking about? He said, you sing gospel. You're part of gospel country and R&B. And you mix them somehow together like I do. And it comes out very soulful. He said, that's what I'm saying. I said, you know, you are right. And I loved him. And I got a chance to walk him to the stage in New York for the last time. He died probably a year later. I was at his dressing room. I was on the show with the David Guest had a lot of us on the show that night. And I walked him to the dressing room. I knocked on the door. I said, Ray. He said, yeah. I said, tell Ray Candy Staten's out here. I want to see him. He said, wait a minute. Wait till I put my pants on. I'll be right out. I wanted to walk me to the stage. And I did. I walked him in. I had him like this, you know, on his arm. And we talked. I said, how are you really doing? Because his feet were swollen.
2: Yeah.
1: And he had on house shoes, you know. And I said, how are you really doing? And I talked to him about God. I said, do you really know the Lord? I said, I want you to know Jesus. I said, you know, we don't know when God's going to call us home, but I really want you to know him. Ray, I want to spend eternity with you. And so I walked him to the stage. We sat there for a moment and talked, and they called him home. And I went back to my dressing room. But I knew him so well. I loved Ray.
13: I'm so much in love with you. All I ever want to do is thank you, baby.
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15: 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Are you going to end up losing your faith?
18: 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Why? Because they violate the laws of nature. You can't violate the laws of nature.
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7: Welcome back to my one-on-one conversation with Candy Staten. She shares how the power of God helped her son, Terry, who was involved in an accident.

0: my baby son was ran over by a car, and he was drugged like three feet. And that's the greatest miracle I've ever seen in my life. It's my son, Terry. He was 2, going on 3. And he was going in the back of the car, and my ex-husband didn't see him, and he drug him about 3 feet. And all the skin on one side of his face was off. The skin was completely off. And I stood him up, and he would just flop to the ground. And I stood him up again, he flopped to the ground. I said, Jesus, Jesus, what am I supposed to do? Because that church didn't believe in doctors. I looked up to the sky and I said, Lord, what am I supposed to do? I said, you mean to tell me, you want me to take this little boy? He said, I am going to heal him. And he said it so plain, it was almost audible. I'm going to heal him. So we went on, I wrapped him up, kind of wiped him off. He was all dirty. I took his little clothes and wrapped him up in a blanket, and he was just humming like, doing that. And so I knew he was in pain. He was in shock as well. But you know what? We brought him back to the home, but now the DJ wanted to call the police on us. Mm. And a deacon went in there and said, I wouldn't touch that if I were you. And he stopped calling the police. I passed three emergency rooms. Could have taken to any of them. But I believed God. Mm. It was so real. He said, I'm going to heal him. And I said, okay, you said you're going to heal him, you're going to heal him.
1: Wow.
0: So I brought him back home, and he was still whining. And he could only use one of his elbows to, and he drug himself like a broken cat, you know, like a cat. Mm-hmm. When he's broken down, he would whine and go across the bed like this. And I said, I never left his side. I just stood there and prayed in the spirit. I just prayed, God, when? When you gonna heal him? And so about 3 o'clock that morning, the saints came by and they prayed over him and they sung songs and they just sat there and I'm telling you, I didn't sleep. At about 3 a.m. in the morning, this old country preacher, never been on TV before in his life, just on the radio, got his overalls on. I went through the corn patch. To knock on his door. He lived about a couple of, maybe a half a mile. Mm-hmm. Maybe not even that far. Mm-hmm. Maybe a fourth of a mile somewhere. I went through the corn patch, 3 o'clock in the morning. Knocked on his door. I said, L. Williams, I said, you got to calm. He's worse. He said, I'll be there in a minute. Just as calm. That's when I learned timing. There is a difference in you just laying hands on somebody and thinking they're going to get healed. There is timing. God, it's timing.
1: Yeah.
0: And Elder William knew timing. So he put on his old overalls and came back. We had a big picture window. That's when we had a picture window. And I'm sitting there on the couch, and he said, bring that boy here. He was crying. And I took him and laid him, set him in his lap. He sat there in his lap, and he was just whining. He was just crying. I was like, what are you waiting on? And he was just sitting there. And he was like, oh, it's gonna be a good, it was in October, he said, it's gonna be a cold winter. I said, it ain't about winter, it's about, why you go there? You're going to winter when you got to heal this boy needs you, Jesus. And he was like, yeah, you know, it's getting cold out there. I said, yes, sir, it sure is. And I said, okay. So in a few minutes, he said, he just looked up and he said, he hit him in his back, heal in the name of Jesus. He said, now go run to your mama. And He come running to me and he said, he stopped crying. He said, eat, eat. He hadn't eaten all day. I said, okay. So I got him some grits. Went in there and fixed him some grits. Gave him some grits. Mm-hmm. He laid in my lap and he went to sleep. I put him in his baby bed. Now, mind you, mm-hmm. his face is still dripping,
1: right.
0: dripping mm-hmm. water. I laid him on his other side where he went to sleep. I had gotten a little rest. Now, when we were getting up, I heard him jumping up and down. You remember the baby beds mm-hmm. that you could pull up the sides?
2: Yes,
0: the
2: absolutely.
0: Big old size. He was in there just jumping. I said, is that, he jumping. I ran in there. I said, oh my goodness. The face, the skin was back. Brother, give me five. The skin was back just wow. like mine. Like nothing ever happened to him. That was one of the greatest miracles I have ever seen.

0: You can read more on her son's miracle in her book, Beyond a Shadow of Doubt. Before we say goodbye, we want to give the final word to Candy Staton. What do you think it is about what you have done?
1: Mm-hmm.
0: You've been in this industry now 7 decades, I guess it would be
1: 75 years.
0: 75 years.
1: Mm-hmm.
0: That's allowed you to last, because mm-hmm. it hasn't all been good,
1: mm-mm.
0: but you're still doing this.
1: Yeah, I'm going to do it until the Lord calls me home. That's my job.
0: Mm-hmm.
1: He gave me a purpose, and I'm standing on that purpose, standing firm. Nothing can stop me. I've had all kinds of obstacles. Satan has tried every trick in the book to kill me. Because he can't kill me, because God ain't gonna let him. Been through cancer, I've been through divorces, I've been through hard times, I've been through everything that you can imagine. I'm a mother of 5 grown children that I was a single mom that had to raise them by myself. Because you see, one thing about me, you gotta understand, I'm not gonna take it. See, I'm not taking a lot of stuff a lot of people would take. And I promised God that I would never have to take anything from anybody. Because my first husband told me, you need me, I don't need you. I said, a man will never be able to say that to me again. Mm-hmm. So I've always been independent and tenacious.

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7: Welcome to Miracle Living Today. I'm Gordon Robertson.
8: Hey, everyone, and I'm Ashley Key. Well, when the phone rang in Mandy Hall's hotel room, she could never have imagined what she was about to hear.
7: Well, earlier that day, she and her husband, Matthew, had gotten their son, Garrett, settled into his college dorm room. And now the voice on the other end of the phone was saying, "Your son has been in an accident."
9: I scream. Gunshots are going off. Took three steps, and my leg gave out. And I was literally in a pool of my own blood, and I was crying out to God, just please save me.
10: Garrett Hall was a star athlete in high school, especially football. He hoped it would be his ticket to a college scholarship.
9: I was mostly living to play football because that's what I grew up as a kid playing. I was fast, physical. So that was kind of instilled in my head that, hey, that's what I'm going to do for the rest of my life.
11: To watch my son play football is very, very exciting.
12: I lived for Friday nights.
13: I liked watching him do what he loved, and he just always had fun.
10: When Garrett didn't get a scholarship, he enrolled in a prep school near Charlotte, North Carolina. Their football program was known to draw college recruiters.
9: After that, I was either going to go to a Division II or a Division I school. I had both kinds of schools looking at me going into the prep school.
10: That July, Garrett reported to school for summer practices. After helping him move into his dorm, his family returned to their hotel.
12: We were very excited to see what the future had in store for Garrett, see what God had in store for Garrett.
10: That first night, a teammate suggested they go to a party.
9: When we showed up at the party, I immediately was like, man, I shouldn't be here. I saw some things that I didn't want to be associated with. And we stayed for about 5 to 10 minutes, and we left.
10: Outside, they stopped to talk about what to do next. Minutes later, a fight broke out in the house, and people started running out.
9: I heard a scream. A girl screaming. I turned around, and gunshots are going off. I took three steps, and my leg gave out. Couldn't move. I didn't know what was going on. Everything was blurry. I was literally in a pool of my own blood. I started crying out to God, just saying, you know, please spare my life. I can't die. Please don't let this be my time.
10: By the time police arrived, the shooter had fled and was never found. They discovered Garrett in the street, shot in the thigh and bleeding badly. EMTs took Garrett to the ER, where the staff notified his parents.
12: When we arrived at the hospital, it didn't feel real. It didn't feel like it was actually happening.
10: Vascular surgeon Dr. Frank Arco explained what happened.
14: The bullet went and it sort of hit near the bone and hit the artery and the vein. It shut the blood flow off to the lower part of the foot. A true risk of limb loss. That could be life-threatening as well.
12: And at that point, everything just stopped. The room just started spinning. Everything was moving in slow motion.
11: The first thing I wanted to do and did was pray. You know, God, please put your hand on my son and take care of him.
12: We were just in shock. I immediately

0: Lee and my mind started praying.
1: The family got to see Garrett before surgery.
0: He was laying on his side. All I could see was blood. It was just pooled in the bed he was laying in. That terrified me.
2: I was just praying that God would heal him and let him play football again.
3: It was hard to walk in the room and see my son laying there. And when I did finally see Garrett and looked him eye to eye, it gave me hope.
1: Doctors took Garrett into surgery, unsure if they could save his leg.
4: So bone, artery, nerve, vein. And he hit these two. Now, if he'd have gotten the nerve, it's very hard to get full function back if the nerve has been fully divided.
1: Meanwhile, the family continued to pray.
0: I can honestly say I've never prayed so hard in my entire life. And I've probably never cried that hard as well either.
3: We called several of our friends, family members, and asked them to pray for Garrett.
1: After 5 hours of surgery, Dr. Arco came out with good news.
4: The fact that he completely missed the nerve and just got the artery and vein is a miracle in itself.
3: It was a huge relief for me hearing the doctor's report of he will be okay, you know, the surgery went well.
1: After a year of rehab, Garrett was able to try out for Liberty University as a walk-on.
3: To see my son play football again, it brought great joy to me.
4: To be honest with you, I never thought he'd play football again. If he could walk normal again, I would have been happy with that. That's the type of injury that he had.
3: I've always heard of miracles, but I just witnessed one. And I know there's no shadow of a doubt that God answers prayer.
1: Unfortunately, the team had a full roster and Garrett didn't make the squad. While he still hopes to get another crack at playing college football, Garrett and his family are taking life one day at a time.
5: Kind of going where God wants me to go. So it's more of a relationship between me and God. Say, God, you know, lead me where you want me to go.
0: I still don't know why this was allowed to happen, but I do know that God was there. He intervened and he saved Garrett's life that night.
2: Everything that happens in life that God takes you to, he's going to take you through it. You're never alone, and everything bad that happens has a purpose.
5: If I don't ever play football again, that's fine. If I only reach a couple people, that's fine. I just want to be an inspiration to others because I've lived it, you know? And you're not going to get through it just on your own. You need something else there, and I'm telling you, it's God.
6: And let me underline, you don't get through life without him. At least you don't get through very well. When you have him on your side, you know he's there, then you know you have everything you need to make it through any difficulty.
7: Yeah.
6: So whether it's something as random as what we just saw, or just the everyday things, life can come at us very hard. When we know we have a helper, that's the name of the Holy Spirit in the Bible. When you know you have a helper, when you know that God is your very present help in your time of need, it literally makes all the difference because you know you're not in it alone. You've got him backing you up.
7: Amen. He is the good shepherd. He is leading you. He is guiding you. He is in the valley with you, holding your hand. He's not leaving you. He's never going to abandon you. And that's what I like to hold on to when I'm going through difficult times. So,
6: well, we have a magazine for you. It's called Miracle Living Today. 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What God did for others, he will do for you.
7: All right, guys. Well, still ahead, his spinal cord is nearly severed when the skateboarder crashes. But see how his dad's Facebook post for prayer is lit up on social media. 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
7: Kate's doctor had concerns about her pregnancy before she even gave birth. Nevertheless, Kate gave birth to twin daughters and everything seemed okay until a few weeks later, baby Torin contracted a cold and the Sutton family began another fight for her life.
10: I got to kiss their cheeks right when they were born, and they were just the cutest little peanuts.
1: After trying for 2 years and suffering through a miscarriage, Kate and Terrence Sutton finally had their family, twin girls, Violet and Torin.
11: I had never experienced anything like that. I had loved my wife and my family, my parents, but I haven't been able to experience the love of a child that was in God's image but had my earthly DNA, and so it was quite an experience.
1: Although 6 weeks premature and weighing just 4 pounds, the babies were healthy and soon went home. About 2 weeks later, they noticed Torin came down with a cold. Within hours, their three-week-old baby suddenly stopped breathing.
11: Her chest stopped moving and her face turned blue, and then I realized, wow, like, she's really dying here. Our man that put her on the kitchen counter started doing CPR on Torin.
10: I'm calling 911, just crying out to the Lord, we need you right now in this moment.
1: Torin started breathing just before paramedics arrived, but stopped again by the time they got her to the ER. Terrence watched helplessly as doctors struggled to save his daughter.
11: They're squeezing that bag over her mouth to keep her alive. Somebody else is doing little tiny compressions with their fingers. The pediatric ER doctor comes up to me and she says, Dad, where's Mom? And I said, she's at home with our other child. And she says, she really needs to come here soon because we're losing her and I think she's going to pass. I literally fell to my knees.
2: I just knew that this trip to the hospital I might have to say goodbye. So I just I wouldn't accept that. And I just told the Lord, I'm not going to say goodbye. God, you have to save her life.
1: Torin was put into a medically induced coma, intubated, and sent to Providence Tarzana Hospital. Doctors there said a respiratory virus was causing her airways to swell. Within days, she contracted pneumonia. Then it got worse.
10: All of a sudden, the milk they were giving her through her feeding tube was not digesting.
11: And they thought her intestines were dying, and they were going to have to open up her intestines and cut portions out because they're not getting enough oxygen.
1: Watching illness ravage their daughter's tiny body, Kate and Terrence could only pray.
11: She was pale. Her body was bloated with medication. I could put my hands against the box and look in, but I couldn't even hold her. The best gift that I could offer was prayer. I was remembering every passage where Jesus was doing the impossible, where there was a man who couldn't walk. Nobody ever thought this guy could ever see. No one ever thought this person would ever hear. No one ever thought this body would ever rise again. And so I just said, Jesus, you've done this. You've done this. You've done this. This is just one of those. You've done this.
10: I had a very simplistic, like raw conversation with God every day, just saying, Lord, you know what's happening. You know how to save Torin's life. You got us to this point. I don't believe that you had me go through this pregnancy for my baby to die.
1: Finally, the pneumonia cleared, but Torin was still rejecting food. And among a number of doctors and specialists, no one knew why.
11: Kate and I were just waiting with bated breath saying, okay, what are all of these brilliant minds going to come up with? What is going to be the solution? What is going to fix Torin? But all they knew was it just kept getting worse.
1: By the end of 30 days, Torin's body had deteriorated to a mere 3 pounds.
11: My brain thought that I was going to lose her, but my heart and my soul wouldn't let go. All you have as a parent in that room is hope. That's the only thing that kept us going, was the hope that Jesus might touch her body like we've read in the Gospels.
1: Finally, one doctor had an idea. Take her off the feeding tube and let her starve.
11: She said, just nothing seems to be working. We have nowhere else to go. There is no more recourse. She said, but I don't think her body's able to break down proteins. I think because she's so small, her body isn't ready for the world. So we're just going to let her body rest and see what happens.
1: That same day, doctors woke Torin from her coma. They warned Kate and Terrence to have low expectations, but the couple weren't about to give up hope.
11: I was holding her little fingers, and she opened her eyes and looked at me, and I said, I love you. Hi, Torin, and she smiled.
10: Her eyes still had so much light and hope in them. was this like revelation for Terrence and I to say, you know what? This is our time to kick up the prayers.
11: We were like, anyone who can pray, pray. And so text chains, email chains, online churches, there were churches all over the world that were praying for Torrin.
1: Over the next few days, the news only got worse, as doctors expected Torrin to have permanent brain damage.
11: We had people coming in and say, she's probably gonna be in a wheelchair. She's gonna need years and years of physical therapy. She's not gonna be able to use her hands. She might not ever be able to write. Every prognosis that was negative that the doctor said after they'd leave the room, I'd walk over to Torrin and say, I speak against that. You are gonna walk, you're gonna run. You are gonna write, and you're gonna have beautiful handwriting. And she started to get better. Her heart rate regulated. Her oxygen levels got better. Her bowels started to make sounds again.
10: Day by day, like the pipes and the tubes and the wires were starting to come off of her body. She had color back in her face. There was no more infection in her body. She was such a fighter.
11: Doctor after doctor that came in, I still remember, were saying, wow, it's kind of against the laws of nature.
1: By the fifth day, the x-rays of her stomach showed her body was healing.
10: And they said, we see blood flow to this area, we see oxygen gain to this area, we see health coming back into this area. She doesn't need intestinal surgery. That was amazing. She was our snuggly newborn baby, and we were starting to see signs of that again.
11: Every specialist from every department came to Torrin's room, but what ended up working was nothing that they prescribed. It was, I believe, the power of God through prayer. I think that that's the point of faith, is that the impossible just might be possible. The smartest, the most talented, the most trained, the best scientific explanations we have, even though they all point the other way. I think that's what faith is. It's still hoping and believing that God can turn the tide, as impossible as it may seem.
1: After almost 2 months in the hospital, Torrin was cleared to go home. These days, she's a happy, healthy five-year-old who shows no signs of brain damage.
11: I still see all the scars from all the IVs and all the PICC lines, but it just reminds me, those scars don't bring tears to my eye anymore. They bring more hope and faith into Jesus, and they make me love her and squeeze her even tighter.
10: We tell her, Torrin, you're a miracle. God saved you for a reason. She says, Mom, I can't wait to grow up and find out the gift and the plans that God has for me.
7: I love the faith of Torrin's mom and dad, and I love what her dad said. He was praying to God and just being honest with him, and he said, Jesus, you raised people from the dead. I read it in the scriptures. You have brought people back to life. If you did it then, will you do it now for my precious baby girl who needs a miracle, who needs a touch from heaven? Let's choose to have that faith today, to say, Jesus, I'm gonna show you your word. I'm gonna read your word back to you, because you are not a man that would lie. You are God. Your word never returns void. It is life-giving, it is true, and it is active. And so what Christ did for those in the New Testament, he can do for you. He is still a miracle-working God. And he uses you and I, believers, to perform miracles only by the power of his Holy Spirit. So choose to have that type of faith today, believing and asking God, Lord, if you did it for them, I believe and have faith that you can do it for me in this situation. And if you need prayer at all to help with this, to help encourage your faith in whatever storm that you might be walking through, or you're walking alongside somebody else who's walking through a storm, please give us a call at 1-800-700-7000. We've got some prayer warriors on the other side of that phone call who are going to pray alongside of you, believing for your miracle. Gordon.
6: Well, Judah Martin is a skateboarder with a dream. He's practicing to become so proficient that he'll be able to compete professionally. Well, just last year, Judah thought his dream was shattered when he crashed on his board and was facing a lifetime of possible paralysis.
12: Judah came in, I saw the blood, and he said, Mom, I need help.
1: Heather Martin's son, Judah, had his share of skateboard injuries. The 15-year-old practiced constantly with dreams of going pro. This one would be different. Heather's daughter, Madison, had been recording Judah on her iPad when he fell hard in their driveway.
12: I watched the video, and when I realized that he had knocked himself unconscious, I took Judah, put him in the car, took him up to urgent care. They determined he had no feeling on his left side. He couldn't feel anything.
1: 10 minutes later, Judah's dad arrived from work after getting a text from Heather.
13: You know, his neck was flopping all over the place. He was shaking. His body started to go into shock, and he was trembling. And at that point, you know, my heart began to break. He had his eyes closed, so I grabbed his head and pulled him into my chest and just started praying in the spirit over him. And as I grabbed him to pray, he reaches up, grabs my arm, and says, "Dad, don't worry. God's going to heal me." When he said that, faith that shot through me.
1: Urgent care doctors called 911 to have Judah rushed to the trauma unit at the Children's Hospital of the King's Daughters in Norfolk, Virginia. By the time the ambulance arrived, over a dozen doctors and nurses were waiting for him.
12: And I think that is when I started to come unglued a little bit because of how serious it was. It was just a bustle of activity. I mean, there were so many people poking, prodding, asking questions. And at that point, the neurosurgeon and the team that was in there, he looked and he said, "Get him into a CAT scan and an MRI immediately." And I just broke down and I started crying.
13: And she met us after that first scan. Everything kind of started to come unraveled at that point. They said, "Hey, listen, there's something going on. We don't know what it is, but we just found a spot on your son's brain." And when they found that spot, man, it was like a gut punch.
1: Scans revealed the tendons connecting Judah's spine were almost completely severed. Judah could be paralyzed.
12: There was a moment where I felt the Holy Spirit ask in the most gentle way, "In this moment, do you still believe that God is good?" And I became so completely and utterly convinced by the goodness of God, not even knowing what we were going to hear, what we were going to see, what they were going to say.
1: Jacob stayed with their son overnight while Heather went home. He knew he needed to pray, but says God challenged him in a different way.
13: I looked at my son, and at that moment, I just felt like prompted. The Holy Spirit was like, "Take a picture of him, put it online." And I felt like the Lord challenging me, say, "I want you to trust your friends. I want you to trust the body of Christ to get up and pray for you and your family." And at that moment, it was like 3 a.m. I was like, probably no one's going to see this. But for some reason, it just caught fire. And we were getting texts from all over the country at that point.
1: First thing the next morning, one of Judah's doctors came into his room with test results. Judah had suffered a near-fatal concussion and would need a neck brace for his body to heal. But there was something else.
13: The first doctor came in at around 7 and said, "Hey, we don't know what happened, but that spot on your son's brain is gone, completely gone." I remember jumping up in the hospital room and I was like, "Yeah, come on, Jesus."
5: It really shook me because I really thought about it, and I thought of all the people who have been paralyzed, and that could have been me.
1: After 8 weeks of rehab and more prayer, Judah went back to his neurologist for a final checkup.
12: And he comes in the room and he goes, "All right," he said, I've looked at Judah's MRI," he said, "and honestly, it doesn't even look like he had an injury to his neck at all. It doesn't look like anything even happened." That is God. Only God could do that.
1: As for Judah, he's back to doing what he loves.
5: God is so gracious, he healed me. Because of him, I'm skateboarding and living a good life right now. Thinking on that is always good because no matter what I'm going through, I always have in my heart that I know that God healed me, and I can tell others about that and help them come to Christ.
12: That is why we have to surrender every day to the Lord and say, "God, I invite you into this day. Whatever it looks like, whatever it holds, I am choosing to walk by faith and not by sight. I am choosing to trust you with the outcome of my day." So for anybody that is experiencing trauma or has experienced loss, I would challenge them and say, surrender your days to the Lord. Trust him because he's a trustworthy God. Seek his face in all things and surrender all things to the feet of Jesus and watch him. Look for the fingerprint of God in your situation and in your circumstance. I promise you'll see it.
6: Let me ask you the same question that God asked Heather. Wonderful question. Do you still believe in the goodness of God? Now, here's a scripture for you. It's from Romans chapter 2. "Or do you despise the riches of his goodness, forbearance, and long-suffering, not knowing that the goodness of God leads you to repentance. Now, let me break down some Greek to you. Don't turn away just because I'm talking Greek. But that repentance word really is metanoia, which means change your thinking, changing your mind. So do you not know? That means do you not have experience? Do you not know that the goodness of God, the experience to know the goodness of God leads you to change your thinking? When you understand His goodness, then you're thinking about problems, you're thinking about disease, you're thinking about, you know, the accidents that life will bring you, the various challenges that life will bring you. It will change your thinking about it because you'll start to think the way Jesus thought. These things happen that the glory of the Lord would be revealed because His goodness is always around us. Now, here's another scripture for you. It's from Psalm 27. I would have lost heart unless I had believed that I would see the goodness of the Lord in the land of the living. Wait on the Lord, be of good courage, and He shall strengthen your heart. Wait, I say, on the Lord. So often we think that it's going to be better in the sweet by and by, that, you know, there's a heaven that's waiting, and there I'll fully experience the goodness of the Lord. The psalmist says, don't think that way. Think that you will experience the goodness of the Lord in the land of the living. How do you do that? You wait on Him. And so often when we're agitated and things are happening, you know, we want to push through in our natural knowledge. We want to do it our way. We want to hurry things along. When we wait on the Lord, have full confidence that He's going to act, have full confidence in His goodness, we change our thinking and believe the wonderful good news. What's the good news? He forgives all your iniquities. He heals all your diseases. He crowns you with loving kindness, tender mercies. All of these things are available to you, and they're available right now in the land of the living. So let's pray for you. Let's believe God. Let's change our thinking. Believe the goodness of God is about to break through in your life. Let's pray. Lord God Almighty, we come to You. We come to You with thanksgiving for Your goodness, for Your forbearance, for Your long-suffering. And you have so much forbearance and long-suffering towards us that while we were yet sinners, You died for us. You love us that much. We thank You for what You have done, what You are doing, and what You're about to do. And so we wait on You, and we ask that You would break through with Your goodness, that we would be crowned with loving kindness, Your tender mercies, that You would stretch forth Your hand and heal our disease, and that by Your blood and Your sacrifice, all of our iniquities would be forgiven. Lord, make Your salvation tangible for us right now. For we ask it in Jesus' name. Ashley, God's giving you something.
7: Yeah, I just believe the Lord is healing hearts today. He's healing hearts emotionally. I feel like a lot of people have just been touched by this story, has been touched about the ministry, the things that Gordon just shared about the goodness of God. And I'm reminded of the song that says, turn your eyes upon Jesus, for the things of this world will grow strangely dim. As you just focus on the goodness of God, the things that He has done for you, His salvation, His sacrifice. I believe your heart is being healed right now by the power of the Holy Spirit, by the love of Christ that's just flowing over you right now. He is good. He is good. He is good. And I just believe that is being so instilled in your heart right now in Jesus' name.
6: This word specifically is also for those with broken hearts who have been rejected, who have been despised, who have been sent away. The Lord wants to come to you right now and heal that in Jesus' name. Wait on Him. He's healing you now. If you need prayer, we're here for you. All you got to do is pick up the phone and call us. Here's a word from Psalms. It is God who arms me with strength and keeps my way secure.
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30: Hello, I'm Brian Allen. Welcome to our show. Let me ask all of you watching at home a question. How many of you honestly get enough physical activity on a daily basis? Now, how many of you spend way too many hours a day sitting inactively? My guess is many of you do. Whether it's because you feel discomfort while walking, maybe you lack mobility because of poor balance, stiff joints, and weak legs. Or perhaps we've fallen into the bad habit of leading a sedentary lifestyle. Or because of your job, you probably sit inactively way too many hours a day. Let's face it, We all do. Leading a sedentary, inactive lifestyle is terrible for your health, and standing in place for hours can be just as bad. It's time to add some extra steps to your day. Introducing Ellipse by Legsercise, the automatic seated exerciser that strengthens your legs, increases your mobility, and boosts your circulation without physical strain or impact. Stay tuned and you'll see and hear how easy it is to exercise with Ellipse while watching TV, talking on the phone, or while you work.
0: I had both knee surgery and hip surgery in the last 4 years. While at rehab, my therapist recommended Ellipse as a way to get some extra movement at home and supplement what I was doing with him. He also explained that increased circulation in my legs could assist in the healing process. I was willing to give anything a try that could help speed up my recovery. Ellipse helped so much. The ability to continue my therapy whenever I wanted in the safety and comfort of my own home. It was a blessing. Ellipse is so smooth, so easy on my joints. My legs are stronger. My joints are no longer stiff. I can walk without pain. My mobility is as good as it was 20 years ago. My therapist is so proud of me.
1: I spend 8 or 9 hours a day sitting at my desk, and I had been looking for a way to get some movement and some exercise while working for a long time. Now, the problem is most normal exercisers or peddlers, they force you to focus on the exercise, not stopping, and that just wouldn't allow me to concentrate on my work. When I saw Ellipse online and realized it provided motorized motion to keep your legs moving, I knew it was exactly what I needed. Ellipse fits perfectly under my desk, and it is so quiet that none of my coworkers even know I'm using it because it moves my legs for me and I can focus on my work. I'm getting a workout every day, and because it raises my legs, now my lower back doesn't hurt anymore, and I feel energetic when I get home.
29: My clients use it after the recovery phase, all the way through the end of therapy, and most continue using it after that. Being able to supplement their treatment at home results in less setbacks and better therapy completion rates. Because of Ellipse, they are better able to handle my sessions because they are stronger, have more range of motion, and flexibility. An 80-year-old recovering from hip or knee surgery can easily use Ellipse on speed 1, and a 30-year-old coming back from a sports injury can use it on speed 3, and both are getting exactly what they need.
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1: Before, when I used to take care of the grandkids, I was pretty active. But now that they've gotten older, I admit I sit way more than I should. I was suffering from poor circulation, and most of the days my legs were uncomfortably swollen. My doctor was always on me to be more active. My daughter bought me Ellipse. I was skeptical at first, but because it was a gift from her, I knew I had to give it a chance. Right away, I could tell that Ellipse was going to be a huge help. After my first use, I could see that my legs were not as swollen. I could feel that my usually cold legs were getting warmer, and I could feel that my circulation was improving. My legs felt great, and my doctor was really, really happy. 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It's so smooth. There's no strain and no impact at all.
2: My whole life, I've been working with my hands, which means I work with my back too. So I've been dealing with occasional back pain my entire life. And as I've gotten older, my knees are becoming an issue too. My knees have always been stiff. There's the lack of motion, the range of movement is diminishing, which makes it hard to get around. And when you can't move without pain, you begin to sit more and more, and that doesn't make anything better. 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
30: 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Just like taking vitamin supplements in your diet, Ellipse complements any activity you are already doing. Don't be fooled by foreign sellers with horrible customer support that sell poor quality imitations that fall apart in a few weeks, provide minimal range of motion, and harsh, jarring movements that are hard on your joints. Ellipse has a 46% larger rotational diameter than any other motorized seated leg mover in the world. This provides more exercise and greater range of motion, plus ultra smooth movement that's safe, super low impact, and makes your legs feel great. And its premium quality ensures that you'll be able to enjoy your Ellipse for many years.
25: After I retired and stopped working, I managed to stay busy for the first couple of weeks, maybe a month. But eventually I was spending my whole day sitting on the couch and leading a very sedentary lifestyle. So being inactive became part of my daily routine, and it didn't take long before I started feeling the negative effects of inactivity on my mobility. My legs felt weaker and my balance had deteriorated, and when I wanted to walk, I wasn't the same anymore. It was harder. I saw Ellipse on Facebook and hoped it could help me get back to the way I was. So I bought it. Ellipse was exactly what I needed. Now my legs feel stronger. I have less stiffness and more flexibility. I have better balance and it increased my mobility. Ellipse gave me back what I had lost and I feel great about that.
3: I love to do exercise and do so whenever I have free time. I also try to eat healthy, take vitamins and minerals to complement my diet. When I saw Ellipse on Instagram, I immediately realized I can add extra steps to my day. I could supplement my exercise routine while I'm sitting at home. Now I'm active. While doing some work at home, or it's cold, raining, or late at night. I burn extra calories. I feel my muscles working, it's relaxing, and my legs feel great.
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30: After about 2 years of using Legsercise Pro and going for walks again, I felt like I could do more. The Pro started to feel too easy.
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30: And that's when we were introduced to Ellipse. 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Again, it was exactly what I needed. It feels like a workout, like I'm challenging myself, but it's still super easy on my joints with no impact whatsoever. Now I can walk longer than before.
4: I feel stronger.
28: Even I decided to try it. At the office, I spent all day walking around, talking to my coworkers, but working from home was limiting the amount of movement I was getting daily. I was sitting so many hours a day, and my sciatica was really starting to bother me. Ellipse is perfect. I keep it under my desk all day, and it keeps my legs moving without even thinking about it. Ellipse is so quiet that when I'm doing my work, I forget I'm using it. Just having your feet on it keeps you in the right posture. I can feel the chair supporting my lower back. Now at the end of the day, my back feels great, my circulation is moving, I'm burning calories, and it makes me feel energetic.
30: It turns out that Ellipse was exactly what we both needed.
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3: Hey, I'm Blair Underwood. 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I'm beyond excited because today you're going to get the red carpet treatment, a glimpse behind the scenes of my life, and all the fun and action that goes into a studio production. Today, we're filming a story that I think would interest anyone out there. So let me ask you, have you ever experienced occasional aches and pains like I used to? Well, I've got some good news. Enter the star of our show, Omega XL, the natural joint relief supplement that has helped millions of people flip the script on their occasional joint pain. I'm taking it, and have for the last 10 years plus, it's changed my life. I believe it can change yours too.
10: Hey, Blair, yeah. I'm ready to be on set.
3: All right, good. So, listen. Sounds like it's call time. I invite you today for an exclusive look at the process as we tell you the story of Omega XL. Amazing scenes, special appearances, and maybe even a plot twist or two. But as we say in Hollywood, lights, camera, action.

0: Are you starting to feel the wear and tear? The grind? Well, you're not alone. Did you know that there are more than 50 million Americans living with joint pain every day? That's why I know that I know that I know there's an audience for Omega XL, the natural joint support supplement that's already impacted the lives of millions. This is the story of a game-changing product, the natural product.
1: That will help you stay active and enjoy your days. Don't slow down, and definitely don't stop living. Overcome pain.
0: Just like the millions of people who have found success with Omega XL.
2: My name is Helen, and I was an EMT for 20 years in New York City. The job was very tough. We never knew what call we were going to get, but I was one of the first responders for the plane on the Hudson. After years of working EMT, my body took a toll. My back, my knees, my neck. I could not walk half a block. I ordered Omega XL, and now, last week, I walked 6 blocks. I was so proud of myself. My husband says it's a big difference. He wants to know, what did I take? It's been the best thing that I did. Everything changed for the best. I can go out. I can hang out with my sisters, do whatever I can and want to do. Now it's let's go, baby. This product is the best thing. You will remember what did it to you, and it was Omega XL.
3: I had considerable pain in my knees. In my back, there was always discomfort. It was so bad that I just thought it was age, because I've gotten older and I wasn't that flexible anymore. When you can't bend your leg, it's hard to climb stairs. I didn't want to go up and down the stairs. I went into the kitchen and I was looking for a plastic container. I could no longer stoop. I had to hunker down or either hold on and kneel one knee down at a time. I started using Omega XL. There was such a change and such a difference. It has revived.

0: me, I started noticing that I could go up and down the stairs. I just came down. I ran down the stairs. I ran up the stairs. And I had an aha moment. I was at the kitchen cabinet, and I stooped down before I realized. And I was like, oh, I'm stooped. I'm squatting down with my knees bent, and I wasn't holding on and shaking or needing some assistance in standing back up. 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
3: My story starts with a bottle of Omega XL. This is a product that has made a world of difference in my life. Picture this, a young, eager actor looking for your break. You finally get it. And have the privilege of breaking into the Hollywood scene. Well, it's definitely glamorous, it is, and it has its upside. It also involves working long hours, sometimes 15, 16 hours a day, walking around sets nonstop, not to mention the stress of physically demanding scenes, and all of it adds up, the wear and tear, the grind. Suddenly, what you used to do when you were younger starts to become more difficult. You develop the aches and pains that go along with aging. The job gets harder, life gets harder. Sound familiar? Now, while you might not be starring in a Hollywood film, you are the star of your life. 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Hey, guys, how are we looking? All right, good. 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The secret behind Omega XL begins here, in the Marlboro Sounds, the home to one of nature's most beneficial creations, the green-lipped mussel. These mussels piqued the interest of scientists. What they discovered were that green-lipped mussels were rich in EPA, DHA, and additionally, 30 fatty acids, giving them natural anti-inflammatory properties. Great Health Works harnessed that power. 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
5: Hello, my name is Thomas Jackson. Everybody call me Samson. Here I'm a pastor. Helping people has always been my life's biggest passion. It is my biggest purpose. And that's always been the foundation of who I am. And my ministry is all about movement. Movement is one of the biggest purposes for letting people learn to interact and he actually gets people's attention and let them know that you're also concerned about them. I'm moving all around the whole place. I'm shaking hands and talking to people, giving hugs. And when I'm up in front of my church, I'm all in. That's what I'm here for. In 2015, it was a very big moment in my life. The strength of my legs wasn't there. I felt like I was breaking down. I didn't see that there was a light at the end of the tunnel. That's when I discovered Omega XL. It helped me to get back to where I can actually start using both legs at the same time. And they're not that big. There's the aftertaste, there's none. You're just going to feel the effects of it and how potent it is being a natural substance. Because it helped in the process of my joints movement where I was limited, I wasn't as stiff. Now I'm back up functional. Now I'm moving again. All thanks and due to Omega XL. People living with pain, I'm telling you, don't cheat yourself and think all is lost. This product actually can help you get back into that thought process of saying, you know what, I still can do this. And this will help you. Thank you, Omega XL, for giving me back my life.
4: This one here, and then this one here, which I know, it's the best,
6: Let's
4: right?
6: Do that.
4: All right, I'll wrap it up and then I'll bring it over to you.
6: All right, perfect. 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I was in your shoes until I decided to give it a shot and I made it a part of my story. It really worked for me, and I think it can help you too. 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
2: My name is Gerald Haynes. In college, I played football, and you know, over the years, you know, still working out and, you know, doing things and playing with your kids and coaching, you know, little league sports. In the last probably 6 or 7 months, man, I've really, really felt the pain. My ankles and in my back of my heels, it felt like somebody was driving nails into my heel. And I tried all kind of stuff, medicines over the counter, nothing worked. I found this product, and it's called Omega XL. You know, I'll give it a shot. All that pain that was in my ankles, that pain is gone. It just went away. You can get that joy back in your life. I mean, even just going for a walk. I could even go for a mile and a half walk with my wife. Why don't I spend your money on something that works? I mean, this works.
11: My name is Connie Cantillo. I am an executive assistant and conference administrator. Before Omega XL, I would get out of bed and the first thing I would feel is a pain on my knees in order to get up. It was painful to do anything that I had to move my knees for. The moment that I said I needed to take action was when I felt that I just couldn't keep up with my kids and my grandchildren and my coworkers. I felt frustrated. I wasn't able to go up and down the stairs. I wasn't able to go out with my dog or even play with my grandchildren on the floor. It was really, really strong pains on my knees. It was something that I thought I would never be able to overcome. And then I found Omega XL, and it really has brought my life back. And I found out that it was a natural product. I jumped into it, and 5-6 years later, here I am being able to do everything that I wasn't able to do back then. And believe me, it has changed my life. Getting my independence back is a feeling like no other. I don't have to think if I can do something. I can just do it. It worked for me, and I feel very confident in recommending it to everyone and anyone.
12: My name's Nelson George. I was a firefighter for 30 years, retired in 2007. Before Omega XL, I was having a lot of pain in my fingers. It seemed like most of the pain was in the morning after I woke up. When I went out to feed the animals and do work around the house, I was in a lot of pain. My hands are in constant use. I do all the mechanical work on my outboard motors, and I also make anchorings, consist of bending pieces of steel, welding them together, and to not be able to do the things that you enjoy, and it was depressing. I worked with a friend of mine. I talked to him. I said, hands bothering you? I said, you know, we do similar stuff. And he said, yeah. He said, actually, I found something that actually worked. And he said, Omega XL. That's when I started taking it. I can work all day with my hands without being in a lot of pain. And that's something I couldn't do before. My hands are in more pain at 50 years old than they are in my 60s. I would absolutely recommend Omega XL to my family and friends because it's made such a difference in my life. What a way to feel great with Omega XL.
6: There's a real buzz around here. Can you feel it? That's what Omega XL does. So let's recap a bit. We went around the world, discovered that this is a natural product sourced from the green-lipped mussels only found in the pristine waters of New Zealand. We talked to Ken Mears, who helped explain the backstory of Omega XL and who it could help. 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Keeping up? All sounds great, right? The best part about this isn't science fiction. This is science fact. So let's talk to Dr. Sharon McQuillan, the Chief Science Officer of Great Health Works. Nate, how are we looking? We queued up? Let's get it.
13: Omega XL is one of the world's most powerful natural supplements and has over 35 years of clinical research
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6: That. Yeah, thank you. 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
17: Hey, Blair, can we get something for social?
6: Absolutely, let's do it. Just one second, though. Listen, while we try to work our magic here, check out these amazing results from some of our Omega XL family. All right, what you got? 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
18: My name is Hassan Omar. I was in the military from 1987 to 1997, so 10 years. The military was fun, but I was a very active, physically demanding lifestyle, a lot of moving heavy things around, which is cool when you're in your 20s. When I got older, I started to feel the effects of it, which means my knees, my lower back, my shoulders. If I'm like working out in the yard or I'm exercising, I will feel the effects. I can't do all the things I want to do. Can't lift as much weights, you know, as I want to. Can't run as far as I used to or as fast as I used to. If I work too intensely, like squats or something like that, my lower back would hurt and I wouldn't want to do anything. Most men, we just grunt and bear it. Since I started taking Omega XL, I noticed that I could work out longer. Also, like it's a little bit more mental clarity, and I was able to focus on exercising, also focus on my work. And when I woke up in the morning, I wasn't feeling sore, which is really great. I didn't expect that. So now I can do more squats. I can do my curls. I can do my dumbbell presses. I can do my shoulder shrugs, all those things. Everything just feels better. And when I go home and go to sleep at night, I know that I'm going to be able to rest, because in the morning, I'm not going to have all that stiffness and aching that I used to have. When I have pain, I don't have energy. And Omega XL really made a difference.
19: Hi, I'm Joan. I'm a mother of 5 and a grandmother of 7, and I never stop moving. I'm lucky to have friends that were still very close from high school. The one friend we have is Sherry. We go back a long way.
20: We kept up as adult women after we graduated, had babies. We've been friends for a long time.
19: As we were aging, that we wanted to stay in good shape. So the only way to do that is to keep busy, right? And so we said, how about a walking club? It gave us a chance to be together, to recap all of our happy memories and have fun talking to one another again. And
20: it's just fodder for continuing our relationships.
19: So before Omega XL, I was finding it very difficult to move like I wanted to move. I had a lot of joint pain, stiffness, and that slowed me down.
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19: I knew there had to be an answer to the pain that I was experiencing, and I found it in Omega XL.
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19: 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With Omega XL, we can really expand our walks, and we can walk longer and spend more time together, and it doesn't hurt at all.
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0: 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We take you from manuscript to the bookstore and online. There's a lot to do to publish a book, but your work is pretty much done once you send us your manuscript for review. If approved, let us do the work. As a Christian publisher, we review and publish all categories of books from authors just like you. It doesn't necessarily have to be Bible-based or even with a Christian theme. We're here for the author, any author, who wants to work with a moral, upstanding, and ethical company and wants to be treated as we all should be. If your book is accepted by us, you'll get the white glove treatment from day one. We understand that your labor for the written word is more than a book. It's unique, personal, and was likely written with a dutiful higher purpose to spread the word. We are looking to publish books with positive content in all genres. This is why we partner with our authors to provide them freedom and flexibility to write what they feel. Interested in learning more? Well, besides watching this, you can call the number on your screen today and we'll send you a free publishing kit that will provide you tips on what to expect and how the publishing process works. Call now!
1: Many authors often wonder what the phrase self-publishing really means. Well, not too long ago, the only way for an author to get their work published was to beg one of the large New York publishing houses to look at their work. The success rate was not great. Most publishing houses would reject your manuscript, shred it, and fail to respond to you. These large New York publishing houses held all of the cards. Without their clout and connections, an author could never get their book into bookstores. Luckily, Amazon and Apple, as well as new technology called print on demand, leveled that playing field and took away the iron-fisted grip the New York publishing houses held on the industry. Unlike the old days, now any author who has written a book can decide for themselves whether to publish that book or not. No more begging and pleading with publishing houses that would treat you rudely. Through our distribution partnership with Amazon, Apple, and Audible, Christian Faith Publishing can publish physical copies, ebooks, or audiobooks for our authors. We compete on all the same platforms as the large New York publishing houses. Any author is free to submit their manuscript to Christian Faith Publishing. We'll give every manuscript fair attention and the review that it deserves. We may not accept your manuscript, especially if it does not align with our Christian values, but we do promise to review it and notify you regarding our decision.
0: In the next few minutes, you're going to meet authors just like you who have published their books with Christian Faith Publishing. You'll also learn about the publishing process and how we help our authors complete their publishing journey successfully. That's right. You'll get an insider's look at the path each of these authors took, why they did it, and ultimately their experience in working with us, from editing, copywriting, to cover design, illustrations, and getting their books sold. You'll learn from them how they achieved their success and tips for how you can accomplish the same thing. You don't have to believe me. Let's hear from these Christian Faith authors.
2: My inspiration for this book was when I was six, I couldn't read. So I wanted to give a six-year-old a chance to read a book that they may learn to like to read. The best thing about Christian Faith Publishing is they care about my book. I described on my portal how my cover should look. I described it exactly how I described it. It was just, they're so talented. They can do anything. We're all writers, but until you're, I think once you get published, I guess, then you're an author, but we're all writers in our own way.
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0: Interesting, right? There's a lot to do, but you've done the hard work. Just listen to this author.
7: I was really happy about publishing my first book by seeing my work that I've been working on for a culmination of years finally to completion and being published. I was on a faithful journey, and Christian Faith Publishing met the core values that I was looking for. I think that they're very grounded and rooted in Christian faith. Their principles show that throughout their work. They had a good revenue share model. I felt it was fair. After publishing my book, I really felt like I had achieve the goals that I set out to do. I, by trade, am an artist, so I am a content creator. I'm a survivor, so I got my inspiration off my own story, a story of survival and tenacity, but also a story that would bring me back to my core roots. That story supports my work forever, and it's, as someone best said to me, it's like my shadow in the wind.
0: Here's something you should know. Did you know that in the most recent year for which full figures are available, over 675 million print books were sold in the U.S.? That's more than two books for every man, woman, and child in the U.S. per year. Amazing! Remember, if you're ready with a manuscript and want to discover if your book will be accepted by us to be published, the first step is to call us for a free publishing kit. Did you know that CFP handles the editing, page design and layout, cover design, distribution, promotion, and royalty management for your book? We do it all for you. But first, you have to submit your manuscript for our peer review of your book. If it's accepted, we do the rest. But what do all of these services mean to you? Take a deeper look at how we take editing, cover design, promotion, and royalties seriously at Christian Faith Publishing. Let's watch and listen to some of the details that make CFP the publisher of choice for most Christian authors across the country. First, there's the copy editing process. Take a look.
1: A good book needs a good edit, plain and simple. 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The designer deals with a number of components of design that improve the overall appearance of the printed page. 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
0: 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But here's where a lot of authors need help. Cover design. Now, this is really important and interesting.
1: The old saying, don't judge a book by its cover, is nice in theory, but guess what? 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Our team is here to take your vision and your input and create a visually pleasing book cover specifically for your genre and market. Our designers will work through several revisions until we receive 100% of your approval. A book is created more times than not to create an emotional experience for readers, and therefore the cover needs to create that same emotional experience visually that will delight, move, engage, and perhaps even elevate your readers. Our designers work with our editors in order to gain knowledge of the plot of your book, the tone of the writing, in order to get as much detail as possible so your cover design matches your book's content. In speaking with children's book authors, one of the most common questions is regarding illustrations. And that's great because it's one of the most important aspects of a children's book. I cannot emphasize enough how important a great illustration concept and illustrator are to a book's success. Again, at this time, you have no clue how many books you're going to sell, and neither do we. It's obviously an impossible question to answer at this stage, but what I can tell you is that your book's cover and illustrations play a critical role in the book's overall success. Just think about it. You have a mere few seconds to grab someone's attention. Illustrations and images are seen first, before text, so it is important to have high-quality illustrations that convey the story and grab onlookers' attention as your book sits in a sea of competition. Custom illustrations boost your book's identity with your personality. The goal here is to be creative, be unique, be original, and put forth the best product you can. Remember, your name is on the cover. Take as much pride in what it looks like as you did writing it. The great news is that every author publishing with Christian Faith Publishing who needs illustrations will work with one of our many talented illustrators to bring their story to life. We deliver unique, one-of-a-kind custom illustrations created specifically to the author's approval. Our illustrators meet a wide variety of styles, and our process is layered and detailed in order to assure the author's satisfaction. If you decide to partner with Christian Faith Publishing, you will receive a sample illustration to be sure you're happy with the overall style and technique of the illustrator. After you have approved your sample, your illustrator will create a black and white storyboard for you to review. This will allow you to see how your text aligns to each and every illustration. Just like a manuscript, illustration development is extremely important. We want you to be sure that characters and scenes match along with the storyline. Once you have approved your storyboard, the final step is full colorization. This is the most rewarding step because these professional illustrators bring the book to life. Overall, Christian Faith Publishing walks hand in hand with you through the process. We painstakingly pay attention to every detail, leave no stone unturned in order to deliver the absolute best illustrations for you and your manuscript.
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2: I really want to thank Christian Faith Publishing Company for publishing my book, giving me this platform to tell my story of how God is working through people and for redemption. That's what the story is about, redemption. So thank you for doing that for me. After I published my book, I felt relieved that I have accomplished something. I set a goal, put it on my vision board, and I did it with God's help.
0: Perhaps the smartest decision these authors made was to contact CFP. We take all authors through the publishing process, from the infancy of editing to copywriting, securing ISBN numbers, creating illustrations, production, sales, and distribution, along with the promotion of your book. And you have 100% ownership of your book. Christian Faith helps all authors and has its own who's who of authors that have published with us too. From Veronica Campbell Brown, Olympic sprinter and winner of 8 Olympic medals and 5 world titles, along with Creflo Dollar, a world-renowned Bible teacher, best-selling author and speaker with hundreds of books, CDs, and DVDs in distribution worldwide. His award-winning television show, Changing Your World, is broadcast across 6 continents. So many others have published with CFP, including Dr. Carol Swain, who along with Steve Fiesel wrote Abduction. But all of our authors took the first step by requesting a free publishing kit. You can too. Call the number here and we'll rush one out to you. Here's an interesting publishing fact. Did you know that the global book printing market is anticipated to reach values of around $49 billion by 2024? So right now, I want to give you an inside peek into the inner workings of Christian Faith Publishing to let you have an inside look of how we publish books every day for authors just like you. Discover how hard our family of dedicated publishers, coordinators, editors, designers, layout artists, royalty experts, and more work for you when you become an author with us. Remember, our publishing coordinators will walk you through all of these steps, like we do for every author that publishes with us. Take a peek.
8: 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Upon first receiving your manuscript, our editing department will thoroughly review your work and make all necessary changes, which will then be presented to you for approval. After editing, our page designers will format your manuscript to the preferred size so that the interior of the book will be ready for print and ebook distribution. The next and perhaps most exciting step is the custom design of your cover. Based on your input, we will create an irresistible book cover to attract the attention of your target audience. Thousands of press releases will also be distributed to make the public more aware of the newly released book and to further attract media attention. These are just a few of the many intricacies we manage on behalf of our authors when bringing a new title to market. We hope you can visit us soon. May God bless you.
0: Incredible, right? 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
9: Oh, it was amazing from start to finish. It was just organized. Everything was laid out. I knew exactly what was expected of me at every point. And you knew where your book was in the publishing process at every point too. 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And we, Christian Faith Publishing gives you your own publication specialist. And I could not have had a better person. I don't even remember a time when I called her and she didn't pick up. It was just like a great connection from start to finish, easy process. Highly, highly recommend Christian Faith for this.
0: Did you know that religious books and Bibles are the most popular adult genre every year? 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You've got a built-in audience ready to read your book. 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
1: 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The current market share is about 50-50, with half of all book purchasers still preferring old-fashioned hard copy books and the other half preferring ebooks to read on their digital devices like iPads, Kindles, and Nooks. Ebook distribution and finance is actually quite simple. The hard copy version of your books is converted into an ebook for each of the various ebook platforms: the Kindle for Amazon, the iPad and iPhone for Apple, and the Nook for Barnes & Noble. Because Christian Faith Publishing is an accredited and authorized reseller and book vendor with all of the companies, the digital edition of your book is then placed for sale on each vendor's platform. And purchasers simply click a button to have the book delivered instantly to their device. Hard copy distribution and finance is equally as simple. The largest wholesale distributor of books in the world is a company known as Ingram. Ingram also has a specialty Christian subsidiary known as Spring Arbor. Christian Faith Publishing is a member of the Ingram and Spring Arbor network, thus we have the ability to sell our authors hard copy books through the entire network, which includes essentially all big and small bookstores throughout North America, as well as through Amazon's worldwide print distribution marketplace. So once we list one of the author's books in the Ingram and Spring Arbor catalog, that book is essentially available at any bookstore in North America and through Amazon around the world. It is up to each individual bookstore as to whether they will carry your book in stock or instead make it available for order. But one thing is for sure, your book will be available everywhere.
0: The simple truth is that you, as the author, need to be involved in selling your book. You need to go to book signings, use social media, or your friends to help. However, at Christian Faith, we will help you with promotions and press releases. Here's how.
1: There are several ways in which Christian Faith Publishing promotes and publicizes the new books of our authors to the masses. When thinking about how to get the word out about a new book, it's important to remember that new books are promoted. They're not advertised. This is an important distinction. You rarely, if ever, see an advertisement for a new book. Just think back. Have you ever seen an ad for a new book on a billboard, at the movies, or on television? No, because such media are inefficient for promoting a new book. The best way to spread the word and gain awareness about a new book is by using the same methods that famous authors do, newspapers and web articles about your book. To obtain useful press coverage, such as newspaper and web articles being written about you and your book, all industry professionals agree that press releases are the way to go. So just what is a press release and how does it work? A press release is a professionally drafted article written about you and your book by your publisher's publicity team. Here at Christian Faith Publishing, we have a large staff of in-house dedicated press release writers who specialize in writing press releases that will get picked up and published by local and national print and web media. Each press release is submitted to hundreds, if not thousands, of media outlets and contains a story about the author, the book itself, and the many outlets through which the book can be purchased. When a particular media outlet publishes one of our press releases, the goal is to drive readers of the article to purchase the book being written about. A successful press release campaign is a key element to publishing a new book. In the end, though, the success of any new book depends not just upon the efforts that we put into it as your publisher, but also the efforts that you as the author put into it. No one is a better cheerleader for your book than you. Your hard work combined with our efforts form the perfect partnership needed to give any new book a chance.
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13: I got out of my patrol car and I slipped.
14: I went from having a promising career as a neuroscientist to having a medical death sentence.
15: We started asking at that point, are there healings in the present day that go beyond what modern medicine can accomplish?
16: So how do you know this wasn't psychosomatic, a misdiagnosis, something that was being missed in that process?

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1: 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The compact design lets you go around to pick up a mess, on top to pick up a mess. 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
24: I love the roar of the ocean and the sounds of the seabirds. But sadly, for too long, I couldn't hear them very well. The sounds were muffled. I knew I had lost some of my hearing, but I was too embarrassed to admit it to anyone. And too proud to do anything about it. And that was a mistake. A mistake that I corrected when I called Audion. For only $98, I can now hear the sounds of the ocean again. And today we're going to tell you how you too can experience the priceless gift of hearing for only $98. 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But don't listen to me. 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
25: 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I didn't realize how much I wasn't hearing.
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31: I just want to live my life again the way it was before hearing loss.
26: My doctor told me that hearing loss can lead to dementia, so that night, I called to order my Audion hearing aids. This might sound crazy, but since I've been using them, I don't feel as tired. I know how that might sound, but it's true.
31: I would love hearing my wife say she loves me again.
27: I used to get so depressed
30: And now that I have my hearing back, I'm really enjoying my life again.
26: They made hearing aids for all of us. Oh,
30: yeah.
26: I think I paid $98 for them.
30: Yeah.
26: So now anyone can afford them.
0: One thing's for sure, it was the best $98 I've ever spent for moments like these.
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24: 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So if you ever have any questions or concerns, Audion will be right there for you.
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24: So let's get right to it. The number one reason most people love their Audion hearing aids is the sound. They're absolutely incredible because it sounds the way you should be hearing, the way you used to hear, crystal clear. You'll never miss a word again. No more. Could you say that again? No more. Turn up the TV. No more. You're speaking too softly.
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0: I used to be king of the grill in my goofy apron, and now that I bought these, I can hear their orders again. 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
19: Audion hearing aids are nearly invisible with crystal clear sound. Of course, the main reason that people love Audion so much is because they help people hear so much better, hearing things they may not have heard in years. But don't listen to me. Let's hear what a few Audion customers have to say.
7: I feel much more confident driving now with them in. I didn't realize how much I wasn't hearing.
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19: What do you think people look for when they're thinking about buying a hearing aid? Price, of course. And it's no surprise that the big brand name companies charge big bucks. It's not uncommon for them to charge $5,000, $6,000, even $7,000. And in this economy, who can afford that? And since insurance usually doesn't cover hearing aids, that's an awful lot of money out of pocket. But Audion believes hearing shouldn't have to be a luxury. That's why they developed a high-performance hearing aid for a price that's hard to believe. How does $98 sound to you? 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Not to mention the multi-million dollar ad campaigns from expensive ad agencies. Audion, on the other hand, has cut out the middleman, putting the savings right back in your pocket. 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When the big companies pay doctors and audiologists, you pay for them. 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
25: I just want to live my life again the way it was before hearing loss.
26: My doctor told me that hearing loss can lead to dementia, so that night, I called to order my Audion hearing aids. This might sound crazy, but since I've been using them, I don't feel as tired. I know how that might sound, but it's true.
0: I would love hearing my wife say she loves me again.
30: I used to get so depressed, and now that I have my hearing back, I'm really enjoying my life again.
26: They made hearing aids for all of us.
30: Yeah.
26: I think I paid $98 for them.
30: Yeah.
26: So now anyone can afford them.
31: One thing's for sure, it was the best $98 I've ever spent for moments like these.
19: When you've lost some of your hearing, it's not only frustrating for you, but also for people around you. 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
19: 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So if you ever have any questions or concerns, Audion will be right there for you.
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19: So let's get right to it. The number one reason most people love their Audion hearing aids is the sound. They're absolutely incredible because it sounds the way you should be hearing, the way you used to hear, crystal clear. You'll never miss a word again. No more. Could you say that again? No more. Turn up the TV. No more. You're speaking too softly.
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0: I used to be king of the grill in my goofy apron, and now that I bought these, I can hear their orders again. 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
0: You too.
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19: Audion hearing aids are nearly invisible with crystal clear sound. 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
19: What do you think people look for when they're thinking about buying a hearing aid? Price, of course. And it's no surprise that the big brand name companies charge big bucks. It's not uncommon for them to charge $5,000, $6,000, even $7,000. And in this economy, who can afford that? 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Not to mention the multi-million dollar ad campaigns from expensive ad agencies. 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
25: I just want to live my life again the way it was before hearing loss.
26: My doctor told me that hearing loss can lead to dementia, so that night, I called to order my Audion hearing aids. This might sound crazy, but since I've been using them, I don't feel as tired. I know how that might sound, but it's true.
25: I would love hearing my wife say she loves me again.
11: I used to get so depressed, and now that I have my hearing back, I'm really enjoying my life again.
26: They made hearing aids for all of us. Oh,
11: yeah.
26: I think I paid $98 for them.
11: Yeah.
26: So now anyone can afford them.
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19: 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So if you ever have any questions or concerns, Audion will be right there for you.
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19: So let's get right to it. The number one reason most people love their Audion hearing aids is the sound. They're absolutely incredible because it sounds the way you should be hearing, the way you used to hear, crystal clear. You'll never miss a word again. No more. Could you say that again? No more, turn up the TV. No more, you're speaking too softly.
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0: I used to be king of the grill in my goofy apron, and now that I bought these, I can hear their orders again. 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
18: 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And this booklet, 40 Days of Praying for America, serves as a tremendous guide.

0: the bathroom. Thousands of seniors are injured just trying to take a bath, and many of these falls are life-altering. Hospital stays and often weeks of rehab, and sometimes they'll have to move into assisted living centers or nursing homes.
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0: 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Walk-in tubs are designed to be easy to get in and out of. Safety features include low thresholds, wider doors, handrails, and slip-resistant floors. 9 out of 10 seniors say they want to live in their homes as long as possible, but nearly 80% say they'll need to modify bathrooms in order to remain independent and safe.
1: Most of us want to stay in our homes as long as possible.
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0: 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The bathroom. Thousands of seniors are injured just trying to take a bath, and many of these falls are life-altering. Hospital stays and often weeks of rehab, and sometimes they'll have to move into assisted living centers or nursing homes.
12: I don't want to move into an assisted living center.
10: I sure don't want to end up in a nursing home.
0: 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And the average cost of assisted living, over $50,000 a year. So a walk-in tub is a very, very inexpensive alternative.
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27: Hey, everybody. Thanks for being with us today. Many, if not all of us, let's face it, all of us, we've experienced
8: delays in a journey or a waiting period that can cause discouragement and sometimes doubts.
9: That's right. The Apostle Paul's life teaches us not to despise the delay, but to trust God. Even when he was in prison in Caesarea for 2 years, Ashley Key brings us a word of encouragement from that exact location in Israel.
11: Hey, everyone. Okay, I am here in Caesarea by the sea amongst ancient ruins here in Israel. And I actually have a question for you guys. Who do you think wrote most of the New Testament? The first person that probably popped up into your head is the Apostle Paul. And that's actually wrong. It is actually Luke. Paul wrote the most books, but Luke actually wrote the most pages. And I bring that up because the Apostle Paul was actually imprisoned here in this area for over 2 years. And if it wasn't for that, Luke would not have come here and have written the entire gospel according to Luke and the book of Acts. I say that to say, don't despise the delays in our lives. I'm sure Paul wrestled with the fact, you know, he was on a godly mission. And as we know, the Bible says that, you know, man plans his ways, but the Lord ultimately establishes his steps. And I'm sure Paul had to reconcile that and pray and ask God and just ultimately trust that God knew better. And there was a purpose for his delay here. And we look at history, if it wasn't for Paul's delay for 2.5 years, we wouldn't have the gospel according to Luke, a prolific book of the Bible. So if you find yourself in a season of delay or just a season of setback or what it may appear to be or what it might feel, I just hope you know that God is always up to something so much bigger and so much better. So continue to trust him. And I promise you, you will find joy.
8: That was a beautiful, great teaching and a very unique perspective. I hadn't considered that about the writings and Paul and Luke. What a beautiful location, too, bringing us right there.
9: Stunning.
8: The delays in the waiting seasons are tough.
9: So
8: I mean,
9: hard
8: do not
9: sometimes.
8: Despise them. That's a strong word. Don't despise them. Sometimes they're easier than others.
9: You know, even those things that are troublesome that you're praying about and God has not intervened yet. And you're like, Lord, why haven't you done this yet? And he's like, he's up to something. We just have, Ashley said it in that teaching, you know, God's up to something even bigger than what we can imagine. So we just have to trust. Even when we can't understand or trace his hand, we have to trust that he is at work.
8: It can be especially difficult if you're praying about something that, you know, I've had this prayer, like, Lord, this would be for your glory, right?
9: Like, why are you not?
8: If this person I'm praying for could kind of get their life together or discover your love or this thing I'm working on, which will bring you glory, at least I think it would. Like, why is this waiting period going on? I mean, some days you can really feel like victory's through it, and other times it's a little more tough.
9: And then on the other end of it, when the miracle or the breakthrough happens, we see like, wow, God, you were up to working something good in the midst of all of that process.
8: I have noticed that when I'm dealing with unanswered prayer or God, I'm waiting for you to move or act here, I do tend to press into the word more during
9: that
8: those seasons,
9: so
8: which I know is a good thing.
9: Mm-hmm. It's working together.
8: Yeah. Thank you, Ashley. Great teaching. All right, everybody, coming up, a worship leader who ran with the wrong crowd. Before long, he's standing in front of a courtroom and a judge gives him an ultimatum. See the choice that changed his life after this.
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8: Justin Gambino has stood in that courthouse before, as a teenager, a criminal, and facing a judge. Years later, he felt God calling him back to the very same courthouse. This time, it was for personal revival and an unforgettable night of worship.
4: Before I got into trouble as a kid, you'd always find me at church, Sundays and Wednesdays and youth group, and my mom would say that I would bring my Bible to church and I would strum on it like a guitar. My parents saw that I was really interested in the guitar, so they got me a guitar at the age of 15, but that was also the same time that I got my first job. It started getting me mixed up with the wrong crowd because I started getting introduced to a different audience that I was not raised around. You know, I started partying on the weekends, started just getting wrapped up with the wrong crowd, and that's where everything started spiraling downhill pretty quickly. I was going to church and hanging out with my friends at youth group, and I was on the stage leading worship. On the weekends, I was trying to hang out with a completely different crowd that I didn't fit into.
5: This gift of life from you, I can't comprehend.
4: That led to some poor choices where I was breaking and entering. I was committing theft. Before I knew it, I was standing in a courtroom. I had just turned 18, and here I am, and I'm standing in a courtroom before a judge because it's now all caught up with me.
5: All my days I've tried to understand.
4: I remember feeling just super convicted in my heart because that's not how I was raised.
5: In this season of doubt, would you show me your heart?
4: I knew that I had made a mistake, but here I am trying to bury it and try to lie. That memory of being in the courtroom before that judge, I remember him looking at me with a confused look on his face. He said, "I'm looking for a record that doesn't exist. Never seen you before. This is probably your first time getting into trouble. It's definitely your first time getting caught." And I remember him saying, "All right, Justin, this is what I'm going to do for you today. I'm going to give you a choice. You have the choice to go to jail today. You might get out early if you're on good behavior, and you're going to have a felony on your record the rest of your life. Or I would like to offer you the opportunity to do a lot of community service. And whenever I say a lot, I mean a lot. And after that, I want you to go join the military. It's totally up to you if you want to do that, but I want to give you that option today." And that's what I chose. I chose to join the military. My hopes and dreams of doing music was completely out the window. And I think that was the consequences of my choices. Signed up as a USCB, which is a construction battalion, Department of the Navy. Within 2 years, I mean, right out of boot camp and right out of A school, we shipped off to Iraq. For me, that was like a huge life change. You know, just the year before, I was doing everything that Justin wanted to do, putting God on the back burner. But now here I am, fighting for the very freedom that I took for granted. My grandfather passed away while I was on that tour. I was brokenhearted. I was mad. I was angry at myself for the choices that I had made that's keeping me from home as my grandfather passed away and I can't see family. And felt this tug in my heart to go to the chapel on a Wednesday night. And it wasn't but maybe 12 of us in this little chapel on base. And my first night there, the chaplain asks all 12 of us, Does anybody here have any experience playing the guitar and leading worship? And so the next thing I'm doing is I'm raising my hand for this guy. I called my dad, and I wondered what it was like for my dad to hear the voice of his prodigal son asking, Dad, can you ship me my guitar? Because there's an opportunity for me to lead worship. I know that God was putting that guitar back in my hands. Seeing the things that I saw over there, experiencing the things that I experienced, I thought that now coming home from overseas that I could just do like a complete restart and everything would be just fine and great whenever I get back home, and that wasn't the case. I am just mad at everything and everyone. I have PTSD from seeing combat. Now I'm turning back to alcohol. Now I'm turning back to the addictions that I had before I joined the Navy, and I thought that this could be a complete redo. Now I'm back to square one. And I'm starting to lose sight again of how God put the guitar back in my hands. I was working a full-time job and dealing with all these emotions of PTSD and depression, alcohol and addiction. And a friend of mine that I worked with invited me to this music studio. And the studio engineer, he said, do you want to get in there with your guitar and just record something? You can. And I remember after leaving that studio, or I was about to leave the studio, he handed me this CD. He said, here's what you recorded. And in that moment, the Lord said, Justin, this is what I want you to do with your life. And I went back to my apartment and I dumped all the alcohol down the drain. I just did away with it. I never craved it again. To this day, never craved it again.
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4: Life starts changing from that moment. I start writing music. I'm now starting to work through that process of starting a personal relationship with God, with Jesus. I quit my job with the support of my wife, Ashley, and I just go all in with music. I'm traveling all over doing music festivals and leading worship at churches. I thought that what I was doing was completely all for God, and God made it very clear to me that I fell back into this pit of complacency. It was all about me, me, me, and I. The real shift came in the face of the pandemic, in the face of fear, in the face of uncertainty. I go back out on the road, and I'm sitting in my van. The Lord says, I want you to go home, and I want you to do a night of worship and revival at your hometown. I said, all right, Lord, I feel like you got my attention this year with everything that's been going on. I feel like my heart is in the right place for this. Where do you want me to do this night of worship? He said, I want you to do it at the courthouse. I said, forget it. I just can't do it. I just can't bring myself to go back to that place. I lost that argument with the Lord. And on December 12th, 2020 was a personal revival for me, because I remember being on that stage and I was thinking that this was a revival for my hometown, and I realized that it's a revival for me. I've learned that God's love is like the ocean, and I kind of see myself as the shoreline, and His love is in relentless pursuit of the shoreline. I just want to be submerged by His love. I never want to lose sight of what He's done in my life, of how He's brought this full circle story of redemption.
1: It's really difficult, isn't it, when we make choices and then reflect back and say, oh gosh, why didn't I go a different direction? Why did I make that choice? Why did I choose to hang out with that crowd? Especially if we've been raised loving God, loving the Lord. Even from a young age, maybe we had a relationship with Jesus, and then things of the world, just distractions, pulled us away, and slowly, slowly, we just find ourselves like in a place we didn't think we'd be or want to be. And then Justin said along his journey, toward the end of that interview, he said he found himself in a pit of complacency. And you might find yourself in a pit of some kind now, a pit of regret or shame or feeling unlovable. In Psalm 40, I believe it is, The psalmist says, "The Lord lifted me out of the slimy pit." Some translations say the pit of despair. "And he pulled me out of the muck and mire, and he set my feet on a rock and gave me a firm place to stand." Some translations say, "And he steadied me in my walk." And one thing I think needs to be clear is when we really surrender and dedicate our life to Christ and say, "You know, I'm really serious about you, Lord. I am going to follow and come after you," like Matthew's gospel says. Jesus said, "Those who want to follow me must deny themselves." And the Lord will do a great work in your heart and life. It's not going to be overnight. Your circumstances, consequences from choices made, will not suddenly change in an instant, but your heart will change. The Lord plants seeds inside of you that begin to grow, and you begin to evolve and find gifts and talents and hope and fellowship with God that you didn't know before. Then you look back in a different way and say, "I've made better choices. I've made choices to glorify God, and look at how things have blossomed in my life." I want you to know above all that you've not done anything too horrendous or sinful to stop God from loving you. He loves you. No matter the dumb choices we make, His love and grace is available to us at the cross. If you want someone to pray for you, give us a call, please, 1-800-700-7000. The person who will pray for you loves the Lord and would love to pray for whatever your need is. 1-800-700-7000. Charlene?
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19: 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The old is gone and the new has come. Has Jesus changed your life? We'd love to hear your story and celebrate it by sharing it with others. You never know how your story could change someone's life.
9: After she had a stroke, Shauna Evans lost the use of her left side. And when doctors told her she'd be spending the next 2 years in a wheelchair, Shauna got angry. And that's also when she grabbed onto a small seed of faith that she would be healed.
10: It was just like, something's wrong. And I couldn't shake that feeling. I was scared. My whole entire left side was just numb. At that point, my hand was balled up. It was balled like this. I knew I had a foot, but I couldn't feel it. That was the worst I ever felt in my life.

0: I cried like a baby because I couldn't tie my shoes.
1: I would hear her cry, and it just really broke my heart.
0: That's when I got mad, and I was like, oh no. Ain't no way I'm finna be like this for 2 years. I kinda said to myself, I know this is not what God's plan is for me, but for now, I guess this is what life is. I held on to a little bit, that mustard seed, but I was upset.
2: That is uniquely different than every instrument, every other sound in the earth. But when you lift your voice, it says in the word.
3: In between the 9/11 service, somebody from staff asked me to pray for her. And I don't know her. I've never seen her before. I'm like, okay, I'll pray.
0: I start feeling my hand go from here to like right here. I'm looking at my hand and I'm going, is my hand opening up by itself? Are you serious? And I was like, okay, God, that's what we're going to do today. Okay, cool. As he's praying, my hand just opens all the way up. I'm moving my fingers like this. And I hadn't been able to do that. I was amazed. I was like, oh my goodness. I looked at him and I'm looking at my hand and I'm just like, oh my God, you know, like, thank you, Lord. You know, I think I was even crying a little bit.
2: Starting, there's a testimony. If you want to just bring her up really quick, we're going to do this really quickly. June 8th, and you couldn't move your hand and you were struggling walking. She was in a wheelchair and she had no mobility in her hand. She couldn't do just the simple things. And we started to pray.
0: I got this feeling. It started at my feet. And it was like this tingle. And it came all the way up to the top of my head. And it got so hot. I was like, the sun is sitting over top of my head because there ain't no way it's this hot in this building.
2: And then you began to walk. You began to move your hands. And God began to do something.
0: And when I put it up there, it was like someone grabbed my wrist and pulled it the rest of the way up, and I can't believe it. I'm just like, all right, God, let's go. If you gonna heal me today, let's do it.
3: I'm like, on a scale of 1 to 10, where are you?
0: Right now, I feel like I could run. And he said,
2: you wanna try?
0: And I said, let's go.
2: Come on.
0: And then I just started taking a step.
2: Come on, somebody.

0: It was one of the coolest moments of watching God just move in front of people.
1: There's no words for what I was feeling. I knew that God could do a miracle, but I never thought that it would be me. To this day, I'm still in awe.
0: It was just disbelief. I'm like, wow. I don't even have words. It was so amazing.
2: There's someone with an eye condition being healed.
1: It's still no words for how I feel. I'm so grateful that God chose me because I'm not worthy, you know? I just thank Him over and over and over every day. Every day that I'm able to get out of that bed by myself, walk across the room, every day that I'm able to use my hand, I can touch my fingertips, and I can tie my shoes now without any help. I think I tied my shoe like 3 or 4 times in a row. It was just like pure joy.
0: God is real. I see it through my mom every day. Since I've prayed for her in particular, I've seen 3 other people get out of wheelchairs. Like, and fully healed. Just watching what God has done has stirred my own faith up to believe that God can do anything, anywhere, at any time.
1: There is absolutely nothing that God cannot do. You can be healed. It does not matter what you've done. God loves you, and He wants you to be healed.
0: God can do it right now. And yes, He does it in time and He does it in process, but He can do it right now.
1: Keep a hold to that little bitty mustard seed of faith. And I promise you that God will take that and He will honor that little bit of faith and He'll do the miraculous.
3: Glory to God in the highest for what He has done in Shauna's life. I mean, what a miracle. We literally saw a miracle happen right before our eyes in that story. And God is the same God yesterday, today, and forever. That atmosphere of healing, it's available right now because the presence of the Lord is here. And guess what? All it takes is a mustard seed of faith. God literally healed her from the tips of her toes all the way to the top of her head. And she said, the sun, it felt like the sun was over top of her. Yes, the S-O-N, Jesus Christ, was all over her. And guess what? Jesus Christ, He is with you right now in your pain, in your affliction, in your issues. And Andrea and I, we want to take a moment to pray with you, join with you in faith that God would do something incredibly miraculous in your life. Are you ready to pray? We're ready to join in faith right now. Let's pray together. Heavenly Father, in the name of Jesus, we give You praise, honor, and glory because You are the same God yesterday, today, and forever. And Lord, absolutely nothing is too hard for You to do. It doesn't matter who or what needs healing. You're able to touch them and heal them. And we ask that You would do that right now. Touch people in their bodies, in their situations, Lord God. And Lord, show Yourself to be God Almighty on their behalf. In Jesus' name. Thank You, Jesus. Thank You, Father.
4: And it's not just for the physical. As we were watching Sienna's healing and her family was weeping around her and they're just so humbled and praising God for this miraculous physical healing. I just feel like the Holy Spirit wants to express to people that if you're bound in addiction, God can free you of those chains. Yes. If you are bound to anxiety or darkness, you can find freedom from that. It's just not physical healing. The Holy Spirit wants to heal people of whatever has them bound. So right now, if you are suffering through addiction, I pray right now, Father God, for those bound to drugs or alcohol, however they're coping with life through substance abuse, Lord God, and they're miserable and hate that they go to it again and again. Right now, in the name of Jesus, we just break those chains. Yes. And instead of filling themselves with this addiction to whatever, the Holy Spirit will infuse them now with strength in Jesus' name.
3: And as Andrea was just praying that, I just kept hearing the Lord say that He is literally breaking chains of addiction. He is breaking captives free. He's opening prison doors right now, and He is setting you free. Lord God, I thank You for setting captives free. Lord God, I thank You for healing, Lord, even someone who has pancreatitis. The Lord says, lay Your hand on your body right now and receive a miraculous healing from the Lord Jesus Christ. The Lord is in our midst. The Lord of hosts is the one who is our healer, and He is healing you now. In Jesus' name we pray. Amen and amen. Well, we want to leave you with these words from Romans, and we know that for those who love God, all things work together for good for those who are called according to His purpose. God bless you. See you next time.
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2: At the heart of Candy Staten's return to the spotlight is her latest album, Back to My Roots. It earned her a 2026 Grammy nomination, her fifth nomination, but her first in 40 years.
3: God sure knows about the rainbow sign.
4: Oh, yeah.
3: Won't be water, but fire next time.
5: Let's go back to, at least for now, where were you when you get the news that your latest project is nominated for a Grammy?
0: That was the last thing I was expecting to hear.
5: Really? 40 years?
0: Whoa. I had four of them earlier, four nominations, but I never got a, you know, never won. And so Bill Carpenter, bless his heart, he kept pushing, and he kept pushing. He don't give up.
5: I love it.
0: And he just kept pushing. You don't get a Grammy. You go, I'm putting you in. I'm putting out. I said, I don't even want to do this album.
5: Oh, no.
0: I said, I really don't want to do it. He said, you're going to do this album. You're going to go back to your roots, the roots. We want a roots album and put it in the roots a section. I said, what is that? He said, it's a section in the Grammys where there's, you know, you go back to the old things that you used to do. And you, you know, you do the songs and you go back. We did It's Gonna Rain,
5: yes.
0: Mama's Song.
5: Yes,
0: And we went back to all that Peace in the Valley with my sister Maggie.
5: Yes.
0: And I wrote quite a few of the songs. One of the songs that really touched me, I guess, I don't know why it did, because it's so mean, Reach Down and Touch Heaven for Me, where I played the piano. And people, everybody think God is up there, but he's down there.
5: Yeah, with you.
0: With people that's begging for bread. People that don't have places to live. People that are hungry. People that are begging. People that just don't have it together. They're on the verge of suicide. That's where Jesus is. That's where the Holy Spirit comes in.
5: Yeah.
0: Right there. And that's where we come in as his advocates. And we reach down there and we pick them up and we give to them and we help them. That makes him happy.
5: Yes.
0: That's his heaven.
5: He says, that's the least of these.
0: For the least of these, do it unto the least of these. And that's what we do. That's my joy.
5: I will say, while we're talking about the tracks on the project, one that makes me cry is not you singing, but when you talk about 1963.
0: Oh my God. Yes. I was there. We were guests at this local church. And we were in Birmingham. At the time, I was married to my kid's father. And I had two little boys, Marcel and Marcus. And I was pregnant with my third little boy. And we were there, and I had already sung, preparing for the pastor to preach. And this deacon burst through the door, and he said, get up and get out. Now, he said, there's been a catastrophe. Down the street, he said, there four little girls just got killed. You know, 16th Street Baptist Church just got blown up. And he said, y'all need to get out because it's a mess. It's a mess, and you got to go through Birmingham to get to where you're going. And I'm like, we got up everything. We put everything together. Whoa, we got downtown. It was a mess. People were throwing bottles. People were breaking in stores. People were pushing cars over. Somehow through prayer and keeping our minds focused on God, he brought us through that. And my two little boys on the floor, they were crying and shaking. Mommy, we gonna die. I said, no, you're not gonna die. We getting home. And so we got through it. And the little girls' names was what bothered me. Nobody recognized their names.
6: Little Cynthia West. Little Carol Robinson, little Denise McNair, and little Addie Mae Collins. Love is gonna win.
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1: And welcome back to our candid conversation, a one-on-one with Candy Staton. We mentioned she began her music journey 7 decades ago, and it all started with the group Jewel Gospel Trio.
2: Let's go back to the early years for a little bit. So Bishop Jewel discovers you and your sister.
3: Yeah.
2: And starts you guys
3: off. Jewel Gospel Trio. Yeah. Mm-hmm. Those were good days. Mm-hmm. I was 12.
2: 12?
3: 12, yeah. With the same type voice I have now. I
2: sound at 12.
3: I can prove it. If you go up on the internet, you can bring down some of the songs that the Jewel Gospel Trio did. I think you still got them up there someplace. You can find them.
2: Okay.
3: And we had perfect harmony. And the good thing, we had a full-fledged band in the 50s. Now, everybody gonna say, we started the band. No, you didn't. Stop lying. You know you didn't have no band in the 50s.
2: Yeah.
3: They wouldn't let bands in churches. You know, they said that was the devil music.
2: Right, that's right.
3: But Bishop Jewel, her whole church was like, you thought you was at a disco when you went into her church, because we'd be dancing, honey, all in front. They, we had a guitar player, drummer, keyboards, gospel steel.
2: Wow.
3: And keep, I mean, we had it going on.
2: I love it.
3: And so we were, my sister-in-law took me to the church, took us to the church, mm-hmm. and they had a Tuesday night. On Tuesday nights, they had contest. Mm-hmm. And they called us up that night. We tore it up.
2: I love it.
3: We started singing. The folks started dancing. I looked around, the Swanee Quintet, the Blind Boys, Ruth Davis and the Davis Sisters, the Caravans. Everybody was standing behind us as we tore the place down with the music. We had 3 little girls. All 3 of us had lead voices. My sister had a lead voice. I had just 3 lead voices. And the youngest was 9, and I was 12. My sister was 14.
2: Wow.
3: And so we wore socks and petticoats and little ponytails and bangs. And we looked like little children.
2: Oh.
3: And we get out there with a band like that. And we was a phenomenon.
1: In case you can't tell, I love Candy Staton. She's also an author, by the way. Her books include Young Hearts Run Free, Beyond a Shadow of a Doubt, and This Is My Story. Ahead, Candy shares personal stories of a few well-known influential figures.
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1: Young Hearts Run Free is a familiar tune heard around the world. Candy released it back in 1976. She's got quite an emotional connection to the song, and she understands why it still resonates with audiences today.
7: You'll get the babies, but you won't have your man. While he's busy loving every woman that he can.
2: Young Hearts Run Free. You're still known for it. You've got the kids
3: always
2: singing
3: will.
2: It now.
3: That song will never go. It'll never go out.
2: And you were just telling a story about yourself to Mr. Crawford, and he...
3: No, well, actually, I was with this abusive husband. He mm-hmm. was a gangster. I've married some horrible people. Mm. But you know what? It was all in my journey to make me strong as I am today. Everything you go through, God allows that to make you stronger, stronger. And you don't back down. You don't say, no, I fight. I'm a fighter. I'm a warrior. The man said he would kill my children. He would kill my mama. He would kill everybody if I left him. And I was scared of him. I was so scared of him. I didn't know I couldn't leave him because he promised to kill my kids and everything. And he was horrible. And David was my first producer with Warner Brothers. And I would sit there and talk to him. I said, David, hey, man, what can I do with this? I said, this guy said he was going to kill my kids. And he said, he'd be writing. He just kept writing. I'm like, what is he writing? He said, Yeah. Well, you know, you're going to be all right. I said, yeah, I hope so. Mm-hmm. I said, but I said, he got me afraid. I said, this is the first one I ever been really afraid of. But he kept writing. He just kept writing. David had fasted 40 days. And he said, I asked God to give me a song that would never go away. Give me a song that would never go away. He said, this song will never end. You're going to have a song forever. Generations after generations will be able to sing this song. So he went in the studio, and he said, you go to lunch. Go to lunch. So I went to lunch. He said, by the time you come back, I'll have the second verse. I said, okay. All right. So I went to lunch, came back. He said, you ready? I said, well, yeah. He said, let's go in the vocal booth. I sung it down once, just once. And he said, you can come in now. I got what I want.
2: Wow.
3: He said, you'll never be able to put that feeling in the next word. I said, no, I want to do it again. I said, I was just practicing. He said, no, you weren't practicing. You weren't practicing. That was from your heart. He said, that's what I want. And that's how Young Hearts Run Free was birthed. It is just amazing what that song is saying. It's a sad song with a joyful beat.
2: Mm-hmm. Mm-hmm. Nothing
3: that's
2: like it.
3: That's the story of Young Hearts Run Free.
1: Throughout Candy's career, she's met influential people who've made a difference in her life, including Jim and Tammy Faye Baker and the legendary Ray Charles.
2: Let me name a few people for you and just get your reaction, because I know you have connection to them. Ray Charles.
3: Oh, gosh. Gosh. Oh, my goodness, Ray. I opened for him at the lab. For 5 days. And we became good friends in 5 days. That's what I was drinking. The Lord delivered me from that call. You know, right. I was in that call for 13 years, but God delivered me from that. Mm. I used to go down to his dressing room every night. Wow. We would spend an hour before I went on before him. And he would order amaretto and coffee in a thermos. And we'd sit there and drink amaretto and coffee. And we'd get a little tipsy, you know. And he said, you know you're female Ray Charles. I said, what? What are you saying? He asked me, what are you talking about? He said, you sing gospel? You're part of gospel country and R&B. And you mix them somehow together like I do. And it comes out very soulful. He said, that's what I'm saying. I said, you know, you are right. And I loved him, and I got a chance to walk him to the stage in New York for the last time. He died probably a year later. I was at his dressing room. I was on the show with the David Guest had a lot of us on the show that night. And I walked him to the dressing room. I knocked on the door. I said, Ray. He said, yeah. I said, tell Ray Candy Staten's out here. Want to see him. He said, wait a minute. Wait till I put my pants on. He said, I'll be right out. I wanted to walk me to the stage. And I did. I walked him in. I had him like this, you know, on his arm. And we talked. I said, how are you really doing? Because his feet were swollen.
2: Yeah.
3: And he had on house shoes, you know. And I said, how are you really doing? And I talked to him about God. I said, do you really know the Lord? I said, I want you to know Jesus. I said, you know, we don't know when God's going to call us home, but I really want you to know him. Ray, I want to spend eternity with you. And so I walked him to the stage. We sat there for a moment and talked, and they called him home. And I went back to my dressing room. But I knew him so well. I loved Ray.
8: I'm so much in love with you.
1: 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Her Grammy-nominated album, again, is called Back to My Roots. 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
11: We started asking at that point, are there healings in the present day that go beyond what modern medicine can accomplish?
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10: 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Are you going to end up losing your faith?
13: A lot of skeptics will say, well, miracles are impossible. Why? Because they violate the laws of nature. You can't violate the laws of nature.
10: People would pray for me, and sometimes it felt like this power that just zapped me.
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1: Welcome back to my one-on-one conversation with Candy Staten. She shares how the power of God helped her son, Terry, who was involved in an accident.

0: Mikey, my baby son, was ran over by a car, and he was drunk like three feet, and that's the greatest miracle I've ever seen in my life. It's my son Terry. He was 2, going on 3, and he was going in the back of the car, and my ex-husband didn't see him, and he drug him about three feet. And all the skin on one side of his face was off. The skin was completely off. And I stood him up, and he would just flop to the ground. And I stood him up again, he flopped to the ground. I said, Jesus, what am I supposed to do? Because that church didn't believe in doctors. I looked up to the sky and I said, Lord, what am I supposed to do? I said, you mean to tell me, you want me to take this little boy? He said, I am going to heal him. And he said it so plain, it was almost audible. I'm going to heal him. So we went on, I wrapped him up, kind of wiped him off. He was all dirty. I took his little clothes and wrapped him up in a blanket, and he was just humming like, doing that. And so I knew he was in pain. He was in shock as well. But you know what? We brought him back to the home. But now the DJ wanted to call the police on us. Mm. And a deacon went in there and said, I wouldn't touch that if I were you. And he stopped calling the police. I passed three emergency rooms. Could have taken to any of them. But I believed God. Mm. It was so real. He said, I'm going to heal him. And I said, okay, you said you're going to heal him, you're going to heal him.
1: Wow.
0: So I brought him back home, and he was still whining. And he could only use one of his elbows to, and he drug himself like a broken cat, you know, like a cat. Mm-hmm. When he's broken down, he would whine and go across the bed like this. And I said, I never left his side. I just stood there and prayed in the spirit. I just prayed, God, when you gonna heal him? And so about 3 o'clock that morning, the saints came by and they prayed over him and they sung songs and they just sat there. And I'm telling you, I didn't sleep. At about 3 a.m. in the morning, this old country preacher, never been on TV before in his life, just on the radio, got his overalls on. I went through the corn patch to knock on his door. He lived about a half a mile, maybe not even that far, maybe a fourth of a mile somewhere. I went through the corn patch, 3 o'clock in the morning, knocked on his door. I said, Ella Williams, I said, you got to come. He's worse. He said, I'll be there in a minute. Just as calm. That's when I learned timing. Mm. There is a difference in you just laying hands on somebody and thinking they're going to get healed. There is timing. God, it's timing.
1: Yeah.
0: And Elder William knew timing. Mm. So he put on his old overalls and came back. We had a big picture window. That's when we had a picture window. And I'm sitting there on the couch, and he said, bring that boy here. He was crying. And I took him and laid him, set him in his lap. Mm-hmm. He sat there in his lap. And he was just whining. He was just crying. I was like, what are you waiting on? And he was just sitting there. And he was like, oh, it's going to be a good, it was in October. He said, it's going to be a cold winter. I said, it ain't about winter, it's about, why you go there? You're going to winter. When you got to heal this boy needs you, Jesus. And he was like, it's getting cold out there. I said, yes, sir, it sure is. And I said, okay. So in a few minutes, he said, he just looked up and he said, he hit him in his back, heal in the name of Jesus. He said, now go run to your mama. And He come running to me and he said, stop crying. He said, eat, eat. He hadn't eaten all day. I said, okay. So I got him some grits. Went in there and fixed him some grits. Gave him some grits. Mm-hmm. He laid in my lap and he went to sleep. I put him in his baby bed. Now, mind you, mm-hmm. his face is still dripping,
1: right.
0: dripping mm-hmm. water. I laid him on his other side where he went to sleep. I had got a little rest. Now, remember getting up, I heard him jumping up and down. You remember the baby beds mm-hmm. that you could pull up the sides?
2: Yes, absolutely.
0: The big old size. He was in there just jumping. I said, he jumping. I ran in there. I said, oh my goodness. The face, the skin was back. Brother, give me five. The skin was back just wow. like mine. Like nothing ever happened to him. That was one of the greatest miracles I have ever seen.

0: You can read more on her son's miracle in her book, Beyond a Shadow of Doubt. Before we say goodbye, we want to give the final word to Candy Staton.
1: What do you think it is about what you have done?
2: Mm-hmm.
1: You've been in this industry now 7 decades, I guess it would be
2: safe. 75 years.
1: 75 years.
2: Mm-hmm.
1: That's allowed you to last, because mm-hmm. it hasn't all been good,
2: mm-mm.
1: but you're still doing this.
2: Yeah, I'm going to do it until the Lord calls me home. That's my job.
1: Mm-hmm.
2: He gave me a purpose, and I'm standing on that purpose. I'm standing firm. Nothing can stop me. I've had all kinds of obstacles. Satan has tried every trick in the book to kill me. Because he can't kill me, because God ain't gonna let him. Been through cancer, I've been through divorces, I've been through hard times, I've been through everything that you can imagine. I'm a mother of 5 grown children that I was a single mom that had to raise them by myself. Because you see, one thing about me, you gotta understand, I'm not gonna take it. See, I'm not taking a lot of stuff a lot of people would take. And I promised God that I would never have to take anything from anybody. Because my first husband told me, you need me, I don't need you. I said, a man will never be able to say that to me again. So I've always been independent and tenacious and had that, you don't tell me that. If you tell me no, I'm gonna prove you wrong. That's just been my attitude all my life. Don't say no to me. If you ever say no to me, I got something to prove.
0: Candy Staton, that is a great final word for this one-on-one edition of Studio 5. Until next time, make time to uplift someone around you, and then please, come on back and see where Studio 5 takes you next week. Thank you so much for watching.
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15: 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Now, on today's show, we've got David Rives, founder of Wonders Center and Science Museum out in Tennessee. He's here to explain the theology and also the science behind the alien debate. Let's welcome him here to Newsmakers. 10 years ago, it feels like this is something that very few people were talking about, and a lot of people were not taking seriously. Flash forward to right now, we have a lot of people talking about it. I mean, these are actually very interesting claims and statements What is your reaction to watching this topic become so mainstream right now?
4: It may be a little bit surprising, but at the same time, the last, let's just say, 5-6 years have been so shocking, where people are seeing the insincerity of the media, they're seeing the agenda of mainstream, and then your common person is starting to ask questions. And they're like, okay, well, if we've been lied to about this and we've been lied to about that, then perhaps there are other issues. And so I think it's actually exciting, and I'm not really surprised that there are those who are waking up and saying, hey, maybe this is a topic that we should be tackling, but we don't always tackle it in the correct way, Billy. And that's one of the keys is, you know, at this point in science, we found over 6,000 extrasolar planets. I mean, that means rocks orbiting around other stars, right? And out of those 6,000 extrasolar planets, we can know a little bit, right? We can say, oh, well, they appear to have this size and mass. And so there's all these extrapolations about, well, so based on the size and mass of this, maybe it could be in the Goldilocks zone for this extrasolar star, this star outside our solar system. And therefore, if it's in the habitable zone, then maybe it's conducive to life. Maybe it has liquid water. Maybe it has an atmosphere. Maybe. And you start to stack up all the maybes, and you're like, hey, we found 6,000. So surely there are millions of planets out there. And out of those millions of planets, surely some of them contain alien life. I mean, that kind of makes sense from an initial perspective. But then you start to ask mathematicians, people like friends, you know, John Lennox at Oxford, mathematicians, and they say, yeah, well, actually, the idea that there might be life out in the universe, in this universe, is mathematically improbable, even given the vast number of planets, because of the factors that have to be there in order for extraterrestrial life, or at least any type of biological life like we see on Earth, to exist. It's mathematically improbable. You say, what does that mean? Well, it means that it's pretty much impossible in this universe. Okay, that's scientifically speaking. And that's the reason that a lot of people are going to a multiverse and saying, well, maybe there's an infinite number of universes out there so that we can create higher odds. But you cannot ignore the vast number of UFO sightings or UAP sightings or alien abductions or all of these occurrences that seem to be happening across not just the U.S., across the globe, and they all have these similarities. So the unique thing about the similarities that we see is that, yes, they all appear to have similar stories, but track it back a few hundred years and you did not see those types of encounters happening. You heard about trolls, you heard about fairies, you heard about goblins, you heard about all these other types of encounters. And then we start reading books from a few hundred years ago, and we see, what are they talking about? They're talking about trolls and goblins and fairies and all of that. So it almost seems like encounters and abductions and experiences follow pop culture. Well, why would an extraterrestrial civilization be following pop culture? But what if instead of extraterrestrials, it's actually extra dimensionals? And if we're talking about the spiritual realm, then the spiritual realm does have this advantage to follow pop culture if they're trying to influence masses. Doesn't that make sense?
15: It is interesting. There are some experts out there. We just put a film together, a documentary, as you know, investigating the supernatural, angels and demons. And we deal a little bit in the film with the alien UFO issue. And, you know, Hugh Ross and some others who have looked at this, they will tell you that when you start looking at the stories that people have, you know, Close Encounters of the Third Kind, where they claim to have interacted with aliens, that the experiences mirror what happens when somebody is dealing with the demonic or possession. And I found that really compelling. I don't know if you want to say anything, any final words on that before we go.
4: Yeah, absolutely. So when we talk about the spiritual realm, and when we talk about this tie to aliens, there are numerous cases, and maybe, I'm sure, Billy, you've already researched into this, but maybe those who are watching right now are not fully aware of just how many cases there are of people who are in the middle of alien abductions, who are in the middle of these experiences, who then call out the name Jesus. Maybe they haven't even said that in years. Maybe they just haven't even thought that, but they're in the middle of something so terrifying, and boom, all of a sudden, everything changes. The situation changes. The abduction stops. Everything goes back. And I have to ask myself, well, why would these ancient creatures from other planets be afraid of a simple name, unless there is power in that name and that these things are potentially more spiritually inclined than they are physical beings?
15: Where can people go if they're in Dixon, Tennessee, they want to visit the museum, or if they want to get more information, support the mission that you are on? Where can they go to do that?
4: Go to davidreeves.com. That's David, R-I-V-E-S.com. 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It really takes the scientific principles and then says, well, wait a second. Science is only the study of the things that are around us, the study of the natural world. 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
15: Thank you so much. I so appreciate your time today.
4: Billy, thank you so much for having me.
15: You can go to wondercenter.org for more information on the Science Museum and cbn.com/supernatural to watch our film investigating the supernatural, Angels and Demons. We'll be right back in a moment with more Newsmakers.
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15: Welcome back to Newsmakers. Next up, Dr. Mitch Glazer of Chosen People Ministries. He joins us to show really what people might have wrong about evangelicals, Israel, and the end times. Let's welcome him here to Newsmakers. Chosen People Ministries, you just commissioned really interesting research on a number of elements surrounding Israel, evangelical support for Israel. What surprised you most about these findings?
32: What surprised me the most was that evangelicals, and we queried folks on the survey, there were 3,800 people in the survey, which is a good survey. And we asked, we used the four National Association of Evangelical questions that would determine whether or not somebody is a strong evangelical, believing the fundamentals of the Bible, that Jesus is the only way, and they need to share the gospel and a number of other things. And so what surprised me is that nothing has changed since October 7th. And, you know, it's just, there's just been so much bad press about Israel, and so many people have sort of gone the other way. And I think that we can demonstrate that. But it's wonderful for me that evangelicals, for the most part, the numbers are, let's see, I have a few questions that I answered here. But the numbers are over 70%. It's usually around, we have a few different questions. We ask the question a few different ways. But between 70 and 75% of what we call NAE evangelicals that really believe the essentials of the gospel are very favorable towards Israel. And to me, that's awesome. It's great.
0: Yeah, I mean, so, okay, one of the things that has been assumed is that what drives evangelical support for Israel is eschatology, end times theology, that it, that is the primary driver of that support. I know the researchers were pretty surprised and shocked here. Can you talk a little bit about that, about what was actually found?
32: Yeah. Well, I'll give you one number that's amazing, and that is that 87.1% either strongly or somewhat agree that Christians should love and support Jewish people whether or not they accept Jesus as Messiah. Now, the reason that's so incredible and so important is because the rationale for being favorable towards Israel and the Jewish people is that the sort of the last cosmic puzzle piece in the eschatological events of the last days. And so the conversion of Israel, it's well known. I mean, Zechariah 12:10, Matthew 23:37 through 39, Acts 4. I mean, it's all over the place in the Bible, all the New Testament, that the Jewish people will turn to Jesus in the last days. Whichever Jews are alive at that time will turn to Jesus in the last days. And so there's been a thought that the reason why Jewish people are important, the reason Israel is important, is because of their role in the last days. And so our researchers are not quite believers in Jesus. They're just academics with no skin in the game. They're very objective and very smart. And one of them said to me, wow, I was wrong. The Christians are not as utilitarian as I thought. And that they genuinely believe that God has his hand on the Jewish people, chose the Jewish people, and that Christians have an obligation to be kind and support the Jewish people. And that made a huge difference in his thinking. And he was surprised by it, I was surprised by it, and pleasantly surprised. So the real question then, Billy, is then what is the fundamental driving force for evangelicals who support Israel? What is the driving force? Is it biblical? Is it social, moral? Is it just war theory? You know, what is it? And I'm happy to say that it's biblical.
0: Yeah, and when you say biblical, you're referring to the promise to Abraham, the everlasting promise to the Jewish people, not only for land, but also there's sort of an ethnic piece of that as well, right?
32: There is. And again, that is consistent. And actually what we discovered is that it was actually even more consistent throughout the age group. So a lot of parents and grandparents are worried about their evangelical children not really being faithful to the Bible. And, you know, we're always concerned about these things. And the truth is that even the young people are well over 50% believing that the Abrahamic covenant, God's promise of land and people, is valid today. So that was 53%. And then the really strong group also is that between the 30 and 64-year-olds, we would expect the over 65-year-olds, the boomers, to be that way. But actually, they're all neck and neck, close to 60%, believe that Israel is the fulfillment of biblical prophecy and that God has his hand on the Jewish people based because he's fulfilling his promises to Abraham.
0: Yeah, and for younger people to have that position, and then that 20% of young people who said they don't know, right? Mm-hmm. That they're not sure where they stand, that might be alarming to people, but that also seems like there's an opportunity there with those 20%, right? They're not saying we dislike Israel, we don't agree. You know, they're saying we don't know. Can you talk a little bit about that? Because again, it feels like an opportunity for evangelicals there.
32: Yeah, so we call that the educational and persuasion opportunity. And it's consistent between 20 and 30% on a lot of these questions. And what seems to me is that particularly with the younger people where that I don't know, because they haven't formulated their views yet, you know, it makes sense. In fact, our researchers think that those views actually change because we've been doing these for 10, 12 years, that these views might even change as we go through the age cohorts. And so it might be that the 18 to 30-year-olds who are at 53% might be at 60, 65% as they go through changes, maturity, jobs, responsibility, children, houses, you know, and probably their political views will change also as they get older. And so we're very heartened by all of this.
0: Well, I so appreciate you joining us today, breaking down this important data, and thank you for doing the survey. I think it helps us understand what is happening among evangelicals in a much clearer way. Appreciate your time today.
32: Thank you, Billy.
0: Let's continue to pray for peace in the Middle East and for God's will to be done. We'll be right back in just a moment with more Newsmakers.
1: Blessed are you, Lord, our God, King of the universe, who has chosen us from all of the nations and given us his Torah.
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10: 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I thought you could tell me whether or not they're genuine.
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13: You considered yourself an atheist.
23: Yeah.
13: What did you specifically have against Christianity?
23: My dad was a former music minister. You know, I saw a lot of hurt in that church.
13: In 2015, Walker lost his record deal and had their family van repossessed by the label. That's when Craig decided to give their family van to Walker.
23: Their unconditional love, it was so different from what we were used to. I went and got a Bible and just started reading and reading and reading.
24: It was amazing to watch the transformation and the power of the Holy Spirit.
13: Walker had given his life to Christ and couldn't wait to share the news with Craig.
23: I said, I believe.
26: Are you telling me that you believe that Jesus is the Son of God and that you want to live your life for him? He said, that's exactly what I'm saying.
0: Welcome back to Newsmakers on the CBN News Channel. For our final segment, we have Dr. John Plake with the American Bible Society. He joins us to break down key shifts in Bible reading in America. Let's welcome him here to the show to break it all down. What is the biggest takeaway in this year's data? You look at this every year at how Americans are engaging with the Bible. What's this year's biggest takeaway?
33: Well, I think the big takeaway is that all of us were wondering what was going to happen with Bible engagement in 2026. You may recall that back in 2025, we saw an uptick in both Bible use and in scripture engagement in America. And unfortunately, the headline is that that uptick did not stick. What we saw was that in 2026, our numbers for both Bible use and scripture engagement returned to about what they were in 2024. And so I think everybody needs to know that, but the headline is actually a little bit below the surface. What we noticed is that there's a shift in where people are landing. We use three segmentations. The first of them is Scripture Engaged, those people who are consistently interacting with the Bible in a way that shapes their choices and transforms their relationships with God, themselves, and others. So that's Scripture Engaged. Below that, we have a group called the Movable Middle. We talk about them a lot because they're curious about the Bible. They're interested in knowing more, but often they're stuck or they're confused and they need a guide or someone to come alongside them. The big headline here is that compared to 2024, the movable middle has increased in size by 9 million American adults. And it's really the only segment that's showing significant increases. When we look then at the Bible disengaged, that's people who really never pick up the Bible on purpose. They may encounter it by accident. They go to a wedding, they go to a funeral, and they hear scripture, something like that. But we actually see that the Bible disengaged are down by 5 million compared to 2 years ago. So I think the headline story is that there is this moment of opportunity that we have where there are a lot of people who are curious about the Bible. They're interested in it, but they don't quite know what to do with it. And that movable middle moment that we're in is the headline that I'd point to.
0: So, John, why did people pick up the Bible last year and then stop reading it this year?
33: Well, you know, we really don't know what it was that caused people to pick up the Bible in 2025. A national survey just doesn't give you those kinds of results. We can all surmise, right? There may have been cultural moments that drove people to be more interested in the Bible than they were in the previous year. But what we do know about that Bible use in 2025 is that the increase came among what we call occasional Bible users. So these are people who are using the Bible more than three or four times a year outside of church, so they qualify as a Bible user, but less than once a week outside of church. And so that's really interesting. So it's this curious exploration group of people. We know that's where the spike was. And I guess what we saw was that in 2025, some of those people picked up the Bible, they explored it a little bit, and then they set it back down. They backed away from that level of engagement. Men in particular surged in 2025. But mostly they surged into occasional Bible use from never Bible use. And so that kind of casual uptick is a little bit harder to sustain. And I imagine they're looking for people who could help them sustain that. The interesting thing, though, among men is that active Bible use, that's the ones who use the Bible on their own weekly or more often outside of church, that's actually grown steadily for 3 years running. In 2024, it was 22% of men. 2025, 23%, and this year, 24% of men qualified as active Bible users. So, you know, I think the takeaway for churches is that we get these moments of curiosity, and those moments are a gift to us. But if we don't meet people at that point of curiosity, then we leave them behind, and it's possible they'll put the Bible back down. We don't know if we get another opportunity for every one of them. We just want to be ready when we do.
0: What would you say is the biggest misunderstanding about Bible engagement in America right now?
33: You know, I think the biggest misunderstanding about Bible engagement in America, if you just talk to the average American, is that America is becoming sort of uniformly secular and nobody really cares about the Bible anymore. And that's just not true. 64% of Americans still believe that there are spiritual beings beyond the natural world. Even among religious nuns or people with no religious affiliation, one in three of them believes that there are spiritual beings and one in five of them believe in God. 74 million American adults are in the movable middle. So they're actively curious about the Bible. And that's just not the picture of a nation that's given up on scripture. It's not a picture of a nation that's given up on God and his involvement in their lives. I think the real problem isn't apathy about the Bible. It's that curious people who are trying to explore scripture, they just don't always know what to do next. They need a guide, not necessarily a sermon. They need someone who's going to come alongside them and help them open the pages of scripture, explore it, and interact with it meaningfully.
0: John, thanks so much for your time today. Really appreciate it.
33: Thanks so much. God bless.
0: Read more from the American Bible Society at AmericanBible.org. We'll be right back in just a moment with more Newsmakers.
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0: That's all for Newsmakers. Thank you for watching, and be sure to head on over to the CBN News YouTube channel. That's where you'll find the full interviews you saw on today's episode. Also, be sure to check out our new documentary. As I mentioned, it's called Investigating the Supernatural, Angels and Demons. We traveled across America documenting some of the most fascinating stories. You can discover what Scripture says about angels, demons, and spiritual warfare in this powerful evidence-informed investigation. 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As for this show, we'll see you next week.
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0: Welcome to Miracle Living Today. I'm Gordon Robertson.
1: Hey, everyone, and I'm Ashley Key. Well, when the phone rang in Mandy Hall's hotel room, she could never have imagined what she was about to hear.
0: Well, earlier that day, she and her husband, Matthew, had gotten their son, Garrett, settled into his college dorm room. And now the voice on the other end of the phone was saying, "Your son has been in an accident."
2: First scream. Gunshots are going off. I took three steps, and my leg gave out. And I was literally in a pool of my own blood, and I was crying out to God, just please save me.
3: Garrett Hall was a star athlete in high school, especially football. He hoped it would be his ticket to a college scholarship.
2: I was mostly living to play football because that's what I grew up as a kid playing. I was fast, physical. So that was kind of instilled in my head that, hey, that's what I'm going to do for the rest of my life.

0: his family returned to their hotel.
1: We were very excited to see what the future had in store for Garrett, see what God had in store for Garrett.
0: That first night, a teammate suggested they go to a party.
2: When we showed up at the party, I immediately was like, man, I shouldn't be here. I saw some things that I didn't want to be associated with. And we stayed for about 5 to 10 minutes, and we left.
0: Outside, they stopped to talk about what to do next. Minutes later, a fight broke out in the house, and people started running out.
2: I heard a scream. A girl screaming. I turned around, and gunshots are going off. I took 3 steps, and my leg gave out. Couldn't move. I didn't know what was going on. Everything was blurry. I was literally in a pool of my own blood. I started crying out to God, just saying, you know, please spare my life. I can't die. Please don't let this be my time.
0: By the time police arrived, the shooter had fled and was never found. They discovered Garrett in the street, shot in the thigh and bleeding badly. EMTs took Garrett to the ER, where the staff notified his parents.
1: When we arrived at the hospital, it didn't feel real. It didn't feel like it was actually happening.
0: Vascular surgeon Dr. Frank Arco explained what happened.
3: The bullet went and it sort of hit near the bone and hit the artery and the vein. It shut the blood flow off to the lower part of the foot. A true risk of limb loss. That can be life-threatening as well.
1: And at that point, everything just stopped. The room just started spinning. Everything was moving in slow motion.
4: The first thing I wanted to do and did was pray. You know, God, please put your hand on my son and take care of him.
1: We were just in shock. I immediately, in my mind, started praying.
0: The family got to see Garrett before surgery.
1: He was laying on his side. All I could see was blood. It was just pooled in the bed he was laying in. That terrified me.
5: I was just praying that God would heal him and let him play football again.
4: It was hard to walk in the room and see my son laying there. When I did finally see Garrett and looked him eye to eye, it gave me hope.
0: Doctors took Garrett into surgery, unsure if they could save his leg.
3: So bone, artery, nerve, vein. And he hit these two. Now, if he'd have gotten the nerve, it's very hard to get full function back if the nerve has been fully divided.
0: Meanwhile, the family continued to pray.
1: I can honestly say I've never prayed so hard in my entire life. And I've probably never cried that hard as well either.
4: We called several of our friends, family members, and asked them to pray for Garrett.
0: After 5 hours of surgery, Dr. Arco came out with good news.
3: The fact that he completely missed the nerve and just got the artery and vein is a miracle in itself.
4: It was a huge relief for me hearing the doctor's report of he will be okay, you know, the surgery went well.
0: After a year of rehab, Garrett was able to try out for Liberty University as a walk-on.
4: To see my son play football again, it brought great joy to me.
3: To be honest with you, I never thought he'd play football again. If he could walk normal again, I would have been happy with that. That's the type of injury that he had.
4: I've always heard of miracles, but I just witnessed one. And I know there's no shadow of a doubt that God answers prayer.
0: Unfortunately, the team had a full roster and Garrett didn't make the squad. While he still hopes to get another crack at playing college football, Garrett and his family are taking life one day at a time.
2: Kind of going where God wants me to go. So it's more of a relationship between me and God. Say, God, you know, lead me where you want me to go.
1: I still don't know why this was allowed to happen, but I do know that God was there. He intervened, and he saved Garrett's life that night.
5: Everything that happens in life that God takes you to, he's going to take you through it. You're never alone. And everything bad that happens has a purpose.
2: If I don't ever play football again, that's fine. If I only reach a couple people, that's fine. I just want to be an inspiration to others because I've lived it, you know? And you're not going to get through it just on your own. You need something else there. I'm telling you, it's God.
6: And let me underline, you don't get through life without him. At least you don't get through very well. When you have him on your side, you know he's there, then you know you have everything you need to make it through any difficulty.

0: So whether it's something as random as what we just saw, or just the everyday things, life can come at us very hard. When we know we have a helper, that's the name of the Holy Spirit in the Bible. When you know you have a helper, when you know that God is your very present help in your time of need, it literally makes all the difference because you know you're not in it alone. You've got Him backing you up.
1: Amen. He is the good shepherd. He is leading you. He is guiding you. He is in the valley with you, holding your hand. He's not leaving you. He's never going to abandon you. And that's what I like to hold on to when I'm going through difficult times. So,
0: well, we have a magazine for you. It's called Miracle Living Today. 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What God did for others, He will do for you.
1: All right, guys. Well, still ahead, his spinal cord is nearly severed when the skateboarder crashes. But see how his dad's Facebook post for prayer is lit up on social media. 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
1: Kate's doctor had concerns about her pregnancy before she even gave birth. Nevertheless, Kate gave birth to twin daughters and everything seemed okay until a few weeks later, baby Torin contracted a cold and the Sutton family began another fight for her life.
3: I got to kiss their cheeks right when they were born, and they were just the cutest little peanuts.
4: After trying for 2 years and suffering through a miscarriage, Kate and Terrence Sutton finally had their family, twin girls, Violet and Torin.
5: I had never experienced anything like that. I had loved my wife and my family, my parents, but I haven't been able to experience the love of a child that was in God's image but had my earthly DNA. And so it was quite an experience.
4: Although 6 weeks premature and weighing just 4 pounds, the babies were healthy and soon went home. About 2 weeks later, they noticed Torin came down with a cold. Within hours, their 3-week-old baby suddenly stopped breathing.
5: Her chest stopped moving and her face turned blue, and then I realized, wow, like, she's really dying here. Amanda put her on the kitchen counter, started doing CPR on Torin.
3: I'm calling 911, just crying out to the Lord, we need you right now in this moment.
4: Torin started breathing just before paramedics arrived, but stopped again by the time they got her to the ER. Terrence watched helplessly as doctors struggle to save his daughter.
5: They're squeezing that bag over her mouth to keep her alive. Somebody else is doing little tiny compressions with their fingers. The pediatric ER doctor comes up to me and she says, Dad, where's Mom? And I said, she's at home with our other child. And she says, she really needs to come here soon because we're losing her and I think she's going to pass. I literally fell to my knees.
3: I just knew that this trip to the hospital I might have to say goodbye. So I just prepared, I wouldn't accept that. And I just told the Lord, I'm not gonna say goodbye. God, you have to save her life.
4: Torin was put into a medically induced coma, intubated, and sent to Providence Tarzana Hospital. Doctors there said a respiratory virus was causing her airways to swell. Within days, she contracted pneumonia. Then it got worse.
3: All of a sudden, the milk they were giving her through her feeding tube was not digesting.
5: And they thought her intestines were dying and they were going to have to open up her intestines and cut portions out because they're not getting enough oxygen.
4: Watching illness ravage their daughter's tiny body, Kate and Terrence could only pray.
5: She was pale. Her body was bloated with medication. I could put my hands against the box and look in, but I couldn't even hold her. The best gift that I could offer was prayer. I was remembering every passage where Jesus was doing the impossible. where there was a man who couldn't walk. Nobody ever thought this guy could ever see. No one ever thought this person would ever hear. No one ever thought this body would ever rise again. And so I just said, Jesus, you've done this, you've done this, you've done this. This is just one of those, you've done this.
3: I had a very simplistic, like raw conversation with God every day, just saying, Lord, you know what's happening. You know how to save Torrin's life. You got us to this point. I don't believe that you had me go through this pregnancy for my baby to die.
4: Finally, the pneumonia cleared, but Torrin was still rejecting food. And among a number of doctors and specialists, no one knew why.
5: Kate and I were just waiting with bated breath saying, okay, what are all of these brilliant minds going to come up with? What is going to be the solution? What is going to fix Torrin? But all they knew was it just kept getting worse.
4: By the end of 30 days, Torrin's body had deteriorated to a mere 3 pounds.
5: My brain thought that I was going to lose her, but my heart and my soul wouldn't let go. All you have as a parent in that room is hope. That's the only thing that kept us going, was the hope that Jesus might touch her body like we've read in the Gospels.
4: Finally, one doctor had an idea. Take her off the feeding tube and let her starve.
5: She said, just nothing seems to be working. We have nowhere else to go. There is no more recourse. She said, but I don't think her body's able to break down proteins. I think because she's so small, her body isn't ready for the world. So we're just going to let her body rest and see what happens.
4: That same day, doctors woke Torrin from her coma. They warned Kate and Terrence to have low expectations, but the couple weren't about to give up hope.
5: I was holding her little fingers, and she opened her eyes and looked at me, and I said, I love you, hi Torrin, and she smiled.
3: Her eyes still had so much light and hope in them. It was this like revelation for Terrence and I to say, you know what, this is our time to kick up the prayers.
5: We were like, anyone who can pray, pray. And so text chains, email chains, online churches, there were churches all over the world that were praying for Torrin.
4: Over the next few days, the news only got worse, as doctors expected Torrin to have permanent brain damage.
5: We had people coming in and say, she's probably gonna be in a wheelchair. She's gonna need years and years of physical therapy. She's not gonna be able to use her hands. She might not ever be able to write. Every prognosis that was negative that the doctor said after they'd leave the room, I'd walk over to Torrin and say, I speak against that. You are gonna walk, you're gonna run. You are gonna write, and you're gonna have beautiful handwriting. And she started to get better. Her heart rate regulated. Her oxygen levels got better. Her bowels started to make sounds again.
3: Day by day, like the pipes and the tubes and the wires were starting to come off of her body. She had color back in her face. There was no more infection in her body. She was such a fighter.
5: Doctor after doctor that came in, I still remember, were saying, wow, that's kind of against the laws of nature.
4: By the fifth day, the x-rays of her stomach showed her body was healing.
3: And they said, we see blood flow to this area, we see oxygen gain to this area, we see health coming back into this area. She doesn't need intestinal surgery. That was amazing. She was our snuggling newborn baby, and we were starting to see signs of that again.
5: Every specialist from every department came to Torrin's room, but what ended up working was nothing that they prescribed. It was, I believe, the power of God through prayer. I think that that's the point of faith, is that the impossible just might be possible. The smartest, the most talented, the most trained, the best scientific explanations we have, even though they all point the other way. I think that's what faith is. It's still hoping and believing that God can turn the tide, as impossible as it may seem.
4: After almost 2 months in the hospital, Torrin was cleared to go home. These days, she's a happy, healthy 5-year-old who shows no signs of brain damage.
5: I still see all the scars from all the IVs and all the PICC lines, but it just reminds me, those scars don't bring tears to my eye anymore. They bring more hope and faith into Jesus, and they make me love her and squeeze her even tighter.
3: We tell her, Torrin, you're a miracle. God saved you for a reason. She says, Mom, I can't wait to grow up and find out the gift and the plans that God has for me.
1: I love the faith of Torrin's mom and dad, and I love what her dad said. He was praying to God and just being honest with him, and he said, Jesus, you raised people from the dead. I read it in the scriptures. You have brought people back to life. If you did it then, will you do it now for my precious baby girl who needs a miracle, who needs a touch from heaven. Let's choose to have that faith today, to say, Jesus, I'm gonna show you your word. I'm gonna read your word back to you, because you are not a man that would lie. You are God. Your word never returns void. It is life-giving, it is true, and it is active. And so what Christ did for those in the New Testament, he can do for you. He is still a miracle-working God. And he uses you and I, believers, to perform miracles only by the power of his Holy Spirit. So choose to have that type of faith today, believing and asking God, Lord, if you did it for them, I believe and have faith that you can do it for me in this situation. And if you need prayer at all to help with this, to help encourage your faith in whatever storm that you might be walking through, or you're walking alongside somebody else who's walking through a storm, please give us a call at 1-800-700-7000. We've got some prayer warriors on the other side of that phone call who are going to pray alongside of you, believing for your miracle. Gordon.
0: Well, Judah Martin is a skateboarder with a dream. He's practicing to become so proficient that he'll be able to compete professionally. Well, just last year, Judah thought his dream was shattered when he crashed on his board and was facing a lifetime of possible paralysis.
6: Judah came in, I saw the blood, and he said, Mom, I need help.
4: Heather Martin's son, Judah, had his share of skateboard injuries. The 15-year-old practiced constantly with dreams of going pro. This one would be different. Heather's daughter, Madison, had been recording Judah on her iPad when he fell hard in their driveway.
6: I watched the video, and when I realized that he had knocked himself unconscious, I took Judah, put him in the car, took him up to urgent care. They determined he had no feeling on his left side. He couldn't feel anything.
4: 10 minutes later, Judah's dad arrived from work after getting a text from Heather.
7: You know, his neck was flopping all over the place. He was shaking. His body started to go into shock, and he was trembling. And at that point, you know, my heart began to break. He had his eyes closed, so I grabbed his head and pulled him into my chest and just started praying in the Spirit over him. And as I grabbed him to pray, he reaches up, grabs my arm, and says, Dad, don't worry. God's gonna heal me. When he said that, faith, it shot through me.
4: Urgent care doctors called 911 to have Judah rushed to the trauma unit at the Children's Hospital of the King's Daughters in Norfolk, Virginia. By the time the ambulance arrived, over a dozen doctors and nurses were waiting for him.
6: And I think that that is when I started to come unglued a little bit because of how serious it was. It was just a bustle of activity. I mean, there were so many people poking, prodding, asking questions. And at that point, the neurosurgeon and the team that was in there, he looked and he said, get him into a CAT scan and an MRI immediately. And I just broke down and I started crying.
7: And she met us after that first scan. Everything kind of started to come unraveled at that point. They said, hey, listen, there's something going on. We don't know what it is, but we just found a spot on your son's brain. And when they found that spot, man, it was like a gut punch.
4: Scans revealed the tendons connecting Judah's spine were almost completely severed. Judah could be paralyzed.
6: There was a moment where I felt the Holy Spirit ask in the most gentle way, in this moment, do you still believe that God is good? And I became so completely and utterly convinced by the goodness of God, not even knowing what we were going to hear, what we were going to see, what they were going to say.
4: Jacob stayed with their son overnight while Heather went home. He knew he needed to pray, but says God challenged him in a different way.
7: I looked at my son, and at that moment, I just felt like prompted. The Holy Spirit was like, take a picture of him, put it online. And I felt like the Lord challenging me, say, I want you to trust your friends. I want you to trust the body of Christ to get up and pray for you and your family. And at that moment, it was like 3 a.m. I was like, probably no one's gonna see this. But for some reason, it just caught fire. And we were getting texts from all over the country at that point.
4: First thing the next morning, one of Judah's doctors came into his room with test results. Judah had suffered a near fatal concussion and would need a neck brace for his body to heal. But there was something else.
7: The first doctor came in at around 7 and said, hey, we don't know what happened, but that spot on your son's brain is gone, completely gone. I remember jumping up in the hospital room and I was like, yeah, come on, Jesus.
8: It really shook me because I really thought about it. And I thought of all the people who've been paralyzed, and that could have been me.
4: After 8 weeks of rehab and more prayer, Judah went back to his neurologist for a final checkup.
6: And he comes in the room and he goes, all right, he said, I've looked at Judah's MRI, he said, and honestly, it doesn't even look like he had an injury to his neck at all. It doesn't look like anything even happened. That is God. Only God could do that.
4: As for Judah, he's back to doing what he loves.
8: God is so gracious, healed me. Because of him, I'm skateboarding and living a good life right now. Thinking on that is always good because no matter what I'm going through, I always have in my heart that I know that God healed me and I can tell others about that and help them come to Christ.
6: That is why we have to surrender every day to the Lord and say, God, I invite you into this day. Whatever it looks like, whatever it holds, I am choosing to walk by faith and not by sight. I am choosing to trust you with the outcome of my day. So for anybody that is experiencing trauma or has experienced loss, I would challenge them and say, surrender your days to the Lord. Trust him because he's a trustworthy God. Seek his face in all things and surrender all things to the feet of Jesus and watch him. Look for the fingerprint of God in your situation and in your circumstance. I promise you'll see it.
0: Let me ask you the same question that God asked Heather. Wonderful question. Do you still believe in the goodness of God? Now, here's a scripture for you. It's from Romans chapter 2. Or do you despise the riches of his goodness, forbearance, and long-suffering, not knowing that the goodness of God leads you to repentance? Now, let me break down some Greek to you. Don't turn away just because I'm talking Greek. But that repentance word really is metanoia, which means change your thinking, changing your mind. So do you not know? That means do you not have experience? Do you not know that the goodness of God, the experience to know the goodness of God leads you to change your thinking? When you understand his goodness, then you're thinking about problems. You're thinking about disease. You're thinking about, you know, the accidents that life will bring you, the various challenges that life will bring you. It will change your thinking about it because you'll start to think the way Jesus thought. These things happen that the glory of the Lord would be revealed because his goodness is always around us. Now, here's another scripture for you. It's from Psalm 27. I would have lost heart unless I had believed that I would see the goodness of the Lord in the land of the living. Wait on the Lord, be of good courage, and he shall strengthen your heart. Wait, I say, on the Lord. So often we think that it's going to be better in the sweet by and by, that, you know, there's a heaven that's waiting, and there I'll fully experience the goodness of the Lord. The psalmist says, don't think that way. Think that you will experience the goodness of the Lord in the land of the living. How do you do that? You wait on him. And so often when we're agitated and things are happening, you know, we want to push through in our natural knowledge. We want to do it our way. We want to hurry things along. When we wait on the Lord, have full confidence that he's going to act, have full confidence in his goodness, we change our thinking and believe the wonderful good news. What's the good news? He forgives all your iniquities. He heals all your diseases. He crowns you with loving kindness, tender mercies. All of these things are available to you, and they're available right now in the land of the living. So let's pray for you. Let's believe God. Let's change our thinking. Believe the goodness of God is about to break through in your life. Let's pray. Lord God Almighty, we come to you. We come to you with thanksgiving for your goodness, for your forbearance, for your long suffering. And you have so much forbearance and long suffering towards us that while we were yet sinners, you died for us. You love us that much. We thank you for what you have done, what you are doing, and what you're about to do. And so we wait on you, and we ask that you would break through with your goodness, that we would be crowned with loving kindness, your tender mercies, that you would stretch forth your hand and heal our disease, and that by your blood and your sacrifice, all of our iniquities would be forgiven. Lord, make your salvation tangible for us right now, for we ask it in Jesus' name. Ashley, God's giving you something.
1: Yeah, I just believe the Lord is healing hearts today. He's healing hearts emotionally. I feel like a lot of people have just been touched by this story, has been touched about the ministry, the things that Gordon just shared about the goodness of God. And I'm reminded of the song that says, "Turn your eyes upon Jesus, for the things of this world will grow strangely dim." As you just focus on the goodness of God, the things that he has done for you, his salvation, his sacrifice, I believe your heart is being healed right now by the power of the Holy Spirit, by the love of Christ that's just flowing over you right now. He is good. He is good. He is good. And I just believe that is being so instilled in your heart right now. In Jesus' name.
0: This word specifically is also for those with broken hearts who have been rejected, who have been despised, who have been sent away. The Lord wants to come to you right now and heal that. Yes. In Jesus' name. Wait on him. He's healing you now. If you need prayer, we're here for you. All you got to do is pick up the phone and call us. Here's a word from Psalms. It is God who arms me with strength and keeps my way secure.
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17: Welcome to the 700 Club Canada, and I hope you're having an amazing day. And Shireen, today we have an amazing show. We're talking about miracles, and does God still perform miracles today?
18: And I would have to say a resounding yes.
17: Yeah, me too.
18: You know, sometimes the miracle is just in how the days go through, their little ones, and sometimes they're just profound, but they're always when it is that we realize we don't have the power to do whatever it is that happens, and it's an intervention from God, and he's doing that all the time.
17: Well, I'm a pastor, and so I see miracles all the time in our church context, but I've also experienced many miracles in my own life, so I know. It's not just that I hope, it's not just that I think or believe. I know that miracles happen today, and God has a miracle for you today as well.
18: He's got a miracle for all of us.
17: Yeah, that's right.
18: And now, addiction, loneliness, and fear wants to find Jennifer's life, but her story doesn't end there. Stay with us to hear how love and hope changed everything.
19: My life as a survival sex worker, I lived a life of constant addiction, fearfulness, and hopelessness. I was constantly filled with the fear that the next client was going to murder me. My mom was a residential school survivor, and so that really deeply affected her life. She became a drug addict and alcoholic as a result of it. By age 21, she had me. I was removed from my mother's care because my mother went to federal prison for murder, and my grandmother took care of me for the first couple of years of my life. And then she couldn't take care of me because she got very sick, so my aunts took care of me. She became very physically abusive towards me. So then I was taken away by the RCMP and put into the white foster care system. The first home I was in, I was sexually abused, so I was moved on to other homes. And then eventually I got into another home where I had a very lovely foster mother who was a Caucasian Christian, and I lived with her for 9 years. And so I grew up in a white home, I went to a white community, and I went to a white school. By the time they were done, I thought I was white.
20: Jennifer became a survivor of what is now referred to as the 60s scoop. Throughout the 1960s, thousands of Indigenous children were removed from their families and placed in non-Indigenous homes.
19: I had a lot of issues with my identity. I had trouble understanding First Nations. Being around Native society, it was just alien to me. When I aged out of foster care, I went to go live with my First Nations aunt and uncle in Prince Rupert, British Columbia. So I was horrified to see all the domestic violence and addiction that was going on. I wasn't used to it. So I used to go to the nightclubs with my cousin a lot to get away from it. And I came across some men who invited my cousin and I to their house for a party. What I didn't realize is that they were out looking for women to pick up to introduce them to the sex trade.
20: Jennifer was lured into prostitution as a teenager. Years later, she once again entered the sex trade for survival and ended up on the streets of Vancouver.
19: It was very dangerous to work in the survival end of the sex trade because many times I was physically abused, I was beat up, I was robbed, I got raped once. Many women I worked with the streets with went missing, and some are now, and they're now dead. I didn't like what I had to do. So when I was done my date, I would go do something to make myself feel good, so I'd go drinking. And alcohol numbed you and helped you for a while. And then I got introduced to crack cocaine. And I started doing that. I was instantly addicted the first time I did it. And then crack cocaine took over my life and ran it. Then I went to work the streets to get my next fix, not to get money to pay the rent. So I felt total hopelessness. I felt powerlessness. I felt very angry. I was full of rage. I had a lot of hatred towards society because society didn't care if anything happened to me. And I didn't feel like I really had a future.
20: Fearing for her life on the streets, Jennifer reached out to a sex worker organization that helped her move into a brothel to give her a measure of safety.
19: I had just got into the brothel, into my room, and I was cleaning everything up, and I just turned on the TV, and I switched into the channels, and I came across a show called The 700 Club with Pat Robertson. And I started watching it, and then I saw these stories come on about how Jesus healed this person from their drug addiction, how this person, you know, got cleaned up of their criminal record, and I started to wonder, when was my turn? I got sick and tired of being addicted. I got sick and tired of poverty. I just got sick and tired of the lifestyle. I believed in God, but I didn't know how to obey Him or to worship Him. I had no mentors to show me how to be in a proper relationship with God. That's when I had enough. I went and saw another sex work organization. They came, they packed me up, moved me out, and moved me into a women's shelter. A year later, I went into a recovery house with the Union Gospel Mission to get clean out of the sex trade and out of the drug trade. I believed for a long time, especially when I was in the survival sex trade, that Christians were judgmental people who didn't care about people like me. It changed after I came in contact with the Salvation Army, and they started to treat me with a lot of love and dignity, and they talked to me as a human being. And then the more Christians I got involved that started treating me like a human being, I started to change my attitude and how I saw them. I had already started going to Bible studies with the Salvation Army on a weekly basis, and so I was surrounded by many Christians. And I decided to start taking my faith serious with Jesus, and so I contacted the Salvation Army to go to their Bible college to become a Salvation Army soldier. Since I've submitted to Jesus, my life has turned around dramatically. I've been clean for 7 years. I've been sober for 8 years. I've gone back to school, got my education to become a pastor. Today, my husband and I live out our faith through authentic Christian living, where we live in the downtown east side, in the ghetto, with the people. We live in the SROs with them, and we do Bible studies with them, and we work with them, and we work within the community we live in. So we run something called Midnight Ministries, where we go in the back alleys and the streets, and we hand out food, and we provide crisis counseling, and we pray for people, and we also respond to drug overdoses. God's given me a lot of self-esteem, that I can do things with my life. And most of all, God lets me know if I hand my life over to Him, He can do amazing things with it. Before I came to Jesus, I didn't feel I belonged to anything. I was just wandering through life, trying to find happiness. The hope I have in my life now is that I can actually have a life outside of drug addiction, prostitution, and that I can actually be happy. Before Christ, I didn't have an identity. I was whatever identity I was doing at the time. So if I was a survival sex trade worker, if I was a drug addict, that's who I was. And I believed that's who I was. And today as a Christian, I know my identity is in Christ. So I'm a child of the King. I'm created in His image. I'm a citizen of heaven. And the biggest thing is that I actually believe it.
18: Jennifer's testimony shows us the power of God's redeeming grace in our lives. It is a beautiful reminder that no one is ever beyond the reach of God's rescuing love. Jennifer endured trauma and generational pain because her mother, as a residential school survivor, endured so much pain herself. Her life was filled with profound loneliness and hopelessness and fear on the streets. Generational bondage is real. Yet, in the darkest corners of her addiction and survival, the Lord saw Jennifer. No one is ever beyond the reach of God's far-reaching, loving arm. We can praise God for her survival, resilience, and the beautiful redemption that He has brought out of great pain. Jennifer's testimony points us to the truth that there is light for those who are trapped in the dark. And God brings true healing and restores identity through His unconditional love. Jesus met her in her pain, and I want to remind you that the Lord is close to the brokenhearted, saving and healing those who are crushed in spirit. Through Christ, her ashes have been truly traded for beauty, proving that no family legacy of trauma is beyond the love of Jesus and His transforming power. After hearing Jennifer's story, I want to encourage you to walk boldly in the hope of the Lord. He can heal you completely and redeem your story so that you can carry His message of freedom, grace, and restoration to every heart you touch. Father God, I want to pray for those that are listening right now that have been in a situation of such trauma that they don't feel that they can get out. May you remind them you are with them and you can save them and redeem their stories. Do it now. In Jesus' name, amen. If you need prayer, please call us at 855-759-0700 and request the pamphlet, Your Identity in Christ. Coming up, when the fear of the unknown takes hold, it's easy to feel stuck and discouraged. Stay with us as we look at a source of hope that can steady your heart.

0: Today's question is, what should I do when fear of the unknown overwhelms me? We all know that life can feel overwhelming because we naturally crave certainty, control, and clarity. Yet I've learned that so much of life, our relationships, our health, our finances, our family, and the future are sometimes uncertain and fragile. And fear often grows in the gap between what we feel like we can control and what we cannot. But into our uncertainty, Scripture offers a powerful reminder that peace is not found in having all the answers or controlling every outcome, but rather in trusting the God who already holds tomorrow in His hands. Isaiah 41:10 says, "Fear not, for I am with you. I will strengthen you and help you." So maybe the great question is, what can we do when we are tempted to let fear overwhelm us? Well, first, I want to encourage you to cry out to God. Throughout the Gospels, when people were desperate, afraid, or overwhelmed, they cried out to Jesus and He responded. Blind Bartimaeus cried out for mercy. Peter cried while he was sinking in the water. And here's the point. Fear loses power when we invite the all-powerful God into our situation. Second, I want to encourage you to focus on today's obedience instead of tomorrow's uncertainty. You know, fear often comes from worrying about what things that only God can control. That's why Jesus said, "Don't worry about tomorrow." And sometimes faith simply means doing the right thing today and trusting God with everything else. Third, I want to encourage you to fill your mind with God's truth, not worst case scenarios, because I've learned fear feeds imagination. And by the way, why do we always go to the worst case scenario instead of the best possibility that God has for us? But I've learned that faith grows through truth. So stay anchored in God's character and His promises. And so I know the unknown may feel frightening to you, but it is not unfamiliar to God. He is already present in the future you are so afraid of. So today, choose trust over fear, one step at a time.
1: I remember seeing headlights. But it was one of those moments where can I react quick enough? And that's the last thing that I remember.
2: Just after midnight on October 29, 2022, 40-year-old pastor Rashad Cartwright was hit head-on by a pickup truck going the wrong way. Rashad and the other driver were trapped in the mangled wreckage. After being cut out of their vehicles, the two men were taken to a nearby hospital in Newport News, Virginia, with injuries. Rashad's were life-threatening. He was bleeding heavily from a fractured skull and numerous cuts and broken bones. Rescuers weren't sure he would make it. Soon after, his wife, Shanae, was awakened by a phone call with the news.
3: You know, it happened so quickly, I don't even remember. I just got in the car and I'm just like, oh my God, you know, I don't know what's going on. I don't know, you know, how bad is it? I just was so shocked.
2: By the time Shanae arrived, her husband was stable and in and out of consciousness. Along with the skull and facial fractures, Rashad's pelvis, left arm, and leg were broken. He would make it, but the journey ahead was uncertain.
3: He lost a lot of blood. They did report that, and I was concerned about that. But because he was talking, you know, he was spitting up a lot of blood, but he was talking. He was alert.
1: At that moment, you know, we preach, and I preach, we all as Christians trust God, meaning you don't know what He's doing, and you don't know the outcome in the situation. And in that moment, I didn't know what was going on with my body. So I had to pray. I had to trust God.
2: Family, friends, and their congregation at Little Piney Grove Baptist Church in Virginia Beach prayed as well. Over the next 48 hours, Rashad would have two surgeries to repair his pelvis and broken bones. Doctors couldn't promise whether Rashad, an active man who loved to exercise, would walk again without the aid of a cane or other support.
3: The doctor is saying, we're going to monitor you. We don't know what it's going to look like in the weeks and months ahead. We just want to continue to monitor you. I remember Rashad asking, I'm going to be able to walk okay, right?
1: I cannot move my leg. My arm is in a place that is feel like it's had been torn apart. And so I am not sure that when this is over, if I'm be able to walk again.
3: Certainly asking God, you know, Lord, we need you. We need you to touch every doctor, to touch everyone involved in his care.
2: It would take a month of recovery before Rashad was strong enough to be moved to a rehab facility. He was about to face a grueling journey to recovery.
1: Because I'm still believing before I went to that physical therapy that I'm going to be up. I'm going to be, when I leave here, I'm going to be running. I'm going to be jumping. I'm going to be elliptical. And when I had the first exercise, even sitting down, or just simple like moving my leg, I said, okay, but let's reassess this and let's see. And so it was extremely hard. And after about a couple of days of that, not seeing progress, just that feeling defeated and feeling, is this going to get better? Am I going to get to at least not to running? Am I going to be able to walk?
2: While the man who hit Rashad was later found guilty of reckless driving, Rashad knew to be healed, he would have to forgive him.
1: I prayed for that person because I recognized that the challenge that I was currently in, if I held anger and unforgiveness, I believe it would have altered and hindered my ability to get well.
2: 2 months after the accident, Rashad was released. Although he still needed a wheelchair, they continued to believe for his complete healing.
1: It was time that I had to be stripped of it and recognize, listen, it's not about me, it's all about his glory.
2: The progress was gradual, as each day brought small improvements. Then in January of 2023, 4 months after the accident, Rashad returned to the pulpit, fully recovered.
1: And you better believe when I got back in that sanctuary and I got back and the power of God and the power of the people as we praise and worship and the Lord, at a moment when I had to run my lap, because it's almost like if you knew what I've been through, knew the story and knew the journey and the transformation, you can understand the praise.
3: God is still getting the glory. Someone is seeing this and they're realizing, okay, God, if you could do that for them, what can you do for me?
1: And I just wanted to let folks know about what God is up to and that God is a miracle worker.
4: Pastor Rashad's journey from a devastating head-on collision to the pulpit is an amazing testimony of perseverance. When the accident left him wheelchair-bound, the temptation to succumb to despair must have been immense. But biblical faith that leads to perseverance is not the absence of doubt. It is the choice to trust God when the future is entirely dark. Pastor Rashad chose to endure and to focus his trust on what God could do. He fought through physical confinement, holding on to the freedom God brought to his heart and his mind. And his return to the pulpit proves that while a broken body can slow a person down, it cannot stop God from working and performing miracles. His daily battle to overcome physical limitations reflects the endurance that is commanded in James 1:12, which says, "Blessed is the one who perseveres under trial, because having stood the test, that person will receive the crown of life that the Lord has promised to those who love him." You see, Pastor Prashad did not merely survive his trial. He allowed it to create a deeper, more resilient faith. His life perfectly mirrors the truth of Romans 5:3-4, which reminds us that we glory in tribulations also, knowing that tribulation works patience, and patience experience, and experience hope. Pastor Rashad's renewed ministry is a powerful reminder that God often uses our deepest pains to birth our greatest purposes. By refusing to give up, he has shown his congregation that God's grace is always sufficient to carry us through the storm. If you need prayer today, please call us at 855-759-0700 and request the pamphlet, Answered Prayer, because God can answer your prayers. When we fall short, it's easy to feel disqualified. But today, we'll look at how failure can become the very place where grace transforms everything.
5: What do I enjoy most about what I do? Well, that's easy. I love connecting with people, especially when someone says, "I am so glad I can talk with you. I really need prayer." That's God's perfect timing. I talk with people all the time who want prayer for a family situation. Sometimes it's prayer for an emotional or physical need, or even a financial breakthrough. It's so amazing that I can share about God's love and encourage people. I love this Bible verse, "For it is God who works in you to will and to act in order to fulfill his good purpose." God is at work. I've seen him answer prayer. Won't you call today? 1-855-759-0700. God bless you.
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6: If it wasn't for our failures, we wouldn't understand the greatness of God's grace, the depth of his love, and what it means to be loved and seen and forgiven. We wouldn't understand if we hadn't been through things that we've had to cry out for. Listen, you can't overcome what you haven't faced. To be victorious means that there was something you had to be a victor in. So if you're sitting here thinking, well, you don't know what I've done. How could God possibly love me? How could he meet me where I'm at? How you don't even know what I've been through. You don't know what's happened to me. You know what they did to me. And I'm here to tell you, he does. He does, but he doesn't see that. He sees your heart. He sees you. He loves you so much that he meets you exactly where you're at. And praise God for your failures. Praise God for your mistakes. Praise God for the times you fall down, because he was there to pick you up. And if you didn't have the low, you wouldn't understand the beauty and the depth and the love and the grace that God has for you. And in an abundance we can't even possibly understand. That's why it's from glory to glory. Just when you think you understand, he gives you more and more and more and more of his love and of his truth and of his peace. He forgives you. He sees you. He restores what the enemy has taken from you. He restores what people have taken from you. He has a love for you that is so great and so vast that no matter who is for you or against you, if you have him, you have everything. He is within you. You will not be shaken. So for whoever this is for, it was for me today. Thank God for your mistakes. Thank God for the things that you've been through, because you're an overcomer because of them. You understand the depths of God's grace and love because of what he's brought you through and to. And if you're victorious, praise God, you were once a victim who chose to look to God, who chose to rise up, to embrace what he has done for you, and accept it all in Jesus' name. You were loved, you were seen, you were known, you were chosen. And no matter what you've done, no matter where you've been, God loves you in abundance you can't possibly understand. Have a wonderful day today, and know whose you are, that you are loved and that you are seen, and you're victorious in Jesus' name. Thank God for our failures. Thank God for our trials. Thank God for our mistakes, because in that we're able to understand a piece of the greatness and grace and love and beauty and forgiveness that God has for us. We have so much to be thankful for.
0: Miracles happen when we pray, because prayer invites the miracle-working God into our situation. 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
4: When you download our CBN Family app, you are giving yourself a gift. A gift that will build your faith, your children's faith, because you can access our show, you can access Superbook. You will be inspired. You will be encouraged. You will want to download this today.
0: Yeah, and again, great, amazing app. And I also love our topic today. I love talking about miracles because it forces the conversation to a God who does perform
4: That's
0: miracles.
4: Right.
0: And I think there's probably a lot of people watching and they just don't know that God actually is a miracle-working God. He wants to do a miracle in your life. You just need to ask and trust that he is going to work all things together for good. I know that's hard.
4: And I think that when we think of miracles, sometimes we're thinking our own capacity. And miracles help us to think of God's capacity, just how big he is, how it is that he can actually do what it is we cannot, and actually what we weren't meant to do.
0: Well, and I think another challenge is expectation.
4: Yes.
0: And I think of the story of Jesus when he's in the Garden of Gethsemane and he says, Father, is there any way? Mm-hmm. And maybe in that moment he didn't want to go to the cross, but the cross was the miracle. Yes. And I think sometimes that's the challenge. We want to define to God what a miracle is and what he should be doing. Instead of just trusting God, I'm going to trust that the very best you have for me, because you're a good God, is going to be available.
4: And we can trust God to answer in our best interest and to answer for us. And the miracles are things where we're looking and we're saying, God, your will be done.
0: I love that. And so prayer connects us to that.
4: And so today we are going to be sharing some prayer requests, but we pray for all of your prayer requests. So we want you to know that. Elizabeth shares today, please pray for my health. I'm having issues with my throat and need God's healing touch. Lord, we pray for Elizabeth and for everybody else that needs a healing touch. You are more than able to touch their body, so we give them to you. In Jesus' name, amen.
0: And Cecile said, please pray for my upper back pain. And so, God, I do pray in Jesus' name for Cecile right now that your healing touch would flow through her body and she would know you are present, you are powerful, but more than all that, you love her in Jesus' mighty name. Amen.
4: Our power verse for you today is Psalm 77, 14. You are the God who performs miracles. You display your power among the peoples. Yes, he is, and he can do that for you. We're so glad that you've joined us. God bless you.
15: To contact us, visit 700club.ca.

0: I got out of my patrol car and I slipped.
1: I went from having a promising career as a neuroscientist to having a medical death sentence.
2: We started asking at that point, are there healings in the present day that go beyond what modern medicine can accomplish?
3: So how do you know this wasn't psychosomatic, a misdiagnosis, something that was being missed in that process?
1: So what if you look for evidence and don't find it? Are you going to end up losing your faith?
4: A lot of skeptics will say, well, miracles are impossible. Why? Because they violate the laws of nature. You can't violate the laws of nature.
1: People would pray for me, and sometimes it felt like this power that just zapped me.
5: Are miracles real? Do they happen today?
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9: What does godly masculinity look like in an age of constant attacks on God's design for sexuality? That's today's Faith and Culture. Stick with us. What does it look like to be masculine in a world that so often gets it wrong? Culture tells us two lies, that to be a man is to be macho and completely hardened to our emotions, or that there's no such thing as a binary between men and women. But scripture, of course, tells us something altogether different, that men and women are designed in God's image with distinct traits, and each are ordained to reflect the character of our Creator. Welcome to Faith and Culture. I'm your host, Trey Gons Phillips, and here to talk about all of this with us is pastor and author Seth Trout. Seth, you have a brand new book, Authentic Masculinity, Leaving Behind the Counterfeits for God's Design. So tell us first why you decided to write this book.
10: You know, the simple answer is I was asked to, which is kind of a silly thing to say, but I had a friend who's leading a big college ministry in the area, 400 or 500 college students, and he was saying that, hey, there's this need for leadership on masculinity. A lot of our guys are getting swept up into this kind of online machismo, Andrew Tate, red pilly thing. Could you come and give a talk on masculinity? And I thought, sure. And so then I had to come up with something to say about masculinity. And so I created this kind of framework for how to think through masculine virtues. Man is not God, so be humble. Man is not an animal, so be disciplined. Man is not a child.

0: masculinity pyramid. So explain to us more clearly what you mean by that.
1: Yeah, there's two pyramids in the book. The first one is the virtues pyramid, which is humility, discipline, responsibility, and chivalry. And I get to those four virtues through negation. You know, because we're not God, we ought to be humble. Because we're not animals, we should have discipline, have moral vision, not be ruled by instincts or desires, but be ruled by God's wanting to align ourselves with God's purpose for our lives. And the second pyramid are the masculine roles, which is in order that you have to live into them. And so, son, before you're even born, you're a son, and you have this generational history. Some of it is good baggage, some of it's bad baggage. Then there's brother, which I get from 1 Timothy 5, which says to relate to younger women as sisters in all purity. And that chapter is about male friendship and this epidemic of male loneliness. Then the layup from that is maker, which is about providing, subduing and having dominion, doing good work, creating value, stewardship of money, things like that. Then the next layer up is husband, which I talk about how to cherish and nourish a wife, what it means to image Christ in the way that he loves the bride, his church. And then father, which is preeminently biological. You know, in Genesis 5, it says that Adam had a son in his image and likeness. And so we have these kids that are God's image and likeness. And in a pretty haunting way, they're my image and likeness. And I'm a sinner, and I need to be conscious of what I'm passing on to my children. So those two pyramids are the virtues and the roles: humility, discipline, responsibility, and chivalry, and then son, brother, maker, husband, and father. And those are the nine chapters. And I think they're a really great scalable resource that create good discussion for fathers and sons and for people in men's ministries or things like that.
0: Well, Seth, I think in 2026, you can't really have a conversation about masculinity and certainly not godly masculinity without talking about the alarming rise of what's been called the manosphere, a movement that seems to celebrate the worst sinful instincts in men and often encourages the belittling of women. So, one, I want to ask you, and this is kind of a big question, is how did we get here as a culture? And then what's the way out, especially for the Christian young men who seem to be falling for it?
1: Yeah, I think the unhealthy right-wing patriarchal manosphere type thing that really reduces men to animals. The pursuit of sex and power and money are just blessed with a blank check. Go and get them. Do what you can. Genghis Khan, you know, the Andrew Tates, like have as many kids as you can with as many women as you can. You know, grow your genetic legacy type thing. I think is awful as that is. Blessing the desires of the flesh, I think it's a reaction to the progressive leftism that has said there is no man and woman that is inherent. That's all a social construct. And the promotion of androgyny, which is the praise of men and women being fundamentally interchangeable, that kind of third wave feminism that says that there are no distinctives between men and women. And so I think people grow up hearing this kind of androgynous vision, and then I think they intuit and recognize that's not true. Men and women are not the same. They're not interchangeable. They are fundamentally similar, right? When Adam sees Eve in the garden, he says, "Bone of my flesh, finally one that's like me." And, you know, that's my paraphrase. And I think there is like a real image of God similarity that we have as humans, but God doesn't make any generic humans. He makes males and females. And I think that the right-wing manosphere thing is an overreaction to the progressive erasing of gender or the dismissing all of it as mere social constructs.
0: You mentioned too, and I think this factors into it, of course, is the loneliness epidemic that so many men are facing. And data from just a few years ago showed that among those ages 10 to 24, males accounted for 78% of fatal suicide attempts. So why do you think males in particular have faced such significant mental health issues in recent years?
1: I think a big part of that is how allowed it is to disparage men, to blame all the ills of society on men, to frown at them, and to, you know, there are a lot of ways that women had been disadvantaged in society. And I think that there have been meaningful efforts to try to promote things like women's sports and women's capacity to be educated and, you know, in the last 100 years. But that has led to men falling behind on a lot of those basic metrics. I think in addition to that, you have just like the isolationist nature of social media and how you're not

0: connecting in real life with people. And so I do think men are fundamentally lonelier. I think that they are fundamentally allowed to be lonelier because they deserve it, because society is broken because of them. And that's part of the reason why a huge chunk of my chapter on brother is all about how to cultivate meaningful, intimate male friendships. Because I think even within the church, or progressive wings of the church, I would say, I'm not sure if that's part of the church, but progressive wings of the church, you have a look at like this, the story of David and Jonathan's friendship, and that gets talked about as, well, they were gay, you know. And I'm going, if we are talking about meaningful, intimate, high quality male friendship and dismiss and sexualizing it and dismissing it as gay, then I look at one of my best friends and I say, hey, I love you, brother. That kind of gets awkward for guys, is because they're afraid of being perceived as homosexual, and that kind of inhibits some of their appropriate male friendship instincts to like cultivate and be committed to making and maintaining really high quality, meaningful male friendships. And so I think women are by nature a notch more relational than men, and so I think do think there's an additional effort that needs to be made for men to cultivate meaningful friendships. And I think that we're a little bit behind on that. And if one of the wins of this book is that males develop both a blessed desire and some resources for how they can cultivate and build a fraternal connection with guys that lasts their lifetime, that in their 20s they're trying to build relationships that will be 50-year friendships. In their teens, they're building relationships that are going to be 70-year friendships. Like, I hope that there's more of that culture within the church, that we're not just committed to our wife for life, but we're also committed to our friends for life in a way that helps us through our ups and downs and our praises our successes and comforts us in our failures. Because high-quality friends is a real blessing. And if all you have is a wife, or if all you have is some internet community, you're going to be in a dark place at some point really soon and find yourself alone.
1: Yeah. Well, I want to dig more into what it means to surround ourselves with godly community, especially among men. But we're going to fit in a quick break. Everybody stick with us. We'll be right back with more Faith and Culture.
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1: Welcome back to Faith and Culture. We're joined by pastor and author Seth Trout. And Seth, we were just talking about the importance of community, specifically of men being in community with other men and developing those relationships. And we're designed for community. That's God created the body of Christ to live together in communion with one another, to bear one another's burdens, to support each other, to hold one another accountable. But so often men, I think, are lacking in those connections with other men, as you were talking about just before the break, and your book highlights that value of friendship through a framework that you've described as RAILS, which is an acronym. So tell us a little bit about that acronym.
0: Yeah, RAILS is so rhythm, rhythm, affinity, so liking things in common, intensity, which is kind of going deep into your inner life, longevity, and spirituality. And my hope is that when you have meaningful male connection, usually you have one of those things. You might have spirituality because you met a guy at church. You might have longevity because you knew him from high school. You might have rhythm because you see him at drop off at your kid's school on a regular basis. You might have affinity because you see him at the gym or at jujitsu or something like that. And my hope is that few friendships can you hit all five of those things. But say you have a friendship that is like a pretty good friend, but it's not like a meaningful yet like rooted friendship. If you have rhythm, you can add intensity. If you have affinity, you can add rhythm. If you have spirituality, you can add affinity. And so here's what I mean by that is, like, I have a good buddy that I know from church, and he invited me to jiu-jitsu with him. And I was kind of like, I'm not really interested in getting choked out a whole bunch of times. It sounds kind of like a bummer. But I'm like, I'm adding rhythm and affinity to my spirituality by signing up to do this with him. And now our friendship is growing in quality. Or I have a couple other buddies who have firstborn sons the same age as mine. And they're not exactly people that I would have just said, hey, let's be best friends. But because we have that natural anchor, now let's add some type of rhythm into that, where we're meeting up once a month to pray together. So adding spirituality, we're meeting up to play spike ball at the park, or we're getting our families together, because when the kids play well, then you can have adult conversations as the parents. And so you kind of see, where do I naturally have one of those five boxes checked, and how could I add one of those other things? The only one you can't just decide to add is longevity, but you can just intend to add longevity over time. So a couple of my close friends now are people that I was relatively close with in high school. They knew me before I was a pastor. They knew me before I was a husband. They knew me before I was an author. They knew me before I was a dad. And so that kind of gives a perspective on your life, that there's not a tendency to reduce someone to their current roles or their current functions, but you see them in the arc of your life over time. I remember meeting these guys in their 70s one time, and the three of them have been close friends for almost 60 years. And I said, how does that happen? That feels so rare. And they said, well, we just committed when we were 18, 19 that, yeah, we're going to be committed to our wives for life, but what if we're also committed to each other for life? And they said, we said no to promotions that would have taken us out of state. We said no to opportunities that would have moved us around, because they're saying one of our values was, there's a lot of guys with a lot of money and a lot of career prowess, but they're lonely, isolated, unhappy. They don't have a richness to their life. And I was personally captivated by that as a young guy, going, I want to have a similar value structure where I'm not just prioritizing my marriage and my money, both of which are very important things. But what if I also add to that prioritization of local church community, rich male connection, rich male friendships, because I want to be a balanced, well-rounded, fully connected man that values more, not less, things. And so that rhythm, affinity, intensity, longevity, spirituality is a piece of that. I do think that the intensity piece, which is like getting into someone's inner world, what are your hopes, what are your dreams, what are your fears? I think for a lot of guys, that's a muscle we haven't exercised a lot. But taking baby steps towards that, because now I have a group of guys that we can go there pretty quickly, because we've been, not cannonballing into that immediately, but building that over time with appropriate connection, because there can be a thing now in today's highly therapized culture where people meet someone for the first time, like, let me tell you all my trauma. I'm like, hold on, that's not healthy either. You know, get it off Instagram. But bit by bit, you know, if you're like, think about, you hold these five cards, that someone needs to have all five cards where you have no secrets with them. But most people in your life will have one or two cards. And as you build trust with them, you show them more about your inner life, show them more about your struggles and your sin. You're confessing to them. They're reminding you of God's grace, and you're building that over time. So I think it's more like, for a man right now who's struggling with friendships, I go, you can't fix that in 5 months, but you can take steps to go, what if in 5 years I had a rich, rooted community of friends? And so that RAILS acronym is designed to help you take steps to build that out in your life over the next few years.
1: Now, I want to shift gears a little bit, Seth, and talk a bit about marriage, because we live in a world that so often not only doesn't understand or see or value the differences between men and women or even see that binary as existing, but also we live in a culture where people are delaying marriage later and later in life. For the guys out there who are wanting to pursue marriage, but they want to make sure they're in a place where they're ready for that when the Lord brings a partner into their life, what would you say to them?
0: I think part of the reason that people delay marriage is because marriage in the cultural imagination has gone from being part of your foundation to a capstone. That once I've figured out my career, once I'm independently wealthy, once I've figured out my life, then I add a wife onto that. Whereas I got married at 23 and I knew that she loved Christ, that she was, I was attracted to her, and that she was a healthy person. I'm like, let's build a life together. And so building a life with a wife, not building a life and then adding a wife to it, I think is a better approach to that. And so I think when I hear people now delaying marriage, a lot of it's like fear of, I got to have all my school done. I got to have all my bills paid. I got to, and there's this picture of, people want to be the type of person that you're in your early 30s. You can't really be that person until your early 30s. I want to say, yeah, you need to be able to afford rent. You need to be able to like not live at your mom's house. But also, a wife is something you, someone you build your life with, not someone you add onto your life that's already pre-built. And I think the picture of marriage that we get in Ephesians 5 in particular, that it's a mystery that points past itself to how Christ loves the church, that when husbands cherish and nourish their wives, cherishes to treat as precious and nourishes to anticipate and meet needs, that I can please and serve and cause my wife to flourish, and that the mutual joy that that brings, that I think marriage is an adventure. And I think marriage is inherently a conflict-oriented sanctifying process, meaning that I grow when my wife communicates disappointment, frustration, and when I'm securely rooted in my identity in Christ by grace, I can actually receive that without feeling like I'm being cut off at the knees by her feedback. And same for her, that we grow each other up in Christ as we are one flesh, building our lives together. And so I think especially people who grew up in unhealthy households with unhealthy fathers, with unhealthy wives, or absentee fathers or absentee mothers, there can be a sense of trepidation around, I don't want to jump into something that's just going to cause pain, especially when there's divorce in your history. I want to say, you have to address that. You have to deal with that. But part of the opportunity you have is to give your kids better than what you were given. And that is a real joy. Like, you think about the way Isaac repeats the sins of his father Abraham in lying and saying, that's not my wife, it's my sister. In contrast, we can go, you know, part of honoring my father is desiring to be better than him. You know, he knows that and I know that. And I hope my son aspires to be better than me, that he's a better father than I am, that he's a better husband than I am. Like, I want that for him. And so I think the capacity that men have to break and break bad generational patterns and establish better ones, I think that needs to be part of our generational vision, that we're going, I can do great things with the help of the Holy Spirit to break generational patterns and establish a healthy outpost to the kingdom of God in my household, in my neighborhood, and in my church. And so I think that fear to some degree is holy, because you don't want to sin, you don't want to cause suffering. But on the other hand, it's responsibility avoidance, and you're leaving meat on the bone for what God has for you in your life. And so my encouragement to guys is going, if you have all this unprocessed trauma because of what you saw in your childhood, process it with some healthier, older, wiser men. But then you can't really heal from that unless you take the risk of developing and cultivating intimacy with a wife that you're committed to each other, working through your garbage bit by bit over time.
1: Yeah, absolutely. Well, everybody, we have a few more minutes with Seth. Stick with us. We're going to fit in another break.
3: The veil between us and the Lord is thinnest when we're in our suffering. You know, this brain tumor that keeps coming back, craniopharyngioma you're born with. And when they diagnosed me, they gave me all of the different ways that I could deal with this tumor through, you know, these actions and prayer and exercise and just do everything I can. And the last two appointments with my physician, it shrunk. They don't shrink. They just don't. And it's, God gets all the glory. We're here by His grace and mercy. Our bodies are fragile but resilient, temporary. So we live our days joyfully. We live our days hopefully. We live our days faithfully. And in doing that, my goodness, it changes the world.
13: Blessed are you, Lord, our God, King of the universe, who has chosen us from all of the nations and given us his Torah.
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21: 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I thought you could tell me whether or not they're genuine.
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22: 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Excitement.
23: It mattered to them to get it right.
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16: Oracles of God, the story of the Old Testament. 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
1: Welcome back to Faith and Culture. We're joined by Seth Trout. And Seth, you have this new book we've been talking about, Authentic Masculinity, Leaving Behind the Counterfeits for God's Design. What has been the response that you've received in sharing and teaching on what biblical masculinity actually looks like in these last few minutes?
0: I think the main thing that I've heard, which has been encouraging to my soul, is that it's refreshing, it's clear, that dads who are reading the book are going, this is shaping my conversations with their sons, that guys who are newer to the faith are getting it. You know, there's always a piece of me as a pastor that I'm like, well, newer to the faith guys get it, or is it too up in the air? But it's clear and scalable, and it's landing with people. It's really rooted in a lot of what the Bible says. So it's very Genesis 1 and 2. It's very Genesis 3. It's very Ephesians 5. And so I've been encouraged at the mature Christians who have read it and have been sharpened and encouraged, and the immature Christians who have been read it and been sharpened and encouraged. And especially the thing that's warming my heart, you know, because I dedicated the book to my son who's 6 years old, you know, and I'm reading it with him and we're processing through it together. And those pyramids, I'm talking to him about it. And I'm going, if nobody else read it and was encouraged besides him, I'd honestly be fine with it because I wrote it for him. But then when I hear about other dads doing the same thing with their sons, that warms my heart and gets me excited. As dads are willing to invest in their sons and invest in themselves and to become closer to Jesus over time. And so I'm honestly hoping that a lot of men read it, apply it, not because I just want to sell more books, but because I go, God's capacity for men to do great things unto his glory is really high. And I hope men are energized and compelled to live into God's design for their life, because it really is a beautiful thing.
1: Mm. Seth, for people who want to pick up a copy of the book or they want to learn more about your work and ministry, where can they go?
0: Well, you can follow me on Instagram at Seth_Trout, T-R-O-U-T-T. I'm also on X. My website, SethTrout.com. I have additional supplementary resources to the book that people could follow there that they could get for free. You know, some call The Domains of Discipline, The 7-Day Sloth Killer, all resources I'm creating for men that maybe kind of help push the material of the book deeper into their lives. But the book's on Amazon, and I'd love you to pick up a copy, read it. And if you're reading it and blessed by it, I'd love to hear about how the Lord's working in your life through the stuff that he wrote through me.
1: Awesome. Seth Trout, thanks so much for being here.
0: Thanks for having me, Trey.
1: All right, everybody, stick with us. We'll be right back to wrap up this week's episode.
24: Where do our laws come from? Are they simply made up by people? Or is there a deeper moral code that guides humanity?
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25: I'm Professor Jeff Brauch.
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38: This week on Christian World News, peace deal in the Middle East. The United States and Iran agreed to end the fighting. What's the impact on Israel? And we'll tell you the latest risk to Iran's Christians. Plus, World Cup fever sweeps the United States. See how Christians are opening their homes to host watch parties in hopes of leading people to Jesus Christ. And it all started with a love story in Ukraine that spread to the highlands of Papua New Guinea. Meet the couple who left everything behind to build a ministry that continues to change countless lives. Hello, everyone. Welcome to this week's edition of Christian World News. I'm George Thomas. Well, just days after signing a peace deal, negotiations between the United States and Iran have hit a snag. The first meeting between Vice President J.D. Vance and Iranian negotiators was canceled. Meanwhile, the agreement is creating tension in Israel, with some government ministers saying they should disregard the deal. Vice President Vance called their response a, quote, freak out, and warned Israeli leaders to be careful of their criticism.
39: If I was in the cabinet of the Israeli government, I might not be attacking the only powerful ally that I have anywhere left in the entire world. Over the last 3 months, 2/3 of the defensive weapons that have protected your homeland have been built by American hands and paid for by American tax dollars. Donald J. Trump is the only head of state in the entire world who is sympathetic to the nation of Israel at this moment in time.
38: Vance also defended President Trump's position that Iran may retain some missile capabilities. He insisted a final agreement will prevent Iran from developing missiles capable of threatening the world. And questions remain about Iran's nuclear program, with reports the stockpile of enriched uranium will not be taken out from Iran, but instead will remain inside the country and be diluted under international supervision. All of this happening while there is growing concern that the regime will once again crack down on its own people. One target in particular is the underground Christian church. Mariam Waba is a research analyst with the Foundation for Defense of Democracies. She recently wrote about how Christians are being prosecuted as Zionist traitors. She joins us now for more. Mariam, great to have you on the broadcast. Why is the regime now labeling Christians as Zionists instead of simply religious converts?
0: Good evening. Great to be with you today. Look, we got to start the story by talking a little bit about the growing Christian community in Iran. We've known, according to reports by Christian missionaries, Christian monitoring groups like Open Doors, that Iran's Christian community has been growing exponentially for the last 2-3 decades at least. What we've seen in the last 2-3 years, particularly and especially since the Operation Midnight Hammer in July of 2025, is that the regime has targeted these Christian communities. And here I'll make a quick distinction that is important in this story, is that the regime looks at the native indigenous Christian communities like the Armenians, like the Assyrians, slightly different than how it views its convert communities, its Persian-speaking convert communities. And this is where our story begins. The regime is looking for a scapegoat here. They're looking for somebody to label as traitors, as enemies of the state, and as they really call it, enemies of God. And the Persian-speaking convert community Christians of Iran ends up being that scapegoat and ends up being prosecuted as what they call Zionist traitors.
38: What does Christianity's growth in Iran say about the regime's confidence in its own ideology?
0: You're hitting on something very important here. Since the 1979 Islamic Revolution, the regime has governed Iran on a principle that it is the highest authority, the connection between the Iranian people and God. And when we see a growing Christian population, when we see a population that is turning away from Islam, turning away from Shia Islam, turning away from the regime, it's telling of just how much control that the regime has on the population. It's why that they continue to shutter churches, arrest Christians en masse, and come up with new and creative ways to persecute both the indigenous communities of Iran and also the converted communities of Iran. House churches have become a target. And these are all signs that the regime is losing control, not only on its practical, tactical control of the population, but really on the spiritual control of the Iranian people.
38: I remember many, many years ago having the chance to go to Iran. And back then, even back then, the mosques were empty. In fact, it's an issue that the government is facing, the reality that so many Iranians are turning their back against Islam. I'm curious, Mariam, why are some of these Iranians willing to convert despite the enormous risks that they face?
0: That's a great question. Look, I think in rejecting the Islamic Republic, in rejecting this tyrannical regime that has had its thumb pressed against the Iranian people for 45 plus years now, the Iranian people are looking for something else. Sometimes it's atheism, sometimes it's nationalism, and sometimes it's Christianity. And there's a couple of other buckets that we can begin to dissect here. In rejecting the regime's tyrannical control, the Iranian people are looking for other ways to express their national identity, and sometimes that is Christianity. The churches are growing, although it's hard to tell that if you're looking at the physical churches of Iran, but the house churches are really where we can begin to track this trend a little closer.
38: Final question in the last few seconds we have here, Mariam. What's your concern about this peace deal and the impact that it's going to have on all Iranians, irrespective of their religious persuasion?
0: Look, there's been a lot of noise around this MOU agreement. There's been a lot of noise about potentially side agreements that Washington has penned with Tehran. And it's hard to begin to analyze what this MOU means for Iranians and Christians in Iran when we don't exactly know the details. But what worries me most is that this gives the regime ability to continue its crackdown on the Iranian people and vis-a-vis the Christian and Christian communities vis-a-vis the Iranian people.
38: Okay, terrific. We'll have to leave it there. Mariam, thank you so much for coming on the broadcast. Mariam Wahba with the Foundation for Defense of Democracy. It's great to have you. Have a great weekend. Up next, World Cup fever. Around the world, people are cheering their teams to victory. One ministry is using the tournament to introduce people to Jesus. We'll have that story in a moment.
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38: Folks, welcome back to Christian World News. Well, World Cup fever, it's gripping the world. Cities throughout the U.S., Mexico, and Canada are hosting tournaments all for over the next 4 weeks. A Texas-based church planting ministry is seizing the moment for the gospel. 15 Dallas-based families will open their homes to neighbors and community members using a shared love of soccer and Latino culture to spark gospel conversations. Rosita Blanco of E3 Partners joins us now to tell us more. Rosita, I know you're originally from Medellin, Colombia, and I know obviously who you are supporting in this tournament, but I'm curious, how do the values of soccer, faith, and family that are so important to the Latino community, how does that make the World Cup kind of like a perfect time to share the gospel?
13: Oh, absolutely. For Hispanic, faith, family, and soccer combine our values that help us to shape identity, to preserve traditions, and strengthen connections between individuals, families, and generations. For example, soccer is more than a sport for us. It gives us opportunities for families, churches, and communities to get together around a watch party or to support a local team, and most importantly, to celebrate our national heritage. Mm. Family, for example, is the foundation of our Latino culture, and faith is our source of hope and values. We get inspired by the love of God to be compassionate and to serve others.
38: Obviously, you get together and you're shouting, goal, you know, and you're eating and you're enjoying the fellowship. But really, talk about the main goal when you get together in these gatherings.
13: Well, basically, the main goal is to share the gospel and start discipleship groups with our loved ones. So for E3 Partners, the work that we do is we equip the body of Christ to empower believers to share the gospel and start discipleship groups. While we do that, we help them to develop plans to reach their loved ones and also to reach people that they don't know yet. So I will say that the most important lesson for them is to realize that our work just begins when people receive salvation. From that moment on, we start meeting the new believers, we start discipleship programs, and also equipping them to become disciple makers themselves. So while they are growing in their relationship with the Lord, we are mentoring and we are also sending them to do the same with others.
38: Okay.
13: So we all are just focused in sharing the gospel, making disciples, and multiplying healthy churches all over the world.
38: I love it. Real quickly, last few seconds, what kind of success have you seen with these kinds of events?
13: Well, I will say that the most beautiful success is the salvation of a soul. Mm. Nothing compares with the joy that fills your heart when the Lord uses you for the salvation of our soul. And if that soul is somebody that we care and we love, it really means everything for us. But also success is to mobilize the body of Christ to obey the Great Commission, to become laborers for the mission of God in this earth.
38: I love it. Listen, good luck on Colombia. I'm supporting England, wish you all the best. Rosita Blanco, thank you so much for coming on the broadcast. Coming up, from Ukraine to the remote jungles of Papua New Guinea, meet the amazing couple who left everything behind to build a ministry that continues to change countless lives.
1: Campuses across the nation.
5: I'll never forget what I saw.
6: We did not plan this at all. What in the world is happening?
5: Thousands of students around this body of water.
6: I don't know, I'm just in awe of God.
7: Gen Z has been written off. They're not the generation that's, you know, following the standards.
6: Honestly, I would just post and post and post and make sure that it looked like everything was okay when deep down it wasn't.
10: People hate on college students, Gen Z, so much, saying there's no hope for Gen Z.
11: I think they've had everything the world has to offer, and they're done with it.
1: You all are a part of a generation that God is sparking revival, and it is spreading.
10: There's so many people that don't know their love, that don't know that they can live free of anxiety, free of depression.
6: It's just getting started.
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38: Well, folks, welcome back. Now, a story of faith, sacrifice, and an 8,000-mile journey that changed countless lives. 15 years ago, a beautiful young Ukrainian couple left everything behind to begin a ministry in Papua New Guinea. Here's their remarkable story. In 2011, Ira and Zhenya Konstantinik arrived in one of the most remote places on Earth, far from Ukraine and modern conveniences. They stepped into the jungles of Papua New Guinea with little more than faith and a belief that this is where God had called them to be.
16: For the first week, it was so romantic. You know, everything was so exciting. Here I am, a mission in Papua New Guinea.
17: The reality became harsher than anything they imagined.
16: And then we all got sick. So romantic period was done. I had to wash clothes, I had to get up in the morning, make a fire. I grow my own food, which I have no idea how to, and have a toddler, and I don't speak the language that people speak.
17: No electricity, running water, or toilet. Just a small hut surrounded by jungle.
18: We were so poor as missionaries. We didn't even have the money to buy a mattress.
38: In 2011, Zhenya, Ira, and their two-year-old son, Matvi, landed here on the shores of the Yonki Dam in the highlands of Papua New Guinea. Their home, which was basically a hut made of bamboo and leaves, was right around the bend of this lake. That first year as missionaries was no walk in the park.
16: Rats were crawling under our blankets, on our legs, bellies.
17: Then came a moment Ira says she'll never forget. She woke up in the middle of the night, lit a lantern, and looked at her son.
16: I saw that his face was covered in ants. They were coming out of his nose, his ears, his mouth, everything. His white face, I couldn't see his skin. It was all completely covered in ants.
17: Long before that night in Papua New Guinea, a teenage girl in Ukraine had a dream.
16: I felt the Lord is speaking to me. You have to leave your place, Ukraine, Kyiv, and go on full-time missionary.
17: She added another prayer.
16: And I told God, Lord, either you give me a husband who is a missionary or I won't be married. I wanted a husband who will be so crazy for God as I am or even more.
17: A year later, she met Zhenya. At the time, his life looked very different.
18: Before I met Christ, I was living a very troubled life. I loved to fight, smoked, drank alcohol, sold drugs, stole, and was involved in gang activity.
17: Then everything changed. The former street fighter became a missionary. And when he met Ira,
18: I really, really, really liked her for who she was, both inside and out. And that same day, I knew she was the woman God had brought into my life.
16: Oh, man, I couldn't speak. He looked so handsome with his curly hair and blue eyes and dark skin.
17: They first served in Russia before sensing a new calling, Papua New Guinea, a place neither had ever seen.
18: I didn't even know where Papua New Guinea was.
17: Not everyone supported their decision.
16: They told me, look at yourself. What if you fail? What if you get sick? What if you get eaten, you know? In Papua New Guinea, there are people who eat people.
17: After the birth of their daughter in Ukraine, Ira says she found herself questioning whether she could return. Then something changed. She says her love for the Papua people had grown deeper than she ever imagined.
16: For the first time in my life, I could feel just a tiny bit of God's love for them, how God feels for them, how God's heart is broken for them. In that instant moment, I knew I'm going back. And not only I'm going back, I will never call Ukraine my home again. I will call Papua New Guinea my home.
17: 15 years later, that decision still shapes every part of their lives. The family now lives on land known as Promised Land. Years ago, local businessman Bumugaru donated the property after believing God told him to give it to the missionaries.
19: I'm so glad I did, because I've seen how God has used the land to bear so much fruit.
17: What was once an overgrown field is now home to a thriving ministry. They opened their home to children with nowhere else to go.
16: When we moved to Promised Land, we took in 11 boys from the street.
17: Today, their family includes biological and adopted children.
20: It just feels like home. We were here our entire lives.
21: God will always provide for those who serve him.
17: Plus, countless young people who have passed through their doors.
16: We bought clothes for them, paid their school fees. They started to call us for the first time, Mom and Dad.
22: Let's go to lesson 19.
17: Life at Promised Land is rarely boring.
23: Is that a poison snake?
24: Yes.
23: Are you serious?
24: Yeah.
17: During our visit, homeschool lessons briefly stopped when Matvi stepped outside, killed a snake with his bow and arrow, and then returned to class as if nothing had happened. Then there are the stories of changed lives.
16: There is a girl right there. Her mom tried to kill her 3 times. She tried to abort her.
17: Another young woman named Elena came to Ira and Jenya years ago when her mother could no longer care for her. Today, she is part of the family.
0: If it wasn't for them, I would not be a Christian today. I would not be where I am now. Mama Ira has taught me how to be close to Jesus, how to read the Bible, how to hear his voice. We used to hang out as little children. Now we've grown up, and we still hang out.
17: They started a church on the property and planted others in remote parts of Papua New Guinea.
18: This place has become our home, and we are truly happy. We are grateful to live here and serve God by serving others.
17: Jenya's ministry often takes him far beyond the church walls. During our visit, I followed him to a local jail where he distributed food, handed out Bible tracts, and shared a message of hope. We also traveled deep into the jungle to meet the leaders of 2 rival tribes once locked in conflict. Along with supplies to help rebuild damaged homes, he brought a message of reconciliation and forgiveness.
19: Our 2 tribes had been fighting each other for a long time. Then Jenya and the pastors from Promised Land visited us and encouraged us to stop the conflict.
17: Although Papua New Guinea is now home,
3: pray for Ukraine.
17: Ukraine is never far from their hearts. It's on their vehicles, on their clothing, and in their prayers.
18: Our church faithfully prays for Ukraine on a regular basis.
16: I pray, I cry, I text my mom, I check on her. It's hard.
17: Whether she's leading a Bible study for young people, ministering to women in the community, or like on this particular day, stitching up a man's injured finger, Ira is always finding ways to serve.
16: Touch your people a lot.
17: But if you ask her, her most important ministry is caring for her family at home.
3: Amen.
17: And around Promised Land.
4: Stop cooking so good, Mom.
8: I know, stop it. 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
17: She's known for more than her servant's heart.
16: Yes, I love to bake and cook.
17: Her cooking and baking have become legendary.
16: People need bread. 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Ask people who live with us. They remember our bread. They remember our ice cream. They remember our pizza.
17: Now, after years of worshiping in a small, open-air structure, a larger church is rising, a visible reminder of how far this journey has come. From a hut with rats and ants to a thriving ministry serving families, children, and villages across Papua New Guinea. For Ira and Jenya, the lesson learned over the years is surprisingly simple.
18: True happiness doesn't come from living a comfortable life. It comes from giving of yourself, serving others, and witnessing the transformation that takes place in their lives.
16: Jesus is enough and he is everything.
17: 15 years after leaving Ukraine, that faith and the love story that started it all continues to carry them forward.
9: It's a beautiful ministry. If you want to support them, you can go to the Promised Land. It's there on their website. You can get Christian World News delivered straight to your inbox. 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
3: 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Four people prayed to receive Jesus during the event. So awesome. Folks, that is it for this week's edition of Christian World News. 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
1: Coming up on Jerusalem Dateline, the Memorandum of Understanding between the U.S. and Iran signed, and ships traveling through the Strait of Hormuz. A new world ahead. Where does it leave Israel? Analysis on what it means from senior editor John Waghi, Lana Silk from Transform Iran, and Alex Trayman, bureau chief of Jerusalem News Syndicate. All this and more coming up on this edition of Jerusalem Dateline. Hello and welcome to this edition of Jerusalem Dateline. I'm Chris Mitchell.
9: And I'm Joshua Swanson.
1: This week, President Trump and Iranian President Masoud Pezeshkian ended the Iran war with their Memorandum of Understanding. But questions remain for what it means for Israel, Iran, and the region's future. Here's the latest on these and other stories.
10: President Trump signed the Memorandum of Understanding to end the war with Iran at a dinner in Versailles last night, while Iranian state television showed photos of President Pezeshkian signing the MOU in Iran. Wednesday, the White House released the text of the MOU, which includes an immediate and permanent halt to war on all fronts, including Lebanon, a commitment not to restart war against each other, and ensures the territorial integrity and sovereignty of Lebanon. Iran is also allowed to retain its missiles, and U.S. and regional partners will formulate a plan of, quote, at least $300 billion for the reconstruction and economic development of the Islamic Republic of Iran. Iran commits not to seek a nuclear weapon, but the details are left to negotiations over a 60-day period. President Trump said he made the deal to avoid an economic catastrophe.
11: If you kept this going, that could have happened. But all I know is every time we talked about the possibility of peace, the stock market shot up like a rocket ship.
10: Trump emphasized that this is only a memorandum of understanding, and if Iran violates the terms, they won't get the money and he'll return to war.
11: It's only $300 billion fund. It's only if they're doing things right. Remember this also. When you talk about billions of dollars, they've had much more than $1 trillion worth of damage done. No, we're going to bomb the hell out of them if they violate the agreement. I don't want them to.

0: blasted the deal in an interview with the media line. The agreement with the Iranians is a bad deal, period. It leaves them with their uranium, their missile program, and their ability to spread terrorism around the world, while funneling money to the regime that will only strengthen it and advance its extremist ambitions. Tal said Lebanon should not be included in the U.S.-Iran deal. What happens in Iran is President Trump's issue, but what happens in Lebanon is Israel's concern alone. There are opponents in the U.S. as well, like conservative commentator Ben Shapiro.
1: President deciding to go into Iran and to hit nuclear facilities in Operation Midnight Hammer, and then to go after Iran's ballistic missile facilities, nuclear facilities, Army, Navy, and Air Force in this current operation was the signal act of political bravery, perhaps, of my lifetime. With that said, this MOU appears to be, just from the text, a disaster that does not achieve any of the actual signal goals that were set by the administration at the beginning.
0: Julie Stahl, CBN News, Jerusalem.
2: U.S. Vice President J.D. Vance postponed a trip to meet Iranian negotiators in Switzerland today, delaying the talks to implement the agreement between Tehran and Washington. Iran reportedly is refusing to send negotiators due to continued fighting between Hezbollah and Israel in Lebanon. One day after the signing, CENTCOM announced that it's lifted its blockade on Iranian ports. And time-lapse video shows merchant vessels are once again moving through the Strait of Hormuz after weeks of disruption. Meanwhile, the agreement is creating tension with Israel, with some government ministers saying they should disregard the deal. Vice President J.D. Vance said, quote, "The whole freakout in Israel is a little bit odd.
3: If I was in the cabinet of the Israeli government, I might not be attacking the only powerful ally that I have anywhere left in the entire world. Over the last 3 months, 2/3 of the defensive weapons that have protected your homeland have been built by American hands and paid for by American tax dollars. Donald J. Trump is the only head of state in the entire world who is sympathetic to the nation of Israel at this moment in time."
2: Vance also defended President Trump's position that Iran may retain some missile capabilities.
3: "You can't tell a country, whether Israel or Iran, they're not allowed to have any self-defense."
2: The vice president insisted any final agreement would still prevent Iran from developing missiles capable of threatening the wider world.
3: "What we want to see is Iran not trying to rebuild their nuclear weapons program. That's the main thing."
2: But questions remain about Iran's nuclear program. A leaked version of the memorandum indicates its stockpile of enriched uranium will not be taken from Iran, but will remain inside the country and be diluted under international supervision. Vance also addressed the fighting in Lebanon.
3: "We expect Hezbollah is not going to be firing rockets and firing drones at the Israelis, and we also expect that the Israelis are not going to be going wild in Lebanon."
2: While Iran has demanded Israel withdraw its troops from a buffer zone in Lebanon, Israeli Prime Minister Benjamin Netanyahu said Israel will not pull back.
4: "Because this zone separates Hezbollah terrorists from our citizens and our communities."
2: Overnight, an IDF tank battalion commander and three other soldiers were killed in a Hezbollah attack in southern Lebanon. The IDF responded with strikes early this morning on Hezbollah operatives and infrastructure across southern Lebanon in response to repeated violations of the ceasefire by the Iranian-backed terror group.
5: Joshua, we know that some people here in Israel are taking exception to some of the comments from Vice President Vance.
6: Well, yeah, the only head of state in the entire world that's sympathetic to Israel is President Donald Trump. That just doesn't jive with a lot of Israelis. It's obviously not true. Many countries are supportive of Israel, even countries in the Persian Gulf. Mm-hmm. And I think it also is that same double standard, right? America has made a deal. So Israel, in spite of the fact that Hezbollah continues to shoot rockets into the north, you now need to pull back. So Israel can, again, never finish a war and have total and complete victory, which was, incidentally, promised at the top of this war.
5: Yeah, it puts Prime Minister Netanyahu almost in an untenable situation. But he's made the decision, even today, coming out that he will not stop going against Hezbollah in southern Lebanon. And it does seem to be the leverage that Iran wants to use.
6: Yes.
5: Hezbollah attacks the IDF forces. Israel responds, and then Iran says, "Well, we can't go with these negotiations unless you pressure Israel to stop."
6: That's right. It really comes down to that pressure, and I think a lot of that pressure started back home. The economic pressure from back home. The election coming up, oil prices.

0: it just got to be enough to where the president had to settle.
1: Yeah, and but it just seems like here in Israel, they think $300 billion. How can we give Iran that kind of money?
0: Seems like we've been down this road before.
1: Yeah, that's what a lot of people are saying right here.
0: Yeah.
1: Well, good to be with you, Joshua, and we'll talk more later.
0: All right.
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1: Hello and welcome back to Jerusalem Dateline. I'm joined here in our studio with CBN senior editor John Waagi. Been a lot of comments about the memorandum of understanding. What's your thoughts about the back and forth?
6: Really, it's the statements coming from the White House and from Vice President Vance that are basically saying Israel needs to jump back and actually be grateful for this memorandum, that they're freaking out unnecessarily. And that's troubling because Israel is fighting a real war that's been going on for the better part of 20 years with a real enemy who has been designated by the United States as a terrorist group. And to come in with this agreement and say, okay, oil's flowing now, and what we need you to do, Israel, is just lighten up a little bit on this terror group that's been firing rockets and killing soldiers and killing civilians, including Arabs, by the way, for years. And that's a problem.
1: And we've been covering this battle for almost 30 years and ever since the Second Lebanon War as well.
6: Yeah, and the U.S., through the auspices of the U.N., imposed an agreement back then that stopped the war after 34 days and actually allowed Hezbollah over the next 20 years to multiply its rockets and increase their accuracy and deadliness. And so, yeah, it's they're acting as if we've all forgotten the history of the last 20, 30, 50 years, and now we're supposed to accept that this agreement with another regime that's been a terrorist regime for 47 years is going to suddenly reform and join the community of nations.
1: And many in the Lebanese government and many Lebanese are actually behind Israel fighting Hezbollah, because Hezbollah has had a grip on Lebanon for decades.
6: Yeah, and President Trump's suggestion that maybe the Syrians would do a better job than the Israelis of dealing with Hezbollah is just a scary thought for the Druze and the Christians in Lebanon.
1: Yeah, the atrocities by al-Sharaa and his government against the Druze, Christians, and Alawites while they've been in.
6: So these are puzzling because this is a turnaround from U.S. policy, and it's very mystifying.
1: There's another comment that President Trump made that has concerned many people here in Israel, and I would say believers around the world. He made a comment that Israel wouldn't exist if it wasn't for him. And many people are looking back, well, Daniel chapter 4, King Nebuchadnezzar boasted of all the things he had, and God humbled him.
6: Yeah.
1: So that's a very deep concern and really a rallying cry for many to be intensifying prayer for President Trump, Vice President Vance.
6: Exactly. I mean, Nebuchadnezzar went out and ate grass and his fingernails grew as a result of him being dethroned. We don't want to see anything like that for President Trump. And this is way beyond a political issue. This is a spiritual issue. Praying personally for President Trump that he would see what it means to take on the Lord who created Israel in the first place. You know, Zechariah in two places, he's just one prophet, that where the Lord says, I am very jealous for Jerusalem. And another scripture says, I'm very zealous for Zion. He also defined the biblical borders when he made a covenant with Abraham when Abraham was sound asleep. And and the Lord torched the fire of his sacrifice mm-hmm. yeah. and said, I'm going to give this land to you and your posterity forever, basically. And so these are things that you don't trifle with as a politician, even the most powerful politician in the world.
1: Yeah, and Joel chapter 3 warns about dividing God's land and scattering his people. John, we've got about a minute left. Would you lead us in prayer?
6: Yes. Father, we thank you that this is an opportunity for your people, for those who trust and believe in you, to intercede before heaven on behalf of this leader, of these leaders. That's what your word says to do. And we pray for your blueprint of justice to be manifest during this time, regardless of what this vague memorandum says and how it's implemented and how both sides are fighting over it. Lord, we just pray for your plans and your purposes, knowing that you are the guardian of Israel and that you, it's your desire to bless America. We thank you for all of that. In Jesus' name.
1: Amen. Thanks, John.
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0: This week has brought a new reality to Iranians and to those who've helped the Iranian church for decades. Iranian-born Lana Silk shared her thoughts about the implications of President Trump's memorandum of understanding.
1: Lana, a lot of people right now in the West are talking about peace, and they're talking about this deal being a very good thing. But how are our enemies looking at this?
5: Our enemies, I think, see us as a little bit foolish and naive in what we are celebrating right now. They have made their long-term objectives no secret, and those objectives haven't changed. And we only need to look at Islamic precedents to see that it's smart play for a Sharia-led, you know, Shiite Islam, a Muslim, to lie to get to their objectives. In fact, just a week or so ago, there was a quote in an Iranian paper by Rafsanjani Jr. So his father was prime minister not long ago. And he said, you know, we can make any agreement we want with America. Trump will be gone in 2 years, and we can tear up that agreement whenever we want. So they're not even hiding these things. We just have to be really careful. We talk about peace, and we think that by not fighting right now, we have restored peace and, or even worse, stability. We haven't. Well, what we've given is money in the pockets of our enemy and time for them to regroup, to strengthen themselves, and to get back to the fight that they've all along intended to fight and win. So just because we're not fighting in this moment doesn't mean that we have stability or national security long term. I don't believe we do. I think Iran is still intent on the same purposes, and we've just bought her time and given her funds.
1: Would you call this what they say in Islam, a hudna?
5: Yes. Yeah, I think it is. And in fact, you know, when they talk to each other, sometimes they'll do that. They'll speak to, make an English statement, and then they'll turn to Arabic, or in Iranian cases, Farsi, and say, remember a hudna. Like, just let's remember, we have a long-term plan here, and we'll get there.
1: There's a 60-day period right now when they're going to be discussing Iran's nuclear program. What do you expect during those 60 days?
5: I expect Iranians to lie to get what they want and play the game that they need to play to buy themselves even more time. Every time we're into negotiations or some kind of ceasefire, what that means to Iran is time. They get to just figure themselves out. They get to play the long game. Their important officials are lifelong posts. Their enemies
8: are in a democratic context where every 4 years or however many years, they're replacing their leaders, they're replacing their regime, even their agenda. Meanwhile, the Iran's Ayatollah just continues decade after decade in the same vein. So they can afford to wait things out. They can afford to keep stringing us along until they have the kind of regime leadership in the US that they're more willing to dialogue with or feel that they can overcome more easily. They know they can't overcome Trump as he is right now. He's too aggressive. He can be even too volatile. So they're just waiting him out, really. And that's what this is. This is just more time. And if we look at the immediate agreements that have been made, the biggest thing that Iran has given away is the Strait of Hormuz. The Strait of Hormuz wasn't even something that we were discussing 6, 7, 8 months ago. I feel like they've been so smart. They've taken something from us just so they can use it as leverage to then return back to us. So really, they've just gone back to where they started. And in return, they've bought time and released funds for themselves. So I just think, I think the Iranian government are the winners in this negotiation right now.
9: Any final thoughts, Lana?
8: Well, we don't want to lose hope with all of this. These are the facts on the table, and we should be informed, and we should not be duped by the sort of the frenzy of, oh, great, everything is good now. But once we're informed, then we get on our knees and we pray with authority, with confidence that God is the victor in all this. And God is not surprised and God has a plan. And it does make me think a little bit also about what happened in Egypt. You know, when God worked through Moses to liberate the Israelites, there was a lot of immediate hardship. There was a hardening of the heart of the Pharaoh. And, you know, God could have just softened Pharaoh immediately and taken the Israelites out of captivity. But he hardened Pharaoh's heart. And everyone paid a price for that. The curses that came, the locusts, the darkness, the dead livestock, you know, this affected everyone. Everyone paid a price for it. And through all of that, God was making sure that everyone understood that he and he alone delivered the Israelites from the hand of Pharaoh. So I look at all these events now, I think God is getting ready to liberate Iran. He wants to use Iran for good. But he will not allow anyone, whether it's the Iranian leaders or American or Israeli leaders, any of them, none of them are going to get the glory. God is going to stand up and say, I did it. Even when it looked completely impossible, I delivered. So that's where I see this going.
9: Amen. Great insight. Lana Silk, Transform Iran. Thanks so much.
8: Thank you.
2: Still ahead, Alex Trayman from JNS brings the Israeli response to the Memorandum of Understanding.
10: War and the trauma of living under missile fire take a toll on the spirit. As a former war correspondent and embedded reporter, I can vouch for the fact that war changes you. But it doesn't have to be forever. CBN Israel helps Israelis in need every day with trauma counseling, food, shelter, and more.
11: Thanks to CBN, I was able to bring the caravan here, already provide an extra 30 hours of therapy that weren't providing before. 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And the animal-assisted therapy is super helpful. And to be able to bring the animals to them is bringing not just therapy, but it's bringing a really unique and successful type of therapy.
10: If you want to be a part of what CBN is doing in Israel, go to cbnisrael.org. 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
1: The White House says the agreement with Iran opens the door to peace and stability.
0: Yet many Israelis fear it could provide Tehran with new resources while leaving threats unresolved. Our bureau chief Chris Mitchell spoke with Alex Trayman from the Jerusalem News Syndicate about the reaction in Israel and what comes next.
1: Alex Trayman, Jerusalem bureau chief for JNS News, thanks for joining us. Tell us the reaction here in Israel to the signing of the MOU by President Trump along with Iran.
14: Well, a lot of Israelis, including many government officials, believe that you had Iran on the ropes with the 6 weeks of sustained military campaign followed by economic blockade, closure of the Straits of Hormuz. And they see this deal as giving in to the Iranian regime, a capitulation, giving them sanctions relief, giving them opportunities to sell oil and to see the flow of money coming in from other countries. And Israelis are worried that they will use those funds specifically to continue to fund their network of terror proxies, which they are protecting with the ceasefire deal, and potentially to return toward building illicit nuclear weapons.
1: Is there any way to explain this? President Trump is the man of the art of the deal, and yet it seems like he's made a deal that compares to what Obama did back in 2015.
14: Well, there's a major difference between what President Trump is doing now and what President Obama did in 2015. Back in 2015, Iran had a sophisticated nuclear program built all over the country. And what the Obama deal was basically bribe the Iranian regime to put a pause on their nuclear development, but also gave them sunset clauses, which would allow Iran to continue their nuclear development after the deal expired. President Trump is signing a deal with the Iranians. He's releasing funds, but under very different circumstances. He's doing so after the United States and Israel have completely annihilated Iran's nuclear weapons program. All of the facilities known were bombed and destroyed. So Iran doesn't have that capacity. You're not putting it on pause. And what you're doing now is hopefully getting a commitment from Iran never to rebuild its nuclear program and never to try to acquire a nuclear weapon through other means. But at the same time, the Israeli military doctrine is changed as well. And the Iranians can be sure that if Israel sees any violation of this deal, that Israel is prepared to strike.
1: It seems in the memorandum of understanding that the Iranians are tying this to a complete ceasefire, including Lebanon. How concerning is that to Israel?
14: Well, it's certainly concerning, and I think many Israelis are hoping that this deal looks similar to the ceasefire that President Trump brokered between Israel and Hamas in the Gaza Strip, whereby the president gets what he wants at the outset, which is the opening of the Straits of Hormuz, and that there could be at least temporary ceasefire in southern Lebanon. But again, the military doctrine of Israel has changed, and as you see now, Israel continues to strike at Hamas in Gaza when they see terror movements. And you can be sure that even with this ceasefire, that Israel will continue to act against violations of its security in southern Lebanon.
1: Yeah. Talk about this summit you have coming up. It begins Sunday, and it seems to be very timely. Who do you have coming, and what are they going to be discussing?
14: No, absolutely. We have diplomats and representatives from over 30 countries. There are legal experts, journalists, policy experts, head of think tanks, and government officials, all the way up to the Prime Minister of Israel, Benjamin Netanyahu, President of Israel, Isaac Herzog, the Foreign Minister, Gideon Sar, several other ministers, including Gila Gamliel, the Speaker of the Knesset, Amir Ohana, several members of Knesset, as well as media personalities, including Mark Levin from Fox, Life, Liberty, and Levin. So it should be over 200 speakers, about 1,000 people coming to the summit to put all of the most serious issues facing Israel and the Jewish people on the line for 2.5 days of intense conversations.
1: Yeah, it's really a who's who of people that are supporting Israel. How can people find out about it or participate in terms of watching it online?
14: Yeah, if you go to JNS.org throughout the summit, you will see links to the live feed, as well as articles generated from the summit, as well as interviews that are being conducted on the sidelines of the summit. There'll be lots of content on JNS.org and also on the JNS YouTube channel. So people are invited to watch live as well as on demand.
1: Alex Trayman, Jerusalem Bureau Chief for JNS News. Thanks so much for joining us, and look forward to seeing you at the summit as well.
14: Thanks for having me. Looking forward to seeing you.
1: Well, that's all for this edition of Jerusalem Dateline. Thanks for joining us.
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1: And pray also for the protection of Israel and for the peace of Jerusalem. I'm Chris Mitchell, and for all of us here at the Jerusalem Bureau, we'll see you Tuesday on Jerusalem Dateline.

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4: Hey, everybody. Thanks for being with us today. Many, if not all of us, let's face it, all of us, we've experienced delays in a journey or a waiting period that can cause discouragement and sometimes doubts.
5: That's right. The Apostle Paul's life teaches us not to despise the delay, but to trust God. Even when he was in prison in Caesarea for 2 years, Ashley Key brings us a word of encouragement from that exact location in Israel.
6: Hey, everyone. Okay, I am here in Caesarea by the sea amongst ancient ruins here in Israel. And I actually have a question for you guys. Who do you think wrote most of the New Testament? The first person that probably popped up into your head is the Apostle Paul. And that's actually wrong. It is actually Luke. Paul wrote the most books, but Luke actually wrote the most pages. And I bring that up because the Apostle Paul was actually imprisoned here in this area for over 2 years. And if it wasn't for that, Luke would not have come here and have written the entire gospel according to Luke and the book of Acts. I say that to say, don't despise the delays in our lives. I'm sure Paul wrestled with the fact, you know, he was on a godly mission. And as we know, the Bible says that, you know, man plans his ways, but the Lord ultimately establishes his steps. And I'm sure Paul had to reconcile that and pray and ask God and just ultimately trust that God knew better. And there was a purpose for his delay here. And we look at history, if it wasn't for Paul's delay for 2.5 years, we wouldn't have the gospel according to Luke, a prolific book of the Bible. So if you find yourself in a season of delay or just a season of setback or what it may appear to be or what it might feel, I just hope you know that God is always up to something so much bigger and so much better. So continue to trust him. And I promise you, you will find joy.
4: That was a beautiful, great teaching. Yes, and a very unique perspective. I hadn't considered that about the writings and Paul and Luke. What a beautiful location, too, bringing us right there.
5: Stunning.
4: The delays in the waiting seasons are tough.
5: So
4: I mean, do not
5: sometimes.
4: Despise them. That's a strong word. Don't despise them. Sometimes they're easier than others.
5: You know, even those things that are troublesome that you're praying about and God has not intervened yet, and you're like, Lord, why haven't you done this yet? And he's like, he's up to something. We just have, Ashley said it in that teaching, you know, God's up to something even bigger than what we can imagine. So we just have to trust, even when we can't understand or trace his hand, we have to trust that he is at work.
4: It can be especially difficult if you're praying about something that, you know, I've had this prayer, like, Lord, this would be for your glory,
5: yeah,
4: right?
5: Like, why are you not?
4: If this person I'm praying for could kind of get their life together or discover your love, or this thing I'm working on, which will bring you glory, at least I think it would, like, why is this waiting period going on? I mean, some days you can really feel like victory's through, and other times it's a little more tough.
5: And then on the other end of it, when the miracle or the breakthrough happens, we see, like, wow, God, you were up to working something good in the midst of all of that process.
4: I have noticed that when I'm dealing with unanswered prayer or, God, I'm waiting for you to move or act here, I do tend to press into the Word more during
5: that
4: those seasons,
5: so true.
4: Which I know is a good thing.
5: Mm-hmm. It's working together.
4: Yeah. Thank you, Ashley. Great teaching. All right, everybody, coming up, a worship leader who ran with the wrong crowd. Before long, he's standing in front of a courtroom and a judge gives him an ultimatum. See the choice that changed his life after this.
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4: Justin Gambino had stood in that courthouse before, as a teenager, a criminal, and facing a judge. Years later, he felt God calling him back to the very same courthouse. This time, it was for personal revival and an unforgettable night of worship.
19: Before I got into trouble as a kid, you'd always find me at church, Sundays and Wednesdays and youth group, and my mom would say that I would bring my Bible to church and I would strum on it like a guitar. My parents saw that I was really interested in the guitar, so they got me a guitar at the age of 15, but that was also the same time that I got my first job. It started getting me mixed up with the wrong crowd because I started getting introduced to a different audience that I was not raised around. You know, I started partying on the weekends, started just getting wrapped up with the wrong crowd, and that's where everything started spiraling downhill pretty quickly. I was going to church and hanging out with my friends at youth group, and I was on the stage leading worship. On the weekends, I was trying to hang out with a completely different crowd that I didn't fit into.
20: This gift of life from you, I can't comprehend.
19: That led to some poor choices where I was breaking and entering. I was committing theft. Before I knew it, I was standing in a courtroom. I had just turned 18, and here I am, and I'm standing in the courtroom before a judge because it's now all caught up with me.
20: All my days I've tried to understand.
19: I remember feeling just super convicted in my heart because that's not how I was raised.
20: In this season of doubt, would you show me your heart?
19: I knew that I had made a mistake, but here I am trying to bury it and try to lie. That memory of being in the courtroom before that judge, I remember him looking at me with a confused look on his face. He said, "I'm looking for a record that doesn't exist. Never seen you before. This is probably your first time getting into trouble. It's definitely your first time getting caught." And I remember him saying, all right, Justin, this is what I'm going to do for you today. I'm going to give you a choice. You have the choice to go to jail today. You might get out early if you're on good behavior, and you're going to have a felony on your record the rest of your life. Or I would like to offer you the opportunity to do a lot of community service. And whenever I say a lot, I mean a lot. And after that, I want you to go join the military. It's totally up to you if you want to do that, but I want to give you that option today. And that's what I chose. I chose to join the military. My hopes and dreams of doing music was completely out the window. And I think that was the consequences of my choices. Signed up as a USCB, which is a construction battalion, Department of the Navy. Within 2 years, I mean, right out of boot camp and right out of A school, we shipped off to Iraq. For me, that was like a huge life change. You know, just the year before, I was doing everything that Justin wanted to do, putting God on the back burner. But now here I am, fighting for the very freedom that I took for granted. My grandfather passed away while I was on that tour. I was brokenhearted. I was mad. I was angry at myself for the choices that I had made that's keeping me from home as my grandfather passed away and I can't see family. And felt this tug in my heart to go to the chapel on a Wednesday night. And it wasn't but maybe 12 of us in this little chapel on base. And my first night there, the chaplain asks all 12 of us, does anybody here have any experience playing the guitar and leading worship? And so the next thing I'm doing is I'm raising my hand for this guy. I called my dad, and I wondered what it was like for my dad to hear the voice of his prodigal son asking, Dad, can you ship me my guitar? Because there's an opportunity for me to lead worship. I know that God was putting that guitar back in my hands. Seeing the things that I saw over there, experiencing the things that I experienced, I thought that now coming home from overseas that I could just do like a complete restart and everything would be just fine and great whenever I get back home, and that wasn't the case. I am just mad at everything and everyone. I have PTSD from seeing combat. Now I'm turning back to alcohol. Now I'm turning back to the addictions that I had before I joined the Navy, and I thought that this could be a complete redo. Now I'm back to square one. And I'm starting to lose sight again of how God put the guitar back in my hands. I was working a full-time job and dealing with all these emotions of PTSD and depression, alcohol and addiction. And a friend of mine that I worked with invited me to this music studio. And the engineer, the studio engineer, he said, do you want to get in there with your guitar and just record something? You can. And I remember after leaving that studio, or I was about to leave the studio, he handed me this CD. He said, here's what you recorded. And in that moment, the Lord said, Justin, this is what I want you to do with your life. And I went back to my apartment and I dumped all the alcohol down the drain. I just did away with it. I never craved it again. To this day, never craved it again.
20: I believe in you, but help my unbelief.
19: Life starts changing from that moment. I start writing music. I'm now starting to work through that process of starting a personal relationship with God, with Jesus. I quit my job with the support of my wife, Ashley, and I just go all in with music. I'm traveling all over doing music festivals and leading worship at churches. I thought that what I was doing was completely all for God, and God made it very clear to me that I fell back into this pit of complacency. It was all about me, me, me. And I.
20: The real shift came in the face of the pandemic, in the face of fear, in the face of uncertainty.
19: I go back out on the road and I'm sitting in my van. The Lord says, I want you to go home and I want you to do a night of worship and revival at your hometown. I said, all right, Lord, I feel like you got my attention this year with everything that's been going on. I feel like my heart is in the right place for this word. Where do you want me to do this night of worship? He said, I want you to do it at the courthouse. I said, forget it. I just can't do it. I just can't bring myself to go back to that place. I lost that argument with the Lord. And on December 12th, 2020 was a personal revival for me. Because I remember being on that stage and I was thinking that this was a revival for my hometown. And I realized that it's a revival for me. I've learned that God's love is like the ocean. And I kind of see myself as the shoreline. And His love is in relentless pursuit of the shoreline. I just want to be submerged by His love. I never want to lose sight of what He's done in my life, of how He's brought this full circle story of redemption.
16: It's really difficult, isn't it, when we make choices and then reflect back and say, oh gosh, why didn't I go a different direction? Why did I make that choice? Why did I choose to hang out with that crowd? Especially if we've been raised loving God, loving the Lord. Even from a young age, maybe we had a relationship with Jesus, and then things of the world, just distractions, pulled us away, and slowly, slowly, we just find ourselves like in a place we didn't think we'd be or want to be. And then Justin said along his journey, toward the end of that interview, he said he found himself in a pit of complacency. And you might find yourself in a pit of some kind now, a pit of regret or shame or feeling unlovable. In Psalm 40, I believe it is, the psalmist says, "The Lord lifted me out of the slimy pit." Some translations say the pit of despair. "And He pulled me out of the muck and mire, and He set my feet on a rock and gave me a firm place to stand." Some translations say, "And He steadied me in my walk." And one thing I think needs to be clear is when we really surrender and dedicate our life to Christ and say, you know, I'm really serious about You, Lord. I am going to follow and come after You, like Matthew's gospel says. Jesus said, those who want to follow Me must deny themselves. And the Lord will do a great work in your heart and life. It's not going to be overnight. Your circumstances, consequences from choices made, will not suddenly change in an instant, but your heart will change. The Lord plants seeds inside of you that begin to grow, and you begin to evolve and find gifts and talents and hope and fellowship with God that you didn't know before. Then you look back in a different way and say, I've made better choices. I've made choices to glorify God, and look at how things have blossomed in my life. I want you to know above all that you've not done anything too horrendous or sinful to stop God from loving you. He loves you. No matter the dumb choices we make, His love and grace is available to us at the cross. If you want someone to pray for you, give us a call, please, 1-800-700-7000. The person who will pray for you loves the Lord and would love to pray for whatever your need is. 1-800-700-7000. Charlene?
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2: If anyone is in Christ, he is a new creation. The old is gone and the new has come. Has Jesus changed your life? We'd love to hear your story and celebrate it by sharing it with others. You never know how your story could change someone's life.
5: After she had a stroke, Shauna Evans lost the use of her left side. And when doctors told her she'd be spending the next 2 years in a wheelchair, Shauna got angry. And that's also when she grabbed onto a small seed of faith that she would be healed.
3: It was just like, something's wrong. And I couldn't shake that feeling. I was scared. My whole entire left side was just numb. At that point, my hand was balled up. It was balled like this. I knew I had a foot, but I couldn't feel it. That was the worst I ever felt in my life.

0: I cried like a baby because I couldn't tie my shoes.
1: I would hear her cry, and it just really broke my heart.
0: That's when I got mad, and I was like, oh no. Ain't no way I'm finna be like this for 2 years. I kinda said to myself, I know this is not what God's plan is for me, but for now, I guess this is what life is. I held on to a little bit, that mustard seed, but I was upset.
2: That is uniquely different than every instrument, every other sound in the earth. But when you lift your voice, it says in the word.
3: In between the 9/11 service, somebody from staff asked me to pray for her. And I don't know her. I've never seen her before. I'm like, okay, I'll pray.
0: I started feeling my hand go from here to like right here. I'm looking at my hand and I'm going, is my hand opening up by itself? Are you serious? And I was like, okay, God, that's what we're going to do today. Okay, cool. As he's praying, my hand just opens all the way up. I'm moving my fingers like this. And I hadn't been able to do that. I was amazed. I was like, oh my goodness. I looked at him and I'm looking at my hand and I'm just like, oh my God, you know, like, thank you, Lord. You know, I think I was even crying a little bit.
2: Starting, there was a testimony. If you want to just bring her up really quick, we're going to do this really quickly. June 8th, and you couldn't move your hand and you were struggling walking. She was in a wheelchair and she had no mobility in her hand. She couldn't do just the simple things. And we started to pray.
0: I got this feeling. It started at my feet. And it was like this tingle. And it came all the way up to the top of my head. And it got so hot. I was like, the sun is sitting over top of my head because there ain't no way it's this hot in this building.
2: Then you began to walk. You began to move your hands. And God began to do something.
0: And when I put it up there, it was like someone grabbed my wrist and pulled it the rest of the way up, and I can't believe it. I'm just like, all right, God, let's go. If you gonna heal me today, let's do it.
3: I'm like, on a scale of 1 to 10, where are you?
0: Right now, I feel like I could run. And he said,
2: you wanna try?
0: And I said, let's go.
2: Come on.
0: And then I just started taking a step.
2: Come on, somebody.

0: is one of the coolest moments of watching God just move in front of people.
1: There's no words for what I was feeling. I knew that God could do a miracle, but I never thought that it would be me. To this day, I'm still in awe.
0: It was just disbelief. I'm like, wow. I don't even have words. It was so amazing.
2: There's someone with an eye condition being healed.
1: It's still no words for how I feel. I'm so grateful that God chose me, because I'm not worthy, you know? I just thank Him over and over and over every day. Every day that I'm able to get out of that bed by myself, walk across the room, every day that I'm able to use my hand, I can touch my fingertips, and I can tie my shoes now without any help. I think I tied my shoe like 3 or 4 times in a row. It was just like pure joy.
0: God is real. I see it through my mom every day. Since I've prayed for her in particular, I've seen 3 other people get out of wheelchairs. Like, and fully healed. Just watching what God has done, it stirred my own faith up to believe that God can do anything, anywhere, at any time.
1: There is absolutely nothing that God cannot do. You can be healed. It does not matter what you've done. God loves you, and He wants you to be healed.
0: God can do it right now. And yes, He does it in time and He does it in process, but He can do it right now.
1: Keep a hold to that little bitty mustard seed of faith. And I promise you that God will take that and He will honor that little bit of faith and He'll do the miraculous.
3: Glory to God in the highest for what He has done in Shauna's life. I mean, what a miracle. We literally saw a miracle happen right before our eyes in that story. And God is the same God yesterday, today, and forever. That atmosphere of healing, it's available right now because the presence of the Lord is here. And guess what? All it takes is a mustard seed of faith. God literally healed her from the tips of her toes all the way to the top of her head. And she said, the sun. It felt like the sun was over top of her. Yes, the S-O-N, Jesus Christ, was all over her. And guess what? Jesus Christ, He is with you right now in your pain, in your affliction, in your issues. And Andrea and I, we want to take a moment to pray with you, join with you in faith that God would do something incredibly miraculous in your life. Are you ready to pray? We're ready to join in faith right now. Let's pray together. Heavenly Father, in the name of Jesus, we give You praise, honor, and glory because You are the same God yesterday, today, and forever. And Lord, absolutely nothing is too hard for You to do. It doesn't matter who or what needs healing. You're able to touch them and heal them. And we ask that You would do that right now. Touch people in their bodies, in their situations, Lord God. And Lord, show Yourself to be God Almighty on their behalf. In Jesus' name. Thank You, Jesus. Thank You, Father.
4: And it's not just for the physical. As we were watching Sienna's healing and her family was weeping around her and they're just so humbled and praising God for this miraculous physical healing. I just feel like the Holy Spirit wants to express to people that if you're bound in addiction, God can free you of those chains. Yes. If you are bound to anxiety or darkness, you can find freedom from that. It's just not physical healing. The Holy Spirit wants to heal people of whatever has them bound. So right now, if you are suffering through addiction, I pray right now, Father God, for those bound to drugs or alcohol, however they're coping with life through substance abuse, Lord God, and they're miserable and hate that they go to it again and again. Right now, in the name of Jesus, we just break those chains. Yes. And instead of filling themselves with this addiction to whatever, the Holy Spirit will infuse them now with strength in Jesus' name.
3: And as Andrew was just praying that, I just kept hearing the Lord say that He is literally breaking chains of addiction. He is breaking captives free. He's opening prison doors right now, and He is setting you free. Lord God, I thank You for setting captives free. Lord God, I thank You for healing, Lord, even someone who has pancreatitis. The Lord says, lay Your hand on your body right now and receive a miraculous healing from the Lord Jesus Christ. The Lord is in our midst. The Lord of hosts is the one who is our healer, and He is healing you now. In Jesus' name we pray. Amen and amen. Well, we want to leave you with these words from Romans, and we know that for those who love God, all things work together for good for those who are called according to His purpose. God bless you. See you next time.
5: Thank you so much for joining us for CBN Newswatch. I'm Ephraim Graham. Ahead today, despite conflicting messages, the United States and Iranian negotiators are still talking in Switzerland. President Donald Trump warns the U.S. could launch more strikes against Iran if necessary because of its support for Hezbollah. And inside Iran itself, the Islamic regime is labeling Christians as enemies of the state. We're going to bring you the story from Jerusalem. Russia has forcibly taken thousands of Ukrainian children away from occupied territories during the ongoing war. We're going to show you how one group is working to bring them all back home. And the power of an online realm known as the Manosphere. Its content is aimed at men. We're going to hear what's being said and why some of it could be good and some of it spiritually dangerous. All those stories and more right now on CBN Newswatch.
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5: It is Monday, the 22nd of June, 2026. We're going to begin this half hour with the ongoing talks between the United States and Iran in Switzerland. President Donald Trump warns Iran the threat of force remains on the table. And inside Iran, the Islamic regime is targeting Christians as enemies of the state, calling them Zionist traitors. CBN News Middle East Bureau Chief Chris Mitchell brings us the story, reporting now from Jerusalem.
7: Vice President J.D. Vance said Sunday there's an opportunity to turn over a new leaf between Iran and the U.S.
8: Never before has the Iranian and American leadership met at such a high level. What the president has asked us to do is turn over a new leaf to transform our relationship with the people of Iran and to extend an outstretched hand.
7: One condition is for Iran to give up its nuclear ambitions. Yet Iran's president says that's non-negotiable.
9: We will not submit to force, oppression, or humiliation. We will not give up the right to enrichment either, and they have to accept that.
7: Senator Lindsey Graham told CBS News President Trump believes the deal will fail, and the president is ready for the next steps.
10: I spent 4.5 hours with President Trump Friday. Here's what I think will happen next. If this deal fails, President Trump is going to take the Strait of Hormuz over by force. The United States will control the Strait of Hormuz, will charge a fee for all those who go through to pay for the operation, and we're going to expand the Abraham Accords in calendar year 2026. And if Iran contests control of the Strait of Hormuz by the United States, we'll obliterate them.
7: As Vance talked about a new start with Iran, President Trump threatened to renew military strikes over its support for Hezbollah. On Truth Social, he posted, Iran must immediately stop their highly paid proxies in Lebanon from causing trouble. If they don't, we'll hit Iran very hard again, just like we did last week, only harder.

0: That is what will be the real triumph, when the Iranian people take their own destiny in their hands and they knock out this brutal regime that is terrorizing them and terrorizing the rest of the world.
1: Often ignored in the negotiations is the plight of the people of Iran. Miriam Wahba from the Foundation for Defense of Democracies tells CBN News the regime is targeting underground church leaders.
2: The regime is looking for a scapegoat here. They're looking for somebody to label as traitors, as enemies of the state, and as they really call it, enemies of God. And the Persian-speaking convert community Christians of Iran ends up being that scapegoat and ends up being prosecuted as what they call Zionist traitors.
1: She warns the MOU frees the regime.
2: What worries me most is that this gives the regime ability to continue its crackdown on the Iranian people and Christian communities vis-a-vis the Iranian people.
3: All right, Chris is joining us now with more. So, Chris, what more can you tell us about what's happening with the church in Iran?
4: Well, Ephraim, we understand pastors are traveling throughout Iran to encourage many of the believers, many of them isolated, trying to strengthen their faith and provide fellowship during a crisis, a very, very difficult time inside Iran right now. We understand Christian ministries continue to reach out to Iranians through television, radio, social media, and other platforms, especially now, Ephraim, when the internet access has been restricted. And then we keep hearing more reports of Muslims coming to faith through dreams, visions, and encounters with face-to-face with Jesus many times. We've reported on this many, many years, Ephraim, a phenomenon many ministry leaders say is continuing across Iran. We also understand many Iranians are disillusioned with Islam. Many mosques, maybe majority of the mosques, are empty. And Iranian believers are asking Christians around the world to pray for courage, strength, and peace for the believers as they face persecution during this war, isolation, and internet blackouts.
3: Chris, we heard Prime Minister Netanyahu say the conditions have been created for regime change in Iran, but the Iranian people have not risen up against the regime during this war. Does he believe they will stand up against the regime now?
4: Well, last night I was at that talk when he made that presentation to the JNS International Policy Summit. He didn't talk about a timetable, but he did believe that the conditions are in place right now to bring about regime change. Massive damage has been done to the regime during the last war in 2025, that 12-day war, and the war this year. The infrastructure, the economy's been decimated, the military's been hit. Many people believe the regime is weakest in its 47-year-old history. Widespread dissatisfaction with the regime. And we understand, although we don't know a lot of details, that things are being done covertly, trying to raise the level of opposition. But the question is also is, Ephraim, is the opposition organized and can they rally around one figure that many people have been talking about since the beginning of the protest, Reza Pahlavi, who is the late crown prince, the crown prince in exile right now. So it remains to be seen, but he believes the conditions are set for a regime change sometime in the future.
3: Chris, President Trump is now tying the talks with Iran to its support for Hezbollah. How important of a development is this for Israel?
4: Well, very important, Ephraim, because Iran has been trying to tie the memorandum of understanding to make sure that that there's a ceasefire and that Israel actually pulls out of southern Lebanon. And so they're using that as a sort of a leverage against Israel's fight against Hezbollah. It's a welcome development, one of the many changes that's gone on during these last couple of weeks from almost day to day. Policy changes are going on. But Israel's committed, as Prime Minister Netanyahu said in his speech, to hit Hezbollah. Right now it's dramatically weakened, but not defeated totally. The IDF has actually been uncovering massive military infrastructure inside southern Lebanon, huge caches of weapons and tunnel systems. So the number one goal for Israeli leaders, Prime Minister Netanyahu and the defense minister, is to protect the citizens in the north from Hezbollah. He also ruled out, President of Syria, al-Sharaa, he rules out any intervention or fighting Hezbollah. That's something President Trump said last week, that al-Sharaa would actually do a better job than Israel. Prime Minister Netanyahu said the ratio

0: of combatants to actually civilians being killed is actually 5-1, meaning 5 combatants to just 1 civilian killed. He says that's unprecedented.
1: Indeed. Iran and the United States say they've agreed on a roadmap to end the war with a final deal in 60 days. What is the view there in Israel of the possibility of this deal?
0: Well, there's little trust here, Ephraim, about the regime based on its past history. Their method of operation is to delay, obfuscate. They just believe Iran needs to be judged on its action, not on any agreement. Trust but verify, that's something that could apply to this. Others believe, actually, President Trump is laying a trap for Iran, that he believes a deal's not going to happen, may wait after the midterms and actually do something then. That's something that's been talked about at this on the sidelines of this policy summit, but we'll see what happens in the next 60 days.
1: Despite talk of an agreement with Iran, the regime says it will not give up its nuclear program, while the U.S. says Iran cannot have a nuclear weapon. Has any real progress been made here?
0: It doesn't seem to be, Ephraim. It seems like they're kicking the can down the road for 60 days. There are technical talks, but major gaps. Iran says it maintains its right to enrich uranium, and Trump says Iran can never be allowed to have a nuclear weapon. So that is the two loggerhead issues right now between the two sides.
1: All right. Our CBN News Middle East Bureau Chief Chris Mitchell, thank you so much for your insights. Coming up, we're going to turn to the war in Ukraine, how one group is working to bring Ukrainian children home after they've been taken away by Russia. We're going to have that story for you when we come back. You're watching CBN News Watch.

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8: One of the more disturbing aspects of the war is Russia's practice of forcibly taking Ukrainian children from occupied territories. While around 2,000 of these children have been returned, thousands more remain in Russia. Charlene Aaron highlights the efforts of one group that's working to bring them all home.
9: Since Russia launched its invasion more than 4 years ago, thousands of Ukrainian children have been taken into captivity.
10: These are the children that have been either deported to Russia or forcibly transferred.
9: Maxim Maximov oversees Bring Kids Back UA, an initiative launched by Ukrainian President Volodymyr Zelensky to identify, locate, and return their children. Although Ukraine confirms more than 20,000 cases, Maximov believes that number may be higher.
10: They have proudly boasted about welcoming, I quote, the Ukrainian children in the amount of 744,000 to Russia.
9: Many of those taken have been stripped of their identities, language, and culture. Children have also been placed in Russian state institutions, forced into military camps, put up for illegal adoption, and more.
11: They are told that the nation of Ukraine doesn't exist, that they have nowhere else to go, that their families have forsaken them. And in other terrible cases, also, we have cases of girls being exposed to sexual violence as well as sex trafficking.
9: To international human rights lawyer Sharanjit Parmar, these abductions should be labeled war crimes.
11: The European Court of Human Rights found that the Russian Federation has been violating children's right to family and right to their personal status as a result of these abductions whilst living under occupation. We also have seen the International Criminal Court issue arrest warrants against Vladimir Putin and Irina Belilova, who's the child rights commissioner, who has openly declared having transferred Ukrainian children into areas under Russian control and with Russian families.
9: A coalition of countries, including the United States, is working to secure the return of these children.
10: The First Lady of the United States, Melania Trump, have been very much involved in this issue, not only raising its visibility to the new level, making sure that every policymaker on the planet Earth is aware that this is happening, but also have been contributing directly to 3 dozen returns. So 3 dozen kids and families have been reunited back in Ukraine in safety and in comfort with the assistance, with direct involvement of the United States.
9: The State Department has pledged $25 million to find and return children, while also providing critical resources to help those rescued heal.
10: There are multiple services provided across medical needs, psychological needs, humanitarian needs. It is most important that they are provided with a good environment.
9: Charlene Aaron, CBN News.
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13: You have likely heard the term and possibly wondered what exactly is this manosphere. Well, in short, think of it like an online man cave where guys hang out and talk about everything from sports to money, to fitness, dating, and yes, politics.
14: There are so many aspects to the manosphere. There's no one sort of manosphere anymore.
13: Dr. Monica McDermott wrote the book Masculinity in American Politics and found one rising substantial tentacle, and it's a dangerous one.
14: There are podcasts that are out there just to blame women, and that's one very negative aspect of the manosphere.
13: If you surf its menu of podcasts, you will quickly encounter some of the harsh vitriol.
15: When you're around women all the time and you get girls, you start to quickly realize how useless they are.
16: Women by nature are mentally chaotic and mentally ill.
17: I grew up when men are talking. You don't interrupt. Men are talking. It's the man's table. Men are talking.
13: Proponents of this thinking include names like Andrew Tate, Myron Gaines, Nick Fuentes, and Sneeko, just to name a few. Shane Winnings with the Christian men's group Promise Keepers believes men should lead, although not that way.
18: We do need Christian men who are able to flip that switch and be aggressive and show masculinity and dominance when needed, but they also need to be able to turn it off and be, you know, present for their families, be tender, be emotionally supportive and caring of their wives and children and so forth.
13: Not all of these podcasts are over the top. Some hosts, like Jordan Peterson, take more of a psychological approach on how traditional masculinity is key to an orderly society. While Joe Rogan's podcast is definitely unfiltered, it can also be serious and conversational. Others push a mix of unfiltered, often raunchy, bro culture conversation that leaves God out of the equation.
18: Anyone who has some masculine characteristics and some charisma and ability to talk is popular on social media and a podcast. And if they're not rooted in Christian values, all we're going to have is a bunch of weightlifting, meat eating, you know, bearded men with no godly principles. And we actually will become toxic as men.
19: This manosphere all started as the men's rights movement in the late 1970s, which pushed the idea that men are the oppressed group. It essentially served as a counter to the era's second wave of feminism. A few decades and technological advances later, it morphed from forums and chat rooms into a major influential online community.
14: The rise of rights of women, the rise of rights of minority groups, things like that have threatened the position, the sort of dominant position that men have always experienced in American culture. And so they, the men themselves, see that as a threat and in some ways, understandably so.
20: This is your last chance. You take the red pill, you stay in Wonderland. And I show you how deep the rabbit hole goes.
19: This phenomenon even has its own jargon. There's the red pill and the blue pill. Taking the red pill means you've awakened to the truth of men being the oppressed gender. If you've taken the blue pill, that means you've been conditioned and tricked into believing mainstream beliefs about gender and feminism. It also invokes Jesus' name at times.
21: If you're persecuted for the sake of the truth, which is synonymous with Jesus, then that's a very good thing.
19: The problem is, those same hosts also make crude remarks about women. Shane Winnings worries immature young Christian men are vulnerable to it.
18: A lot of Christians aren't in their Bible. They're just being spoon-fed on social media. A lot don't even go to church. And so I'm not surprised that they're just following any charismatic right-wing person who is, you know, saying Jesus Christ. Jesus said it. How can fresh water and salt water come from the same spring? It's not possible. So we have to do a better job of, you know, policing up ourselves, our own party, so that we don't look like hypocrites.
19: As for President Trump, he has jumped feet first into the manosphere.
22: Now, this is cool.
23: It's very good.
22: I've never even seen you in a car before.
19: During the 2024 campaign, he appeared with influencers Aiden Ross, Joe Rogan, Theo Vaughn, and the Nelk Boys, all powerful voices on platforms attracted to Trump's promotion of strength and the forgotten man that's projected in politically incorrect and irreverent language.
14: Trump was always appealing, even in his earliest campaigns, to these sort of downtrodden, let's say, men, working class men, men who felt threatened by all kinds of other forces in society. The manosphere is there for a reason. It's there to fill a need that some American men have. And if you want to appeal to those men, you've got to go where they are.
19: Ultimately, though, men young and old need to seek a different voice.
18: The only thing that you can know to be true is Christ and the Word of God. And so spend more time than listening to podcasters. Discernment is what I would say is like the word of 2026. Pray to God for discernment, to know good from evil, to know right from wrong, to have wisdom, because there's a million voices out there and I don't want to be following the wrong one. So I'm going to make sure I spend more time in the Word than on YouTube this year.
19: Because true manhood only resides in the sphere of the Bible. David Brody, CBN News, Washington.
24: We will be right back with an encouraging word for your Monday. Stay with us. You're watching CBN News Watch.

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19: So we're talking about something incredible.
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20: Well, welcome to the 700 Club, and thanks so much for joining with us. Today, we'll take you from our studios to the stable. Ashley Key is standing by in the barn, and she's going to be sharing a few important life lessons that we can learn from, of all things, a horse. Ashley, over to you.
21: Thank you so much, Gordon. Well, I am here with Dr. Lou Sterrett and a few other of his 1,200-pound friends. He and his horses are going to illustrate what it takes to lead and grow. So make sure you guys stay with us as he shares his Sermon on the Mount later on today's program. We're so excited to have them with us. Gordon, back over to you.
20: Okay, that's a real barn behind you, right? I mean, it looks like you've got some kind of green screen going on, but that's a real barn.
21: This is the real barn. I believe you're very familiar with it. This was where Dr. Robertson kept his horses. And so we're so excited to be out here today.
20: Yeah, to tell you how important I am, I used to clean that barn. But anyway, that was a long time ago.
21: Gordon was saying he used to clean the stables in this barn.
22: Cheers.
21: So which he knows about, he knows about. Yeah, I'm excited. It's going to be good.
20: All right. Well, first up in the news, some more horsing around. Vice President J.D. Vance announced great progress after the first round of negotiations between the U.S. and Iran and Switzerland. Meanwhile, inside Iran, the regime is targeting Christians as enemies of the state. Chris Mitchell reports from Jerusalem.
23: Vice President J.D. Vance said Monday talks between Iran and the U.S. have made substantial progress on several fronts, including the nuclear issue.
24: This is probably what we're most excited about as Americans. The Iranians have agreed to invite IAEA inspectors back into their country. That is a major milestone for the American people.
23: Vance says a deconfliction process will help manage the Hezbollah-Israel conflict, and the Strait of Hormuz remains open. Vice President J.D. Vance said Sunday there's an opportunity to turn over a new leaf between Iran and the U.S.
24: Never before has the Iranian and American leadership met at such a high level. What the president has asked us to do is turn over a new leaf, to transform our relationship with the people of Iran, and to extend an outstretched hand.
23: One condition is for Iran to give up its nuclear ambitions. Yet Iran's president says that's non-negotiable.
25: We will not submit to force, oppression, or humiliation. We will not give up the right to enrichment either, and they have to accept that.
23: Senator Lindsey Graham told CBS News President Trump believes the deal will fail, and the president is ready for the next steps.
26: I spent 4.5 hours with President Trump Friday. Here's what I think will happen next. If this deal fails, President Trump is going to take the Strait of Hormuz over by force. The United States will control the Strait of Hormuz. We'll charge a fee for all those who go through to pay for the operation. And we're going to expand the Abraham Accords in calendar year 2026. And if Iran contests control of the Strait of Hormuz by the United States, we will obliterate them.
23: As Vance talked about a new start with Iran, President Trump threatened to renew military strikes over its support for Hezbollah. On Truth Social, he posted, Iran must immediately stop their highly paid proxies in Lebanon from causing trouble. If they don't, we'll hit Iran very hard again, just like we did last week, only harder. Iran wants to tie the talks to Israel's pullout from South Lebanon. Israeli Prime Minister Benjamin Netanyahu made two pledges to an audience at the JNS International Policy Summit in Jerusalem Sunday night about a nuclear Iran and Lebanon.
27: No matter what happens in the talks, with an agreement, without an agreement, I pledge to you that Iran, as long as I'm Prime Minister, will never have a nuclear weapon. Never. As long as we need to protect our people, we will remain in the security zone in South Lebanon.
23: Netanyahu also said he believes the conditions have been created for regime change. Often ignored in the negotiations is the plight of the people of Iran. Miriam Wahba from the Foundation for Defense of Democracies tells CBN News the regime is targeting underground church leaders.
0: The regime is looking for a scapegoat here. They're looking for somebody to label as traitors, as enemies of the state, and as they really call it, enemies of God. And the Persian-speaking convert community Christians of Iran ends up being that scapegoat and ends up being prosecuted as what they call Zionist traitors.
23: She warns the MOU frees the regime.
0: What worries me most is that this gives the regime ability to continue its crackdown on the Iranian people and Christian communities vis-a-vis the Iranian people.
20: Well, Chris Mitchell joins us now from Jerusalem. So, Chris, Iran is looking for a scapegoat to blame for the war, and it looks like Christians are being targeted. How is the underground church there being persecuted?
1: Well, I talked to just recently an underground church leader, Gordon. He says the church really represents the real threat to the regime and why they continue to shutter churches. They're also arresting Christians en masse, and they're coming up with new and creative ways, the regime that is, to persecute the indigenous communities of Iran and also what they say the converted community of Iran, those Muslims who have converted to Christianity. House churches have become the target. And for some, Gordon, they believe these are all signs of the regime that's losing control and seeing the church and believers as a major threat to their holding on to power. So this is a very critical time for the church there in Iran.
20: I've been reading a lot of the letters to the churches, the message from Jesus to the churches in the book of Revelation, and congratulating them for how they're responding to persecution. So how is the church in Iran responding to all of this?
1: Well, I'm hearing that the church, despite the persecution, is very, and the pressure, is very active, that evangelism is continuing, and many of that evangelism is by distributing Bibles. And sometimes, Gordon, it's actually anonymous. You don't always know who gives the Bible or who takes it. That's one way of evangelism. Also, the gatherings continue to happen many times in person or online. What I'm hearing is that many people in Iran are seeking God, especially after the massacres in January. Many people are seeking answers. And then we're hearing, too, that many people still come to Jesus through a dream or a vision, seeing a man in white, and often then after that, meeting a believer or getting a Bible. And also, that's why they're asking for prayer, for protection for the church, for the growth of the church, and also wisdom in the midst of this great persecution with dangers of arrest and imprisonment. But despite this pressure that's going on, just like it did with many of the churches there in the book of Revelation, the church is growing and the people are continuing to come to faith in Jesus despite all the pressure and the persecution.
20: Well, what's your prediction on regime change? We've seen five revolutions in a decade, and you know the last one, 40, 50,000 people slaughtered in the streets. Is there any chance now, or are the hardliners so firmly in charge now that there's no chance of regime change?
1: You know, Prime Minister Netanyahu last night at that speech to the Jerusalem summit on policy, said that the conditions are pretty good for regime change. He didn't set a timeline, but I've also talked to people that have been talking to the people inside Iran. They're very disappointed, discouraged, and they don't have a necessary a lot of hope because of the way things have shifted. You know, a couple of months ago, they were talking about, you know, help is on the way. Then there was a ceasefire, the stopping of the war, and now people are pretty discouraged. And also, there's a, you know, we don't know how organized or disorganized any opposition is within Iran itself. And so that raises a key issue of whether or not they can actually overthrow the regime. We suspect that there are elements like the Mossad, the CIA, working inside to work for regime change. But we just don't know the timetable. And there's been a lot of hope for, as you said, for decades about regime change, and yet it hasn't happened. But many people are still praying for just that change in Iran.
20: Well, I've been praying the prophecy of Daniel, who prophesied in Iran long ago, and his great vision that he saw the Son of Man give the government and the authority to the saints of the Most High. He gives the government to the people, and my prayer is the government would return to the people of Iran. Well, in the negotiations, Iranians are making Israel's fight with Hezbollah in Lebanon a key demand, and withdrawal and all of those things. President Trump has certainly been pressuring Israel, and the rhetoric to me just seems out of line. But is Israel going to be forced to withdraw?
1: They're going to be pressured to withdraw. I don't know if they're going to be forced to withdraw, Gordon. Prime Minister last night at that speech, he was pretty clear that there'll be no pullout from South Lebanon. Some believe the pressure should not be on Israel, but on Iran and Hezbollah. And that's what Trump did in his post, as we reported, you know, putting the pressure on Iran. Many people here hope that continues. And many Lebanese want to be free of Hezbollah as well. One of the key issues, I think, going forward, Gordon, will be what this, quote, deconfliction looks like. You know, they're talking about managing this Hezbollah-Israeli war, but we'll see what happens. But the main goal for Israel, and I think the bottom line, they want to make sure they can protect the citizens of northern Israel from Hezbollah, Iran's proxy.
20: What's the sense in the street in Jerusalem, you know, just on a bottom line basis? Has Iran won this thing? It just, you know, they're acting like they have. They're certainly saying that. And did they play the Strait of Hormuz, that sort of long game that America wouldn't have the political will going into an election? This would be an unpopular war as soon as gas prices increased. So what's the sense in Israel? Has Iran actually won the war?
1: Well, there's a recent poll that came out, Gordon, that said Israel hasn't won the war. 11%, only 11% of Israelis feel that Israel's won the war and reached all their goals. So that would lead you to believe that they do believe that maybe Iran has the upper hand right now. Prime Minister Netanyahu, in that speech, he really made the case for his prosecution of the war, that they have gone to a possible regime change, and that they have degraded Hamas, Hezbollah, the Houthis, Iran itself. But we feel like, I think a lot of people here in Israel feel like the job just hasn't been completed. It hasn't been finished. They feel like they should have gone militarily and not stopped. They had Iran on the run, but it feels like they just didn't go far enough soon enough.
20: Chris, thanks for the insight. Thanks for joining with us, and continue your prayers. I know you pray over Jerusalem daily. Continue your prayers. This is such a tumultuous time in world history, and just seeing clearly what is God doing in the middle of all of this turmoil. So thank you. Thank you for being with us.
1: Amen.
20: Ashley, let's go over to you.
21: All right, everyone. Well, coming up later, straight from the horse's mouth, what you can learn about boundaries, boldness, and more. Get a lesson in leadership you won't learn in a classroom. That's ahead on today's program. And up next, it's a pendant the size of a thumbnail, and it tells a big story about the Temple Mount. Watch as more than 1,000 years of history come alive. That's right after this.
2: Friend, do you remember when it felt good to withdraw your cash from the bank to expand a business, go on vacation, or buy a new car? Well, today, withdrawing your own cash has become a very risky business, according to The Secret War, a shocking new research report. I just read it, and folks, I was amazed to learn why banks are now required to spy on us for the government and then report any suspicious or unusual behavior. I suggest you get The Secret War free. Just call the number on the screen, no charge, from the folks at Swiss America, and get this. Did you know simply spending cash today may be enough to have you branded as a potential criminal? That's right. The new war on cash is really a war against all freedom-loving Americans. The Secret War is yours free, so call the number on the screen and you can tell them. Pat Boone. gave you the number.
5: Tuesday, J.D. Vance, Vice President of the United States and Catholic convert, the second in command, opens up about his personal journey, taking communion and finding his way back to faith, and the long road to rock bottom.
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20: It is said in Israel that each stone tells a story, and that the smallest discoveries can speak the loudest. Well, now a tiny 1,300-year-old artifact is shedding new light on an historic moment in the enduring faith of Israel's people. Joshua Swanson reports from Jerusalem.
19: So we are talking about something incredible, never discovered before in the history of archaeology.
6: In Israel, discoveries like this small piece of jewelry can reshape how we understand the past.
19: And excavations right under the southwest corner of the Temple Mount, pendant made out of lead, 100%, that depicts on both sides a temple menorah.
6: For scholars at the Israel Antiquities Authority, this artifact offers a window into Jerusalem's history.
7: Now, the building itself is a marvel. As you can see, we came in on the ground level, and we're under this giant canopy meant to duplicate what it's like to be inside an archaeological dig. And inside the building, the National Treasures of Israel. Let's go.
6: Publications Department Director Dr. Philip Vukasovovich has spent his career studying rare artifacts.
7: What does it mean to you as an archaeologist when you find an item of this rarity?
19: Such a small thing tells a huge story.
6: And to understand it, you must go back nearly 1,300 years.
19: Early 7th century AD, the very late Byzantine period. For approximately 500 years, Jews are not allowed to dwell in Jerusalem by the royal decree. At the very end of the Byzantine period, the Jews are finally allowed, after a few hundred years, to come back. And where will they settle? Of course, next to the Temple Mount.
6: This pendant comes from a time of transition.
7: Here at the Tower of David, they have the best explanation of the different periods of the city of Jerusalem. Now let's look at a map of the city. Notice the Temple Mount, but there are no structures during the Byzantine period because the temple had been destroyed. But we fast forward to the Islamic period, and we have the Dome of the Rock, the Al-Aqsa Mosque, and these right here, Umayyad structures. These are the palaces that were built right on top of the village where our menorah was found.
6: Dr. Oren Gutfeld, archaeologist from Hebrew University, explained that for centuries, Jewish life in Jerusalem was limited.
8: We don't know much about Jewish life in Jerusalem in the late Byzantine period. Under the rule of Justinian, the Byzantine emperor from 527 to 565, there are many restrictions about Jewish life in Jerusalem.
6: Archaeologists and researchers studying ancient artifacts continue to fill in the gaps of history.
8: From the lead pendant, we know that there is at least community or people or Jews who came to pray in Jerusalem, to visit the holy places in Jerusalem. Outside of Jerusalem, prosperity, beautiful synagogues that were built all over the Galilee and other places, but not in Jerusalem.
6: But the pendant suggests that connection never disappeared, even in a time of uncertainty for Jews in Jerusalem.
19: You see that even though the temple was destroyed almost 600 years earlier, before this was worn, still that connection is so strong.
7: As a scholar, I mean, you've got doctor in front of your name, you've got your PhD. When you see what's happening online and in the news, people's claims about the history of Israel, how do you respond to that?
19: As a scholar, I can say that archaeology is an incredible tool to show history. We document, we excavate, we publish, and anybody who wants to check can check anything from the modern times all the way to ancient times.
7: This was at the Knesset before you brought it in here.
19: Yes.
7: For us to be able to see. Why this item, Philip, and why is it in the Knesset?
19: Jewish history, Jewish presence in this region for 3,000 years, all the way from the Old Testament period time to this very day. And these small items clearly show that.
7: As Israel makes headlines around the globe, this 1,300-year-old pendant and the Israel Antiquities Authority continue to provide evidence of an ancient connection between the Jewish people and this land.
6: Joshua Swanson, CBN News, Jerusalem.
20: Well, the connection between the Jewish people and the land of Israel cannot be denied. It goes back for thousands of years, all the way to 1500 BC. And you look at the archaeology, it's literally every day there's another discovery in Jerusalem, in Israel, that proves that they've had possession of this land for a very, very long time. The Jew lives, and that is what they proclaim throughout the generations, that they live. And now we've seen in modern times the restoration of the people to the land, but also the restoration of the language to the land. All of these things are very evident miracles. Let's, as Christians, acknowledge that and acknowledge what we're seeing today is also a fulfillment of prophecy, where all the nations of the world are being aligned against Israel. We're seeing that in my generation, and I never thought I'd see it. But here it is, and the rise of anti-Semitism. What does all this point to? Well, it points to we're living in the last days, and we all should be looking under the heavens, for our redemption is drawing nigh. Ashley, over to you.
21: Well, we've all faced challenging times, and who better to walk us through these seasons than a man used to taming wild horses? Yes, you heard that right. Well, up next, he shows us what it takes to bring out trust, strength, and leadership in horses and humans.
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21: Well, he's a horse whisperer with a pastor's heart. Now this champion trainer is going to saddle up and share what our hooved friends can teach us about ourselves. Lou Starrett. Lou, thank you so much for being with us today. And who else do we have with us this morning?
16: Serious, handsome, ransom. We just call him handsome.
21: Okay, well, he is definitely handsome. We're so happy to have you guys with
16: us.
21: Thank you. First, before we get started into all the amazing things that you teach others, camps, you go all around the U.S. teaching about leadership. You know, when did your heart for horses really, really come about?
16: As a boy, I grew up on a dairy farm, and I didn't like dairy cows. My dad had died, so we're just kind of rummaging along. But I thought, well, horses can't be any worse, and I fell in love with horses. My sister had one. I grew up in 4-H, and by the time I was 19, had three national titles. That's, you go where there's approval. and that was a good thing for me.
21: Yeah, absolutely. Well, in all of that, when did you realize that there is definitely a connection between training horses and, you know, leadership and character development within people as well?
16: Well, I had come to Christ as a student at Penn State University, and my horse background didn't really prepare me for a lot of that relationship, but as I memorized scripture, I began to think of them in horse language, and I wanted to share them with somebody. Well, it was really awkward and clumsy, a little embarrassing, but we did it, and they got something out of it. So I realized this wasn't just unique to me, and you and I know that the more you give something away, the more it grows. We've been all over the world since.
21: Yeah, I love that. That's so awesome. All right, well, there's a saying, you can lead a horse to water, but you can't make it drink. You know, how are we actually able to train horses, or how much are we able to train them?
16: You know, the key, if you put salt in a horse's mouth, he'll drink. And, you know, we think the answer's in the gospel, but the crop depends on the preparation of the soil. So the key isn't just the answer. The key is preparing the heart. And God spends a lot of years preparing our hearts, and we prepare the horse to be able to do what it's called to do.
21: Yeah, I love that. Well, you are going to let us know. There are some different principles. I got my little whiteboard, handy dandy whiteboard here. There are some principles that you use a lot to teach different things. So what are these principles? And then we'll kind of break them down.
16: Sure. This is boundaries.
21: Okay.
16: Brokenness. Blessing and boldness. And they come from the four stages that God takes every major leader through in Scripture, from Moses and Abraham, Jacob, all the way, and reaffirms it through the life of Christ. Egypt, the wilderness, he was called the Galilean on the Jordan side, and eventually the Promised Land. And so we talk catch pen, round pen, practice pen, show pen.
21: Okay.
16: There you have it.
21: Okay. Well, first, we got to start with boundaries, right? Now, what is the purpose of boundaries? Why is that so important, not just for horses, but for us as humans?
16: You know, the moment we hear boundaries, we think of rules. We think of limitations. But you realize in design and creation, everything God made, he put a boundary around, including elements have certain characteristics. The solar system have orbits. The stellar system has a pattern. Animals have territories. We have one life, and so forth. And God puts boundaries around himself. He said, I cannot lie. I cannot change and be unholy. So boundaries are not meant to limit. They're to define, because a life that is undefined is a diffused life. It's a dissipated life. And so to turn raging water into effective life-giving streams, it has to have boundaries and a source that it receives from and a source that it gives to.
21: Yeah, that's powerful. Okay, the second one.
16: Well, the second one, like the first, is brokenness. And we show on the horse the lateral work, side by side, and vertical work. And Jesus came along and he simplified this very same thing. He said, there's only two commandments, and they're already trying to obey 612. And he said to love God with all of our heart, mind, soul, and strength, to love our neighbors, ourselves. And so our lives are measured not just on our vertical relationship with God, but our lateral relationship. And so we train horses on that same principle. Every vertical problem of rebellion toward God, he deals with laterally, like conflict, finances, health, stuff we all go through.
21: Yeah, the phrase breaking a horse might make some people uncomfortable, but it's
16: world,
21: necessary.
16: Yeah, breaking is kind of a negative term, so we've gone to shaping the will or things like that. But God, the Bible talks about a broken and contrite heart is a really a healthy thing. So it's not
21: so true.
16: Brokenness by beating somebody down. It's by helping them understand the things that hold them to this world and to let go of those things.
21: Yeah. Well, the third one is blessing.
16: Blessing.
21: Blessing.
16: And so we showed on the horse how he takes a canter depart through three points of reference, much like our GPS system does.
21: Okay.
16: Because all truth, Ashley, is three-dimensional. It bears witness physically, it bears witness relationally, and it bears witness constantly, because we are body, soul, and spirit. And God, the Trinity, all things that he makes has his fingerprint over them. Mm. We're the third planet from the sun. Our atoms are our cells are nucleus, plasma, and a wall. And our atoms are proton, neutron, electron. Everything he does has the Trinity all over it.
21: That is so powerful.
16: And so the horse begins to discern truth from error. And that's really what blessing is. It's not how much stuff we have. It's that we can walk in the light in an evil world.
21: Yes. All right. Well, last but certainly not least, boldness. Can you explain why boldness is the last principle that you go through, and why is this so important?
16: And it's in an infinity, because the real purpose of all training is to reach a generation that's never been reached. Boldness isn't shouting louder. It's not demeaning people. It's the confidence that the truth that has set me free will set others free. And it gives us the boldness to love people, to share with them, to serve them and empower them, just like you see on the horse.
21: Yeah, absolutely. Well, now, how can a horse be bold? Like, what are some things that they do that
16: kind of... You watch that horse having all the liberty to run away and do things, but he has the courage and the wisdom to do the right thing, even though there's all kinds of distractions, competitions, and that's a stallion there.
21: Yeah.
16: And he has the boldness to live with all of those and do the right thing. That takes courage and boldness.
21: Yeah, absolutely.
16: You know, in Acts, it says wherever the Spirit filled people, they spoke boldly because they were confident of how to please their master.
21: Yes, absolutely. Oh, well, here's Handsome. He wants to get more in the shot, y'all. He is Handsome.
16: Word from our sponsor.
21: Well, last question I have for you. You know, for someone who's watching at home, and they just feel kind of stuck. You know, what is it going to take for them? What's maybe the first step you would encourage them to take to live a life that's, you know, more a little bit reined in?
16: You know, the first principle in all training of horses is movement. Lose yourself, Jesus said. Take one more step. Sacrifice one more effort. Do one more repetition if you're trying to lift weights or something. Go just 1 inch beyond your comfort zone.
21: Yeah, I love that. Well, Lou, what else is next for you? What's on the horizon for you and Handsome and Casanova? Casanova isn't standing here with us, but Casanova's right over there enjoying himself.
16: That's right. We're on a 12-day tour. We travel all through our lives and all through the world.
21: Yeah.
16: And tonight we'll be in Gettysburg, Pennsylvania, and we'll actually start a horse that's never been ridden before. We have 90 minutes to win this horse's confidence and trust. Two principles of all relationship, truth and trust. You can never trust a liar, so somehow that horse has to believe we're the most honest thing that's ever come into its life. It's like, hello, I was comfortable before you came. So it's kind of crazy, but it's a powerful illustration, and every sector of society responds well to it.
21: Yeah, I love that. Well, Lou, thank you so much for being with us today.
16: Thank you,
21: Ashley.
16: I
21: appreciate it. God bless you. And Handsome.
16: And Handsome.
21: Thank you so much.
16: And my crew.
21: And your crew. Thank you so much for being with us, guys. And to learn more about Lou's mission and all that he's doing, make sure you go to CBN.com. Gordon, back over to you.
20: I tell you, I half expected my father to walk into your shot. This is a story that would have really encouraged him. He liked to remind me that there are horses in heaven, and he can prove it because Jesus comes back on a horse. Well, still ahead, the battle for the College World Series. CBN sports reporter Will Dawson talks with players about their journey to baseball's biggest stage. Well, that's coming up later.

0: Before any judge wraps a robe around their back, let's pray they're first clothed with the humility of Christ. As we pray for America's leadership, let's ensure we remember to lift up judges and lawmakers. Our guiding scripture is Isaiah 1:17. Learn to do good, seek justice, rebuke the oppressor, defend the fatherless, plead for the widow. Father God, as judges sit above those in the courtroom, we pray their hearts bow to heaven, making decisions prayerfully, thoughtfully, and always seeking justice and truth. Lord, we pray before any gavel pounds against the desk, your spirit of discernment and wisdom has been spoken and received. And we pray all this in Jesus' name. Amen.
1: I can't get a hold of my mom.
2: I'm sure it's nothing.
1: I've called her 5 times.
2: I'm sure she's fine.
3: Is Grandma okay?
4: 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I've fallen and I can't get up.
5: Don't worry, ma'am. We're sending help right now.
1: Hello?
5: Hello, this is Life Alert. Your mother had an emergency and we dispatched paramedics to her home.
1: Oh my gosh, what happened?
5: She had a fall, but don't worry. She is safe, and the paramedics are helping her.

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1: Welcome back to the 700 Club for this CBN Newsbreak. Prime Minister Keir Starmer is stepping down. It comes less than 2 years after he won a landslide election. Starmer announced his resignation today following intense pressure from within his own Labour Party. Britain has been stuck in economic stagnation and rising tensions over immigration during the minister's term. Starmer's.
2: The decision I've taken has been about putting the country I love first. That is why I will resign as leader of the Labour Party.
1: Starmer says he will remain as caretaker prime minister until a new leader is chosen. He's been the most unpopular British prime minister since modern polling began. Andy Burnham is the frontrunner to replace Starmer as the new Labour prime minister. He won a special parliamentary election last week and would be the seventh UK prime minister in 10 years. CBN Superbook is equipping schools across Indonesia with engaging faith-based education. Superbook Academy was originally developed as a Sunday school curriculum, but now it offers structured teaching modules aligned with national learning standards in Indonesia for grades 1 through 6. After a successful pilot in 6 elementary schools, the program is now expanding nationwide with 70 schools already registered. One teacher shared, after watching the video, the children were able to retell the story with great enthusiasm and answer discussion questions well. You can find out more about what CBN is doing around the world by going to cbn.com/international. Gordon and Ashley are back with more of today's 700 Club. It's coming up right after this.
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14: Tuesday, J.D. Vance, Vice President of the United States and Catholic convert, the second in command, opens up about his personal journey, taking communion.

0: and finding his way back to faith. And the long road to rock bottom.
1: I had a bag of cocaine and a bottle of vodka sitting in front of me.
0: And what he found at the end.
1: I knew God was real, and I knew Jesus' words were true.
0: On the next 700 Club.
2: Well, Candy and Fatima are young sisters. Both girls can only see blurry shadows because of juvenile cataracts. Without surgery, they'll soon be completely blind.
3: In a small town in Chiapas, Mexico, life for two little sisters drastically changed when both Fatima and Candy began to lose their sight.
4: Fatima was fine, playing, going to kindergarten. Then her teacher called. She said, "Something is going on. She is not focusing anymore. She just sits and scribbles." That's when I knew something was wrong.
3: At the clinic, the doctor diagnosed Fatima with juvenile cataracts in both eyes. Without surgery, she could lose her sight. Then it happened to Candy.
4: I started seeing the same signs in Candy. Her vision kept getting worse, and now she can only see silhouettes. They hold onto the walls to move around, or they hold hands and move slowly. Sometimes they stay in one place because they are afraid.
5: All I see are blurry shadows in front of my eyes. It feels like night is coming. I think, oh no, is it getting dark already?
4: They still try to play, but they often bump into things. Mostly they go to a corner and hide because they don't feel safe. When they're scared, they grab my hand and ask, "Mom, why did you turn off the lights? It breaks you."
3: As a single parent raising the girls with help from her mom, Rosa said that paying for surgery for even one of the girls was impossible. Then, thanks to you, Operation Blessing stepped in and paid for both sisters to receive the surgery they needed to restore their sight.
4: Now they are filled with joy. They run and play and paint again. It's like they are different people.
5: I was really happy when I first saw the light. Before it was dark and scary, but now I see colors, all kinds of shapes, and my family. Now I can see everything.
3: Before we said goodbye, Operation Blessing's team took the opportunity to say a prayer with the family, where they recommitted their lives to Jesus Christ.
4: Thank you, Operation Blessing, for changing the lives of my children.
2: You are the one who changed their lives. 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When you join at any level, I've got this for you: Praying for America, Seeking the Peace of the Nation. 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You go back 250 years in the Continental Congress calling for all the colonies to pray and to save this people. 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We need saving. Our culture is declining. It's quite clear. The political divide just seems to be unreachable, that you can't even reach across the aisle and come to agreement on anything. Let us pray, and let's ask God to heal our land. It's yours when you join, so call us. 1-800-700-7000. Ashley?
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0: Tuesday, J.D. Vance, Vice President of the United States and Catholic convert, the second in command, opens up about his personal journey, taking communion and finding his way back to faith, and the long road to rock bottom.
1: I had a bag of cocaine and a bottle of vodka sitting in front of me.
0: And what he found at the end.
1: I knew God was real, and I knew Jesus' words were true.
0: On the next 700 Club.
6: Well, it's North Carolina against Oklahoma with the College World Series on the line. Tonight is the winner-take-all final game of the season. And while only one can be crowned champion, players from all eight teams in Omaha wanted us to know they're using this platform to glorify Christ. Will Dawson brings us the story.
13: The College World Series is affectionately called the greatest show on dirt. And while college baseball's biggest stage is a place where dreams come true, it's also the biggest platform to proclaim the name of Jesus.
14: Jesus is my savior. He truly has saved me. Every time I go out and pitch, you'll see it, that I kneel behind the mound, I say a prayer, I draw a cross, and I do it so that I'm going to the Lord when I go to the mound, and I use that as my platform every single day.
15: Jesus is my Lord and Savior, man. He's taught me how to walk this life. He's taught me how to treat everyone like they're my neighbor. You know, it doesn't matter who they are, where they come from. They might be out on the streets. You treat them like, you know, they're your brother. You know, we're all human beings. Being able to have that relationship is why I'm here.
14: Whenever I'm struggling, wherever I'm going through a tough spot, that I can just lean on the Lord. And even when I get to that high spot, that I can lean on Him in those times. And I wouldn't be where I'm at without Him. And that's why I play this game, is He's given me the ability to play it, and I just want to glorify Him in everything that I do.
16: Jesus is my Lord and Savior, and He's saved my life, and He's redeemed me of my sins. Just having the Holy Spirit with me has really been big. I keep my Bible with me, and I couldn't be more grateful for my relationship with God.
17: Jesus is God. He's the light of my life. He guides my direction. He guides every single one of the decisions I make.
18: Just being able to trust in Him and knowing that, like, good day or bad day at the field, I'm still a child of God, and that's really all that matters. And, you know, I kind of just use baseball as an outlet and, you know, a platform to give Him glory.
19: Life's a lot bigger than just playing baseball, hits and wins and losses. And the number one thing that I've found is just, you know, the biggest impact that I can make as a college baseball player is helping bring teammates and whoever I can to Christ, and that's been the biggest blessing for me.
20: You get reminded every time you read the Word of the Bible of that's the goal. It's cool to win a national championship. It's cool to win games. But at the end of the day, we're all going to leave this earth one day. And when you have that relationship with Christ, you'll end up in heaven.
21: He's our King. He's our Savior. He's the Lord. He should be the person you look up to, the person you follow for the rest of your life.
16: Once you realize and you get closer and you give your life to Christ, he's your identity, right? Like, you're playing for him, for dying on the cross for our sins and resurrection. Like, if you look at it that way, man, life is good. It's awesome. You get treated differently. You live life differently. You don't have to worry about your statistics. You just worry about loving Jesus for what he did.
3: Jesus is everything. Well, let's be honest. Like, I mean, I wear a shirt all the time that says Jesus won, and that's basically like what he's done for us, you know. Just died on the cross for our sins and just saved us from all the evil. So just couldn't be more grateful.
5: My life got to a point where, you know, it was either him or a dark road. So he came to me at the most perfect moment that I needed him. And ever since then, like, it's changed my whole life. Just being able to lean on him and go to him when I need answers to questions that I can't find on my own, when I need strength that I can't muster on my own. Like, Jesus means the world to me. And I try to live my life, you know, in a pleasing way to him.
6: It's always a joy to see athletes competing at such a high and intense level, glorifying Jesus and making his name known through the platform that God has put them on in the avenue of sports. So it's just really great to hear all these guys just giving glory to God, which is really cool. Well, CBN Sports will continue to bring you coverage that you won't see anywhere else. 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You can find them by scanning the QR code on your screen. Make sure you do so. Will Dawson always does a great job reporting. All right. Well, now we are transitioning into your email questions. You ready for this, Gordon?
2: And you're going to answer everything.
6: No. Maybe we can tag team, but I'm going to let you take this one.
2: Okay.
6: All right. This is from a viewer. He's saying, I have recently been struggling with lust. I also used to be very smart in school. Now I am so dumb. I can't understand a thing. There's so much pressure on me to do well in school, but whenever I pray about these things, nothing changes. I think I have fallen out of grace with God, and I am now being punished by not being able to do well in school. Please help me, because I want to have a good relationship with God, my family, and friends.
2: The number one cure, if you will, for lust is fasting. It absolutely breaks its hold over you. So I would encourage you to prepare for a fast and then go to a fast until it falls off of you. These are things that get into your mind and into your body and into behavior patterns that need to be broken over you. And fasting is a good way to deny that flesh, because that's where that's coming from. It's coming from your flesh. It's not coming from your soul. It's not coming from your spirit. And the wrong thing is in charge when you're consumed with it. In terms of what is happening with your mind and all of that, you have to look at sort of the overall picture, what's going on with your sleep pattern, what's going on with everything else concerning your life. If you're in some kind of brain fog, you might want to seek medical help for what is that. God doesn't want to curse anyone, so don't believe that he wants to set you free. He wants to love you. He wants to lead you into pleasant places. That's God. That's his very nature. He is love, and he's not trying to curse anyone.
6: Yeah, and I would also say there's no condemnation for those who are in Christ Jesus. And so I think him, you know, calling himself dumb, it's like God's not saying that. He's not speaking that over you. I think sometimes those negative thoughts can speak louder than the word of God sometimes, and it needs to be the opposite.
2: Keep the three things in mind. I come from God. Mm. I live for God. I'm going to God.
6: Yeah.
2: And when you have that, I'm made in his image. I'm the express image of God Almighty. He has put eternity in your heart. He has given you infinite wisdom that will be received from him. He gives wisdom to people, and he'll give it to you if you just ask.
6: Yeah, amen to that. Well, here's another question. This is coming from Shepherd. I received the COVID vaccine in 2021. I now want to be born again, but I hear many people saying I am eternally lost. Is it true that I am now beyond redemption?
2: I don't know where this heresy, heard this before, but manifest heresy. If you're vaccinated, you can't go to heaven. Who in the world is saying that?
6: Yeah.
2: The blood of Jesus is able. It is powerful. It speaks today. It covers all sin. All you have to do is believe that. And when you believe that, you'll be set free. Believe in your heart. Confess with your mouth. And you shall be saved. It's real simple. Keep following what's called the Roman road. Just you know, put it before the Lord and let Him give you the comfort that you obviously need. This is, I can't condemn it hard enough. That's a heresy.
6: Wow. Yeah, that's intense. I've never heard that either. All right, this is coming from James. He's asking, Gordon, if we are selling oil to the entire world, why are our gas prices so high? We the people don't care how much we charge the rest of the world for oil, but there's no reason why the oil companies should be ripping off our people. I'm not asking the oil companies to lose money, but my personal belief is that gasoline shouldn't cost more than $3 a gallon, including state and federal taxes.
2: James, welcome to capitalism. and when market prices are up, then the market dictates the price. So if you have a either threatened takeover of the Strait of Hormuz or an actual blockade and that oil isn't flowing through, then that introduces scarcity into the system, the worldwide system. And even though we have supply here, well, that supply market price now is a whole lot higher. So they're doing that. But do keep in touch with what are the state and federal taxes that we're paying on every single gallon. I just took a vacation into North Carolina, and the price of gasoline was a full dollar cheaper there than it was in my home state of Virginia. And so that got me into why, and then, you know, there's some kind of carbon tax we're paying, and taxes for road improvements, and all of these things are coming out of that. So it's not just the oil companies, but the fundamental reason it's gone up since the war with Iran is the Strait of Hormuz.
6: All right, this is from Denny. Okay. You ready for this one? Do you have to die to go to heaven? Or can you ask God to take you to there? I hear stories of people going without dying, almost like a dream.
2: Well, Enoch, Elijah, you know, they didn't have to go through death first. They didn't taste it. If you want to have a vision of heaven, ask for it. You know, it's that simple. The mystics through the ages of the church, some have reported that, yes, indeed, they got to see a picture. The Apostle Paul said, I was caught up into the third heaven. But be careful of that, because it's the abundance of the revelation that you have. You know, Paul says, because of that abundant revelation, there was a messenger of Satan sent to buffet me. So, I mean, there's, you know, don't have pride about this. It's not a place for that.
6: This is an interesting one. Basically, are there going to be worms in hell?
2: Well, Jesus says, and there are two scriptures, one I believe in Mark and mm-hmm. the other one in Isaiah, yeah. that you know, their worm will not die and their fire will not be quenched. But here's the key to that verse. It's there. Worm. So, you know, what is it that is consuming them? In the natural here on earth, when you do something wrong and your conscience is plagued by it, your thoughts, you can't sleep, you know, what will be that worm that consumes you for all eternity? Well, here's a word from 1 John. He who is in you is greater than he who is in the world. God bless you. We'll see you again tomorrow.
4: Tuesday, J.D. Vance, Vice President of the United States and Catholic convert, the second in command, opens up about his personal journey, taking communion and finding his way back to faith, and the long road to rock bottom.
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11: 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Now, on today's show, we've got David Rives, founder of Wonders Center and Science Museum out in Tennessee. He's here to explain the theology and also the science behind the alien debate. Let's welcome him here to Newsmakers. 10 years ago, it feels like this is something that very few people were talking about, and a lot of people were not taking seriously. Flash forward to right now, we have a lot of people talking about it. I mean, these are actually very interesting claims and statements. What is your reaction to watching this topic become so mainstream right now?
23: It may be a little bit surprising, but at the same time, the last, let's just say, 5-6 years have been so shocking, where people are seeing the insincerity of the media. They're seeing the agenda of mainstream, and then your common person is starting to ask questions, and they're like, okay, well, if we've been lied to about this and we've been lied to about that, then perhaps there are other issues. And so I think it's actually exciting, and I'm not really surprised that there are those who are waking up and saying, hey, maybe this is a topic that we should be tackling, but we don't always tackle it in the correct way, Billy. And that's one of the keys is, you know, at this point in science, we found over 6,000 extrasolar planets. I mean, that means rocks orbiting around other stars, right? And out of those 6,000 extrasolar planets, we can know a little bit, right? We can say, oh, well, they appear to have this size and mass. And so there's all these extrapolations about, well, so based on the size and mass of this, maybe it could be in the Goldilocks zone for this extrasolar star, this star outside our solar system. And therefore, if it's in the habitable zone, then maybe it's conducive to life. Maybe it has liquid water. Maybe it has an atmosphere. Maybe. And you start to stack up all the maybes, and you're like, hey, we found 6,000. So surely there are millions of planets out there. And out of those millions of planets, surely some of them contain alien life. I mean, that kind of makes sense from an initial perspective. But then you start to ask mathematicians, people like friends, you know, John Lennox at Oxford, mathematicians, and they say, yeah, well, actually, the idea that there might be life out in the universe, in this universe, is mathematically improbable, even given the vast number of planets, because of the factors that have to be there in order for extraterrestrial life, or at least any type of biological life like we see on Earth, to exist. It's mathematically improbable. You say, what does that mean? Well, it means that it's pretty much impossible in this universe. Okay, that's scientifically speaking. And that's the reason that a lot of people are going to a multiverse and saying, well, maybe there's an infinite number of universes out there so that we can create higher odds. But you cannot ignore the vast number of UFO sightings or UAP sightings or alien abductions or all of these occurrences that seem to be happening across not just the U.S., across the globe, and they all have these similarities. So The unique thing about the similarities that we see is that, yes, they all appear to have similar stories, but track it back a few hundred years and you did not see those types of encounters happening. You heard about trolls, you heard about fairies, you heard about goblins, you heard about all these other types of encounters. And then we start reading books from a few hundred years ago and we see, what are they talking about? They're talking about trolls and goblins and fairies and all of that. So it almost seems like encounters and abductions and experiences follow pop culture. Well, why would an extraterrestrial civilization be following pop culture? But what if instead of extraterrestrials, it's actually extra dimensionals? And if we're talking about the spiritual realm, then the spiritual realm does have this advantage to follow pop culture if they're trying to influence masses. Doesn't that make sense?
11: It is interesting. There are some experts out there. We just put a film together, a documentary, as you know, investigating the supernatural, angels and demons. And we deal a little bit in the film with the alien UFO issue. And, you know, Hugh Ross and some others who have looked at this, they will tell you that when you start looking at the stories that people have, you know, Close Encounters of the Third Kind, where they claim to have interacted with aliens, that the experiences mirror what happens when somebody is dealing with the demonic or possession. And I found that really compelling. I don't know if you want to say anything, any final words on that before we go.
23: Yeah, absolutely. So when we talk about the spiritual realm, and when we talk about this tie to aliens, there are numerous cases, and maybe, I'm sure, Billy, you've already researched into this, but maybe those who are watching right now are not fully aware of just how many cases there are of people who are in the middle of alien abductions, who are in the middle of these experiences, who then call out the name Jesus. Maybe they haven't even said that in years. Maybe they just haven't even thought that, but they're in the middle of something so terrifying. And boom, all of a sudden, everything changes. The situation changes. The abduction stops. Everything goes back. And I have to ask myself, well, why would these ancient creatures from other planets be afraid of a simple name? Unless there is power in that name and that these things are potentially more spiritually inclined than they are physical beings.
11: Where can people go if they're in Dixon, Tennessee, they want to visit the museum, or if they want to get more information, support the mission that you are on? Where can they go to do that?
23: Go to davidreeves.com. That's David, RIVES.com. 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
11: Thank you so much. I so appreciate your time today.
23: Billy, thank you so much for having me.
11: 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We'll be right back in a moment with more Newsmakers.
0: Where do our laws come from? 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
7: But is this higher law relevant today?
0: How can it guide us on present-day issues?
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11: Welcome back to Newsmakers. Next up, Dr. Mitch Glazer of Chosen People Ministries. He joins us to show really what people might have wrong about evangelicals, Israel, and the end times. Let's welcome him here to Newsmakers. Chosen People Ministries, you just commissioned really interesting research on a number of elements surrounding Israel, evangelical support for Israel. What surprised you most about these findings?
31: What surprised me the most was that evangelicals, and we queried folks on the survey, there were 3,800 people in the survey, which is a good survey. And we asked, we used the four National Association of Evangelical questions that would determine whether or not somebody is a strong evangelical, believing the fundamentals of the Bible, that Jesus is the only way, and they need to share the gospel and a number of other things. And so what surprised me is that nothing has changed since October 7th. And, you know, it's just, there's just been so much bad press about Israel, and so many people have sort of gone the other way. And I think that we can demonstrate that. But it's wonderful for me that evangelicals, for the most part, the numbers are, let's see, I have a few questions that I answered here, but the numbers are over 70%. It's usually around, we have a few different questions. We ask the question a few different ways, but between 70 and 75% of what we call NAE evangelicals that really believe the essentials of the gospel are very favorable towards Israel. And to me, that's awesome. It's great.
11: Yeah, I mean, so, okay, one of the things that has been assumed is that what drives evangelical support for Israel is eschatology, end times theology, that it, that is the primary driver of that support. I know the researchers were pretty surprised and shocked here. Can you talk a little bit about that, about what was actually found?
31: Yeah. Well, I'll give you one number that's amazing, and that is that 87.1% either strongly or somewhat agree that Christians should love and support Jewish people, whether or not they accept Jesus as Messiah. Now, the reason that's so incredible and so important is because the rationale for being favorable towards Israel and the Jewish people is that the sort of the last cosmic puzzle piece in the eschatological events of the last days. And so the conversion of Israel, it's well known. I mean, Zechariah 12:10, Matthew 23:37 through 39, Acts 4. I mean, it's all over the place in the Bible, Old and New Testament, that the Jewish people will turn to Jesus in the last days. Whichever Jews are alive at that time will turn to Jesus in the last days. And so there's been a thought that the reason why Jewish people are important, the reason Israel is important, is because of their role in the last days. And so our researchers are not quite believers in Jesus. They're just academics with no skin in the game. They're very objective and very smart. And one of them said to me, wow, I was wrong. The Christians are not as utilitarian as I thought. And that they genuinely believe that God has his hand on the Jewish people, chose the Jewish people, and that Christians have an obligation to be kind and support the Jewish people. And that made a huge difference in his thinking. And he was surprised by it. I was surprised by it and pleasantly surprised. So the real question then, Billy, is then what is the fundamental driving force for evangelicals who support Israel? What is the driving force? Is it biblical? Is it social, moral? Is it just war theory? You know, what is it? And I'm happy to say that it's biblical.
11: Yeah, and when you say biblical, you're referring to the promise to Abraham, the everlasting promise to the Jewish people, not only for land, but also there's sort of an ethnic piece of that as well, right?
31: There is. And again, that is consistent. And actually what we discovered is that it was actually even more consistent throughout the age group. So a lot of parents and grandparents are worried about their evangelical children not really being faithful to the Bible. And, you know, we're always concerned about these things. And the truth is that even the young people are well over 50% believing that the Abrahamic covenant, God's promise of land and people, is valid today. So that was 53%. And then the really strong group also is that between the 30 and 64-year-olds, we would expect the over 65-year-olds, the boomers, to be that way. But actually, they're neck and neck. They're all neck and neck, close to 60% believe that Israel is the fulfillment of biblical prophecy and that God has his hand on the Jewish people because he's fulfilling his promises to Abraham.
11: Yeah, and for younger people to have that position, and then that 20% of young people who said they don't know, right? Mm-hmm. That they're not sure where they stand, that might be alarming to people, but that also seems like there's an opportunity there with those 20%, right? They're not saying we dislike Israel, we don't agree, you know, they're saying we don't know. Can you talk a little bit about that? Because again, it feels like an opportunity for evangelicals there.
31: Yeah, so we call that the educational and persuasion opportunity. And it's consistent between 20 and 30% on a lot of these questions. And what seems to me is that particularly with the younger people where that I don't know, because they haven't formulated their views yet, you know, it makes sense. In fact, our researchers think that those views actually change because we've been doing these for 10, 12 years, that these views might even change as we go through the age cohorts. And so it might be that the 18 to 30-year-olds who are at 53% might be at 60, 65% as they go through changes, maturity, jobs, responsibility, children, houses, you know, and probably their political views will change also as they get older. And so we're very heartened by all of this.
11: Well, I so appreciate you joining us today, breaking down this important data, and thank you for doing the survey. I think it helps us understand what is happening among evangelicals in a much clearer way. Appreciate your time today.
31: Thank you, Billy.
11: Let's continue to pray for peace in the Middle East and for God's will to be done. We'll be right back in just a moment with more Newsmakers.
1: Blessed are you, Lord, our God, King of the universe, who has chosen us from all of the nations and given us his Torah.
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6: What is it?
16: 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I thought you could tell me whether or not they're genuine.
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18: 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Excitement.
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20: You considered yourself an atheist.
21: Yeah.
20: What did you specifically have against Christianity?
0: My dad was a former music minister. You know, I saw a lot of hurt in that church.
7: In 2015, Walker lost his record deal and had their family van repossessed by the label. That's when Craig decided to give their family van to Walker.
0: Their unconditional love, it was so different from what we were used to. I went and got a Bible and just started reading and reading and reading.
29: It was amazing to watch the transformation and the just the power of the Holy Spirit.
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0: I said, I believe.
8: 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He said, that's exactly what I'm saying.
11: Welcome back to Newsmakers on the CBN News Channel. For our final segment, we have Dr. John Plake with the American Bible Society. He joins us to break down key shifts in Bible reading in America. Let's welcome him here to the show to break it all down. What is the biggest takeaway in this year's data? You look at this every year at how Americans are engaging with the Bible. What's this year's biggest takeaway?
9: Well, I think the big takeaway is that all of us were wondering what was going to happen with Bible engagement in 2026. You may recall that back in 2025, we saw an uptick in both Bible use and in scripture engagement in America. And unfortunately, the headline is that that uptick did not stick. What we saw was that in 2026, our numbers for both Bible use and scripture engagement returned to about what they were in 2024. And so I think everybody needs to know that, but the headline is actually a little bit below the surface. What we noticed is that there's a shift in where people are landing. We use three segmentations. The first of them is scripture engaged, those people who are consistently interacting with the Bible in a way that shapes their choices and transforms their relationships with God, themselves, and others. So that's scripture engaged. Below that, we have a group called the movable middle. We talk about them a lot because they're curious about the Bible. They're interested in knowing more, but often they're stuck or they're confused and they need a guide or someone to come alongside them. The big headline here is that compared to 2024, the movable middle has increased in size by 9 million American adults. And it's really the only segment that's showing significant increases. When we look then at the Bible disengaged, that's people who really never pick up the Bible on purpose. They may encounter it by accident. They go to a wedding, they go to a funeral, and they hear scripture, something like that. But we actually see that the Bible disengaged are down by 5 million compared to 2 years ago. So I think the headline story is that there is this moment of opportunity that we have where there are a lot of people who are curious about the Bible. They're interested in it, but they don't quite know what to do with it. And that movable middle moment that we're in is the headline that I'd point to.
11: So, John, why did people pick up the Bible last year and then stop reading it this year?
9: Well, you know, we really don't know what it was that caused people to pick up the Bible in 2025. A national survey just doesn't give you those kinds of results. We can all surmise, right? There may have been cultural moments that drove people to be more interested in the Bible than they were in the previous year. But what we do know about that Bible use in 2025 is that the increase came among what we call occasional Bible users. So these are people who are using the Bible more than three or four times a year outside of church, so they qualify as a Bible user, but less than once a week outside of church. And so that's really interesting. So it's this curious exploration group of people. We know that's where the spike was. And I guess what we saw was that in 2025, some of those people picked up the Bible, they explored it a little bit, and then they set it back down. They backed away from that level of engagement. Men in particular surged in 2025. But mostly they surged into occasional Bible use from never Bible use. And so that kind of casual uptick is a little bit harder to sustain. And I imagine they're looking for people who could help them sustain that. The interesting thing, though, among men is that active Bible use, that's the ones who use the Bible on their own weekly or more often outside of church, that's actually grown steadily for 3 years running. In 2024, it was 22% of men. 2025, 23%, and this year, 24% of men qualified as active Bible users. So, you know, I think the takeaway for churches is that we've get these moments of curiosity, and those moments are a gift to us. But if we don't meet people at that point of curiosity, then we leave them behind, and it's possible they'll put the Bible back down. And we don't know if we get another opportunity for every one of them. We just want to be ready when we do.
11: What would you say is the biggest misunderstanding about Bible engagement in America right now?
9: You know, I think the biggest misunderstanding about Bible engagement in America, if you just talk to the average American, is that America is becoming sort of uniformly secular and nobody really cares about the Bible anymore. And that's just not true. 64% of Americans still believe that there are spiritual beings beyond the natural world. Even among religious nuns or people with no religious affiliation, 1 in 3 of them believes that there are spiritual beings and 1 in 5 of them believe in God. 74 million American adults are in the movable middle. So they're actively curious about the Bible. And that's just not the picture of a nation that's given up on scripture. It's not a picture of a nation that's given up on God and his involvement in their lives. I think the real problem isn't apathy about the Bible. It's that curious people who are trying to explore scripture, they just don't always know what to do next. They need a guide. Not necessarily a sermon. They need someone who's going to come alongside them and help them open the pages of Scripture, explore it, and interact with it meaningfully.
11: John, thanks so much for your time today. Really appreciate it.
9: Thanks so much. God bless.
11: Read more from the American Bible Society at AmericanBible.org. We'll be right back in just a moment with more Newsmakers.
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11: That's all for Newsmakers. Thank you for watching, and be sure to head on over to the CBN News YouTube channel. That's where you'll find the full interviews you saw on today's episode. Also, be sure to check out our new documentary. As I mentioned, it's called Investigating the Supernatural, Angels and Demons. 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
5: 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We are in conversation this week, an intimate one-on-one with the legendary singer and songwriter, Candy Staton.
6: I just can't stay away.
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6: God, yeah, makes something wonderful out of something wonderful. I need...
5: Candy Staton's music makes a statement.
6: If you tell me no, I'm gonna prove you wrong.
5: And earns a surprise 2026 Grammy nomination.
6: That was the last thing I was expecting to hear.
5: Really?
6: For 40 years?
5: It's a journey from humble beginnings in the music industry.
10: Let's go back to the early years for a little bit. So Bishop Jewel discovers you and your sister.
6: Those were good days. I was 12.
16: My heart breaks up to start over again.
5: And Candy gets candid about abuse she suffered.
6: That was with this abusive husband. He was a gangster. I've married some horrible people.
5: That and more in this one-on-one with Candy Staton. At the heart of Candy Staton's return to the spotlight is her latest album, Back to My Roots. It earned her a 2026 Grammy nomination, her fifth nomination, but her first in 40 years.
6: God sure knows about the rainbow sign.
16: Oh, yeah.
6: Won't be water, but fire next time.
10: Let's go back to, at least for now, where were you when you get the news that your latest project is nominated for a Grammy? How'd you get it?
6: That was the last thing I was expecting to hear.
5: Really?
6: For 40 years?
5: Whoa.
6: I had four nominations, mm-hmm. but I never got them, you know, never won.
10: Uh-huh.
6: And so Bill Carpenter, bless his heart, he kept pushing, and he kept pushing. He don't give up.
10: I love it.
6: And he just kept pushing. You don't get a Grammy. I'm putting you in. I said, I don't even want to do this album.
10: Oh, no.
6: I said, I really don't want to do it. He said, you're going to do this album. You're going to go back to your roots, the mm-hmm. roots. We want a roots album and put it in the roots section. I said, what is that? He said, it's a section in the Grammys where there's, you know, you go back to the old things right. that you used to do. And you do the songs and you go back. We did It's Gonna Rain,
10: yes.
6: Mama's Song.
10: Yes, uh-huh.
6: And we went back to all that Peace in the Valley with my sister Maggie.
10: Yes.
6: And I wrote quite a few of the songs. One of the songs that really touched me, I guess, I don't know why it did, because it's so mean, Reach Down and Touch Heaven for Me, where I played the piano.
10: Yeah, uh-huh.
6: And everybody think God is up there, but he's down there.
10: Yeah, with you.
6: With people yeah. that's begging for bread. People that don't have places to live. People that are hungry. People that are begging. People that just don't have it together. They're on the verge of suicide. That's where Jesus is. That's where the Holy Spirit comes in.
10: Yeah.
6: Right there. And that's where we come in as his advocates. And we reach down there
10: yeah.
6: and we pick them up and we give to them and we help them.
10: Mm-hmm.
6: That makes him happy.
10: Yes.
6: That's his heaven.
10: He says, for the least of these,
6: do it unto the least of these. And that's what we do. That's my joy.
10: I will say, while we're talking about the tracks on the project,
6: mm-hmm.
10: one that makes me cry is not you singing, but when you talk about 1963.
6: Oh my God. Yes, I was there. We were guests at this local church. Mm. And we were in Birmingham. At the time, I was married to my kid's father. Mm-hmm. And I had two little boys, Marcel and Marcus. Wow. And I was pregnant with my third little boy. Mm. And we were there, and I had already sung, preparing for the pastor to preach. Mm. And this

0: little boys on the floor. They were crying and shaking. Mommy, mommy, we gonna die. I said, no, you're not gonna die. We getting home. And so we got through it. And the little girls' names was what bothered me. Nobody recognized their names. Little Cynthia West, little Carol Robinson, little Denise McNair, and little Addie Mae Collins. Love is gonna win.
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1: And welcome back to our candid conversation, a one-on-one with Candy Staton. We mentioned she began her music journey 7 decades ago, and it all started with the group Jewel Gospel Trio.
3: Let's go back to the early years for a little bit. So Bishop Jewel discovers you and your sister.
0: Yeah.
3: And start you guys off.
0: Jewel Gospel Trio. Mm-hmm. Those were good days. Mm-hmm. I was 12.
3: 12?
0: 12, yeah. With the same type voice I have now.
3: At 12.
0: I can prove it. If you go up on the internet, you can bring down some of the songs that the Jewel Gospel Trio did. I think you still got them up there someplace. You can find them.
3: Okay.
0: And we had perfect harmony. And the good thing, we had a full-fledged band in the 50s. Now, everybody gonna say, we started the bands. No, you didn't. Stop lying. You know you didn't have no band in the 50s. Yeah. They wouldn't let bands in churches. You know, they said that was the devil music.
3: Right, that's right.
0: But Bishop Jewel, her whole church was like, you thought you was at a disco when you went into her church, because we'd be dancing, honey, all in front. We had a guitar player, drummer, keyboards, gospel steel.
3: Wow.
0: And we had it going on.
3: I love it.
0: And so we were, my sister-in-law took me to the church, took us to the church, mm-hmm. and they had a Tuesday night. On Tuesday nights, they had contest. Mm-hmm. And they called us up that night. We tore it up.
3: I love it.
0: We started singing. The folks started dancing. I looked around, the Swanee Quintet, the Blind Boys.
3: Oh, wow.
0: Ruth Davis and the Davis sisters, the Caravans, everybody was standing behind us as we tore the place down with the music. We had 3 little girls. All 3 of us had lead voices. My sister had a lead voice. I had just 3 lead voices. And the youngest was 9, and I was 12. My sister was 14.
3: Wow.
0: And so we wore socks and petticoats and little ponytails and bangs, and we looked like little children.
3: Oh.
0: And we get out there with a band like that, and we was a phenomenon.
1: In case you can't tell, I love Candy Staton. She's also an author, by the way. Her books include Young Hearts Run Free, Beyond a Shadow of a Doubt, and This Is My Story. Ahead, Candy shares personal stories of a few well-known

0: influential figures.
1: Where do our laws come from? Are they simply made up by people?
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5: Young Hearts Run Free is a familiar tune heard around the world. Candy released it back in 1976. She's got quite an emotional connection to the song, and she understands why it still resonates with audiences today.
6: You'll get the babies, but you won't have your man.
5: Young Hearts Run Free. You're still known for it. You've got the kids
7: always
5: singing
7: will.
5: It now.
7: That song will never go. It'll never go out.
5: And you were It'll just telling a story about yourself to Mr. Crawford, and he...
7: No, well, actually, I was with this abusive husband. Mm-hmm. He was a gangster. I've married some horrible people. Mm. But you know what? It was all in my journey to make me strong as I am today. Everything you go through, God allows that to make you stronger, stronger. And you don't back down. You don't say, no, I fight. I'm a fighter. I'm a warrior. The man said he would kill my children. He would kill my mama. He would kill everybody if I left him. And I was scared of him. I was so scared of him. I didn't know I couldn't leave him because he promised to kill my kids and everything. And he was horrible. And David was my first producer with Warner Brothers. And I would sit there and talk to him. I said, David, hey, man, what can I do with this? I said, this guy said he was going to kill my kids. And he said, he'd be writing. He just kept writing. I'm like, what is he writing? He said, Yeah. Well, you know, you're going to be all right. I said, yeah, I hope so. Mm-hmm. I said, but I said, he got me afraid. I said, this is the first one I ever been really afraid of. But he kept writing. He just kept writing. David had fasted 40 days. And he said, I asked God to give me a song that would never go away. Give me a song that would never go away. He said, this song will never end. You're going to have a song forever. Generations after generations will be able to sing this song. So he went in the studio, and he said, you go to lunch. Go to lunch. So I went to lunch. He said, by the time you come back, I'll have the second verse. I said, okay. All right. So I went to lunch, came back. He said, you ready? I said, well, yeah. He said, let's go in the vocal booth. I sung it down once. Just once. And he said, you can come in now. I got what I want.
5: Wow.
7: He said, you'll never be able to put that feeling in the next word. I said, no, I want to do it again. I said, I was just practicing. He said, no, you weren't practicing. You weren't practicing. That was from your heart. He said, that's what I want. And that's how Young Hearts Run Free was birthed. It is just amazing. What that song is saying. It's a sad song with a joyful beat.
5: Mm-hmm. Mm-hmm. Nothing
7: that's
5: like it.
7: That's the story of Young Hearts Run Free.
5: Throughout Candy's career, she's met influential people who've made a difference in her life, including Jim and Tammy Faye Baker and the legendary Ray Charles. Let me name a few people for you and just get your reaction, because I know you have connection to them. Ray Charles.
7: Oh, gosh. Oh, my goodness, Ray. I opened for him at the Aladdin for 5 days. And we became good friends in 5 days. That's when I was drinking. The Lord delivered me from that call. You know, right. I was in that call for 13 years, but God delivered me from that. Mm. I used to go down to his dressing room every night. We would spend an hour before I went on before him. And he would order amaretto and coffee in a thermos. And we'd sit there and drink amaretto and coffee. And we'd get a little tipsy, you know. And he said, you know you're female Ray Charles. I said, what? What are you saying? Yeah, I said, what are you talking about? He said, you sing gospel. You're part of gospel country and R&B. And you mix them somehow together like I do. And it comes out very soulful. He said, that's what I'm saying. I said, you know, you are right. And I loved him. And I got a chance to walk him to the stage in New York for the last time. He died probably a year later. I was at his dressing room. I was on the show with the David Guest had a lot of us on the show that night. And I walked him to the dressing room. I knocked on the door. I said, Ray. He said, yeah. I said, tell Ray Candy Staten's out here. I want to see him. He said, wait a minute. Wait till I put my pants on. I'll be right out. I wanted to walk me to the stage. And I did. I walked him in. I had him like this, you know, on his arm. And we talked. I said, how are you really doing? Because his feet were swollen.
5: Yeah.
7: And he had on house shoes, you know. And I said, how are you really doing? And I talked to him about God. I said, do you really know the Lord? I said, I want you to know Jesus. Before, I said, you know, we don't know when God's going to call us home, but I really want you to know him. Ray, I want to spend eternity with you. And so I walked him to the stage. We sat there for a moment and talked, and they called him home. And I went back to my dressing room. But I knew him so well. I loved Ray.
8: I'm so much in love with you. All I ever want to do is thank you, baby.
5: Candy is still relevant. Her Grammy-nominated album, again, is called Back to My Roots. 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Still to come, Candy's miracle story and an answer to prayer for her son.
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11: We started asking at that point, are there healings in the present day that go beyond what modern medicine can accomplish?
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10: 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Are you going to end up losing your faith?
13: 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Why? Because they violate the laws of nature. You can't violate the laws of nature.
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5: Welcome back to my one-on-one conversation with Candy Staten. She shares how the power of God helped her son, Terry, who was involved in an accident.

0: my baby son was ran over by a car, and he was drunk like three feet. And that's the greatest miracle I've ever seen in my life. It's my son, Terry. He was two, going on three. And he was going in the back of the car, and my ex-husband didn't see him, and he drug him about 3 feet. And all the skin on one side of his face was off. The skin was completely off. And I stood him up, and he would just flop to the ground. And I stood him up again, he flopped to the ground. I said, Jesus, Jesus, what am I supposed to do? Because that church didn't believe in doctors. I looked up to the sky and I said, Lord, what am I supposed to do? I said, you mean to tell me, you want me to take this little boy? He said, I am going to heal him. And he said it so plain, it was almost audible. I'm going to heal him. So we went on, I wrapped him up, kind of wiped him off. He was all dirty. I took his little clothes and wrapped him up in a blanket, and he was just humming like, doing that. And so I knew he was in pain. He was in shock as well. But you know what? We brought him back to the home, but now the DJ wanted to call the police on us. Mm. And a deacon went in there and said, I wouldn't touch that if I were you. And he stopped calling the police. I passed three emergency rooms. Could have taken to any of them. But I believed God. Mm. It was so real. He said, I'm going to heal him. And I said, okay, you said you're going to heal him, you're going to heal him.
1: Wow.
0: So I brought him back home, and he was still whining. And he could only use one of his elbows to, and he drug himself like a broken cat, you know, like a cat. Mm-hmm. When he's broken down, he would whine and go across the bed like this. And I said, I never left his side. I just stood there and prayed in the spirit. I just prayed, God, when you gonna heal him? And so about 3 o'clock that morning, the saints came by and they prayed over him and they sung songs and they just sat there. And I'm telling you, I didn't sleep. At about 3 a.m. in the morning, this old country preacher, never been on TV before in his life, just on the radio, got his overalls on. I went through the corn patch to knock on his door. He lived about a half a mile, maybe not even that far, maybe a fourth of a mile somewhere. I went through the corn patch, 3 o'clock in the morning, knocked on his door. I said, Ella Williams, I said, you got to come. He's worse. He said, I'll be there in a minute. Just as calm. That's when I learned timing. Mm. There is a difference in you just laying hands on somebody and thinking they're going to get healed. There is timing. God, it's timing.
1: Yeah.
0: And Elder William knew timing. Mm. So he put on his old overalls and came back. We had a big picture window. That's when we had a picture window. And I'm sitting there on the couch, and he said, bring that boy here. He was crying. And I took him and laid him, sat him in his lap. Mm-hmm. He sat there in his lap. And he was just whining. He was just crying. I was like, what are you waiting on? And he was just sitting there. And he was like, no, it's gonna be a good, it was in October, he said, it's gonna be a cold winter. I said, it ain't about winter, it's about, why you go there? You're going to winter. When you got to heal this boy needs you, Jesus. And he was like, yeah, you know, it's getting cold out there. I said, yes, sir, it sure is. And I said, okay. So in a few minutes, he said, he just looked up and he said, he hit him in his back, heal in the name of Jesus. He said, now go run to your mama. And He come running to me and he said, stop crying. He said, eat, eat. He hadn't eaten all day. I said, okay. So I got him some grits. Went in there and fixed him some grits. Gave him some grits. Mm-hmm. He laid in my lap and he went to sleep. I put him in his baby bed. Now, mind you, mm-hmm. his face is still dripping,
1: right.
0: dripping mm-hmm. water. I laid him on his other side where he went to sleep. I had got a little rest. Now, remember getting up, I heard him jumping up and down. You remember the baby beds mm-hmm. that you could pull up the sides?
2: Yes, yes,
0: the big old sides. He was in there just jumping. I said, he jumping. I ran in there. I said, oh my goodness. The face, the skin was back. Brother, give me five. The skin was back just wow. like mine. Like nothing ever happened to him. That was one of the greatest miracles I have ever seen.

0: You can read more on her son's miracle in her book, Beyond a Shadow of Doubt. Before we say goodbye, we want to give the final word to Candy Staton.
1: What do you think it is about what you have done?
2: Mm-hmm.
1: You've been in this industry now 7 decades, I guess it would be.
2: 75 years.
1: Mm-hmm. That's allowed you to last, because mm-hmm. it hasn't all been good,
2: mm-mm.
1: but you're still doing this.
2: Yeah, I'm going to do it until the Lord calls me home. That's my job.
1: Mm-hmm.
2: He gave me a purpose, and I'm standing on that purpose. I'm standing firm. Nothing can stop me. I've had all kinds of obstacles. Satan has tried every trick in the book to kill me. Because he can't kill me, because God ain't gonna let him. Been through cancer, I've been through divorces, I've been through hard times, I've been through everything that you can imagine. I'm a mother of 5 grown children that I was a single mom that had to raise them by myself. Because you see, one thing about me, you gotta understand, I'm not gonna take it. See, I'm not taking a lot of stuff a lot of people would take. And I promised God that I would never have to take anything from anybody. Because my first husband told me, you need me, I don't need you. I said, a man will never be able to say that to me again. Mm-hmm. So I've always been independent and tenacious and had that, you don't tell me that. If you tell me no, I'm gonna prove you wrong. That's just been my attitude all my life. Don't say no to me. If you ever say no to me, I got something to prove.
0: Candy Staton, that is a great final word for this one-on-one edition of Studio 5. Until next time, make time to uplift someone around you, and then please come on back and see where Studio 5 takes you next week. Thank you so much for watching.
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2: so we're talking about something incredible.
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2: Still, that connection is so strong.
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3: Well, welcome to the 700 Club, and thanks so much for joining with us. Today, we'll take you from our studios to the stable. Ashley Key is standing by in the barn, and she's going to be sharing a few important life lessons that we can learn from, of all things, a horse. Ashley, over to you.
4: Thank you so much, Gordon. Well, I am here with Dr. Lou Sterrett and a few other of his 1,200-pound friends. He and his horses are going to illustrate what it takes to lead and grow. So make sure you guys stay with us as he shares his Sermon on the Mount later on today's program. We're so excited to have them with us. Gordon, back over to you.
3: Okay, that's a real barn behind you, right? I mean, it looks like you've got some kind of green screen going on, but that's a real barn.
4: This is the real barn. I believe you're very familiar with it. This was where Dr. Robertson kept his horses. And so we're so excited to be out here today.
3: Yeah, to tell you how important I am, I used to clean that barn. But anyway, that was a long time ago.
4: Gordon was saying he used to clean the stables in this barn.
5: Cheers.
4: So which he knows about, he knows about. Yeah, I'm excited. It's going to be good.
3: All right. Well, first up in the news, some more horsing around. Vice President J.D. Vance announced great progress after the first round of negotiations between the U.S. and Iran and Switzerland. Meanwhile, inside Iran, the regime is targeting Christians as enemies of the state. Chris Mitchell reports from Jerusalem.
6: Vice President J.D. Vance said Monday talks between Iran and the U.S. have made substantial progress on several fronts, including the nuclear issue.
7: This is probably what we're most excited about as Americans. The Iranians have agreed to invite IAEA inspectors back into their country. That is a major milestone for the American people.
6: Vance says a deconfliction process will help manage the Hezbollah-Israel conflict, and the Strait of Hormuz remains open. Vice President J.D. Vance said Sunday there's an opportunity to turn over a new leaf between Iran and the U.S.
7: Never before has the Iranian and American leadership met at such a high level. What the president has asked us to do is turn over a new leaf, to transform our relationship with the people of Iran and to extend an outstretched hand.
6: One condition is for Iran to give up its nuclear ambitions. Yet Iran's president says that's non-negotiable.
8: We will not submit to force, oppression, or humiliation. We will not give up the right to enrichment either, and they have to accept that.
6: Senator Lindsey Graham told CBS News President Trump believes the deal will fail, and the president is ready for the next steps.
9: I spent 4.5 hours with President Trump Friday. Here's what I think will happen next. If this deal fails, President Trump is going to take the Strait of Hormuz over by force. The United States will control the Strait of Hormuz. We'll charge a fee for all those who go through to pay for the operation. And we're going to expand the Abraham Accords in calendar year 2026. And if Iran contests control of the Strait of Hormuz by the United States, we'll obliterate them.
6: As Vance talked about a new start with Iran, President Trump threatened to renew military strikes over its support for Hezbollah. On Truth Social, he posted, Iran must immediately stop their highly paid proxies in Lebanon from causing trouble. If they don't, we'll hit Iran very hard again, just like we did last week, only harder. Iran wants to tie the talks to Israel's pullout from South Lebanon. Israeli Prime Minister Benjamin Netanyahu made two pledges to an audience at the JNS International Policy Summit in Jerusalem Sunday night about a nuclear Iran and Lebanon.
10: No matter what happens in the talks, with an agreement, without an agreement, I pledge to you that Iran as long as I'm prime minister, will never have a nuclear weapon. Never. As long as we need to protect our people, we will remain in the security zone in South Lebanon.
6: Netanyahu also said he believes the conditions have been created for regime change. Often ignored in the negotiations is the plight of the people of Iran. Miriam Wahba from the Foundation for Defense of Democracies tells CBN News the regime is targeting underground church leaders.
5: The regime is looking for a scapegoat here. They're looking for somebody to label as traitors, as enemies of the state, and as they really call it, enemies of God. And the Persian-speaking convert community Christians of Iran ends up being that scapegoat and ends up being prosecuted as what they call Zionist traitors.
6: She warns the MOU frees the regime.
5: What worries me most is that this gives the regime ability to continue its crackdown on the Iranian people and Christian communities vis-a-vis the Iranian people.
3: Well, Chris Mitchell joins us now from Jerusalem. So, Chris, Iran is looking for a scapegoat to blame for the war, and it looks like Christians are being targeted. How is the underground church there being persecuted?
11: Well, I talked to just recently an underground church leader, Gordon. He says the church really represents the real threat to the regime and why they continue to shutter churches. They're also arresting Christians en masse, and they're coming up with new and creative ways, the regime, that is, to persecute the indigenous communities of Iran and also, what they say, the converted community of Iran, those Muslims who have converted to Christianity. House churches have become the target. And for some, Gordon, they believe these are all signs of the regime that's losing control and seeing the church and believers as a major threat to their holding on to power. So this is a very critical time for the church there in Iran.
3: I've been reading a lot of the letters to the churches, the message from Jesus to the churches in the book of Revelation, and congratulating them for how they're responding to persecution. So how is the church in Iran responding to all of this?
11: Well, I'm hearing that the church, despite the persecution, is very, and the pressure, is very active, that evangelism is continuing, and many of that evangelism is by distributing Bibles. And sometimes, Gordon, it's actually anonymous. You don't always know who gives the Bible or who takes it. That's one way of evangelism. Also, the gatherings continue to happen many times in person or online. What I'm hearing is that many people in Iran are seeking God, especially after the massacres in January. Many people are seeking answers. And then we're hearing, too, that many people still come to Jesus through a dream or a vision, seeing a man in white, and often then after that, meeting a believer or getting a Bible. And also, that's why they're asking for prayer, for protection for the church, for the growth of the church, and also wisdom in the midst of this great persecution with dangers of arrest and imprisonment. But despite this pressure that's going on, just like it did with many of the churches there in the book of Revelation, the church is growing and the people are continuing to come to faith in Jesus despite all the pressure and the persecution.
3: What's your prediction on regime change? We've seen five revolutions in a decade, and you know the last one, 40, 50,000 people slaughtered in the streets. Is there any chance now, or are the hardliners so firmly in charge now that there's no chance of regime change?
11: You know, Prime Minister Netanyahu last night at that speech to the Jerusalem summit on policy, said that the conditions are pretty good for regime change. He didn't set a timeline, but I've also talked to people that have been talking to the people inside Iran. They're very disappointed, discouraged, and they don't have a necessary a lot of hope because of the way things have shifted. You know, a couple of months ago, they were talking about, you know, help is on the way. Then there was a ceasefire, the stopping of the war, and now people are pretty discouraged. And also, there's a, you know, we don't know how organized or disorganized any opposition is within Iran itself. And so that raises a key issue of whether or not they can actually overthrow the regime. We suspect that there are elements like the Mossad, the CIA, working inside to work for regime change, but we just don't know the timetable. And there's been a lot of hope for, as you said, for decades about regime change, and yet it hasn't happened. But many people are still praying for just that change in Iran.
3: Well, I've been praying the prophecy of Daniel, who prophesied in Iran long ago, and his great vision that he saw the Son of Man give the government and the authority to the saints of the Most High. He gives the government to the people, and my prayer is the government would return to the people of Iran. Well, in the negotiations, Iranians are making Israel's fight with Hezbollah in Lebanon a key demand and withdrawal and all of those things. President Trump has certainly been pressuring Israel, and the rhetoric, to me, just seems out of line. But is Israel going to be forced to withdraw?
11: They're going to be pressured to withdraw. I don't know if they're going to be forced to withdraw, Gordon. Prime Minister last night at that speech, he was pretty clear that there'll be no pullout from South Lebanon. Some believe the pressure should not be on Israel, but on Iran and Hezbollah. And that's what Trump did in his post, as we reported, you know, putting the pressure on Iran. Many people here hope that continues. And many Lebanese want to be free of Hezbollah as well. One of the key issues, I think, going forward, Gordon, will be what this, quote, deconfliction looks like. You know, they're talking about managing this Hezbollah-Israeli war, but we'll see what happens. But the main goal for Israel, and I think the bottom line, they want to make sure they can protect the citizens of northern Israel from Hezbollah, Iran's proxy.
3: What's the sense in the street in Jerusalem, you know, just on a bottom line basis? Has Iran won this thing? It just, you know, they're acting like they have. They're certainly saying that. And did they play the Strait of Hormuz, that sort of long game that America wouldn't have the political will going into an election? This would be an unpopular war as soon as gas prices increased. So what's the sense in Israel? Has Iran actually won the war?
11: Well, there's a recent poll that came out, Gordon, that said Israel hasn't won the war. 11%, only 11% of Israelis feel that Israel's won the war and reached all their goals. So that would lead you to believe that they do believe that maybe Iran has the upper hand right now. Prime Minister Netanyahu, in that speech, he really made the case for his prosecution of the war, that they have gone to a possible regime change, and that they have degraded Hamas, Hezbollah, the Houthis, Iran itself. But we feel like, I think a lot of people here in Israel feel like the job just hasn't been completed. It hasn't been finished. They feel like they should have gone militarily and not stopped. They had Iran on the run, but it feels like they just didn't go far enough soon enough.
3: Chris, thanks for the insight. Thanks for joining with us, and continue your prayers. I know you pray over Jerusalem daily. Continue your prayers. This is such a tumultuous time in world history, and just seeing clearly what is God doing in the middle of all of this turmoil. So thank you. Thank you for being with us.
11: Amen.
3: Ashley, let's go over to you.
4: All right, everyone. Well, coming up later, straight from the horse's mouth, what you can learn about boundaries, boldness, and more. Get a lesson in leadership you won't learn in a classroom. 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And up next, it's a pendant the size of a thumbnail, and it tells a big story about the Temple Mount. Watch as more than 1,000 years of history come alive. That's right after this.
12: Friend, do you remember when it felt good to withdraw your cash from the bank to expand a business, go on vacation, or buy a new car? Well, today, withdrawing your own cash has become a very risky business, according to The Secret War, a shocking new research report. I just read it, and folks, I was amazed to learn why banks are now required to spy on us for the government and then report any suspicious or unusual behavior. I suggest you get The Secret War free. Just call the number on the screen, no charge, from the folks at Swiss America, and get this. Did you know simply spending cash today may be enough to have you branded as a potential criminal? That's right. The new war on cash is really a war against all freedom-loving Americans. The secret war is yours, free, so call the number on the screen and you can tell them Pat Boone gave you the number.
1: Tuesday, J.D. Vance, Vice President of the United States and Catholic convert, the second in command, opens up about his personal journey, taking communion and finding his way back to faith, and the long road to rock bottom.
13: I had a bag of cocaine and a bottle of vodka sitting in front of me.
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3: It is said in Israel that each stone tells a story and that the smallest discoveries can speak the loudest. Well, now a tiny 1,300-year-old artifact is shedding new light on an historic moment and the enduring faith of Israel's people. Joshua Swanson reports from Jerusalem.
15: So we are talking about something incredible, never discovered before in the history of archaeology.
16: In Israel, discoveries like this small piece of jewelry can reshape how we understand the past.
15: And excavations right under the southwest corner of the Temple Mount, pendant made out of lead, 100%, that depicts on both sides a temple menorah.
16: For scholars at the Israel Antiquities Authority, this artifact offers a window into Jerusalem's history.
17: Now, the building itself is a marvel. As you can see, we came in on the ground level, and we're under this giant canopy meant to duplicate what it's like to be inside an archaeological dig. And inside the building, the National Treasures of Israel. Let's go.
16: Publications Department Director Dr. Philip Vukasovovich has spent his career studying rare artifacts.
17: What does it mean to you as an archaeologist when you find an item of this rarity?
15: Such a small thing tells a huge story.
16: And to understand it, you must go back nearly 1,300 years.
15: Early 7th century AD, the very late Byzantine period. For approximately 500 years, Jews are not allowed to dwell in Jerusalem by the royal decree. At the very end of the Byzantine period, the Jews are finally allowed, after a few hundred years, to come back. And where will they settle? Of course, next to the Temple Mount.
16: This pendant comes from a time of transition.
17: Here at the Tower of David, they have the best explanation of the different periods of the city of Jerusalem. Now let's look at a map of the city. Notice the Temple Mount, but there are no structures during the Byzantine period because the temple had been destroyed. But we fast forward to the Islamic period, and we have the Dome of the Rock, the Al-Aqsa Mosque, and these right here, Umayyad structures. These are the palaces that were built right on top of the village where our menorah was found.
16: Dr. Oren Gutfeld, archaeologist from Hebrew University, explained that for centuries, Jewish life in Jerusalem was limited.
18: We don't know much about Jewish life in Jerusalem in the late Byzantine period. Under the rule of Justinian, the Byzantine emperor from 527 to 565, there are many restrictions about Jewish life in Jerusalem.
16: Archaeologists and researchers studying ancient artifacts continue to fill in the gaps of history.
18: From the lead pendant, we know that there is at least community or people or Jews who came to pray in Jerusalem, to visit the holy places in Jerusalem. Outside of Jerusalem, prosperity, beautiful synagogues that were built all over the Galilee and other places, but not in Jerusalem.
16: But the pendant suggests that connection never disappeared, even in a time of uncertainty for Jews in Jerusalem.
15: You see that even though the temple was destroyed almost 600 years earlier, before this was worn, still that connection is so strong.
17: As a scholar, I mean, you've got doctor in front of your name, you've got your PhD. When you see what's happening online and in the news, people's claims about the history of Israel, how do you respond to that?
15: As a scholar, I can say that archaeology is an incredible tool to show history. We document, we excavate, we publish, and anybody who wants to check can check anything from the modern times all the way to ancient times.
17: This was at the Knesset before you brought it in here.
15: Yes.
17: For us to be able to see. Why this item, Philip, and why is it in the Knesset?
15: Jewish history, Jewish presence in this region for 3,000 years, all the way from the Old Testament period time to this very day. And these small items clearly show that.
17: As Israel makes headlines around the globe, this 1,300-year-old pendant and the Israel Antiquities Authority continue to provide evidence of an ancient connection between the Jewish people and this land.
16: Joshua Swanson, CBN News, Jerusalem.
3: Well, the connection between the Jewish people and the land of Israel cannot be denied. It goes back for thousands of years, all the way to 1500 BC. And you look at the archaeology, it's literally every day there's another discovery in Jerusalem, in Israel, that proves that they've had possession of this land for a very, very long time. The Jew lives. And that is what they proclaimed throughout the generations, that they live. And now we've seen in modern times the restoration of the people to the land, but also the restoration of the language to the land. All of these things are very evident miracles. Let's, as Christians, acknowledge that and acknowledge what we're seeing today is also a fulfillment of prophecy, where all the nations of the world are being aligned against Israel. We're seeing that in my generation, and I never thought I'd see it. But here it is, and the rise of anti-Semitism. What does all this point to? Well, it points to we're living in the last days, and we all should be looking under the heavens, for our redemption is drawing nigh. Ashley, over to you.
4: Well, we've all faced challenging times, and who better to walk us through these seasons than a man used to taming wild horses? 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Well, up next, he shows us what it takes to bring out trust, strength, and leadership in horses and humans.
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4: Well, he's a horse whisperer with a pastor's heart. Now this champion trainer is going to saddle up and share what our hooved friends can teach us about ourselves. Lou Starrett. Lou, thank you so much for being with us today. And who else do we have with us this morning?
26: Serious, handsome, ransom. We just call him handsome.
4: Okay, well, he is definitely handsome. We're so happy to have you guys with
26: us.
4: Thank you. First, before we get started into all the amazing things that you teach others, camps, you go all around the U.S. teaching about leadership. You know, when did your heart for horses really, really come about?
26: As a boy, I grew up on a dairy farm, and I didn't like dairy cows. My dad had died, so we're just kind of rummaging along. But I thought, well, horses can't be any worse. And I fell in love with horses. My sister had one. I grew up in 4-H, and by the time I was 19, had three national titles. That's, you go where there's approval, and that was a good thing for me.
4: Yeah, absolutely. Well, in all of that, when did you realize that there is definitely a connection between training horses and, you know, leadership and character development within people as well?
26: Well, I had come to Christ as a student at Penn State University, and my horse background didn't really prepare me for a lot of that relationship, but as I memorized scripture, I began to think of them in horse language, and I wanted to share them with somebody. Well, it was really awkward and clumsy, a little embarrassing, but we did it, and they got something out of it. So I realized this wasn't just unique to me, and you and I know that the more you give something away, the more it grows. We've been all over the world since.
4: Yeah, I love that. That's so awesome. All right, well, there's a saying, you can lead a horse to water, but you can't make it drink. You know, how are we actually able to train horses, or how much are we able to train them?
26: You know, the key, if you put salt in a horse's mouth, he'll drink. And, you know, we think the answer's in the gospel, but the crop depends on the preparation of the soil. So the key isn't just the answer. The key is preparing the heart. And God spends a lot of years preparing our hearts, and we prepare the horse to be able to do what it's called to do.
4: Yeah, I love that. Well, you are going to let us know. There are some different principles. I got my little whiteboard, handy-dandy whiteboard here. There are some principles that you use a lot to teach different things. So what are these principles? And then we'll kind of break them down.
26: Sure. This is boundaries.
4: Okay.
26: Brokenness. Blessing, and boldness. And they come from the four stages that God takes every major leader through in Scripture, from Moses and Abraham, Jacob, all the way, and reaffirms it through the life of Christ. Egypt, the wilderness, he was called the Galilean on the Jordan side, and eventually the Promised Land. And so we talk catch pen, round pen, practice pen, show pen.
4: Okay.
26: There you have it.
4: Okay. Well, first, we got to start with boundaries, right? Now, what is the purpose of boundaries? Why is that so important, not just for horses, but for us as humans?
26: You know, the moment we hear boundaries, we think of rules. We think of limitations. But you realize in design and creation, everything God made, he put a boundary around, including elements have certain characteristics. The solar system have orbits. The stellar system has a pattern. Animals have territories. We have one life, and so forth. And God puts boundaries around himself. He said, I cannot lie. I cannot change and be unholy. So boundaries are not meant to limit. They're to define, because a life that is undefined is a diffused life. It's a dissipated life. And so to turn raging water into effective life-giving streams, it has to have boundaries and a source that it receives from and a source that it gives to.
4: Yeah, that's powerful. Okay, the second one.
26: Well, the second one, like the first, is brokenness. And we show on the horse the lateral work, side by side, and vertical work. And Jesus came along and he simplified this very same thing. He said, there's only two commandments, and they're already trying to obey 612. And he said to love God with all of our heart, mind, soul, and strength, to love our neighbors, ourselves. And so our lives are measured not just on our vertical relationship with God, but our lateral relationship. And so we train horses on that same principle. Every vertical problem of rebellion toward God, he deals with laterally, like conflict, finances, health, stuff we all go through.
4: Yeah, the phrase breaking a horse might make some people uncomfortable, but it's
26: world,
4: necessary.
26: Yeah, breaking is kind of a negative term, so we've gone to shaping the will or things like that. But God, the Bible talks about a broken and contrite heart is a really a healthy thing. So it's not
4: so true.
26: Brokenness by beating somebody down. It's by helping them understand the things that hold them to this world and to let go of those things.
4: Yeah. Well, the third one is blessing.
26: Blessing.
4: Blessing.
26: And so we showed on the horse how he takes a canter depart through three points of reference, much like our GPS system does.
4: Okay.
26: Because all truth, Ashley, is three-dimensional. It bears witness physically, it bears witness relationally, and it bears witness constantly, because we are body, soul, and spirit. And God, the Trinity, all things that he makes has his fingerprint over them. We're the third planet from the sun. Our atoms are our nucleus plasma, excuse me, our cells are nucleus plasma and a wall, and our atoms are proton, neutron, electron. Everything he does has the Trinity all over it.
4: That is so powerful.
26: And so the horse begins to discern truth from error, and that's really what blessing is. It's not how much stuff we have. It's that we can walk in the light in an evil world.
4: Yes. All right. Well, last but certainly not least, boldness. Can you explain why boldness is the last principle that you go through, and why is this so important?
26: And it's in an infinity, because the real purpose of all training is to reach a generation that's never been reached. Boldness isn't shouting louder. It's not demeaning people. It's the confidence that the truth that has set me free will set others free. And it gives us the boldness to love people, to share with them, to serve them and empower them, just like you see on the horse.
4: Yeah, absolutely. Well, now, how can a horse be bold? Like, what are some things that they do that kind
26: of... watch that horse having all the liberty to run away and do things, but he has the courage and the wisdom to do the right thing, even though there's all kinds of distractions, competitions, and that's a stallion there.
4: Yeah.
26: And he has the boldness to live with all of those and do the right thing. That takes courage and boldness.
4: Yeah, absolutely.
26: You know, in Acts, it says wherever the Spirit filled people, they spoke boldly because they were confident of how to please their master.
4: Yes, absolutely. Oh, well, here's Handsome. He wants to get more in the shot, y'all. He is Handsome.
26: Word from our sponsor.
4: Well, last question I have for you. You know, for someone who's watching at home, and they just feel kind of stuck. You know, what is it going to take for them? What's maybe the first step you would encourage them to take to live a life that's, you know, more a little bit reined in?
26: You know, the first principle in all training of horses is movement. Lose yourself, Jesus said. Take one more step. Sacrifice one more effort. Do one more repetition if you're trying to lift weights or something. Go just one inch beyond your comfort zone.
4: Yeah, I love that. Well, Lou, what else is next for you? What's on the horizon for you and Handsome and Casanova? Casanova isn't standing here with us, but Casanova's right over there enjoying himself.
26: That's right. We're on a 12-day tour. We travel all through our lives and all through the world.
4: Yeah.
26: And tonight we'll be in Gettysburg, Pennsylvania, and we'll actually start a horse that's never been ridden before. We have 90 minutes to win this horse's confidence and trust. Two principles of all relationship, truth and trust. You can never trust a liar, so somehow that horse has to believe we're the most honest thing that's ever come into its life. It's like, hello, I was comfortable before you came. So it's kind of crazy, but it's a powerful illustration, and every sector of society responds well to it.
4: Yeah, I love that. Well, Lou, thank you so much for being with us today.
26: Thank you,
4: Ashley.
26: I
4: appreciate it. God bless you. And Handsome.
26: And Handsome.
4: Thank you so much.
26: And my crew.
4: And your crew. Thank you so much for being with us, guys. And to learn more about Lou's mission and all that he's doing, make sure you go to CBN.com. Gordon, back over to you.
3: I tell you, I half expected my father to walk into your shot. This is a story that would have really encouraged him. He liked to remind me that there are horses in heaven, and he can prove it because Jesus comes back on a horse. Well, still ahead, the battle for the College World Series. CBN sports reporter Will Dawson talks with players about their journey to baseball's biggest stage. Well, that's coming up later.

0: Before any judge wraps a robe around their back, let's pray they're first clothed with the humility of Christ. As we pray for America's leadership, let's ensure we remember to lift up judges and lawmakers. Our guiding scripture is Isaiah 1:17. Learn to do good, seek justice, rebuke the oppressor, defend the fatherless, plead for the widow. Father God, as judges sit above those in the courtroom, we pray their hearts bow to heaven, making decisions prayerfully, thoughtfully, and always seeking justice and truth. Lord, we pray before any gavel pounds against the desk, your spirit of discernment and wisdom has been spoken and received. And we pray all this in Jesus' name. Amen.
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0: Starmer's.
1: The decision I've taken has been about putting the country I love first. That is why I will resign as leader of the Labour Party.
0: Starmer says he will remain as caretaker prime minister until a new leader is chosen. He's been the most unpopular British prime minister since modern polling began. Andy Burnham is the frontrunner to replace Starmer as the new Labour prime minister. He won a special parliamentary election last week and would be the 7th UK prime minister in 10 years. CBN Superbook is equipping schools across Indonesia with engaging faith-based education. Superbook Academy was originally developed as a Sunday school curriculum, but now it offers structured teaching modules aligned with national learning standards in Indonesia for grades 1 through 6. After a successful pilot in 6 elementary schools, the program is now expanding nationwide with 70 schools already registered. One teacher shared, after watching the video, the children were able to retell the story with great enthusiasm and answer discussion questions well. You can find out more about what CBN is doing around the world by going to cbn.com/international. Gordon and Ashley are back with more of today's 700 Club. It's coming up right after this.
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13: Tuesday, J.D. Vance, Vice President of the United States and Catholic convert, the second-in-command opens up about his personal journey, taking communion and finding his way back to faith, and the long road to rock bottom.
14: I had a bag of cocaine and a bottle of vodka sitting in front of me.
13: And what he found at the end.
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15: Well, Candy and Fatima are young sisters. Both girls can only see blurry shadows because of juvenile cataracts. Without surgery, they'll soon be completely blind.
16: In a small town in Chiapas, Mexico, life for two little sisters drastically changed when both Fatima and Candy began to lose their sight.
17: Fatima was fine, playing, going to kindergarten. Then her teacher called. She said, "Something is going on. She is not focusing anymore. She just sits and scribbles." That's when I knew something was wrong.
16: At the clinic, the doctor diagnosed Fatima with juvenile cataracts in both eyes. Without surgery, she could lose her sight. Then it happened to Candy.
17: I started seeing the same signs in Candy. Her vision kept getting worse, and now she can only see silhouettes. They hold onto the walls to move around,

0: or they hold hands and move slowly. Sometimes they stay in one place because they are afraid.
1: All I see are blurry shadows in front of my eyes. It feels like night is coming. I think, oh no, is it getting dark already?
0: They still try to play, but they often bump into things. Mostly they go to a corner and hide because they don't feel safe. When they're scared, they grab my hand and ask, Mom, why did you turn off the lights? It breaks you.
2: As a single parent raising the girls with help from her mom, Rosa said that paying for surgery for even one of the girls was impossible. Then, thanks to you, Operation Blessing stepped in and paid for both sisters to receive the surgery they needed to restore their sight.
0: Now they are filled with joy. They run and play and paint again. It's like they are different people.
1: I was really happy when I first saw the light. Before it was dark and scary, but now I see colors, all kinds of shapes, and my family. Now I can see everything.
2: Before we said goodbye, Operation Blessing's team took the opportunity to say a prayer with the family, where they recommitted their lives to Jesus Christ.
0: Thank you, Operation Blessing, for changing the lives of my children.
3: You are the one who changed their lives. 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Now, how much is it to join? 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When you join at any level, I've got this for you, Praying for America, Seeking the Peace of the Nation. 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We need saving. Our culture is declining. It's quite clear. The political divide just seems to be unreachable, that you can't even reach across the aisle and come to agreement on anything. Let us pray and let's ask God to heal our land. It's yours when you join, so call us. 1-800-700-7000. Ashley?
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11: Tuesday, J.D. Vance, Vice President of the United States and Catholic convert, the second in command, opens up about his personal journey, taking communion and finding his way back to faith, and the long road to rock bottom.
12: I had a bag of cocaine and a bottle of vodka sitting in front of me.
11: And what he found at the end.
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11: On the next 700 Club.
4: Well, it's North Carolina against Oklahoma with the College World Series on the line. Tonight is the winner-take-all final game of the season. And while only one can be crowned champion, players from all eight teams in Omaha wanted us to know they're using this platform to glorify Christ. Will Dawson brings us the story.
13: The College World Series is affectionately called the greatest show on dirt. And while college baseball's biggest stage is a place where dreams come true, it's also the biggest platform to proclaim the name of Jesus.
14: Jesus is my savior. He truly has saved me. Every time I go out and pitch, you'll see it, that I kneel behind the mound, I say a prayer, I draw a cross, and I do it so that I'm going to the Lord when I go to the mound, and I use that as my platform every single day.
15: Jesus is my Lord and Savior, man. He's taught me how to walk this life. He's taught me how to treat everyone like they're my neighbor. You know, it doesn't matter who they are, where they come from. They might be out on the streets. You treat them like, you know, they're your brother. You know, we're all human beings. Being able to have that relationship is why I'm here.
16: Whenever I'm struggling, wherever I'm going through a tough spot, that I can just lean on the Lord. And even when I get to that high spot, that I can lean on Him in those times. And I wouldn't be where I'm at without Him. And that's why I play this game, is He's given me the ability to play it, and I just want to glorify Him in everything that I do.
17: Jesus is my Lord and Savior, and He's saved my life, and He's redeemed me of my sins. Just having the Holy Spirit with me has really been big. I keep my Bible with me, and I couldn't be more grateful for my relationship with God.
18: Jesus is God. He's the light of my life. He guides my direction. He guides every single one of the decisions I make.
19: Just being able to trust in Him and knowing that, like, good day or bad day at the field, I'm still a child of God, and that's really all that matters. And, you know, I kind of just use baseball as an outlet and, you know, a platform to give Him glory.
20: Life's a lot bigger than just playing baseball, hits and wins and losses. And the number one thing that I've found is just, you know, the biggest impact that I can make as a college baseball player is helping bring teammates and whoever I can to Christ, and that's been the biggest blessing for me.
21: You get reminded every time you read the Word of the Bible of that's the goal. It's cool to win a national championship. It's cool to win games. But at the end of the day, we're all going to leave this earth one day. And when you have that relationship with Christ, you end up in heaven.
22: He's our King. He's our Savior. He's the Lord. He should be the person you look up to, the person you follow for the rest of your life.
17: Once you realize and you get closer and you give your life to Christ, he's your identity, right? Like, you're playing for Him for dying on the cross for our sins and resurrection. Like, if you look at it that way, man, life is good. It's awesome. You get treated differently. You live life differently. You don't have to worry about your statistics. You just worry about loving Jesus for what He did.
23: Jesus is everything. Well, let's be honest. Like, I mean, I wear a shirt all the time that says Jesus won, and that's basically like what he's done for us. You know, just died on the cross for our sins and just saved us from all the evil. So just couldn't be more grateful.
24: My life got to a point where, you know, it was either Him or a dark road. So He came to me at the most perfect moment that I needed Him. And ever since then, like, it's changed my whole life. Just being able to lean on Him and go to Him when I need answers to questions that I can't find on my own. When I need strength that I can't muster on my own. Like, Jesus means the world to me. And I try to live my life, you know, in a pleasing way to Him.
4: It's always a joy to see athletes competing at such a high and intense level, glorifying Jesus and making his name known through the platform that God has put them on in the avenue of sports. So it's just really great to hear all these guys just giving glory to God, which is really cool. Well, CBN Sports will continue to bring you coverage that you won't see anywhere else. So be sure to subscribe to the CBN Sports social media channels. You can find them by scanning the QR code on your screen. Make sure you do so. Will Dawson always does a great job reporting. All right. Well, now we are transitioning into your email questions. You ready for this, Gordon?
3: And you're going to answer everything.
4: No. Maybe we can tag team, but I'm going to let you take this one.
3: Okay.
4: All right. This is from a viewer. He's saying, I have recently been struggling with lust. I also used to be very smart in school. Now I am so dumb. I can't understand a thing. There's so much pressure on me to do well in school, but whenever I pray about these things, nothing changes. I think I have fallen out of grace with God, and I am now being punished by not being able to do well in school. Please help me because I want to have a good relationship with God, my family, and friends.
3: The number one cure, if you will, for lust is fasting. It absolutely breaks its hold over you. So I would encourage you to prepare for a fast and then go to a fast until it falls off of you. These are things that get into your mind and into your body and into behavior patterns that need to be broken over you. And fasting is a good way to deny that flesh, because that's where that's coming from. It's coming from your flesh. It's not coming from your soul. It's not coming from your spirit. And the wrong thing is in charge when you're consumed with it. In terms of what is happening with your mind and all of that, you have to look at sort of the overall picture, what's going on with your sleep pattern, what's going on with everything else concerning your life. If you're in some kind of brain fog, you might want to seek medical help for what is that? God doesn't want to curse anyone, so don't believe that he wants to set you free. He wants to love you. He wants to lead you into pleasant places. That's God. That's his very nature. He is love, and he's not trying to curse anyone.
4: Yeah, and I would also say there's no condemnation for those who are in Christ Jesus. And so I think him, you know, calling himself dumb, it's like God's not saying that. He's not speaking that over you. I think sometimes those negative thoughts can speak louder than the word of God sometimes, and it needs to be the opposite.
3: Keep the three things in mind. I come from God. Mm. I live for God. I'm going to God.
4: Yeah.
3: And when you have that, I'm made in his image. I'm the express image of God Almighty. He has put eternity in your heart. He has given you infinite wisdom that will be received from him. He gives wisdom to people, and he'll give it to you if you just ask.
4: Yeah, amen to that. Well, here's another question. This is coming from Shepherd. I received the COVID vaccine in 2021. I now want to be born again, but I hear many people saying I am eternally lost. Is it true that I am now beyond redemption?
3: I don't know where this heresy, I've never heard this before, but manifest heresy. If you're vaccinated, you can't go to heaven. Who in the world is saying that?
4: Yeah.
3: The blood of Jesus is able. It is powerful. It speaks today. It covers all sin. All you have to do is believe that. And when you believe that, you'll be set free. Believe in your heart. Confess with your mouth. And you shall be saved. It's real simple. Keep following what's called the Roman road. Put it before the Lord and let him give you the comfort that you obviously need. This is, I can't condemn it hard enough. That's a heresy.
4: Wow. Yeah, that's intense. I've never heard that either. All right, this is coming from James. He's asking, Gordon, if we are selling oil to the entire world, why are our gas prices so high? We, the people, don't care how much we charge the rest of the world for oil, but there's no reason why the oil companies should be ripping off our people. I'm not asking the oil companies to lose money, but my personal belief is that gasoline shouldn't cost more than $3 a gallon, including state and federal taxes.
3: Well, James, welcome to capitalism. and when market prices are up, then the market dictates the price. So if you have either threatened takeover of the Strait of Hormuz or an actual blockade and that oil isn't flowing through, then that introduces scarcity into the system, the worldwide system. And even though we have supply here, well, that supply market price now is a whole lot higher. So they're doing that. But do keep in touch with what are the state and federal taxes that we're paying on every single gallon. I just took a vacation into North Carolina, and the price of gasoline was a full dollar cheaper there than it was in my home state of Virginia. And so that got me into why, and then, you know, there's some kind of carbon tax we're paying, and taxes for road improvements, and all of these things are coming out of that. So it's not just the oil companies, but the fundamental reason it's gone up since the war with Iran is the Strait of Hormuz.
4: All right, this is from Denny. Okay. You ready for this one? Do you have to die to go to heaven? Or can you ask God to take you to there? I hear stories of people going without dying, almost like a dream.
3: Well, Enoch, Elijah, you know, they didn't have to go through death first. They didn't taste it. If you want to have a vision of heaven, ask for it. You know, it's that simple. The mystics through the ages of the church, some have reported that, yes, indeed, they got to see a picture. The Apostle Paul said, I was caught up into the third heaven. But be careful of that, because it's the abundance of the revelation that you have. You know, Paul says, because of that abundant revelation, there was a messenger of Satan sent to buffet me. So, I mean, there's, you know, don't have pride about this. It's not a place for that.
4: This is an interesting one. Basically, are there going to be worms in hell?
3: Well, Jesus says, and there are two scriptures, one I believe in Mark and mm-hmm. the other one in Isaiah, yeah. that you know, their worm will not die and their fire will not be quenched. But here's the key to that verse. It's there. Worm. So, you know, what is it that is consuming them? In the natural here on earth, when you do something wrong and your conscience is plagued by it, your thoughts, you can't sleep, you know, what will be that worm that consumes you for all eternity? Well, here's a word from 1 John. He who is in you is greater than he who is in the world. God bless you. We'll see you again tomorrow.
11: Tuesday, J.D. Vance, Vice President of the United States and Catholic convert, the second in command, opens up about his personal journey, taking communion and finding his way back to faith, and the long road to rock bottom.
12: I had a bag of cocaine and a bottle of vodka sitting in front of me.
11: And what he found at the end.
12: I knew God was real, and I knew Jesus' words were true.
11: On the next 700 Club.
0: The thing we really like about CBN is we know that our money is going to a good cause. We know that the money is well spent. We know that they're good stewards of our money. We know that they take really good care to make sure that they aren't wasting our resources.
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5: Thank you so much for joining us for CBN Newswatch. I'm Ephraim Graham. Ahead today, despite conflicting messages, the United States and Iranian negotiators are still talking in Switzerland. President Donald Trump warns the U.S. could launch more strikes against Iran if necessary because of its support for Hezbollah. And inside Iran itself, the Islamic regime is labeling Christians as enemies of the state. We're going to bring you the story from Jerusalem. Russia has forcibly taken thousands of Ukrainian children away from occupied territories during the ongoing war. We're going to show you how one group is working to bring them all back home. And the power of an online realm known as the Manosphere. Its content is aimed at men. We're going to hear what's being said and why some of it could be good and some of it spiritually dangerous. All those stories and more right now on CBN Newswatch.
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5: It is Monday, the 22nd of June, 2026. We're going to begin this half hour with the ongoing talks between the United States and Iran in Switzerland. President Donald Trump warns Iran the threat of force remains on the table. And inside Iran, the Islamic regime is targeting Christians as enemies of the state, calling them Zionist traitors. CBN News Middle East Bureau Chief Chris Mitchell brings us the story, reporting now from Jerusalem.
8: Vice President J.D. Vance said Sunday there's an opportunity to turn over a new leaf between Iran and the U.S.
9: Never before has the Iranian and American leadership met at such a high level. What the president has asked us to do is turn over a new leaf to transform our relationship with the people of Iran and to extend an outstretched hand.
8: One condition is for Iran to give up its nuclear ambitions. Yet Iran's president says that's non-negotiable.
10: We will not submit to force, oppression, or humiliation. We will not give up the right to enrichment either, and they have to accept that.
8: Senator Lindsey Graham told CBS News President Trump believes the deal will fail, and the president is ready for the next steps.
25: I spent 4.5 hours with President Trump Friday. Here's what I think will happen next. If this deal fails, President Trump is going to take the Strait of Hormuz over by force. The United States will control the Strait of Hormuz. We'll charge a fee for all those who go through to pay for the operation. And we're going to expand the Abraham Accords in calendar year 2026. And if Iran contests control of the Strait of Hormuz by the United States, we'll obliterate them.
8: As Vance talked about a new start with Iran, President Trump threatened to renew military strikes over its support for Hezbollah. On Truth Social, he posted, Iran must immediately stop their highly paid proxies in Lebanon from causing trouble. If they don't, we'll hit Iran very hard again, just like we did last week, only harder. Iran wants to tie the talks to Israel's pullout from South Lebanon. Israeli Prime Minister Benjamin Netanyahu made two pledges to an audience at the JNS International Policy Summit in Jerusalem Sunday night about a nuclear Iran and Lebanon.
26: No matter what happens in the talks, with an agreement, without an agreement, I pledge to you that Iran, as long as I'm prime minister, will never have a nuclear weapon. Never. As long as we need to protect our people, we will remain in the security zone in South Lebanon.
8: Netanyahu also said he believes the conditions have been created for regime change.
26: That is what will be the real triumph, when the Iranian people take their own destiny in their hands and they knock out this brutal regime that is terrorizing them and terrorizing the rest of the world.
8: Often ignored in the negotiations is the plight of the people of Iran. Miriam Wahba from the Foundation for Defense of Democracies tells CBN News the regime is targeting underground church leaders.
27: The regime is looking for a scapegoat here. They're looking for somebody to label as traitors, as enemies of the state, and as they really call it, enemies of God. And the Persian-speaking convert community Christians of Iran ends up being that scapegoat and ends up being prosecuted as what they call Zionist traitors.
8: She warns the MOU frees the regime.
27: What worries me most is that this gives the regime ability to continue its crackdown on the Iranian people and Christian communities vis-a-vis the Iranian people.
5: All right, Chris is joining us now with more. So, Chris, what more can you tell us about what's happening with the church in Iran?
28: Well, Ephraim, we understand pastors are traveling throughout Iran to encourage many of the believers, many of them isolated, trying to strengthen their faith and provide fellowship during a crisis, a very, very difficult time inside Iran right now. We understand Christian ministries continue to reach out to Iranians through television, radio, social media, and other platforms, especially now, Ephraim, when the internet access has been restricted. And then we keep hearing more reports of Muslims coming to faith through dreams, visions, and encounters with face-to-face with Jesus many times. We've reported on this many, many years, Ephraim, a phenomenon many ministry leaders say is continuing across Iran. We also understand many Iranians are disillusioned with Islam. Many mosques, maybe majority of the mosques, are empty. And Iranian believers are asking Christians around the world to pray for courage, strength, and peace for the believers as they face persecution during this war, isolation, and internet blackouts.
5: Chris, we heard Prime Minister Netanyahu say the conditions have been created for regime change in Iran, but the Iranian people have not risen up against the regime during this war. Does he believe they will stand up against the regime now?
28: Well, last night I was at that talk when he made that presentation to the JNS International Policy Summit. He didn't talk about a timetable, but he did believe that the conditions are in place right now to bring about regime change. Massive damage has been done to the regime during the last war in 2025, that 12-day war, and the war this year. The infrastructure, the economy's been decimated, the military's been hit. Many people believe the regime is weakest in its 47-year-old history. Widespread dissatisfaction with the regime. And we understand, although we don't know a lot of details, that things are being done covertly, trying to raise the level of opposition. But the question is also is, Ephraim, is the opposition organized and can they rally around? One figure that many people have been talking about since the beginning of the protest, Reza Pahlavi, who is the late crown prince, the crown prince in exile right now. So it remains to be seen, but he believes the conditions are set for a regime change sometime in the future.
5: Chris, President Trump is now tying the talks with Iran to its support for Hezbollah. How important of a development is this for Israel?
28: Well, very important, Ephraim, because Iran has been trying to tie the memorandum of understanding to make sure that that there's a ceasefire and that Israel actually pulls out of southern Lebanon. And so they're using that as a sort of a leverage against Israel's fight against Hezbollah. It's a welcome development, one of the many changes that's gone on during these last couple of weeks from almost day to day. Policy changes are going on. But Israel's committed, as Prime Minister Netanyahu said in his speech, to hit Hezbollah. Right now it's dramatically weakened, but not defeated totally. The IDF has actually been uncovering massive military infrastructure inside southern Lebanon, huge caches of weapons and tunnel systems. So the number one goal for Israeli leaders, Prime Minister Netanyahu and the defense minister, is to protect the citizens in the north from Hezbollah. He also ruled out, President of Syria, al-Sharaa, he rules out any intervention or fighting Hezbollah. That's something President Trump said last week, that al-Sharaa would actually do a better job than Israel. Prime Minister Netanyahu said the ratio of combatants to actually civilians being killed is actually 5-1, meaning 5 combatants to just 1 civilian killed. He says that's unprecedented.
5: Indeed. Iran and the United States say they've agreed on a roadmap to end the war with a final deal in 60 days. What is the view there in Israel of the possibility of this deal?
28: Well, there's little trust here, Ephraim, about the regime based on its past history. They're method of operation is to delay, obfuscate. They just believe Iran needs to be judged on its action, not on any agreement. Trust but verify, that's something that could apply to this. Others believe, actually, President Trump is laying a trap for Iran, that he believes a deal's not going to happen, may wait after the midterms and actually do something then. That's something that's been talked about at this on the sidelines of this policy summit, but we'll see what happens in the next 60 days.
5: Despite talk of an agreement with Iran, the regime says it will not give up its nuclear program, while the U.S. says Iran cannot have a nuclear weapon. Has any real progress been made here?
28: It doesn't seem to be, Ephraim. It seems like they're kicking the can down the road for 60 days. There are technical talks, but major gaps. Iran says it maintains its right to enrich uranium, and Trump says Iran can never be allowed to have a nuclear weapon. So that is the two loggerhead issues right now between the two sides.
5: All right. Our CBN News Middle East Bureau Chief Chris Mitchell, thank you so much for your insights. Coming up, we're going to turn to the war in Ukraine, how one group is working to bring Ukrainian children home after they've been taken away by Russia. We're going to have that story for you when we come back. You're watching CBN News Watch.

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8: One of the more disturbing aspects of the war is Russia's practice of forcibly taking Ukrainian children from occupied territories. While around 2,000 of these children have been returned, thousands more remain in Russia. Charlene Aaron highlights the efforts of one group that's working to bring them all home.
9: Since Russia launched its invasion more than 4 years ago, thousands of Ukrainian children have been taken into captivity.
10: These are the children that have been either deported to Russia or forcibly transferred.
9: Maxim Maximov oversees Bring Kids Back UA, an initiative launched by Ukrainian President Volodymyr Zelensky to identify, locate, and return their children. Although Ukraine confirms more than 20,000 cases, Maximov believes that number may be higher.
10: They have proudly boasted about welcoming, I quote, the Ukrainian children in the amount of 744,000 to Russia.
9: Many of those taken have been stripped of their identities, language, and culture. Children have also been placed in Russian state institutions, forced into military camps, put up for illegal adoption, and more.
11: They are told that the nation of Ukraine doesn't exist, that they have nowhere else to go, that their families have forsaken them. And in other terrible cases, also, we have cases of girls being exposed to sexual violence as well as sex trafficking.
9: To international human rights lawyer Sharanjit Parmar, these abductions should be labeled war crimes.
11: The European Court of Human Rights found that the Russian Federation has been violating children's right to family and right to their personal status as a result of these abductions whilst living under occupation. We also have seen the International Criminal Court issue arrest warrants against Vladimir Putin and Irina Belilova, who's the Child Rights Commissioner, who has openly declared having transferred Ukrainian children into areas under Russian control and with Russian families.
9: A coalition of countries, including the United States, is working to secure the return of these children.
10: The First Lady of the United States, Melania Trump, have been very much involved in this issue, not only raising its visibility to the new level, making sure that every policymaker on the planet Earth is aware that this is happening, but also have been contributing directly to 3 dozen returns. So 3 dozen kids and families have been reunited back in Ukraine in safety and in comfort with the assistance, with direct involvement of the United States.
9: The State Department has pledged $25 million to find and return children, while also providing critical resources to help those rescued heal.
10: There are multiple services provided across medical needs, psychological needs, humanitarian needs. It is most important that they are provided with a good environment.
9: Charlene Aaron, CBN News.
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8: It is called the manosphere, talk and information on the internet aimed at men. 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
13: You have likely heard the term and possibly wondered what exactly is this manosphere. Well, in short, think of it like an online man cave where guys hang out and talk about everything from sports to money, to fitness, dating, and yes, politics.
14: There are so many aspects to the manosphere. There's no one sort of manosphere anymore.
13: Dr. Monica McDermott wrote the book Masculinity in American Politics and found one rising substantial tentacle, and it's a dangerous one.
14: There are podcasts that are out there just to blame women, and that's one very negative aspect of the manosphere.
13: If you surf its menu of podcasts, you will quickly encounter some of the harsh vitriol.
15: When you're around women all the time and you get girls, you start to quickly realize how useless they are.
16: Women, by nature, are mentally chaotic and mentally ill.
17: I grew up when men are talking. You don't interrupt. Men are talking. It's the man's table. Men are talking.
13: Proponents of this thinking include names like Andrew Tate, Myron Gaines, Nick Fuentes, and Sneeko, just to name a few. Shane Winnings with the Christian men's group Promise Keepers believes men should lead, although not that way.
18: We do need Christian men who are able to flip that switch and be aggressive and show masculinity and dominance when needed, but they also need to be able to turn it off and be, you know, present for their families, be tender, be emotionally supportive and caring of their wives and children and so forth.
13: Not all of these podcasts are over the top. Some hosts, like Jordan Peterson, take more of a psychological approach on how traditional masculinity is key to an orderly society. While Joe Rogan's podcast is definitely unfiltered, it can also be serious and conversational. Others push a mix of unfiltered, often raunchy, bro culture conversation that leaves God out of the equation.
18: Anyone who has some masculine characteristics and some charisma and ability to talk is popular on social media and a podcast. And if they're not rooted in Christian values, all we're going to have is a bunch of weightlifting, meat-eating, you know, bearded men with no godly principles, and we actually will become toxic as men.
19: This manosphere all started as the men's rights movement in the late 1970s, which pushed the idea that men are the oppressed group. It essentially served as a counter to the era's second wave of feminism. A few decades and technological advances later, it morphed from forums and chat rooms into a major influential online community.
14: The rise of rights of women, the rise of rights of minority groups, things like that have threatened the position, the sort of dominant position that men have always experienced in American culture. And so they, the men themselves, see that as a threat, and in some ways, understandably so.
20: This is your last chance. You take the red pill, you stay in Wonderland, and I show you how deep the rabbit hole goes.
19: This phenomenon even has its own jargon. There's the red pill and the blue pill. Taking the red pill means you've awakened to the truth of men being the oppressed gender. If you've taken the blue pill, that means you've been conditioned and tricked into believing mainstream beliefs about gender and feminism. It also invokes Jesus' name at times.
21: If you're persecuted for the sake of the truth, which is synonymous with Jesus, then that's a very good thing.
19: The problem is, those same hosts also make crude remarks about women. Shane Winnings worries immature young Christian men are vulnerable to it.
18: A lot of Christians aren't in their Bible. They're just being spoon-fed on social media. A lot don't even go to church. And so I'm not surprised that they're just following any charismatic right-wing person who is, you know, saying Jesus Christ. Jesus said it. How can fresh water and salt water come from the same spring? It's not possible. So we have to do a better job of, you know, policing up ourselves, our own party, so that we don't look like hypocrites.
19: As for President Trump, he has jumped feet first into the manosphere.
22: Now, this is cool.
23: It's very good.
22: I've never even seen you in a car before.
19: During the 2024 campaign, he appeared with influencers Aiden Ross, Joe Rogan, Theo Vaughn, and the Nelk Boys, all powerful voices on platforms attracted to Trump's promotion of strength and the forgotten man that's projected in politically incorrect and irreverent language.
14: Trump was always appealing, even in his earliest campaigns, to these sort of downtrodden, let's say, men, working class men, men who felt threatened by all kinds of other forces in society. The manosphere is there for a reason. It's there to fill a need that some American men have. And if you want to appeal to those men, you've got to go where they are.
19: Ultimately, though, men young and old need to seek a different voice.
18: The only thing that you can know to be true is Christ and the Word of God. And so spend more time than listening to podcasters. Discernment is what I would say is like the word of 2026. Pray to God for discernment, to know good from evil, to know right from wrong, to have wisdom, because there's a million voices out there, and I don't want to be following the wrong one. So I'm going to make sure I spend more time in the Word than on YouTube this year.
19: Because true manhood only resides in the sphere of the Bible. David Brody, CBN News, Washington.
24: We will be right back with an encouraging word for your Monday. Stay with us. You're watching CBN News Watch.

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5: 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Now, on today's show, we've got David Rives, founder of Wonders Center and Science Museum out in Tennessee. He's here to explain the theology and also the science behind the alien debate. Let's welcome him here to Newsmakers. 10 years ago, it feels like this is something that very few people were talking about, and a lot of people were not taking seriously. Flash forward to right now, we have a lot of people talking about it. I mean, these are actually very interesting claims and statements. What is your reaction to watching this topic become so mainstream right now?
12: It may be a little bit surprising, but at the same time, the last, let's just say, 5-6 years have been so shocking, where people are seeing the insincerity of the media. They're seeing the agenda of mainstream, and then your common person is starting to ask questions, and they're like, okay, well, if we've been lied to about this and we've been lied to about that, then perhaps there are other issues. And so I think it's actually exciting, and I'm not really surprised that there are those who are waking up and saying, hey, maybe this is a topic that we should be tackling, but we don't always tackle it in the correct way, Billy. And that's one of the keys is, you know, at this point in science, we found over 6,000 extrasolar planets. I mean, that means rocks orbiting around other stars, right? And out of those 6,000 extrasolar planets, we can know a little bit, right? We can say, oh, well, they appear to have this size and mass. And so there's all these extrapolations about, well, so based on the size and mass of this, maybe it could be in the Goldilocks zone for this extra solar star, this star outside our solar system. And therefore, if it's in the habitable zone, then maybe it's conducive to life. Maybe it has liquid water. Maybe it has an atmosphere. Maybe. And you start to stack up all the maybes, and you're like, hey, we found 6,000. So surely there are millions of planets out there. And out of those millions of planets, surely some of them contain alien life. I mean, that kind of makes sense from an initial perspective. But then you start to ask mathematicians, people like friends, you know, John Lennox at Oxford, mathematicians, and they say, yeah, well, actually, the idea that there might be life out in the universe, in this universe, is mathematically improbable, even given the vast number of planets, because of the factors that have to be there in order for extraterrestrial life, or at least any type of biological life like we see on Earth, to exist. It's mathematically improbable. You say, what does that mean? Well, it means that it's pretty much impossible in this universe. Okay, that's scientifically speaking. And that's the reason that a lot of people are going to a multiverse and saying, well, maybe there's an infinite number of universes out there so that we can create higher odds. But you cannot ignore the vast number of UFO sightings or UAP sightings or alien abductions or all of these occurrences that seem to be happening across not just the U.S., across the globe, and they all have these similarities. So the unique thing about the similarities that we see is that, yes, they all appear to have similar stories, but track it back a few hundred years and you did not see those types of encounters happening. You heard about trolls, you heard about fairies, you heard about goblins, you heard about all these other types of encounters. And then we start reading books from a few hundred years ago, and we see, what are they talking about? They're talking about trolls and goblins and fairies and all of that. So it almost seems like encounters and abductions and experiences follow pop culture. Well, why would an extraterrestrial civilization be following pop culture? But what if instead of extraterrestrials, it's actually extra dimensionals? And if we're talking about the spiritual realm, then the spiritual realm does have this advantage to follow pop culture if they're trying to influence masses. Doesn't that make sense?
5: It is interesting. There are some experts out there. We just put a film together, a documentary, as you know, investigating the supernatural, angels and demons. And we deal a little bit in the film with the alien UFO issue. And, you know, Hugh Ross and some others who have looked at this, they will tell you that when you start looking at the stories that people have, you know, Close Encounters of the Third Kind, where they claim to have interacted with aliens, that the experiences mirror what happens when somebody is dealing

0: said that in years. Maybe they just haven't even thought that, but they're in the middle of something so terrifying, and boom, all of a sudden, everything changes. The situation changes. The abduction stops. Everything goes back. And I have to ask myself, well, why would these ancient creatures from other planets be afraid of a simple name, unless there is power in that name and that these things are potentially more spiritually inclined than they are physical beings?
1: Where can people go if they're in Dixon, Tennessee, they want to visit the museum, or if they want to get more information, support the mission that you are on? Where can they go to do that?
0: Go to davidreeves.com. That's David, R-I-V-E-S.com. 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
1: Thank you so much. I so appreciate your time today.
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1: 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We'll be right back in a moment with more Newsmakers.
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1: Welcome back to Newsmakers. Next up, Dr. Mitch Glazer of Chosen People Ministries. He joins us to show really what people might have wrong about evangelicals, Israel, and the end times. Let's welcome him here to Newsmakers. Chosen People Ministries, you just commissioned really interesting research on a number of elements surrounding Israel, evangelical support for Israel. What surprised you most about these findings?
17: What surprised me the most was that evangelicals, and we queried folks on the survey, there were 3,800 people in the survey, which is a good survey. And we asked, we used the four National Association of Evangelical questions that would determine whether or not somebody is a strong evangelical, believing the fundamentals of the Bible, that Jesus is the only way, and they need to share the gospel and a number of other things. And so what surprised me

0: is that nothing has changed since October 7th. And, you know, it's just, there's just been so much bad press about Israel, and so many people have sort of gone the other way. And I think that we can demonstrate that. But it's wonderful for me that evangelicals, for the most part, the numbers are, let's see, I have a few questions that I answered here, but the numbers are over 70%. It's usually around, we have a few different questions, we ask the question a few different ways, but between 70 and 75% of what we call NAE evangelicals that really believe the essentials of the gospel are very favorable towards Israel. And to me, that's awesome. It's great.
1: Yeah, I mean, so, okay, one of the things that has been assumed is that what drives evangelical support for Israel is eschatology, end times theology, that it, that is the primary driver of that support. I know the researchers were pretty surprised and shocked here. Can you talk a little bit about that, about what was actually found?
0: Yeah. Well, I'll give you one number that's amazing, and that is that 87.1% either strongly or somewhat agree that Christians should love and support Jewish people whether or not they accept Jesus as Messiah. Now, the reason that's so incredible and so important is because the rationale for being favorable towards Israel and the Jewish people is that the sort of the last cosmic puzzle piece in the eschatological events of the last days. And so the conversion of Israel, it's well known. I mean, Zechariah 12:10, Matthew 23:37 through 39, Acts 4. I mean, it's all over the place in the Bible, all the New Testament, that the Jewish people will turn to Jesus in the last days. Whichever Jews are alive at that time will turn to Jesus at the in the last days. And so there's been a thought that the reason why Jewish people are important, the reason Israel is important, is because of their role in the last days. And so our researchers are not quite believers in Jesus. They're just academics with no skin in the game. They're very objective and very smart. And one of them said to me, "Wow, I was wrong. The Christians are not as utilitarian as I thought." And that they genuinely believe that God has his hand on the Jewish people, chose the Jewish people, and that Christians have an obligation to be kind and support the Jewish people. And that made a huge difference in his thinking. And he was surprised by it. I was surprised by it and pleasantly surprised. So the real question then, Billy, is then what is the fundamental driving force for evangelicals who support Israel? What is the driving force? Is it biblical? Is it social, moral? Is it just war theory? You know, what is it? And I'm happy to say that it's biblical.
1: Yeah, and when you say biblical, you're referring to the promise to Abraham, the everlasting promise to the Jewish people, not only for land, but also there's sort of an ethnic piece of that as well, right?
0: There is. And again, that is consistent. And actually what we discovered is that it was actually even more consistent throughout the age group. So a lot of parents and grandparents are worried about their evangelical children not really being faithful to the Bible. And, you know, we're always concerned about these things. And the truth is that even the young people are well over 50%. Believing that the Abrahamic covenant, God's promise of land and people, is valid today. So that was 53%. And then the really strong group also is the between the 30 and 64-year-olds. We would expect the over 65-year-olds, the boomers, to be that way. But actually, they're neck and neck, they're all neck and neck, close to 60% believe that Israel is the fulfillment of biblical prophecy and that God has his hand on the Jewish people because he's fulfilling his promises to Abraham.
1: Yeah, and for younger people to have that position, and then that 20% of young people who said they don't know, right? Yeah. That they're not sure where they stand. That might be alarming to people, but that also seems like there's an opportunity there with those 20%, right? They're not saying we dislike Israel, we don't agree. You know, they're saying we don't know. Can you talk a little bit about that? Because again, it feels like an opportunity for evangelicals there.
0: Yeah, so we call that the educational and persuasion opportunity. And it's consistent between 20 and 30% on a lot of these questions. And what seems to me is that particularly with the younger people where that I don't know, because they haven't formulated their views yet, you know, it makes sense. In fact, our researchers think that those views actually change because we've been doing these for 10, 12 years, that these views might even change as we go through the age cohorts. And so it might be that the 18 to 30-year-olds who are at 53% might be at 60, 65% as they go through changes, maturity, jobs, responsibility, children, houses, you know, and probably their political views will change also as they get older. And so we're very heartened by all of this.
1: Well, I so appreciate you joining us today, breaking down this important data, and thank you for doing the survey. I think it helps us understand what is happening among evangelicals in a much clearer way. Appreciate your time today.
0: Thank you, Billy.
1: Let's continue to pray for peace in the Middle East and for God's will to be done. We'll be right back in just a moment with more Newsmakers.
2: Blessed are you, Lord, our God, King of the universe, who has chosen us from all of the nations and given us his Torah.
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6: 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But this shows that he is.
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8: I don't know. I thought you could tell me whether or not they're genuine.
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11: You considered yourself an atheist.
12: Yeah.
11: What did you specifically have against Christianity?
12: My dad was a former music minister. You know, I saw a lot of hurt in that church.
11: In 2015, Walker lost his record deal and had their family van repossessed by the label. That's when Craig decided to give their family van to Walker.
12: Their unconditional love, it was so different from what we were used to. I went and got a Bible and just started reading and reading and reading.
13: It was amazing to watch the transformation and the just the power of the Holy Spirit.
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12: I said, I believe.
14: Are you telling me that you believe that Jesus is the Son of God and that you want to live your life for him? He said, that's exactly what I'm saying.
1: Welcome back to Newsmakers on the CBN News Channel. For our final segment, we have Dr. John Plake with the American Bible Society. He joins us to break down key shifts in Bible reading in America. Let's welcome him here to the show to break it all down. What is the biggest takeaway in this year's data? You look at this every year at how Americans are engaging with the Bible. What's this year's biggest takeaway?
15: Well, I think the big takeaway is that all of us were wondering what was going to happen with Bible engagement in 2026. You may recall that back in 2025, we saw an uptick in both Bible use and in scripture engagement in America. And unfortunately, the headline is that that uptick did not stick. What we saw was that in 2026, our numbers for both Bible use and scripture engagement returned to about what they were in 2024. And so I think everybody needs to know that, but the headline is actually a little bit below the surface. What we noticed is that there's a shift in where people are landing. We use three segmentations. The first of them is Scripture Engaged, those people who are consistently interacting with the Bible in a way that shapes their choices and transforms their relationships with God, themselves, and others. That's Scripture Engaged. Below that, we have a group called the Movable Middle. We talk about them a lot because they're curious about the Bible. They're interested in knowing more, but often they're stuck or they're confused and they need a guide or someone to come alongside them. The big headline here is that compared to 2024, the movable middle has increased in size by 9 million American adults. And it's really the only segment that's showing significant increases. When we look then at the Bible disengaged, now that's people who really never pick up the Bible on purpose. They may encounter it by accident. They go to a wedding, they go to a funeral, and they hear scripture, something like that. But we actually see that the Bible disengaged are down by 5 million compared to 2 years ago. So I think the headline story is that there is this moment of opportunity that we have where there are a lot of people who are curious about the Bible. They're interested in it, but they don't quite know what to do with it. And that movable middle moment that we're in is the headline that I'd point to.
1: So, John, why did people pick up the Bible last year and then stop reading it this year?
15: Well, you know, we really don't know what it was that caused people to pick up the Bible in 2025. A national survey just doesn't give you those kinds of results. We can all surmise, right? There may have been cultural moments that drove people to be more interested in the Bible than they were in the previous year. But what we do know about that Bible use in 2025 is that the increase came among what we call occasional Bible users. So these are people who are using the Bible more than three or four times a year outside of church. So they qualify as a Bible user, but less than once a week outside of church. And so that's really interesting. So it's this curious exploration group of people. We know that's where the spike was. And I guess what we saw was that in 2025, some of those people picked up the Bible, they explored it a little bit, and then they set it back down. They backed away from that level of engagement. Men in particular surged in 2025, but mostly they surged into occasional Bible use from never Bible use. And so that kind of casual uptick is a little bit harder to sustain. And I imagine they're looking for people who could help them sustain that. The interesting thing, though, among men is that active Bible use, that's the ones who use the Bible on their own weekly or more often outside of church, that's actually grown steadily for 3 years running. In 2024, it was 22% of men. 2025, 23%, and this year, 24% of men qualified as active Bible users. So, you know, I think the takeaway for churches is that we get these moments of curiosity, and those moments are a gift to us. But if we don't meet people at that point of curiosity, then we leave them behind, and it's possible they'll put the Bible back down. And we don't know if we get another opportunity for every one of them. We just want to be ready when we do.
1: What would you say is the biggest misunderstanding about Bible engagement in America right now?
15: You know, I think the biggest misunderstanding about Bible engagement in America, if you just talk to the average American, is that America is becoming sort of uniformly secular and nobody really cares about the Bible anymore. And that's just not true. 64% of Americans still believe that there are spiritual beings beyond the natural world. Even among religious nuns or people with no religious affiliation, one in three of them believes that there are spiritual beings and one in five of them believe in God. 74 million American adults are in the movable middle. So they're actively curious about the Bible. And that's just not the picture of a nation that's given up on scripture. It's not a picture of a nation that's given up on God and his involvement in their lives. I think the real problem isn't apathy about the Bible. It's that curious people who are trying to explore scripture, they just don't always know what to do next. They need a guide, not necessarily a sermon. They need someone who's going to come alongside them and help them open the pages of scripture, explore it, and interact with it meaningfully.
1: John, thanks so much for your time today. Really appreciate it.
15: Thanks so much. God bless.
1: Read more from the American Bible Society at AmericanBible.org. We'll be right back in just a moment with more Newsmakers.
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1: 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Thank you for watching, and be sure to head on over to the CBN News YouTube channel. That's where you'll find the full interviews you saw on today's episode. 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
34: Welcome to the 700 Club Canada, and I hope you're having an amazing day. And Shereen, today we have an amazing show. We're talking about miracles, and does God still perform miracles today?
35: And I would have to say a resounding yes.
34: Yeah, me too.
35: You know, sometimes the miracle is just in how the days go through, their little ones. Mm. And sometimes they're just profound, but they're always when it is that we realize we don't have the power to do whatever it is that happens. Mm. And it's an intervention from God, and he's doing that all the time.
34: Well, I'm a pastor, and so I see miracles all the time in our church context. But I've also experienced many miracles in my own life. So I know, it's not just that I hope, it's not just that I think or believe. I know that miracles happen today. Yes. And God has a miracle for you today as well.
35: He's got a miracle for all of us.
34: Yeah, that's right.
35: And now, addiction, loneliness, and fear wants to find Jennifer's life. But her story doesn't end there. Stay with us to hear how love and hope changed everything.
0: My life as a survival sex worker, I lived a life of constant addiction, fearfulness, and hopelessness. I was constantly filled with the fear that the next client was going to murder me. My mom was a residential school survivor, and so that really deeply affected her life. She became a drug addict and alcoholic as a result of it. By age 21, she had me. I was removed from my mother's care because my mother went to federal prison for murder, and my grandmother took care of me for the first couple of years of my life. And then she couldn't take care of me because she got very sick, so my aunt took care of me. She became very physically abusive towards me. So then I was taken away by the RCMP and put into the white foster care system. The first home I was in, I was sexually abused, so I was moved on to other homes. And then eventually I got into another home where I had a very lovely foster mother who was a Caucasian Christian, and I lived with her for 9 years. And so I grew up in a white home, I went to a white community, and I went to a white school. By the time they were done, I thought I was white.
2: Jennifer became a survivor of what is now referred to as the 60s scoop. Throughout the 1960s, thousands of Indigenous children were removed from their families and placed in non-Indigenous homes.
0: I had a lot of issues with my identity. I had trouble understanding being First Nations. Being around Native society, it was just alien to me. When I aged out of foster care, I went to go live with my First Nations aunt and uncle in Prince Rupert, British Columbia. So I was horrified to see all the domestic violence and addiction that was going on. I wasn't used to it. So I used to go to the nightclubs with my cousin a lot to get away from it. And I came across some men who invited my cousin and I to their house for a party. What I didn't realize is that they were out looking for women to pick up to introduce into the sex trade.
2: Jennifer was lured into prostitution as a teenager. Years later, she once again entered the sex trade for survival and ended up on the streets of Vancouver.
0: It was very dangerous to work in the survival end of the sex trade because many times I was physically abused, I was beat up, I was robbed, I got raped once. Many women I worked with the streets with went missing, and some are now, and they're now dead. I didn't like what I had to do. So when I was done my date, I would go do something to make myself feel good. So I'd go drinking. And alcohol numbed you and helped you for a while. And then I got introduced to crack cocaine. And I started doing that. I was instantly addicted the first time I did it. And then crack cocaine took over my life and ran it. Then I went to work the streets to get my next fix, not to get money to pay the rent. I felt total hopelessness. I felt powerlessness. I felt very angry. I was full of rage. I had a lot of hatred towards society because society didn't care if anything happened to me. And I didn't feel like I really had a future.
2: Fearing for her life on the streets, Jennifer reached out to a sex worker organization that helped her move into a brothel to give her a measure of safety.
0: I had just got into the brothel, into my room, and I was cleaning everything up. And I just turned on the TV, and I switched into the channels, and I came across a show called The 700 Club with Pat Robertson. And I started watching it. And then I saw these stories come on about how Jesus healed this person from their drug addiction, how this person, you know, got cleaned up of their criminal record, and I started to wonder, when was my turn? I got sick and tired of being addicted. I got sick and tired of poverty. I just got sick and tired of the lifestyle. I believed in God, but I didn't know how to obey Him or to worship Him. I had no mentors to show me how to be in a proper relationship with God. That's when I had enough. I went and saw another sex work organization. They came, they packed me up, moved me out, and moved me into a women's shelter. A year later, I went into a recovery house with the Union Gospel Mission to get clean out of the sex trade and out of the drug trade. I believed for a long time, especially when I was in the survival sex trade, that Christians were judgmental people who didn't care about people like me. It changed after I came in contact with the Salvation Army and they started to treat me with a lot of love and dignity and they talked to me as a human being. And then the more Christians I got involved that started treating me like a human being, I started to change my attitude and how I saw them. I had already started going to Bible studies with the Salvation Army on a weekly basis. And so I was surrounded by many Christians. And I decided to start taking my faith serious with Jesus. And so I contacted the Salvation Army to go to their Bible college to become a Salvation Army soldier. Since I've submitted to Jesus, my life has turned around dramatically. I've been clean for 7 years. I've been sober for 8 years. I've gone back to school, got my education to become a pastor. Today, my husband and I live out our faith through authentic Christian living, where we live in the downtown east side in the ghetto with the people. We live in the SROs with them, and we do Bible studies with them, and we work with them, and we work within the community we live in. So we run something called Midnight Ministries, where we go in the back alleys and the streets, and we hand out food, and we provide crisis counseling, and we pray for people, and we also respond to drug overdoses. God's given me a lot of self-esteem that I can do things with my life. And most of all, God lets me know if I hand my life over to Him, He can do amazing things with it. Before I came to Jesus, I didn't feel I belonged to anything. I was just wandering through life, trying to find happiness. The hope I have in my life now is that I can actually have a life outside of drug addiction, prostitution, and that I can actually be happy. Before Christ, I didn't have an identity. I was whatever identity I was doing at the time. So if I was a survival sex trade worker, if I was a drug addict, that's who I was. And I believed that's who I was. And today as a Christian, I know my identity is in Christ. So I'm a child of the King. I'm created in His image. I'm a citizen of heaven. And the biggest thing is that I actually believe it.
35: Jennifer's testimony shows us the power of God's redeeming grace in our lives. It is a beautiful reminder that no one is ever beyond the reach of God's rescuing love. Jennifer endured trauma and generational pain because her mother, as a residential school survivor, endured so much pain herself. Her life was filled with profound loneliness and hopelessness and fear on the streets. Generational bondage is real. Yet, in the darkest corners of her addiction and survival, the Lord saw Jennifer. No one is ever beyond the reach of God's far-reaching, loving arm. We can praise God for her survival, resilience, and the beautiful redemption that He has brought out of great pain. Jennifer's testimony points us to the truth that there is light for those who are trapped in the dark. And God brings true healing and restores identity through His unconditional love. Jesus met her in her pain, and I want to remind you that the Lord is close to the brokenhearted, saving and healing those who are crushed in spirit. Through Christ, her ashes have been truly traded for beauty, proving that no family legacy of trauma is beyond the love of Jesus and His transforming power. After hearing Jennifer's story, I want to encourage you to walk boldly in the hope of the Lord. He can heal you completely and redeem your story so that you can carry His message of freedom, grace, and restoration to every heart you touch. Father God, I want to pray for those that are listening right now that have been in a situation of such trauma that they don't feel that they can get out. May you remind them you are with them and you can save them and redeem their stories. Do it now. In Jesus' name, amen. If you need prayer, please call us at 855-759-0700 and request the pamphlet, Your Identity in Christ. Coming up, when the fear of the unknown takes hold, it's easy to feel stuck and discouraged. Stay with us as we look at a source of hope that can steady your heart.

0: Today's question is, what should I do when fear of the unknown overwhelms me? We all know that life can feel overwhelming because we naturally crave certainty, control, and clarity. Yet I've learned that so much of life, our relationships, our health, our finances, our family, and the future are sometimes uncertain and fragile. And fear often grows in the gap between what we feel like we can control and what we cannot. But into our uncertainty, Scripture offers a powerful reminder that peace is not found in having all the answers or controlling every outcome, but rather in trusting the God who already holds tomorrow in His hands. Isaiah 41:10 says, "Fear not, for I am with you. I will strengthen you and help you." So maybe the great question is, what can we do when we are tempted to let fear overwhelm us? Well, first, I want to encourage you to cry out to God. Throughout the Gospels, when people were desperate, afraid, or overwhelmed, they cried out to Jesus, and He responded. Blind Bartimaeus cried out for mercy. Peter cried while he was sinking in the water. And here's the point. Fear loses power when we invite the all-powerful God into our situation. Second, I want to encourage you to focus on today's obedience instead of tomorrow's uncertainty. You know, fear often comes from worrying about what things that only God can control. That's why Jesus said, "Don't worry about tomorrow." And sometimes faith simply means doing the right thing today and trusting God with everything else. Third, I want to encourage you to fill your mind with God's truth, not worst case scenarios, because I've learned fear feeds imagination. And by the way, why do we always go to the worst case scenario instead of the best possibility that God has for us? But I've learned that faith grows through truth. So stay anchored in God's character and His promises. And so I know the unknown may feel frightening to you, but it is not unfamiliar to God. He is already present in the future you are so afraid of. So today, choose trust over fear, one step at a time.
1: I remember seeing headlights. But it was one of those moments where, can I react quick enough? And that's the last thing that I remember.
2: Just after midnight on October 29, 2022, 40-year-old pastor Rashad Cartwright was hit head-on by a pickup truck going the wrong way. Rashad and the other driver were trapped in the mangled wreckage. After being cut out of their vehicles, the two men were taken to a nearby hospital in Newport News, Virginia, with injuries. Rashad's were life-threatening. He was bleeding heavily from a fractured skull and numerous cuts and broken bones. Rescuers weren't sure he would make it. Soon after, his wife, Shanae, was awakened by a phone call with the news.
3: You know, it happened so quickly, I don't even remember. I just got in the car and I'm just like, oh my God, you know, I don't know what's going on. I don't know, you know, how bad is it? I just was so shocked.
2: By the time Shanae arrived, her husband was stable and in and out of consciousness. Along with the skull and facial fractures, Rashad's pelvis, left arm, and leg were broken. He would make it, but the journey ahead was uncertain.
3: Well, he lost a lot of blood. They did report that, and I was concerned about that. But because he was talking, you know, he was spitting up a lot of blood, but he was talking, he was alert.
1: At that moment, you know, we preach, and I preach, we all as Christians trust God, meaning you don't know what He's doing, and you don't know the outcome in the situation. And in that moment, I didn't know what was going on with my body. So I had to pray. I had to trust God.
2: Family, friends, and their congregation at Little Piney Grove Baptist Church in Virginia Beach prayed as well. Over the next 48 hours, Rashad would have two surgeries to repair his pelvis and broken bones. Doctors couldn't promise whether Rashad, an active man who loved to exercise, would walk again without the aid of a cane or other support.
3: The doctor is saying, we're going to monitor you. We don't know what it's going to look like in the weeks and months ahead. We just want to continue to monitor you. I remember Rashad asking, I'm going to be able to walk okay, right?
1: I cannot move my leg. My arm is in a place that is feel like it's have been torn apart. And so I am not sure that when this is over, if I'm be able to walk again.
3: Certainly asking God, you know, Lord, we need you. We need you to touch every doctor, to touch everyone involved in his care.
2: It would take a month of recovery before Rashad was strong enough to be moved to a rehab facility. He was about to face a grueling journey to recovery.
1: Because I'm still believing before I went to that physical therapy that I'm going to be up. I'm going to be, when I leave here, I'm going to be running. I'm going to be jumping. I'm going to be elliptical. And when I had the first exercise, even sitting down, or just simple like moving my leg, I said, okay, but let's reassess this and and let's see. And so it was extremely hard. And after about a couple of days of that, not seeing progress, just that feeling defeated and feeling, is this going to get better? Am I going to get to at least not to running? Am I going to be able to walk?
2: While the man who hit Rashad was later found guilty of reckless driving, Rashad knew to be healed, he would have to forgive him.
1: I prayed for that person because I recognized that the challenge that I was currently in, if I held anger and unforgiveness, I believe it would have altered and hindered my ability to get well.
2: 2 months after the accident, Rashad was released. Although he still needed a wheelchair, they continued to believe for his complete healing.
1: It was times that I had to be stripped of and then recognize, listen, it's not about me, it's all about his glory.
2: The progress was gradual as each day brought small improvements. Then in January of 2023, 4 months after the accident, Rashad returned to the pulpit, fully recovered.
1: And you better believe when I got back in that sanctuary and I got back and the power of God and the power of the people as we praise and worship and the Lord, at a moment where I had to run my lap, because it's almost like if you knew what I've been through, knew the story and knew the journey and the transformation, you can understand the praise.
3: God is still getting the glory. Someone is seeing this and they're realizing, okay, God, if you could do that for them, what can you do for me?
1: And I just wanted to let folks know about what God is up to and that God is a miracle worker.
4: Pastor Rashad's journey from a devastating head-on collision to the pulpit is an amazing testimony of perseverance. When the accident left him wheelchair-bound, the temptation to succumb to despair must have been immense. But biblical faith that leads to perseverance is not the absence of doubt. It is the choice to trust God when the future is entirely dark. Pastor Rashad chose to endure and to focus his trust on what God could do. He fought through physical confinement, holding on to the freedom God brought to his heart and his mind. And his return to the pulpit proves that while a broken body can slow a person down, it cannot stop God from working and performing miracles. His daily battle to overcome physical limitations reflects the endurance that is commanded in James 1:12, which says, "Blessed is the one who perseveres under trial, because having stood the test, that person will receive the crown of life that the Lord has promised to those who love him." You see, Pastor Prashad did not merely survive his trial. He allowed it to create a deeper, more resilient faith. His life perfectly mirrors the truth of Romans 5:3-4, which reminds us that we glory in tribulations also, knowing that tribulation works patience, and patience experience, and experience hope. Pastor Rashad's renewed ministry is a powerful reminder that God often uses our deepest pains to birth our greatest purposes. By refusing to give up, he has shown his congregation that God's grace is always sufficient to carry us through the storm. If you need prayer today, please call us at 855-759-0700 and request the pamphlet, Answered Prayer, because God can answer your prayers. When we fall short, it's easy to feel disqualified. But today, we'll look at how failure can become the very place where grace transforms everything.
5: What do I enjoy most about what I do? Well, that's easy. I love connecting with people, especially when someone says, "I am so glad I can talk with you. I really need prayer." That's God's perfect timing. I talk with people all the time who want prayer for a family situation. Sometimes it's prayer for an emotional or physical need, or even a financial breakthrough. It's so amazing that I can share about God's love and encourage people. I love this Bible verse, for it is God who works in you to will and to act in order to fulfill his good purpose. God is at work. I've seen him answer prayer. Won't you call today? 1-855-759-0700. God bless you.
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6: If it wasn't for our failures, we wouldn't understand the greatness of God's grace, the depth of his love, and what it means to be loved and seen and forgiven. We wouldn't understand if we hadn't been through things that we've had to cry out for. Listen, you can't overcome what you haven't faced. To be victorious means that there was something you had to be a victor in. So if you're sitting here thinking, well, you don't know what I've done. How could God possibly love me? How could he meet me where I'm at? How you don't even know what I've been through. You don't know what's happened to me. You know what they did to me. And I'm here to tell you he does. He does, but he doesn't see that. He sees your heart. He sees you. He loves you so much that he meets you exactly where you're at. And praise God for your failures. Praise God for your mistakes. Praise God for the times you fall down, because he was there to pick you up. And if you didn't have the low, you wouldn't understand the beauty and the depth and the love and the grace that God has for you. And in an abundance we can't even possibly understand. That's why it's from glory to glory. Just when you think you understand, he gives you more and more and more and more of his love and of his truth and of his peace. He forgives you. He sees you. He restores what the enemy has taken from you. He restores what people have taken from you. He has a love for you that is so great and so vast that no matter who is for you or for or against you, if you have him, you have everything. He is within you. You will not be shaken. So for whoever this is for, it was for me today. Thank God for your mistakes. Thank God for the things that you've been through, because you're an overcomer because of them. You understand the depths of God's grace and love because of what he's brought you through into. And if you're victorious, praise God, you were once a victim who chose to look to God, who chose to rise up, to embrace what he has done for you, and accept it all in Jesus' name. You were loved, you were seen, you were known, you were chosen. And no matter what you've done, no matter where you've been, God loves you in abundance you can't possibly understand. Have a wonderful day today, and know whose you are, that you are loved and that you are seen, and you're victorious in Jesus' name. Thank God for our failures. Thank God for our trials. Thank God for our mistakes, because in that we're able to understand a piece of the greatness and grace and love and beauty and forgiveness that God has for us. We have so much to be thankful for.
0: Miracles happen when we pray, because prayer invites the miracle-working God into our situation. 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
4: 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A gift that will build your faith, your children's faith, because you can access our show, you can access Superbook. You will be inspired, you will be encouraged, you will want to download this today.
0: Yeah, and again, great, amazing app. And I also love our topic today. I love talking about miracles because it forces the conversation to a God who does perform
4: That's
0: miracles.
4: Right.
0: And I think there's probably a lot of people watching and they just don't know that God actually is a miracle working God. He wants to do a miracle in your life. You just need to ask and trust that he is going to work all things together for good. I know that's hard.
4: And I think that when we think of miracles, sometimes we're thinking our own capacity.
0: Mm.
4: And miracles help us to think of God's capacity,
0: I
4: just how big he is, how it is that he can actually do what it is we cannot, and actually what we weren't meant to do.
0: Well, and I think another challenge is expectation.
4: Yes.
0: And I think of the story of Jesus when he's in the Garden of Gethsemane and he says, Father, is there any way? Mm-hmm. And maybe in that moment he didn't want to go to the cross, but the cross was the miracle.
4: Yes.
0: And I think sometimes that's the challenge. We want to define to God what a miracle is and what he should be doing. Instead of just trusting God, I'm going to trust that the very best you have for me, because you're a good God, is going to be available.
4: And we can trust God to answer in our best interest and to answer for us. And the miracles are things where we're looking and we're saying, God, your will be done.
0: I love that. And so prayer connects us to that.
4: And so today we are going to be sharing some prayer requests, but we pray for all of your prayer requests. So we want you to know that. Elizabeth shares today, please pray for my health. I'm having issues with my throat and need God's healing touch. Lord, we pray for Elizabeth and for everybody else that needs a healing touch. You are more than able to touch their bodies, so we give them to you. In Jesus' name, amen.
0: And Cecile said, please pray for my upper back pain. And so, God, I do pray in Jesus' name for Cecile right now that your healing touch would flow through her body and she would know you are present, you are powerful, but more than all that, you love her in Jesus' mighty name. Amen.
4: Our power verse for you today is Psalm 77, 14. You are the God who performs miracles. You display your power among the peoples. Yes, he is, and he can do that for you. We're so glad that you've joined us. God bless you.
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10: Hey everybody, welcome to the show. Thanks for joining us today. This is a special week on 700 Club Interactive. And joining me is Ashley and Charlene. What a treat to be with both of you.
11: We've never opened the show, the three of us.
12: This is fun.
11: I love this.
10: It is nice. I'm glad you're here. Listen, this is incredible. On May 25th of 2009, this program, 700 Club Interactive, premiered.
11: And over the last 17 years, we've seen the Lord bless this program in amazing ways. And today we are announcing that this Thursday, June 25th, will be the last day of broadcast.
12: I know. Wow. Well, all week we will be sharing special moments that happened on this show. And we're also going to have Ephraim Graham and John Jessup, we love them,
11: yes,
12: join us throughout the week.
10: Probably not at this set, that five.
12: Let me think about it.
10: But it'll be great. It'll be great to have them.
11: John and Ephraim would have to be facing us.
10: And just want you to know that in this time slot will be CBN Newswatch, which is a great news program. It's recorded very early in the morning. It'll bring you up to date on what's happening in the world the night before coming up that day. So CBN Newswatch will be in this broadcast slot. And then, of course, on Fridays is 700 Club Israel. So it has been 17 years. Is
12: That's
10: a great run.
11: Wow.
10: It's a great run. And we're going to have a super week this week celebrating and looking back.
11: Yeah. And I do want to mention, too, you know, you're still going to see all of us on the 700 Club, CBN News, all the things. I am excited to say that Lord willing and the creek don't rise. I will be hosting a podcast starting in the fall. And so we're very excited. We're hoping to just reach just a new audience. And so we're very excited for that. Talking to people, you know, creating an impact in culture for Christ, whether they're entrepreneurs, whether they're inside the four walls of the church, in ministry, out of ministry, talking to creatives. Nonetheless, they're just walking out their calling.
10: That'll
11: Jesus.
10: Be great.
12: That'll be fun.
10: Looking forward to that.
11: Be fun. Thanks, guys.
10: And I'm going to be a little more regular on the 700 Club. It's not about me necessarily, but I'm just saying I'll be on Fridays on the 700 Club, which is good. That's a lot
11: cool.
10: of you also watch the 700 program. That'll be good. Charlene, I know you have a lot going on
12: we
10: as well as a
12: lot,
10: news anchor,
12: too. A lot happening in news, but we are working on something brand new that hasn't been officially kind of, we're still working it through, but pray for us that God will bring that to fruition, that something different, but something fun and fresh. So trusting God that all will be according to His will.
11: Yeah.
10: And as mentioned, this week we're going to look back at 17 years, which is hard to do. Yeah. Gordon Robertson and Terry Musin started as a host of this program. And then we had quite a few people on the staff, producers, et cetera, who would be praying for people in other parts of the studio.
11: Yeah.
10: It was cool. And we're going to take a look back at all kinds of ministry moments and fun things and guests. It'll be a good week.
11: But even before that, it used to be a live stream, right? Like before it was like 700 Club Interactive, it was a live stream.
12: And they had people interacting.
11: Yes.
12: That's why it was called interactive, because people were literally, had computers, laptops in the
10: live
12: studio.
10: Live phone calls,
12: and
10: too.
12: They were taking, they were interacting with the audience live.
11: That's awesome.
10: Yeah, live phone calls, there's nothing like that.
11: That's true.
12: Well, coming up, they left the life of stability for a life on the farm. Hear how one family's obedience led them to making room for the Lord to show out. Our very own Ashley shows us what Rehoboth Farm is all about right after this.
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12: Jessica and Josh had a life of stability. Then the Lord asked them to give it all up and buy a farm. And every single year, they have clung to the Lord for provision.
11: Well, recently, I had the chance to get my hands dirty and do some farm chores with them. And I also got to talk to them about what makes Rehoboth Farm so special. Hey, everyone. I am here in Suffolk, Virginia, my hometown, at Rehoboth Farm, a regenerative farm run by first-generation farmers Josh and Jessica. Come with me as I hear more of their story of how the Lord called them into farming and how He has provided every step of the way. All right, Josh, Jess, we are here at the farm. What are we doing today? Are y'all going to put me to work?
19: We've got a couple of special things for you. We're going to be moving some of our broiler chickens out onto the pasture.
11: Okay.
19: We're going to feed pigs. Ooh. We had a baby cow born. We had a calf born the other day, so we're going to tag a calf.
11: I'm going to tag a calf?
19: We're going to tag
11: a calf. My gosh, I'm so

0: 19. Okay, I got so a little bit closer. More. Got a little bit more to get. It's okay, guys. It's okay.
1: Really working
0: all
1: on
0: right.
1: that.
0: Here we
2: shoulders
0: go.
2: And
0: I know, seriously. Yeah. I feel like being a farmer, you just are like constantly.
2: Yeah, you're constantly using your body in ways you didn't know you had to.
0: Okay, here we go.
2: Let's see what I got. Let's see what I got.
0: 24 pounds.
1: 24 pounds! Yes, honey.
0: Okay.
1: So let's load up our feed to head out to the pasture, and you can start feeding animals.
2: Let's go.
0: See ya. We're going in here.
1: Yep.
0: We're going to get the eggs.
1: Our nest boxes are right here.
0: Oh, my gosh.
1: So they're right on the back. We've set them up.
0: Wow. Hello, Mama. Hi. I'm just getting your chicken. You're getting your eggs. Thank you so... Getting your eggs, Mama. I'm sorry.
1: So you got any eggs underneath you? No.
0: Okay. There are so many eggs.
1: Yes.
0: Oh, gosh.
3: Take that one and start on one end and fill it in.
0: Okay. Here, chicky, chicky, chicky. Oh, shucks.
3: It's all good.
0: Here, chicky. Come on, little chickies. Come on, little chickies. Come eat, y'all.
3: Okay. These are our broiler chickens.
0: Broiler chickens.
3: So these are where your meat comes from. We do 75 birds per pen. They move daily, so they're getting fresh grass, fresh bugs. They're spreading manure. Okay. Then their manure is getting deposited on the ground, and it's super high in nitrogen.
0: So the poo has all the good stuff.
3: It's got all the good stuff.
0: All
3: in
0: the
3: it.
0: Good stuff.
3: We're putting tons of nitrogen on
0: that's
3: the ground.
0: That's so cool.
3: And that's what grows your leafy green material is that nitrogen.
0: So now we're gonna feed them.
3: Yep.
0: We're gonna give them water.
3: Yep.
0: Okay.
3: And move
0: so,
3: them.
0: So all right. So much more thick. Oh, that might.
3: Perfect. Perfect.
0: Okay. All right. Pulling up.
3: Gotta use those farm muscles.
0: Oh!
3: Tiny bit more. Right there.
0: Good?
3: Yep.
1: She wants to move.
3: All right, come on, Ashley. Just grab that leg. All right. Now,
1: underneath the face. Everybody else, back it up.
3: Yep. Now just hold her head kind of in.
1: Your tag in, just back up.
0: Okay,
3: you got her. Come here. And I'll keep the other ones off.
0: Hi, Ash, good job.
4: Okay.
0: She's so pretty.
4: Hi, baby, you're so sweet. You're so sweet, it's okay. It's okay, baby. It's okay.
3: Shucks.
0: Okay, great, you did it. Okay.
3: All right, let her go.
4: Hi, baby, you're so sweet. Oh my gosh, I love you.
0: I'm sorry, guys, I'm sorry, Mom. Fine.
4: Hi. She's so cute.
0: I just did that, y'all.
3: All right,
1: now we gotta move.
3: Now they're ready to move.
0: Okay. Okay, y'all.
3: Come on.
0: Come on, cows.
3: They're coming.
0: Look at that. Moving them cows. Let's go see some piglets. Feeding time. Let's do this.
1: All right, you go to that trough, I'll go to this trough.
0: Okay. Just dump it?
1: Yep, you're gonna dump it in.
0: Hey, pigs.
4: Come here, pigs.
0: Cool.
1: You fed some pigs.
0: And their little tails, and they curl up, they're happy.
4: That's so cool.
0: Hey, big mama. You ready to eat? She's a good pig.
3: She's a real good pig.
0: All right, Tia.
1: That's all the chores for the farm.
3: That's it for pigs. Yeah.
0: Farm chores complete.
1: Farm chores complete.
3: Farm chores complete.
0: Farm chores complete.
3: Good job, Ash.
1: Today has been amazing. Thank you so much for taking me all along the farm, doing farm chores.

0: listeners, you know, I want to go back a little bit to the very beginning.
1: Well, hello. Welcome to Rehoboth Farm.
0: What even led you guys to begin this journey?
2: Jessica and I have always been kind of like do-it-yourself people. And so when we really started like educating ourselves about what we're eating and what we're putting in our bodies, and then realizing...
3: we could do it ourselves.
2: Right. Like, well, I could raise some chickens in our backyard, you know, for eggs, and we would have a garden, things like that.
0: When did you guys feel a call from the Lord to become full-time farmers? Because at that time, you were in the military.
2: We kind of thought, maybe I'll finish out a career, do 20 years, right, and get that retirement, and maybe we'll buy a piece of land along the way and have it paid off by the time we retire, and then it'll be like a hobby-type farming thing.
4: We took a prayer class. And we both were kind of, we dug in deep for that prayer class and really were challenged by it. And during that time of like very intentional seeking the Lord season, he really made it very clear that we were going to be full-time farmers.
2: We've really seen God move like crazy stuff. And so I knew that I could leave that financial stability. I could leave that
4: Steadiness.
2: I could leave that health care, right? I could leave that because I know God's got me. We saw this place online, and I think within like 12 hours, we had a contract on it. And when I was walking the property, I definitely felt like the Holy Spirit just here.
0: Tell me about the meaning behind the name Rehoboth. How did you guys choose that name?
4: In 2013, 2014, we really feel like God is calling us to do this full time, like when we were trying to look for land and all of that. And I was like, if God's calling us to farm, I feel like he's also going to name it. And Josh was like, oh yeah, he already did.
2: In my downtime, I was really just kind of digging into the Old Testament stuff, and God just kept bringing me back to this place, Rehoboth. I really started breaking down some of these Hebrew words and what do they mean and things like that. And it just really resonated with me, like the word Rehoboth. It can be kind of translated a few different ways, but like one of them being like, God has made room for me here.
0: Farming in general is hard work, right? But what you guys are doing is very hard work. And it's a smaller farm, so there's smaller, you know, amounts of people that can work the farm. It's you guys and your family members. Why did you choose this route of farming compared to other ways to do it?
2: We feel that it honors God. And not that raising them another way doesn't. But for me, if this is my mission field, then a good way for me to reach the lost, when they ask that question, well, why are you raising your animals this way? Well, I believe that God created the cow to X, Y, and Z. And if I'm a Christ follower and I want to honor him and his creation, then I'm going to try to raise them in a manner that I think...
4: they were intended.
2: He created them to live.
4: Because I have to stand before him one day. And how I treated these animals, how I stewarded this time, the people that I interact with the farm.
2: And we believe that it is like reaching people.
0: How much has prayer and just being in God's presence impacted you guys throughout this process and journey?
2: It's an integral part of what we're doing here, especially when, like, I feel like this is something that God has called us to do, so I need to be in conversation with him about running this farm.
4: I feel like the first 5 years of this farm, I kept praying, hey, Lord, what's my word for the year? And he's like, cling. And I was like, what's my new word for the year? He's like, still cling.
0: Cling to me.
4: Yeah. And I was like, yeah. I would like to not cling. Like, I feel like I'm having a koala the whole season of farming. Can I just, like, walk with you? He's like, no, cling. You need to cling. And we did. every time we've ever wanted to quit or walk away or throw up our hands and be like, we could find an easier job. We could raise our kids with less bumps in this road. They could have an easier whatever. I mean, it's not true. Like, if we were to walk away from what God's asked us to do and walk in disobedience, that is not easier. I would choose obedience and battle any day, and him show up miraculously, constantly, and reaffirm that I need him, than to go do whatever I want to do and it'd be easier and not have the clinging relationship that we have with him, where we really do rely on him. He constantly asks us to lean in.
2: Yeah, and I think, like, seeing God's provision time after time after time again, it really does solidify, like, you've called me to do this. So, like, it gives you energy to keep going.
0: Love Josh and Jess. Like, I know them personally as well. We go to church together, so I've seen the journey of them moving back to this area and following, you know, what God had put on their heart years ago. I mean, this has been a dream that God had given them years in the making. And so it's just been amazing to see everything come to fruition. And I love their heart postures. Just, you know, what she was talking about, like, I would rather just be obedient to Christ than do something else and be disobedient. So I love them so much. Yeah.
5: It's a powerful story. I mean, farming is not easy work.
0: It's not.
5: It is hard.
0: Right.
5: But I love what she said. The word that God gave her for the year was cling. Mm-hmm. Isn't that a good word
0: for
5: all of us?
0: Yes, it is.
5: With everything happening in our crazy world, we have to cling to the Lord and his word, because anything else is going to pass away.
0: Right.
5: And we will just be a mess.
0: Right.
5: But clinging to him, even though it's hard, the other side doesn't make the other side any easier.
0: Nope.
5: Yeah. Powerful.
6: Great spiritual wisdom there.
5: Very.
6: Now, let's not overlook the first half of that segment, which was you out in the field. Had you done some of that before? This was all new.
0: No, I had never fed chickens or tagged a calf. I didn't even know I was doing that until the day of.
5: Wow.
0: They're like, by the way, you know, because they're very active on their social media. So I keep up with them, and I did see that there was like one of their cows had a baby. But then they're like, oh, yeah, you're going to tag a calf. And I'm like, what? What does that require of me?
5: And you're just holding this.
0: Oh, my gosh. But it was
6: so cute
0: and precious. But I will say, a minute there, I kind of freaked out, because as soon as I, like, kind of went over the baby, all of the mamas started coming towards me. And I was like, oh, my gosh. But Jess was like, no, and, like, pushed him away, which, anyways. But, yeah, they're just, I love them. And they take good care of their animals.
5: So
0: you know, they always say that they think the worst day of their animals' lives is their last day. They all live a beautiful, beautiful life. So, and then their products are amazing. It is kind of, I don't know about you guys, but it is kind of interesting to see the chick, see the chicken and say, oh, but that is the circle of life. Yeah. Like, if you eat meat, that's the process. Wow. And so it is important to know where your meat comes from and how these animals are treated.
5: Powerful.
6: Appreciate getting the story, but also just spiritually what we gain from Jess talking about obedience. And it doesn't mean once you're successful, you know, it's any necessarily easier, but to know you're in obedience to God, that's
5: in
6: a good
5: will.
6: Place to be.
0: Yeah.
5: In his
6: it's
5: will.
6: Difficult.
0: Yeah.
6: Well, speaking of which, coming up, we're going to take a look at some of our favorite ministry moments over the years. Stay with us.
7: 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Okay. 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I can't hear clearly on the phone anymore.
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6: Well, over the last 17 years of this program, the hosts have had the opportunity to minister and pray for the audience.
0: Well, it's actually our favorite part of the show. I think we say that often as we're leading into that time. But we get to connect with you, our amazing audience members, and then we get to connect with what the Lord is wanting to do.
5: That's right. And we have put together a little recap of a few of those wonderful moments over the years.
14: We cannot allow ourselves to be opened up to things that are not of God.
0: That's right.
14: And a lot of people turn to these things because they're searching for the truth.
0: Yeah.
14: They're searching for answers. Mm-hmm. But I'm here to tell you, Ash and I are here to tell you that Jesus, He is the way. He is the truth.
0: Yeah.
14: And He is the life.
15: You know, lots of times as Christians, we sort of come into the reality of our relationship with the Lord in phases. I mean, here's Rob going to church, you know, still doing drugs in the bathroom at church, because there's something in us that knows there has to be more. There's something in us that wants to be free, that wants to know truth, that wants to be loved.
0: Fear not, for I have redeemed you. I have called you by your name. You are mine. You belong to your Heavenly Father. You belong to Jesus.
16: The pages of Scripture are still being written today, and they're being written in your life. Your life is God's story. You heard Christine sing story upon story upon story, but there's one story that will never be told, and that is the story of Jesus's failure.
17: Those boys in the fire, and there was a fourth man. Lord God, help us recognize you when we're in the fire, when we're in trial, when we experience trauma. Lord God, let our eyes see you working. Let us detect your presence. And Lord, I pray your presence is so overwhelming. It's easy to detect.
0: There is nothing the devil cannot create. Everything that he offers is a counterfeit of what the one true God can offer you, which is true faith, true freedom, love, peace, joy.
18: Before we were born, you formed us in our mother's wombs, and you called us by name. And I just, I speak favor, I speak wisdom and anointing and protection over children, grown children and young children, parents who are concerned about their loved ones maybe going down a path that isn't the best for them.
17: Lord, we don't know what he or other spouses have been through that have created this rift, this divide with you, God, but we know you desire to step in and show your mercy and your grace.
19: And Lord, for those who are watching right now, Father, who need hope, who need encouragement, who need healing, who need, Father God, peace, we thank you for just ministering to them right now. Thank you for speaking a word into their lives right now, a word of encouragement.
20: I know there is a God and there is hope. And when we live for Him, we can live a life of adventure, a life of miracles. He is our very present help in time of need.
6: Awesome seeing Gordon there, who started the program.
0: Yes.
6: and has certainly had a tremendous influence on us, mm-hmm. certainly in regard to prayer and the Word yeah. of God and understanding Scripture. And certainly, I know I can speak for these ladies here, it's a privilege to pray on this program for viewers. Mm-hmm. Absolutely.
5: Such a blessing. You know, coming from news and then coming over to do this show, it's just been like, wow, this is really my heart.
9: Yes.
5: Is prayer. And yeah. so just being able to pray with people, encourage people on television has just been amazing. Mm. I get more out of it than I give, I think, because it's more blessed to give than to receive. So it's just right. been such a blessing.
9: Yeah. What was that moment like for you guys? Do you remember, like, when you, like, first started to pray on this show? Because, I mean, I can speak for myself. I had never prayed on live television before, you know, and it was very intimidating. Yeah. Was it intimidating for you guys? Like, no? Okay. I guess it was just me.
5: No, it was intimidating.
9: No, I was
6: processing the question.
9: Oh, okay. What were you saying, Charlene?
5: I don't even know it. I didn't remember now. I think it was just, you know, having a word, because I was concerned.
6: Yes,
5: like,
6: yes.
5: Lord, what if you don't give
9: right.
5: me a word?
9: Right,
5: you know, Gordon's
9: exactly.
5: like, Charlene, you have something. I was like, oh, and God has so
9: yes.
5: been so faithful
9: Absolutely.
5: In that moment to say,
9: yeah.
5: He'll give us what
9: yes.
5: we need in that moment. So
9: yeah.
5: it's just been like trusting God mm. in that process. It's been
9: yes.
5: amazing.
9: Trusting Him.
6: What
9: yeah.
6: I was thinking when you asked that question was, I think, no matter what we're saying or praying about, mm. I mean, the easy part of this responsibility and opportunity is you get to talk about the Lord, but it's
9: right.
6: also one of the more difficult parts, because you don't want to misrepresent.
5: Yes.
9: Absolutely.
6: And you want to say things that'll glorify Him, but mm-hmm. even talking about our own struggles, there's sometimes
9: yeah.
6: I've walked in with a heavy heart because of things going on in my own life, my own
9: yeah.
6: you know, home
9: mm-hmm.
6: life, whatever, and being with you all and our crew and mm-hmm. seeing these testimonies, it lifts your spirits. It's pretty
5: That's
6: incredible.
5: So true.
9: Yeah, and I mean, I've heard from people all throughout the years, they're like, you guys know what you're saying beforehand, right? Like, you guys have prompter, like, during that prayer time, and they tell you what to say, they feed it to you, and I'm like, no, they don't. They don't. We have prompter for introing stories and throwing to break, but when it comes to that prayer time, that is truly just the Holy Spirit. There's no prompter, there's no script. We are just allowing the Holy Spirit to move, and every time He does. And yeah. I totally relate to what you were saying, Charlene, of like, oh, is God, am I going to have a word or something
5: yeah.
9: like that? There
5: yeah.
9: is that. But I do remember something that Gordon said. It was before my first show where we were praying, and I was sharing just a little bit of my fears, and he was like, rivers of living water will flow mm-hmm. through you. Mm-hmm. And I can say that that happened for me, and I know it's happened to you guys and also Ephraim and John. Every person, Terry, Gordon, every person who's hosted this show.
5: It's walking by faith. And not
9: yes.
5: by sight, and just trusting again that God is going to meet us
9: yeah.
5: at that moment.
9: Yeah, absolutely.
5: Amen. Well, we want to leave you today with these words from Corinthians, and God is able to bless you abundantly so that in all things, at all times, having all that you need, you will abound in every good work. God bless you, and continue to pray with us. All right, God bless. See you next time.

0: 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Today,
1: so we are talking about something incredible.
0: Hidden among the national treasures of Israel.
1: Never discovered before in the history of archaeology.
0: Buried for more than 1,000 years.
1: Still, that connection is so strong.
0: A tiny pendant reveals an ancient connection to Jerusalem's past.
1: Such a small thing tells a huge story.
0: And why this discovery matters today.
1: These small items clearly show that.
0: On today's 700 Club.
2: Well, welcome to the 700 Club, and thanks so much for joining with us. Today, we'll take you from our studios to the stable. Ashley Key is standing by in the barn, and she's going to be sharing a few important life lessons that we can learn from, of all things, a horse. Ashley, over to you.
3: Thank you so much, Gordon. Well, I am here with Dr. Lou Sterrett and a few other of his 1,200-pound friends. He and his horses are going to illustrate what it takes to lead and grow. So make sure you guys stay with us as he shares his Sermon on the Mount later on today's program. We're so excited to have them with us. Gordon, back over to you.
2: Okay, that's a real barn behind you, right? I mean, it looks like you've got some kind of green screen going on, but that's a real barn.
3: This is the real barn. I believe you're very familiar with it. This was where Dr. Robertson kept his horses. And so we're so excited to be out here today.
2: Yeah, to tell you how important I am, I used to clean that barn. But anyway, that was a long time ago.
3: Gordon was saying he used to clean the stables in this barn.
4: Cheers.
3: So which he knows about, he knows about. Yeah, I'm excited. It's going to be good.
2: All right. Well, first up in the news, some more horsing around. Vice President J.D. Vance announced great progress after the first round of negotiations between the U.S. and Iran and Switzerland. Meanwhile, inside Iran, the regime is targeting Christians as enemies of the state. Chris Mitchell reports from Jerusalem.
5: Vice President J.D. Vance said Monday talks between Iran and the U.S. have made substantial progress on several fronts, including the nuclear issue.
6: This is probably what we're most excited about as Americans. The Iranians have agreed to invite IAEA inspectors back into their country. That is a major milestone for the American people.
5: Vance says a deconfliction process will help manage the Hezbollah-Israel conflict, and the Strait of Hormuz remains open. Vice President J.D. Vance said Sunday there's an opportunity to turn over a new leaf between Iran and the U.S.
6: Never before has the Iranian and American leadership met at such a high level. What the president has asked us to do is turn over a new leaf, to transform our relationship with the people of Iran and to extend an outstretched hand.
5: One condition is for Iran to give up its nuclear ambitions. Yet Iran's president says that's non-negotiable.
7: We will not submit to force, oppression, or humiliation. We will not give up the right to enrichment either, and they have to accept that.
5: Senator Lindsey Graham told CBS News President Trump believes the deal will fail, and the president is ready for the next steps.
8: I spent 4.5 hours with President Trump Friday. Here's what I think will happen next. If this deal fails, President Trump is going to take the Strait of Hormuz over by force. The United States will control the Strait of Hormuz. We'll charge a fee for all those who go through to pay for the operation. And we're going to expand the Abraham Accords in calendar year 2026. And if Iran contests control of the Strait of Hormuz by the United States, we'll obliterate them.
5: As Vance talked about a new start with Iran, President Trump threatened to renew military strikes over its support for Hezbollah. On Truth Social, he posted, Iran must immediately stop their highly paid proxies in Lebanon from causing trouble. If they don't, we'll hit Iran very hard again, just like we did last week, only harder. Iran wants to tie the talks to Israel's pullout from South Lebanon. Israeli Prime Minister Benjamin Netanyahu made two pledges to an audience at the JNS International Policy Summit in Jerusalem Sunday night about a nuclear Iran and Lebanon.
9: No matter what happens in the talks, with an agreement, without an agreement, I pledge to you that Iran, as long as I'm Prime Minister, will never have a nuclear weapon. Never. As long as we need to protect our people, we will remain in the security zone in South Lebanon.
5: Netanyahu also said he believes the conditions have been created for regime change. Often ignored in the negotiations is the plight of the people of Iran. Miriam Wahba from the Foundation for Defense of Democracies tells CBN News the regime is targeting underground church leaders.
4: The regime is looking for a scapegoat here. They're looking for somebody to label as traitors, as enemies of the state, and as they really call it, enemies of God. And the Persian-speaking convert community Christians of Iran ends up being that scapegoat and ends up being prosecuted as what they call Zionist traitors.
5: She warns the MOU frees the regime.
4: What worries me most is that this gives the regime ability to continue its crackdown on the Iranian people and Christian communities vis-a-vis the Iranian people.
2: Well, Chris Mitchell joins us now from Jerusalem. So, Chris, Iran is looking for a scapegoat to blame for the war, and it looks like Christians are being targeted. How is the underground church there being persecuted?
10: Well, I talked to just recently an underground church leader, Gordon. He says the church really represents the real threat to the regime and why they continue to shutter churches. They're also arresting Christians en masse, and they're coming up with new and creative ways, the regime, that is, to persecute the indigenous communities of Iran and also, what they say, the converted community of Iran, those Muslims who have converted to Christianity. House churches have become the target. And for some, Gordon, they believe these are all signs of the regime that's losing control and seeing the church and believers as a major threat to their holding on to power. So this is a very critical time for the church there in Iran.
2: I've been reading a lot of the letters to the churches, the message from Jesus to the churches in the book of Revelation, and congratulating them for how they're responding to persecution. So how is the church in Iran responding to all of this?
10: Well, I'm hearing that the church, despite the persecution, is very, and the pressure, is very active, that evangelism is continuing, and many of that evangelism is by distributing Bibles. And sometimes, Gordon, it's actually anonymous. You don't always know who gives the Bible or who takes it. That's one way of evangelism. Also, the gatherings continue to happen many times in person or online. What I'm hearing is that many people in Iran are seeking God, especially after the massacres in January. Many people are seeking answers. And then we're hearing, too, that many people still come to Jesus through a dream or a vision, seeing a man in white, and often then after that, meeting a believer or getting a Bible. And also, that's why they're asking for prayer, for protection for the church, for the growth of the church, and also wisdom in the midst of this great persecution with dangers of arrest and imprisonment. But despite this pressure that's going on, just like it did with many of the churches there in the book of Revelation, the church is growing, and the people are continuing to come to faith in Jesus despite all the pressure and the persecution.
2: Well, what's your prediction on regime change? We've seen five revolutions in a decade, and you know the last one, 40, 50,000 people slaughtered in the streets. Is there any chance now, or are the hardliners so firmly in charge now that there's no chance of regime change?
10: You know, Prime Minister Netanyahu last night at that speech to the Jerusalem summit on policy said that the conditions are pretty good for regime change. He didn't set a timeline, but I've also talked to people that have been talking to the people inside Iran. They're very disappointed, discouraged, and they don't have a lot of hope because of the way things have shifted. You know, a couple of months ago, they were talking about, you know, help is on the way. Then there was a ceasefire, the stopping of the war, and now people are pretty discouraged. And also there's a, you know, we don't know how organized or disorganized any opposition is within Iran itself. And so that raises a key issue of whether or not they can actually overthrow the regime. We suspect that there are elements like the Mossad, the CIA, working inside to work for regime change. But we just don't know the timetable. And there's been a lot of hope for, as you said, for decades about regime change, and yet it hasn't happened. But many people are still praying for just that change in Iran.
2: Well, I've been praying the prophecy of Daniel, who prophesied in Iran long ago, and his great vision that he saw the Son of Man give the government and the authority to the saints of the Most High. He gives the government to the people, and my prayer is the government would return to the people of Iran. Well, in the negotiations, Iranians are making Israel's fight with Hezbollah in Lebanon a key demand and withdrawal and all of those things. President Trump has certainly been pressuring Israel, and the rhetoric, to me, just seems out of line. But is Israel going to be forced to withdraw?
10: They're going to be pressured to withdraw. I don't know if they're going to be forced to withdraw, Gordon. Prime Minister last night at that speech, he was pretty clear that there'll be no pullout from South Lebanon. Some believe the pressure should not be on Israel, but on Iran and Hezbollah. And that's what Trump did in his post, as we reported, you know, putting the pressure on Iran. Many people here hope that continues. And many Lebanese want to be free of Hezbollah as well. One of the key issues, I think, going forward, Gordon, will be what this, quote, deconfliction looks like. You know, they're talking about managing this Hezbollah-Israeli war, but we'll see what happens. But the main goal for Israel, and I think the bottom line, they want to make sure they can protect the citizens of northern Israel from Hezbollah, Iran's proxy.
2: What's the sense in the street in Jerusalem, you know, just on a bottom line basis? Has Iran won this thing? It just, you know, they're acting like they have. They're certainly saying that. And did they play the Strait of Hormuz, that sort of long game that America wouldn't have the political will going into an election? This would be an unpopular war as soon as gas prices increased. So what's the sense in Israel? Has Iran actually won the war?
10: Well, there's a recent poll that came out, Gordon, that said Israel hasn't won the war. 11%, only 11% of Israelis feel that Israel's won the war and reached all their goals. So that would lead you to believe that they do believe that maybe Iran has the upper hand right now. Prime Minister Netanyahu, in that speech, he really made the case for his prosecution of the war, that they have gone to a possible regime change, and that they have degraded Hamas, Hezbollah, the Houthis, Iran itself. But we feel like, I think a lot of people here in Israel feel like the job just hasn't been completed. It hasn't been finished. They feel like they should have gone militarily and not stopped. They had Iran on the run, but it feels like they just didn't go far enough soon enough.
2: Chris, thanks for the insight. Thanks for joining with us, and continue your prayers. I know you pray over Jerusalem daily. Continue your prayers. This is such a tumultuous time in world history, and just seeing clearly what is God doing in the middle of all of this turmoil. So thank you. Thank you for being with us.
10: Amen.
2: Ashley, let's go over to you.
3: All right, everyone. Well, coming up later, straight from the horse's mouth, what you can learn about boundaries, boldness, and more. Get a lesson in leadership you won't learn in a classroom. That's ahead on today's program. And up next, it's a pendant the size of a thumbnail, and it tells a big story about the Temple Mount. Watch as more than 1,000 years of history come alive. That's right after this.
11: Friend, do you remember when it felt good to withdraw your cash from the bank to expand a business, go on vacation, or buy a new car? Well, today, withdrawing your own cash has become a very risky business, according to The Secret War, a shocking new research report. I just read it, and folks, I was amazed to learn why banks are now required to spy on us for the government and then report any suspicious or unusual behavior. I suggest you get The Secret War free. Just call the number on the screen, no charge, from the folks at Swiss America, and get this. Did you know simply spending cash today may be enough to have you branded as a potential criminal? That's right. The new war on cash is really a war against all freedom-loving Americans. The Secret War is yours free, so call the number on the screen and you can tell them. Pat Boone. gave you the number.
0: Tuesday, J.D. Vance, Vice President of the United States and Catholic convert, the second in command, opens up about his personal journey, taking communion and finding his way back to faith. And the long road to rock bottom.
12: I had a bag of cocaine and a bottle of vodka sitting in front of me.
0: And what he found at the end.
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0: On the next 700 Club.
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2: It is said in Israel that each stone tells a story, and that the smallest discoveries can speak the loudest. Well, now a tiny 1,300-year-old artifact is shedding new light on an historic moment and the enduring faith of Israel's people. Joshua Swanson reports from Jerusalem.
14: So we are talking about something incredible, never discovered before in the history of archaeology.
15: In Israel, discoveries like this small piece of jewelry can reshape how we understand the past.
14: And excavations right under the southwest corner of the Temple Mount, pendant made out of lead, 100%, that depicts on both sides a temple menorah.
15: For scholars at the Israel Antiquities Authority, this artifact offers a window into Jerusalem's history.
16: Now, the building itself is a marvel. As you can see, we came in on the ground level, and we're under this giant canopy meant to duplicate what it's like to be inside an archaeological dig. And inside the building, the National Treasures of Israel. Let's go.
15: Publications Department Director Dr. Philip Vukasovovich has spent his career studying rare artifacts.
16: What does it mean to you as an archaeologist when you find an item of this rarity?
14: Such a small thing tells a huge story.
15: And to understand it, you must go back nearly 1,300 years.
14: Early 7th century AD, the very late Byzantine period. For approximately 500 years, Jews are not allowed to dwell in Jerusalem by the royal decree. At the very end of the Byzantine period, the Jews are finally allowed, after a few hundred years, to come back. And where will they settle? Of course, next to the Temple Mount.
15: This pendant comes from a time of transition.
16: Here at the Tower of David, they have the best explanation of the different periods of the city of Jerusalem. Now let's look at a map of the city. Notice the Temple Mount, but there are no structures during the Byzantine period because the temple had been destroyed. But we fast forward to the Islamic period, and we have the Dome of the Rock, the Al-Aqsa Mosque, and these right here, Umayyad structures. These are the palaces that were built right on top of the village where our menorah was found.
15: Dr. Oren Gutfeld, archaeologist from Hebrew University, explained that for centuries, Jewish life in Jerusalem was limited.
17: We don't know much about Jewish life in Jerusalem in the late Byzantine period. Under the rule of Justinian, the Byzantine emperor from 527 to 565, there are many restrictions about Jewish life in Jerusalem.
15: Archaeologists and researchers studying ancient artifacts continue to fill in the gaps of history.
17: From the lead pendant, we know that there is at least community or people or Jews who came to pray in Jerusalem, to visit the holy places in Jerusalem. Outside of Jerusalem, prosperity, beautiful synagogues that were built all over the Galilee and other places, but not in Jerusalem.
15: But the pendant suggests that connection never disappeared, even in a time of uncertainty for Jews in Jerusalem.
14: You see that even though the temple was destroyed almost 600 years earlier, before this was worn, still that connection is so strong.
16: As a scholar, I mean, you've got doctor in front of your name, you've got your PhD. When you see what's happening online and in the news, people's claims about the history of Israel, how do you respond to that?
14: As a scholar, I can say that archaeology is an incredible tool to show history. We document, we excavate, we publish, and anybody who wants to check can check anything from the modern times all the way to ancient times.
16: This was at the Knesset before you brought it in here.
14: Yes.
16: For us to be able to see. Why this item, Philip, and why is it in the Knesset?
14: Jewish history, Jewish presence in this region for 3,000 years, all the way from the Old Testament period time to this very day. And these small items clearly show that.
16: As Israel makes headlines around the globe, this 1,300-year-old pendant and the Israel Antiquities Authority continue to provide evidence of an ancient connection between the Jewish people and this land.
15: Joshua Swanson, CBN News, Jerusalem.
2: Well, the connection between the Jewish people and the land of Israel cannot be denied. It goes back for thousands of years, all the way to 1500 BC. And you look at the archaeology, it's literally every day there's another discovery in Jerusalem, in Israel, that proves that they've had possession of this land for a very, very long time. The Jew lives, and that is what they proclaim throughout the generations, that they live. And now we've seen in modern times the restoration of the people to the land, but also the restoration of the language to the land. All of these things are very evident miracles. Let's, as Christians, acknowledge that and acknowledge what we're seeing today is also a fulfillment of prophecy, where all the nations of the world are being aligned against Israel. We're seeing that in my generation, and I never thought I'd see it, but here it is, and the rise of anti-Semitism. What does all this point to? Well, it points to we're living in the last days, and we all should be looking under the heavens, for our redemption is drawing nigh. Ashley, over to you.
3: Well, we've all faced challenging times, and who better to walk us through these seasons than a man used to taming wild horses? Yes, you heard that right. Well, up next, he shows us what it takes to bring out trust, strength, and leadership in horses and humans.
0: Coming up later, the greatest show on dirt. We'll take you to Omaha to meet the stars of the 2026 College World Series.
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3: Well, he's a horse whisperer with a pastor's heart. Now this champion trainer is going to saddle up and share what our hooved friends can teach us about ourselves. Lou Starrett. Lou, thank you so much for being with us today. And who else do we have with us this morning?
25: Serious, handsome, ransom. We just call him handsome.
3: Okay, well, he is definitely handsome. We're so happy to have you guys with
25: Thank
3: us.
25: Thank you.
3: First, before we get started into all the amazing things that you teach others, camps, you go all around the U.S. teaching about leadership. You know, when did your heart for horses really, really come about?
25: As a boy, I grew up on a dairy farm, and I didn't like dairy cows. My dad had died, so we're just kind of rummaging along. But I thought, well, horses can't be any worse. And I fell in love with horses. My sister had one. I grew up in 4-H, and by the time I was 19, had three national titles. That's, you go where there's approval. and that was a good thing for me.
3: Yeah, absolutely. Well, in all of that, when did you realize that there is definitely a connection between training horses and, you know, leadership and character development within people as well?
25: Well, I had come to Christ as a student at Penn State University, and my horse background didn't really prepare me for a lot of that relationship. But I, as I memorized scripture, I began to think of them in horse language, and I wanted to share them with somebody. Well, it was really awkward and clumsy, a little embarrassing, but we did it, and they got something out of it. So I realized this wasn't just unique to me, and you and I know that the more you give something away, the more it grows. We've been all over the world since.
3: Yeah, I love that. That's so awesome. All right, well, there's a saying, you can lead a horse to water, but you can't make it drink. You know, how are we actually able to train horses, or how much are we able to train them?
25: You know, the key, if you put salt in a horse's mouth, he'll drink. And, you know, we think the answer is in the gospel, but the crop depends on the preparation of the soil. So the key isn't just the answer. The key is preparing the heart. And God spends a lot of years preparing our hearts, and we prepare the horse to be able to do what it's called to do.
3: Yeah, I love that. Well, you are going to let us know. There are some different principles. I got my little whiteboard, handy dandy whiteboard here. There are some principles that you use a lot to teach different things. So what are these principles? And then we'll kind of break them down.
25: Sure. This is boundaries.
3: Okay.
25: Brokenness. Blessing and boldness. And they come from the four stages that God takes every major leader through in Scripture, from Moses and Abraham, Jacob, all the way, and reaffirms it through the life of Christ. Egypt, the wilderness, he was called the Galilean on the Jordan side, and eventually the Promised Land. And so we talk catch pen, round pen, practice pen, show pen.
3: Okay.
25: There you have it.
3: Okay. Well, first, we got to start with boundaries, right? Now, what is the purpose of boundaries? Why is that so important, not just for horses, but for us as humans?
25: You know, the moment we hear boundaries, we think of rules. We think of limitations. But you realize in design and creation, everything God made, he put a boundary around, including elements have certain characteristics. The solar system have orbits. The stellar system has a pattern. Animals have territories. We have one life, and so forth. And God puts boundaries around himself. He said, I cannot lie, I cannot change and be unholy. So boundaries are not meant to limit. They're to define, because a life that is undefined is a diffused life. It's a dissipated life. And so to turn raging water into effective life-giving streams, it has to have boundaries and a source that it receives from and a source that it gives to.
3: Yeah, that's powerful. Okay, the second one.
25: Well, the second one, like the first, is brokenness. And we show on the horse the lateral work, side by side, and vertical work. And Jesus came along and he simplified this very same thing. He said, there's only two commandments, and they're already trying to obey 612. And he said, to love God with all of our heart, mind, soul, and strength, to love our neighbors, ourself. And so our lives are measured not just on our vertical relationship with God, but our lateral relationship. And so we train horses on that same principle. Every vertical problem of rebellion toward God, he deals with laterally, like conflict, finances, health, stuff we all go through.
3: Yeah, the phrase breaking a horse might make some people uncomfortable, but it's
25: world,
3: necessary.
25: Yeah, breaking is kind of a negative term, so we've gone to shaping the will or things like that. But God, the Bible talks about a broken and contrite heart is a really healthy thing. So it's not
3: so true.
25: Brokenness by beating somebody down. It's by helping them understand the things that hold them to this world and to let go of those things.
3: Yeah. Well, the third one is blessing.
25: Blessing.
3: Blessing.
25: And so we showed on the horse how he takes a canter depart through three points of reference, much like our GPS system does.
3: Okay.
25: Because all truth, Ashley, is three-dimensional. It bears witness physically, it bears witness relationally, and it bears witness constantly, because we are body, soul, and spirit. And God, the Trinity, all things that he makes has his fingerprint over them. We're the third planet from the sun. Our atoms are our cells are nucleus, plasma, and a wall. And our atoms are proton, neutron, electron. Everything he does has the Trinity all over it.
3: That is so powerful.
25: And so the horse begins to discern truth from error. And that's really what blessing is. It's not how much stuff we have. It's that we can walk in the light in an evil world.
3: Yes. All right. Well, last but certainly not least, boldness. Can you explain why boldness is the last principle that you go through, and why is this so important?
25: And it's in an infinity, because the real purpose of all training is to reach a generation that's never been reached. Boldness isn't shouting louder. It's not demeaning people. It's the confidence that the truth that has set me free will set others free. And it gives us the boldness to love people, to share with them, to serve them and empower them, just like you see on the horse.
3: Yeah, absolutely. Well, now, how can a horse be bold? Like, what are some things that they do that
25: kind of... You watch that horse having all the liberty to run away and do things, but he has the courage and the wisdom to do the right thing, even though there's all kinds of distractions, competitions, and that's a stallion there.
3: Yeah.
25: And he has the boldness to live with all of those and do the right thing. That takes courage and boldness.
3: Yeah, absolutely.
25: You know, in Acts, it says, wherever the Spirit filled people, they spoke boldly because they were confident of how to please their master.
3: Yes, absolutely. Oh, well, here's Handsome. He wants to get more in the shot, y'all. He is handsome.
25: Word from our sponsor.
3: Well, last question I have for you. You know, for someone who's watching at home and they just feel kind of stuck, you know, what is it going to take for them? What's maybe the first step you would encourage them to take to live a life that's, you know, more a little bit reined in?
25: You know, the first principle in all training of horses is movement. Lose yourself, Jesus said. Take one more step. Sacrifice one more effort. Do one more repetition if you're trying to lift weights or something. Go just 1 inch beyond your comfort zone.
3: Yeah, I love that. Well, Lou, what else is next for you? What's on the horizon for you and Handsome and Casanova? Casanova isn't standing here with us, but Casanova's right over there enjoying himself.
25: Right. We're on a 12-day tour. We travel all through our lives and all through the world.
3: Yeah.
25: And tonight we'll be in Gettysburg, Pennsylvania, and we'll actually start a horse that's never been ridden before. We have 90 minutes to win this horse's confidence and trust. Two principles of all relationship, truth and trust. You can never trust a liar, so somehow that horse has to believe we're the most honest thing that's ever come into its life. It's like, hello, I was comfortable before you came. So it's kind of crazy, but it's a powerful illustration, and every sector of society responds well to it.
3: Yeah, I love that. Well, Lou, thank you so much for being with us today.
25: Thank you,
3: Ashley. I so appreciate it. God bless you. And Handsome.
25: And Handsome.
3: Thank you so much.
25: And my crew.
3: And your crew. Thank you so much for being with us, guys. And to learn more about Lou's mission and all that he's doing, make sure you go to CBN.com. Gordon, back over to you.
2: I tell you, I half expected my father to walk into your shot. This is a story that would have really encouraged him. He liked to remind me that there are horses in heaven, and he can prove it because Jesus comes back on a horse. Well, still ahead, the battle for the College World Series. CBN sports reporter Will Dawson talks with players about their journey to baseball's biggest stage. Well, that's coming up later.

0: Before any judge wraps a robe around their back, let's pray they're first clothed with the humility of Christ. As we pray for America's leadership, let's ensure we remember to lift up judges and lawmakers. Our guiding scripture is Isaiah 1:17. Learn to do good, seek justice, rebuke the oppressor, defend the fatherless, plead for the widow. Father God, as judges sit above those in the courtroom, we pray their hearts bow to heaven, making decisions prayerfully, thoughtfully, and always seeking justice and truth. Lord, we pray before any gavel pounds against the desk, your spirit of discernment and wisdom has been spoken and received. And we pray all this in Jesus' name. Amen.
1: I can't get a hold of my mom.
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9: Welcome back to the 700 Club for this CBN News Break. Prime Minister Keir Starmer is stepping down. It comes less than 2 years after he won a landslide election. Starmer announced his resignation today following intense pressure from within his own Labour Party. Britain has been stuck in economic stagnation and rising tensions over immigration during the minister's term. Starmer's.
10: The decision I've taken has been about putting the country I love first. That is why I will resign as leader of the Labour Party.
9: Starmer says he will remain as caretaker prime minister until a new leader is chosen. He's been the most unpopular British prime minister since modern polling began. Andy Burnham is the frontrunner to replace Starmer as the new Labour prime minister. He won a special parliamentary election last week and would be the 7th UK prime minister in 10 years. CBN Superbook is equipping schools across Indonesia with engaging faith-based education. Superbook Academy was originally developed as a Sunday school curriculum, but now it offers structured teaching modules aligned with national learning standards in Indonesia for grades 1 through 6. After a successful pilot in 6 elementary schools, the program is now expanding nationwide with 70 schools already registered. One teacher shared, after watching the video, the children were able to retell the story with great enthusiasm and answer discussion questions well. You can find out more.

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6: Tuesday, J.D. Vance, Vice President of the United States and Catholic convert, the second in command, opens up about his personal journey, taking communion and finding his way back to faith, and the long road to rock bottom.
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8: Well, Candy and Fatima are young sisters. Both girls can only see blurry shadows because of juvenile cataracts. Without surgery, they'll soon be completely blind.
9: In a small town in Chiapas, Mexico, life for two little sisters drastically changed when both Fatima and Candy began to lose their sight.
10: Fatima was fine, playing, going to kindergarten. Then her teacher called. She said, "Something is going on. She is not focusing anymore. She just sits and scribbles." That's when I knew something was wrong.
9: At the clinic, the doctor diagnosed Fatima with juvenile cataracts in both eyes. Without surgery, she could lose her sight. Then it happened to Candy.
10: I started seeing the same signs in Candy. Her vision kept getting worse, and now she can only see silhouettes. They hold onto the walls to move around, or they hold hands and move slowly. Sometimes they stay in one place because they are afraid.
11: All I see are blurry shadows in front of my eyes. It feels like night is coming. I think, oh no, is it getting dark already?
10: They still try to play, but they often bump into things. Mostly they go to a corner and hide because they don't feel safe. When they're scared, they grab my hand and ask, "Mom, why did you turn off the lights? It breaks you."
9: As a single parent raising the girls with help from her mom, Rosa said that paying for surgery for even one of the girls was impossible. Then, thanks to you, Operation Blessing stepped in and paid for both sisters to receive the surgery they needed to restore their sight.
10: Now they are filled with joy. They run and play and paint again. It's like they are different people.
11: I was really happy when I first saw the light. Before it was dark and scary, but now I see colors, all kinds of shapes, and my family. Now I can see everything.
9: Before we said goodbye, Operation Blessing's team took the opportunity to say a prayer with the family, where they recommitted their lives to Jesus Christ.
10: Thank you, Operation Blessing, for changing the lives of my children.
8: You are the one who changed their lives. If you're a member of the 700 Club, you're the reason they can see clearly now. If you're not a member, I invite you to join with us. 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

0: 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It's quite clear. The political divide just seems to be unreachable, that you can't even reach across the aisle and come to agreement on anything. Let us pray and let's ask God to heal our land. 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Ashley?
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8: Tuesday, J.D. Vance, Vice President of the United States and Catholic convert, the second-in-command opens up about his personal journey, taking communion and finding his way back to faith, and the long road to rock bottom.
9: I had a bag of cocaine and a bottle of vodka sitting in front of me.
8: And what he found at the end.
9: I knew God was real, and I knew Jesus' words were true.
8: On the next 700 Club.
1: Well, it's North Carolina against Oklahoma with the College World Series on the line. Tonight is the winner-take-all final game of the season. And while only one can be crowned champion, players from all eight teams in Omaha wanted us to know they're using this platform to glorify Christ. Will Dawson brings us the story.
10: The College World Series is affectionately called the greatest show on dirt. And while college baseball's biggest stage is a place where dreams come true, it's also the biggest platform to proclaim the name of Jesus.
11: Jesus is my Savior. He truly has saved me. Every time I go out and pitch, you'll see it, that I kneel behind the mound, I say a prayer, I draw a cross, and I do it so that I'm going to the Lord when I go to the mound, and I use that as my platform every single day.
12: Jesus is my Lord and Savior, man. He's taught me how to walk this life. He's taught me how to treat everyone like they're my neighbor. You know, it doesn't matter who they are, where they come from. They might be out on the streets. You treat them like, you know, they're your brother. You know, we're all human beings. Being able to have that relationship is why I'm here.
11: Whenever I'm struggling, wherever I'm going through a tough spot, that I can just lean on the Lord. And even when I get to that high spot, that I can lean on him in those times. And I wouldn't be where I'm at without him. And that's why I play this game, is he's given me the ability to play it. And I just want to glorify him in everything that I do.
13: Jesus is my Lord and Savior, and he's saved my life, and he's redeemed me of my sins. Just having the Holy Spirit with me has really been big. I keep my Bible with me, and I couldn't be more grateful for my relationship with God.
14: Jesus is God. He's the light of my life. He guides my direction. He guides every single one of the decisions I make.
15: Just being able to trust in him and knowing that, like, good day or bad day at the field, I'm still a child of God, and that's really all that matters. And, you know, I kind of just use baseball as an outlet and, you know, a platform to give him glory.
16: Life's a lot bigger than just playing baseball, hits and wins and losses. And the number one thing that I've found is just, you know, the biggest impact that I can make as a college baseball player is helping bring teammates and whoever I can to Christ. And that's been the biggest blessing for me.
17: You get reminded every time you read the word of the Bible of that's the goal. It's cool to win a national championship. It's cool to win games. But at the end of the day, we're all going to leave this earth one day. And when you have that relationship with Christ, you'll end up in heaven.
18: He's our King. He's our Savior. He's the Lord. He should be the person you look up to, the person you follow for the rest of your life.
13: Once you realize and you get closer and you give your life to Christ, he's your identity, right? Like, you're playing for him for dying on the cross for our sins and resurrection. Like, if you look at it that way, man, life is good. It's awesome. You get treated differently. You live life differently. You don't have to worry about your statistics. You just worry about loving Jesus for what he did.
19: Jesus is everything. Well, let's be honest. Like, I mean, I wear a shirt all the time that says Jesus won, and that's basically like what he's done for us, you know. Just died on the cross for our sins and just saved us from all the evil. So just couldn't be more grateful.
20: My life got to a point where, you know, it was either him or a dark road. So he came to me at the most perfect moment that I needed him. And ever since then, like, it's changed my whole life. Just being able to lean on him and go to him when I need answers to questions that I can't find on my own. When I need strength that I can't muster on my own, like, Jesus means the world to me. And I try to live my life, you know, in a pleasing way to him.
1: It's always a joy to see athletes competing at such a high and intense level, glorifying Jesus and making his name known through the platform that God has put them on in the avenue of sports. So it's just really great to hear all these guys just giving glory to God, which is really cool. Well, CBN Sports will continue to bring you coverage that you won't see anywhere else. So be sure to subscribe to the CBN Sports social media channels. You can find them by scanning the QR code on your screen. Make sure you do so. Will Dawson always does a great job reporting. All right. Well, now we are transitioning into your email questions. You ready for this, Gordon?
0: And you're going to answer everything.
1: No? Maybe we can tag team, but I'm going to let you take this one.
0: Okay.
1: All right. This is from a viewer. He's saying, I have recently been struggling with lust. I also used to be very smart in school. Now I am so dumb. I can't understand a thing. There's so much pressure on me to do well in school, but whenever I pray about these things, nothing changes. I think I have fallen out of grace with God, and I am now being punished by not being able to do well in school. Please help me, because I want to have a good relationship with God, my family, and friends.
0: The number one cure, if you will, for lust is fasting. It absolutely breaks its hold over you. So I would encourage you to prepare for a fast and then go to a fast until it falls off of you. These are things that get into your mind and into your body and into behavior patterns that need to be broken over you. And fasting is a good way to deny that flesh, because that's where that's coming from. It's coming from your flesh. It's not coming from your soul. It's not coming from your spirit. And the wrong thing is in charge when you're consumed with it. In terms of what is happening with your mind and all of that, you have to look at sort of the overall picture, what's going on with your sleep pattern, what's going on with everything else concerning your life. If you're in some kind of brain fog, you might want to seek medical help for what is that. God doesn't want to curse anyone, so don't believe that he wants to set you free. He wants to love you. He wants to lead you into pleasant places. That's God. That's his very nature. He is love, and he's not trying to curse anyone.
1: Yeah, and I would also say there's no condemnation for those who are in Christ Jesus. And so I think him, you know, calling himself dumb, it's like God's not saying that. He's not speaking that over you. I think sometimes those negative thoughts can speak louder than the word of God sometimes, and it needs to be the opposite.
0: Keep the three things in mind. I come from God. Mm. I live for God. I'm going to God.
1: Yeah.
0: And when you have that, I'm made in his image. I'm the express image of God Almighty. He has put eternity in your heart. He has given you infinite wisdom that will be received from him. He gives wisdom to people, and he'll give it to you if you just ask.
1: Yeah, amen to that. Well, here's another question. This is coming from Shepherd. I received the COVID vaccine in 2021. I now want to be born again, but I hear many people saying I am eternally lost. Is it true that I am now beyond redemption?
0: I don't know where this heresy, heard this before, but manifest heresy. If you're vaccinated, you can't go to heaven. Who in the world is saying that?
1: Yeah.
0: The blood of Jesus is able. It is powerful. It speaks today. It covers all sin. All you have to do is believe that. And when you believe that, you'll be set free. Believe in your heart. Confess with your mouth. And you shall be saved. It's real simple. Keep following what's called the Roman road. Put it before the Lord and let him give you the comfort that you obviously need. This is, I can't condemn it hard enough. That's a heresy.
1: Wow. Yeah, that's intense. I've never heard that either. All right, this is coming from James. He's asking, Gordon, if we are selling oil to the entire world, why are our gas prices so high? We, the people, don't care how much we charge the rest of the world for oil, but there's no reason why the oil companies should be ripping off our people. I'm not asking the oil companies to lose money, but my personal belief is that gasoline shouldn't cost more than $3 a gallon, including state and federal taxes.
0: James, welcome to capitalism. and when market prices are up, then the market dictates the price. So if you have either threatened takeover of the Strait of Hormuz or an actual blockade and that oil isn't flowing through, then that introduces scarcity into the system, the worldwide system. And even though we have supply here, well, that supply market price now is a whole lot higher. So they're doing that. But do keep in touch with what are the state and federal taxes that we're paying on every single gallon. I just took a vacation into North Carolina, and the price of gasoline was a full dollar cheaper there than it was in my home state of Virginia. And so that got me into why, and then, you know, there's some kind of carbon tax we're paying, and taxes for road improvements, and all of these things are coming out of that. So it's not just the oil companies, but the fundamental reason it's gone up since the war with Iran is the Strait of Hormuz.
1: All right, this is from Denny. Okay. You ready for this one? Do you have to die to go to heaven? Or can you ask God to take you to there? I hear stories of people going without dying, almost like a dream.
0: Well, Enoch, Elijah, they didn't have to go through death first. They didn't taste it. If you want to have a vision of heaven, ask for it. It's that simple. The mystics through the ages of the church, some have reported that, yes, indeed, they got to see a picture. The Apostle Paul said, I was caught up into the third heaven. But be careful of that, because it's the abundance of the revelation that you have. Paul says, because of that abundant revelation, there was a messenger of Satan sent to buffet me. So, I mean, don't have pride about this. It's not a place for that.
1: This is an interesting one. Basically, are there going to be worms in hell?
0: Well, Jesus says, and there are two scriptures, one I believe in Mark and the other one in Isaiah, that their worm will not die, and their fire will not be quenched. But here's the key to that verse. It's there worm. So, you know, what is it that is consuming them? In the natural here on earth, when you do something wrong and your conscience is plagued by it, your thoughts, you can't sleep, you know, what will be that worm that consumes you for all eternity? Well, here's a word from 1 John. He who is in you is greater than he who is in the world. God bless you. We'll see you again tomorrow.
8: Tuesday, J.D. Vance, Vice President of the United States and Catholic convert, the second in command, opens up about his personal journey, taking communion and finding his way back to faith, and the long road to rock bottom.
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24: Coming up on Jerusalem Dateline, the memorandum of understanding between the U.S. and Iran signed, and ships traveling through the Strait of Hormuz. A new world ahead. Where does it leave Israel? Analysis on what it means from senior editor John Waghi, Lana Silk from Transform Iran, and Alex Trayman, bureau chief of Jerusalem News Syndicate. All this and more coming up on this edition of Jerusalem Dateline.
25: Hello and welcome to this edition of Jerusalem Dateline. I'm Chris Mitchell.
26: And I'm Joshua Swanson.
25: This week, President Trump and Iranian President Masoud Pezeshkian ended the Iran war with their memorandum of understanding. But questions remain for what it means for Israel, Iran, and the region's future. Here's the latest on these and other stories.
27: President Trump signed the memorandum of understanding to end the war with Iran at a dinner in Versailles last night, while Iranian state television showed photos of President Pezeshkian signing the MOU in Iran. Wednesday, the White House released the text of the MOU, which includes an immediate and permanent halt to war on all fronts, including Lebanon, a commitment not to restart war against each other, and ensures the territorial integrity and sovereignty of Lebanon. Iran is also allowed to retain its missiles, and U.S. and regional partners will formulate a plan of, quote, at least $300 billion for the reconstruction and economic development of the Islamic Republic of Iran. Iran commits not to seek a nuclear weapon, but the details are left to negotiations over a 60-day period. President Trump said he made the deal to avoid an economic catastrophe.
28: If you kept this going, that could have happened. But all I know is every time we talked about the possibility of peace, the stock market shot up like a rocket ship.
27: Trump emphasized that this is only a memorandum of understanding, and if Iran violates the terms, they won't get the money and he'll return to war.
28: It's only $300 billion fund. It's only if they're doing things right. Remember this also, when you talk about billions of dollars, they've had much more than $1 trillion worth of damage done. No, we're going to bomb the hell out of them if they violate the agreement. I don't want them to. I want them to honor the agreement.
27: Israel is not in favor of the deal with Iran. The most pressing concern is its fight against Hezbollah in Lebanon. The Iranian-backed terror group has continued its attacks against northern Israel and IDF troops in Lebanon. An Israeli soldier was killed and seven others wounded in two separate attacks on Wednesday. The Jerusalem Post quoted senior security officials saying that the economic blockade against Iran was working and the regime could not sustain if America had kept up the pressure. Israeli lawmaker Ohad Tal of the Religious Zionism Party blasted the deal in an interview with the media line. The agreement with the Iranians is a bad deal, period. It leaves them with their uranium, their missile program, and their ability to spread terrorism around the world, while funneling money to the regime that will only strengthen it and advance its extremist ambitions. Tal said Lebanon should not be included in the U.S.-Iran deal. What happens in Iran is President Trump's issue, but what happens in Lebanon is Israel's concern alone. There are opponents in the U.S. as well, like conservative commentator Ben Shapiro.
2: President deciding to go into Iran and to hit nuclear facilities in Operation Midnight Hammer and then to go after Iran's ballistic missile facilities, nuclear facilities, Army, Navy, and Air Force in this current operation was the signal act of political bravery, perhaps, of my lifetime. With that said, this MOU appears to be, just from the text, a disaster that does not achieve any of the actual signal goals that were set by the administration at the beginning.
27: Julie Stahl, CBN News, Jerusalem.
24: U.S. Vice President J.D. Vance postponed a trip to meet Iranian negotiators in Switzerland today, delaying the talks to implement the agreement between Tehran and Washington. Iran reportedly is refusing to send negotiators due to continued fighting between Hezbollah and Israel in Lebanon. One day after the signing, CENTCOM announced that it's lifted its blockade on Iranian ports. And time-lapse video shows merchant vessels are once again moving through the Strait of Hormuz after weeks of disruption. Meanwhile, the agreement is creating tension with Israel, with some government ministers saying they should disregard the deal. Vice President J.D. Vance said, quote, "The whole freakout in Israel is a little bit odd.
4: If I was in the cabinet of the Israeli government, I might not be attacking the only powerful ally that I have anywhere left in the entire world. Over the last 3 months, 2/3 of the defensive weapons that have protected your homeland have been built by American hands and paid for by American tax dollars. Donald J. Trump is the only head of state in the entire world who is sympathetic to the nation of Israel at this moment in time."
24: Vance also defended President Trump's position that Iran may retain some missile capabilities.
4: "You can't tell a country, whether Israel or Iran, they're not allowed to have any self-defense."
24: The vice president insisted any final agreement would still prevent Iran from developing missiles capable of threatening the wider world.
4: "What we want to see is Iran not trying to rebuild their nuclear weapons program. That's the main thing."
24: But questions remain about Iran's nuclear program. A leaked version of the memorandum indicates its stockpile of enriched uranium will not be taken from Iran, but will remain inside the country and be diluted under international supervision. Vance also addressed the fighting in Lebanon.
4: "We expect Hezbollah is not going to be firing rockets and firing drones at the Israelis. And we also expect that the Israelis are not going to be going wild in Lebanon."
24: While Iran has demanded Israel withdraw its troops from a buffer zone in Lebanon, Israeli Prime Minister Benjamin Netanyahu said Israel will not pull back.
5: "Because this zone separates Hezbollah terrorists from our citizens and our communities."
24: Overnight, an IDF tank battalion commander and three other soldiers were killed in a Hezbollah attack in southern Lebanon. The IDF responded with strikes early this morning on Hezbollah operatives and infrastructure across southern Lebanon in response to repeated violations of the ceasefire by the Iranian-backed terror group.
25: Joshua, we know that some people here in Israel are taking exception to some of the comments from Vice President Vance.
6: Well, yeah, the only head of state in the entire world that's sympathetic to Israel is President Donald Trump. That just doesn't jive with a lot of Israelis. It's obviously not true. Many countries are supportive of Israel, even countries in the Persian Gulf.
25: Mm-hmm.
6: And I think it also is that same double standard, right? America has made a deal. So Israel, in spite of the fact that Hezbollah continues to shoot rockets into the north, you now need to pull back. So Israel can, again, never finish a war and have total and complete victory, which was, incidentally, promised at the top of this war.
25: Yeah, it puts Prime Minister Netanyahu almost in an untenable situation. But he's made the decision, even today, coming out, that he will not stop going against Hezbollah in southern Lebanon. And it does seem to be the leverage that Iran wants to use.
6: Yes.
25: Hezbollah attacks the IDF forces, Israel responds, and then Iran says, well, we can't go with these negotiations unless you pressure Israel to stop.
6: That's right. It really comes down to that pressure. And I think a lot of that pressure started back home. The economic pressure from back home. The election coming up, oil prices, it just got to be enough to where the president had to settle.
25: Yeah. And but it just seems like here in Israel, they think $300 billion. How can we give Iran that kind of money?
6: Seems like we've been down this road before.
25: Yeah. That's what a lot of people are saying right here.
6: Yeah.
25: Well, good to be with you, Joshua, and we'll talk more later.
6: All right.
24: Coming up, news analysis from CBN senior editor John Waggy.
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25: Hello and welcome back to Jerusalem Dateline. I'm joined here in our studio with CBN senior editor John Waggy. Been a lot of comments about the memorandum of understanding. What's your thoughts about the back and forth?
12: Really, it's the statements coming from the White House and from Vice President Vance that are basically saying Israel needs to jump back and actually be grateful for this memorandum, that they're freaking out unnecessarily. And that's troubling because Israel is fighting a real war that's been going on for the better part of 20 years with a real enemy who has been designated by the United States as a terrorist group. And to come in with this agreement and say, okay, oil's flowing now, and what we need you to do, Israel, is just lighten up a little bit on this terror group that's been firing rockets and killing soldiers and killing civilians, including Arabs, by the way, for years. And that's a problem.
25: And we've been covering this battle for almost 30 years and ever since the Second Lebanon War as well.
12: Yeah, and the U.S., through the auspices of the U.N., imposed an agreement back then that stopped the war after 34 days and actually allowed Hezbollah over the next 20 years to multiply its rockets and increase their accuracy and deadliness. And so, yeah, it's they're acting as if we've all forgotten the history of the last 20, 30, 50 years, and now we're supposed to accept that this agreement with another regime that's been a terrorist regime for 47 years is going to suddenly reform and join the community of nations.
25: And many in the Lebanese government and many Lebanese are actually behind Israel fighting Hezbollah, because Hezbollah has had a grip on Lebanon for decades.
12: Yeah, and President Trump's suggestion that maybe the Syrians would do a better job than the Israelis of dealing with Hezbollah is just a scary thought for the Druze and the Christians in Lebanon.
25: Yeah, the atrocities by al-Sharaa and his government against the Druze, Christians, and Alawites while they've been in.
12: So these are puzzling because this is a turnaround from U.S. policy, and it's very mystifying.
25: There's another comment that President Trump made that has concerned many people here in Israel, and I would say believers around the world. He made a comment that Israel wouldn't exist if it wasn't for him. And many people are looking back, well, Daniel chapter 4, King Nebuchadnezzar boasted of all the things he had, and God humbled him.
12: Yeah.
25: So that's a very deep concern and really a rallying cry for many to be intensifying prayer for President Trump, yeah. Vice President Vance.
12: Exactly. I mean, Nebuchadnezzar went out and ate grass and his fingernails grew as a result of him being dethroned. We don't want to see anything like that for President Trump. And this is way beyond a political issue. This is a spiritual issue. Praying personally for President Trump that he would see what it means to take on the Lord who created Israel in the first place. You know, Zechariah in two places, he's just one prophet, that where the Lord says, I am very jealous for Jerusalem. And another scripture says, I'm very zealous for Zion. He also defined the biblical borders when he made a covenant with Abraham, when Abraham was sound asleep. And the Lord torched the fire of his sacrifice mm-hmm. yeah. and said, I'm going to give this land to you and your posterity forever, basically. And so these are things that you don't trifle with as a politician, even the most powerful politician in the world.
25: Yeah, and Joel chapter 3 warns about dividing God's land and scattering his people. John, we've got about a minute left. Would you lead us in prayer?
12: Yes. Father, we thank you that this is an opportunity for your people, for those who trust and believe in you, to intercede before heaven on behalf of this leader, of these leaders. That's what your word says to do. And we pray for your blueprint of justice to be manifest during this time, regardless of what this vague memorandum says and how it's implemented and how both sides are fighting over it. Lord, we just pray for your plans and your purposes, knowing that you are the guardian of Israel and that you, it's your desire to bless America. We thank you for all of that. In Jesus' name.
25: Amen. Thanks, John.
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15: This week has brought a new reality to Iranians and to those who've helped the Iranian church for decades. Iranian-born Lana Silk shared her thoughts about the implications of President Trump's memorandum of understanding.
25: Lana, a lot of people right now in the West are talking about peace, and they're talking about this deal being a very good thing. But how are our enemies looking at this?
16: Our enemies, I think, see us as a little bit foolish and naive in what we are celebrating right now. They have made their long-term objectives no secret, and those objectives haven't changed. And we only need to look at Islamic precedents to see that it's smart play for a Sharia-led, you know, Shiite Islam, a Muslim, to lie to get to their objectives. In fact, just a week or so ago, there was a quote in an Iranian paper by Rafsanjani Jr. So his father was prime minister not long ago. And he said, you know, we can make any agreement we want with America. Trump will be gone in 2 years, and we can tear up that agreement whenever we want. So they're not even hiding these things. We just have to be really careful. We talk about peace, and we think that by not fighting right now, we have restored peace and, or even worse, stability. We haven't. Well, what we've given is money in the pockets of our enemy and time for them to regroup, to strengthen themselves, and to get back to the fight that they've all along intended to fight and win. So just because we're not fighting in this moment doesn't mean that we have stability or national security long term. I don't believe we do. I think Iran is still intent on the same purposes, and we've just bought her time and given her funds.
25: Would you call this what they say in Islam, a hudna?
16: Yes. Yeah, I think it is. And in fact, you know, when they talk to each other, sometimes they'll do that. They'll speak to make an English statement and then they'll turn to Arabic or in Iranian cases, Farsi and say, remember, Hutna. Like, just let's remember, we have a long term plan here and we'll get there.
0: There's a 60-day period right now when they're going to be discussing Iran's nuclear program. What do you expect during those 60 days?
16: I expect Iranians to lie to get what they want and play the game that they need to play to buy themselves even more time. Every time we're into negotiations or some kind of ceasefire, what that means to Iran is time. They get to just figure themselves out. They get to play the long game. Their important officials are lifelong posts. Their enemies are in a democratic context where every 4 years or however many years, they're replacing their leaders, they're replacing their regime, even their agenda. Meanwhile, the Iran's Ayatollah just continues decade after decade in the same vein. So they can afford to wait things out. They can afford to keep stringing us along until they have the kind of regime leadership in the US that they're more willing to dialogue with or feel that they can overcome more easily. They know they can't overcome Trump as easily right now. He's too aggressive. He can be even too volatile. So they're just waiting him out, really. And that's what this is. This is just more time. And if we look at the immediate agreements that have been made, the biggest thing that Iran has given away is the Strait of Hormuz. The Strait of Hormuz wasn't even something that we were discussing 6, 7, 8 months ago. I feel like they've been so smart. They've taken something from us just so they can use it as leverage to then return back to us. So really, they've just gone back to where they started. And in return, they bought time and released funds for themselves. So I just think, I think the Iranian government are the winners in this negotiation right now.
0: Any final thoughts, Lana?
16: Well, we don't want to lose hope with all of this. These are the facts on the table, and we should be informed, and we should not be duped by the sort of the frenzy of, oh, great, everything is good now. But once we're informed, then we get on our knees and we pray with authority, with confidence that God is the victor in all this. And God is not surprised and God has a plan. And it does make me think a little bit also about what happened in Egypt. You know, when God worked through Moses to liberate the Israelites, there was a lot of immediate hardship. There was a hardening of the heart of the Pharaoh. And, you know, God could have just softened Pharaoh immediately and taken the Israelites out of captivity. But he hardened Pharaoh's heart. And everyone paid a price for that. The curses that came, the locusts, the darkness, the dead livestock, you know, this affected everyone. Everyone paid a price for it. And through all of that, God was making sure that everyone understood that he and he alone delivered the Israelites from the hand of Pharaoh. So I look at all these events now, I think God is getting ready to liberate Iran. He wants to use Iran for good. But he will not allow anyone, whether it's the Iranian leaders or American or Israeli leaders, any of them, none of them are going to get the glory. God is going to stand up and say, I did it. Even when it looked completely impossible, I delivered. So that's where I see this going.
0: Amen. Great insight, Lana Silk, Transform Iran. Thanks so much.
16: Thank you.
24: Still ahead, Alex Trayman from JNS brings the Israeli response to the Memorandum of Understanding.
1: War and the trauma of living under missile fire take a toll on the spirit. As a former war correspondent and embedded reporter, I can vouch for the fact that war changes you. But it doesn't have to be forever. CBN Israel helps Israelis in need every day with trauma counseling, food, shelter, and more.
8: Thanks to CBN, I was able to bring the caravan here, already provide an extra 30 hours of therapy that weren't providing before. So whether some of those are groups of three kids, it's already times three for those groups. And whether it's one-on-one for the kids that we think that it's more important to give them the one-on-one, that in itself is huge because we lack therapists and we lack the facilities. And the animal-assisted therapy is super helpful. And to be able to bring the animals to them is bringing not just therapy, but it's bringing a really unique and successful type of therapy.
1: If you want to be a part of what CBN is doing in Israel, go to cbnisrael.org. Thank you.
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25: The White House says the agreement with Iran opens the door to peace and stability.
15: Yet many Israelis fear it could provide Tehran with new resources while leaving threats unresolved. Our bureau chief Chris Mitchell spoke with Alex Trayman from the Jerusalem News Syndicate about the reaction in Israel and what comes next.
25: Alex Trayman, Jerusalem bureau chief for JNS News, thanks for joining us. Tell us the reaction here in Israel to the signing of the MOU by President Trump along with Iran.
18: Well, a lot of Israelis, including many government officials, believe that you had Iran on the ropes with the 6 weeks of sustained military campaign followed by economic blockade, closure of the Straits of Hormuz. And they see this deal as giving in to the Iranian regime, a capitulation, giving them sanctions relief, giving them opportunities to sell oil and to see the flow of money coming in from other countries. And Israelis are worried that they will use those funds specifically to continue to fund their network of terror proxies, which they are protecting with the ceasefire deal, and potentially to return toward building illicit nuclear weapons.
25: Is there any way to explain this? President Trump is the man of the art of the deal, and yet it seems like he's made a deal that compares to what Obama did back in 2015.
18: Well, there's a major difference between what President Trump is doing now and what President Obama did in 2015. Back in 2015, Iran had a sophisticated nuclear program built all over the country. And what the Obama deal was basically bribe the Iranian regime to put a pause on their nuclear development, but also gave them sunset clauses, which would allow Iran to continue their nuclear development after the deal expired. President Trump is signing a deal with the Iranians. He's releasing funds, but under very different circumstances. He's doing so after the United States and Israel have completely annihilated Iran's nuclear weapons program. All of the facilities known were bombed and destroyed. So Iran doesn't have that capacity. You're not putting it on pause. And what you're doing now is hopefully getting a commitment from Iran never to rebuild its nuclear program and never to try to acquire a nuclear weapon through other means. But at the same time, the Israeli military doctrine is changed as well. And the Iranians can be sure that if Israel sees any violation of this deal, that Israel is prepared to strike.
25: It seems in the memorandum of understanding that the Iranians are tying this to a complete ceasefire, including Lebanon. How concerning is that to Israel?
18: Well, it's certainly concerning, and I think many Israelis are hoping that this deal looks similar to the ceasefire that President Trump brokered between Israel and Hamas in the Gaza Strip, whereby the president gets what he wants at the outset, which is the opening of the Straits of Hormuz, and that there could be at least temporary ceasefire in southern Lebanon. But again, the military doctrine of Israel has changed, and as you see now, Israel continues to strike at Hamas in Gaza when they see terror movements. And you can be sure that even with this ceasefire, that Israel will continue to act against violations of its security in southern Lebanon.
25: Yeah. Talk about this summit you have coming up. It begins Sunday, and it seems to be very timely. Who do you have coming, and what are they going to be discussing?
18: No, absolutely. We have diplomats and representatives from over 30 countries. There are legal experts, journalists, policy experts, head of think tanks, and government officials, all the way up to the Prime Minister of Israel, Benjamin Netanyahu, President of Israel, Isaac Herzog, the Foreign Minister, Gideon Saar, several other ministers, including Gil Gamliel, the Speaker of the Knesset, Amir Ohana, several members of Knesset, as well as media personalities, including Mark Levin from Fox, Life, Liberty, and Levin. So it should be over 200 speakers, about 1,000 people coming to the summit to put all of the most serious issues facing Israel and the Jewish people on the line for 2.5 days of intense conversations.
25: Yeah, it's really a who's who of people that are supporting Israel. How can people find out about it or participate in terms of watching it online?
18: Yeah, if you go to JNS.org throughout the summit, you will see links to the live feed, as well as articles generated from the summit, as well as interviews that are being conducted on the sidelines of the summit. There'll be lots of content on JNS.org and also on the JNS YouTube channel. So people are invited to watch live as well as on demand.
25: Alex Trayman, Jerusalem Bureau Chief for JNS News, thanks so much for joining us and look forward to seeing you at the summit as well.
18: Thanks for having me. Looking forward to seeing you.
25: Well, that's all for this edition of Jerusalem Dateline. Thanks for joining us.
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28: Thank you so much for joining us for CBN News Watch. I'm Ephraim Graham. Ahead today, despite conflicting messages, the United States and Iranian negotiators are still talking in Switzerland. President Donald Trump warns the U.S. could launch more strikes against Iran if necessary because of its support for Hezbollah. And inside Iran itself, the Islamic regime is labeling Christians as enemies of the state. We're going to bring you the story from Jerusalem. Russia has forcibly taken thousands of Ukrainian children away from occupied territories during the ongoing war. We're going to show you how one group is working to bring them all back home. And the power of an online realm known as the Manosphere. Its content is aimed at men. We're going to hear what's being said and why some of it could be good and some of it spiritually dangerous. All those stories and more right now on CBN News Watch.
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28: It is Monday, the 22nd of June, 2026. We're going to begin this half hour with the ongoing talks between the United States and Iran in Switzerland. President Donald Trump warns Iran the threat of force remains on the table. And inside Iran, the Islamic regime is targeting Christians as enemies of the state, calling them Zionist traitors. CBN News Middle East Bureau Chief Chris Mitchell brings us the story, reporting now from Jerusalem.
25: Vice President J.D. Vance said Sunday there's an opportunity to turn over a new leaf between Iran and the U.S.
30: Never before has the Iranian and American leadership met at such a high level.
0: What the president has asked us to do is turn over a new leaf to transform our relationship with the people of Iran and to extend an outstretched hand.
24: One condition is for Iran to give up its nuclear ambitions. Yet Iran's president says that's non-negotiable.
4: We will not submit to force, oppression, or humiliation. We will not give up the right to enrichment either, and they have to accept that.
24: Senator Lindsey Graham told CBS News President Trump believes the deal will fail, and the president is ready for the next steps.
5: I spent 4.5 hours with President Trump Friday. Here's what I think will happen next. If this deal fails, President Trump is going to take the Strait of Hormuz over by force. The United States will control the Strait of Hormuz. We'll charge a fee for all those who go through to pay for the operation. And we're going to expand the Abraham Accords in calendar year 2026. And if Iran contests control of the Strait of Hormuz by the United States, we will obliterate them.
24: As Vance talked about a new start with Iran, President Trump threatened to renew military strikes over its support for Hezbollah. On Truth Social, he posted, Iran must immediately stop their highly paid proxies in Lebanon from causing trouble. If they don't, we'll hit Iran very hard again, just like we did last week, only harder. Iran wants to tie the talks to Israel's pullout from South Lebanon. Israeli Prime Minister Benjamin Netanyahu made two pledges to an audience at the JNS International Policy Summit in Jerusalem Sunday night about a nuclear Iran and Lebanon.
6: No matter what happens in the talks, with an agreement, without an agreement, I pledge to you that Iran, as long as I'm prime minister, will never have a nuclear weapon. Never. As long as we need to protect our people, we will remain in the security zone in South Lebanon.
24: Netanyahu also said he believes the conditions have been created for regime change.
6: That is what will be the real triumph, when the Iranian people take their own destiny in their hands and they knock out this brutal regime that is terrorizing them and terrorizing the rest of the world.
24: Often ignored in the negotiations is the plight of the people of Iran. Miriam Wahba from the Foundation for Defense of Democracies tells CBN News the regime is targeting underground church leaders.
7: The regime is looking for a scapegoat here. They're looking for somebody to label as traitors, as enemies of the state, and as they really call it, enemies of God. And the Persian-speaking convert community Christians of Iran ends up being that scapegoat and ends up being prosecuted as what they call Zionist traitors.
24: She warns the MOU frees the regime.
7: What worries me most is that this gives the regime ability to continue its crackdown on the Iranian people and Christian communities vis-a-vis the Iranian people.
28: All right, Chris is joining us now with more. So, Chris, what more can you tell us about what's happening with the church in Iran?
25: Well, Ephraim, we understand pastors are traveling throughout Iran to encourage many of the believers, many of them isolated, trying to strengthen their faith and provide fellowship during a crisis, a very, very difficult time inside Iran right now. We understand Christian ministries continue to reach out to Iranians through television, radio, social media, and other platforms, especially now, Ephraim, when the internet hacks access has been restricted. And then we keep hearing more reports of Muslims coming to faith through dreams, visions, and encounters with face-to-face with Jesus many times. We've reported on this many, many years, Ephraim, a phenomenon many ministry leaders say is continuing across Iran. We also understand many Iranians are disillusioned with Islam. Many mosques, maybe majority of the mosques, are empty. And Iranian believers are asking Christians around the world to pray for courage, strength, and peace for the believers as they face persecution during this war, isolation, and internet blackouts.
28: Chris, we heard Prime Minister Netanyahu say the conditions have been created for regime change in Iran, but the Iranian people have not risen up against the regime during this war. Does he believe they will stand up against the regime now?
25: Well, last night I was at that talk when he made that presentation to the JNS International Policy Summit. He didn't talk about a timetable, but he did believe that the conditions are in place right now to bring about regime change. Massive damage has been done to the regime during the last war in 2025, that 12-day war, and the war this year. The infrastructure, the economy has been decimated, the military has been hit. Many people believe the regime is weakest in its 47-year-old history. Widespread dissatisfaction with the regime. And we understand, although we don't know a lot of details, that things are being done covertly. Trying to raise the level of opposition. But the question is also is, Ephraim, is the opposition organized and can they rally around one figure that many people have been talking about since the beginning of the protest, Reza Pahlavi, who is the late crown prince, the crown prince in exile right now. So it remains to be seen, but he believes the conditions are set for a regime change sometime in the future.
28: Chris, President Trump is now tying the talks with Iran to its support for Hezbollah. How important of a development is this for Israel?
25: Well, very important, Ephraim, because Iran has been trying

0: massive military infrastructure inside southern Lebanon, huge caches of weapons and tunnel systems. So the number one goal for Israeli leaders, Prime Minister Netanyahu and the defense minister, is to protect the citizens in the north from Hezbollah. He also ruled out, we understand, President of Syria, al-Sharaa, he rules out any intervention or fighting Hezbollah. That's something President Trump said last week, that al-Sharaa would actually do a better job than Israel. Prime Minister Netanyahu said the ratio of combatants to actually civilians being killed is actually 5-1, meaning 5 combatants to just 1 civilian killed. He says that's unprecedented.
1: Indeed. Iran and the United States say they've agreed on a roadmap to end the war with a final deal in 60 days. What is the view there in Israel of the possibility of this deal?
0: Well, there's little trust here, Ephraim, about the regime based on its past history. Their method of operation is to delay, obfuscate. They just believe Iran needs to be judged on its action, not on any agreement. Trust but verify. That's something that could apply to this. Others believe, actually, President Trump is laying a trap for Iran, that he believes a deal's not going to happen, may wait after the midterms and actually do something then. That's something that's been talked about at this on the sidelines of this policy summit, but we'll see what happens in the next 60 days.
1: Despite talk of an agreement with Iran, the regime says it will not give up its nuclear program, while the U.S. says Iran cannot have a nuclear weapon. Has any real progress been made here?
0: It doesn't seem to be, Ephraim. It seems like they're kicking the can down the road for 60 days. There are technical talks, but major gaps. Iran says it maintains its right to enrich uranium, and Trump says Iran can never be allowed to have a nuclear weapon. So that is the two loggerhead issues right now between the two sides.
1: All right. Our CBN News Middle East Bureau Chief Chris Mitchell, thank you so much for your insights. Coming up, we're going to turn to the war in Ukraine, how one group is working to bring Ukrainian children home after they've been taken away by Russia. We're going to have that story for you when we come back. You're watching CBN News Watch.

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8: One of the more disturbing aspects of the war is Russia's practice of forcibly taking Ukrainian children from occupied territories. While around 2,000 of these children have been returned, thousands more remain in Russia. Charlene Aaron highlights the efforts of one group that's working to bring them all home.

0: Since Russia launched its invasion more than 4 years ago, thousands of Ukrainian children have been taken into captivity.
1: These are the children that have been either deported to Russia or forcibly transferred.
0: Maxim Maximov oversees Bring Kids Back UA, an initiative launched by Ukrainian President Volodymyr Zelensky to identify, locate, and return their children. Although Ukraine confirms more than 20,000 cases, Maximov believes that number may be higher.
1: They have proudly boasted about welcoming, I quote, the Ukrainian children in the amount of 744,000 to Russia.
2: Many of those taken have been stripped of their identities, language, and culture. Children have also been placed in Russian state institutions, forced into military camps, put up for illegal adoption, and more.
3: They are told that the nation of Ukraine doesn't exist, that they have nowhere else to go, that their families have forsaken them. And in other terrible cases, also, we have cases of girls being exposed to sexual violence as well as sex trafficking.
0: To international human rights lawyer Sharanjit Parmar, these abductions should be labeled war crimes.
3: The European Court of Human Rights found that the Russian Federation has been violating children's right to family and right to their personal status as a result of these abductions whilst living under occupation. We also have seen the International Criminal Court issue arrest warrants against Vladimir Putin and Irina Belova, who's the Child Rights Commissioner, who has openly declared having transferred Ukrainian children into areas under Russian control and with Russian families.
0: A coalition of countries, including the United States, is working to secure the return of these children.
1: The First Lady of the United States, Melania Trump, have been very much involved in this issue, not only raising its visibility to the new level, making sure that every policymaker on the planet Earth is aware that this is happening, but also have been contributing directly to 3 dozen returns. So 3 dozen kids and families have been reunited back in Ukraine in safety and in comfort with the assistance, with direct involvement of the United States.
0: The State Department has pledged $25 million to find and return children, while also providing critical resources to help those rescued heal.
1: There are multiple services provided across medical needs, psychological needs, humanitarian needs. It is most important that they are provided with a good environment.
0: Charlene Aaron, CBN News.
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9: You have likely heard the term and possibly wondered what exactly is this manosphere. 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
9: Dr. Monica McDermott wrote the book Masculinity in American Politics and found one rising substantial tentacle, and it's a dangerous one.
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11: When you're around women all the time and you get girls, you start to quickly realize how useless they are.
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13: I grew up when men are talking. You don't interrupt. Men are talking. It's the man's table. Men are talking.
9: Proponents of this thinking include names like Andrew Tate, Myron Gaines, Nick Fuentes, and Sneeko, just to name a few. Shane Winnings with the Christian men's group Promise Keepers believes men should lead, although not that way.
14: We do need Christian men who are able to flip that switch and be aggressive and show masculinity and dominance when needed, but they also need to be able to turn it off and be, you know, present for their families, be tender, be emotionally supportive and caring of their wives and children and so forth.
9: Not all of these podcasts are over the top. Some hosts, like Jordan Peterson, take more of a psychological approach on how traditional masculinity is key to an orderly society. While Joe Rogan's podcast is definitely unfiltered, it can also be serious and conversational. Others push a mix of unfiltered, often raunchy bro culture conversation that leaves God out of the equation.
14: Anyone who has some masculine characteristics and some charisma and ability to talk is popular on social media and a podcast. And if they're not rooted in Christian values, all we're going to have is a bunch of weightlifting, meat-eating, you know, bearded men with no godly principles. And we actually will become toxic as men.
9: This manosphere all started as the men's rights movement in the late 1970s, which pushed the idea that men are the oppressed group. It essentially served as a counter to the era's second wave of feminism. A few decades and technological advances later, it morphed from forums and chat rooms into a major influential online community.
10: The rise of rights of women, the rise of rights of minority groups, things like that have threatened the position, the sort of dominant position that men have always experienced in American culture. And so they, the men themselves, see that as a threat, and in some ways, understandably so.
15: This is your last chance. You take the red pill, you stay in Wonderland, and I show you how deep the rabbit hole goes.
9: This phenomenon even has its own jargon. There's the red pill and the blue pill. Taking the red pill means you've awakened to the truth of men being the oppressed gender. If you've taken the blue pill, that means you've been conditioned and tricked into believing mainstream beliefs about gender and feminism. It also invokes Jesus' name at times.
16: If you're persecuted for the sake of the truth, which is synonymous with Jesus, then that's a very good thing.
9: The problem is, those same hosts also make crude remarks about women. Shane Winnings worries immature young Christian men are vulnerable to it.
14: A lot of Christians aren't in their Bible. They're just being spoon-fed on social media. A lot don't even go to church. And so I'm not surprised that they're just following any charismatic right-wing person who is, you know, saying Jesus Christ. Jesus said it. How can fresh water and salt water come from the same spring? It's not possible. So we have to do a better job of, you know, policing up ourselves, our own party, so that we don't look like hypocrites.
9: As for President Trump, he has jumped feet first into the manosphere.
17: Now, this is cool.
18: It's very good.
17: I've never even seen you in a car before.
18: Wow.
9: During the 2024 campaign, he appeared with influencers Aiden Ross, Joe Rogan, Theo Vaughn, and the Nelk Boys, all powerful voices on platforms attracted to Trump's promotion of strength and the forgotten man that's projected in politically incorrect and irreverent language.
10: Trump was always appealing, even in his earliest campaigns, to these sort of downtrodden, let's say, men, working class men, men who felt threatened by all kinds of other forces in society. The manosphere is there for a reason. It's there to fill a need that some American men have. And if you want to appeal to those men, you've got to go where they are.
9: Ultimately, though, men young and old need to seek a different voice.
14: The only thing that you can know to be true is Christ and the Word of God. And so spend more time than listening to podcasters. Discernment is what I would say is like the word of 2026. Pray to God for discernment, to know good from evil, to know right from wrong, to have wisdom, because there's a million voices out there and I don't want to be following the wrong one. So I'm going to make sure I spend more time in the Word than on YouTube this year.
9: Because true manhood only resides in the sphere of the Bible. David Brody, CBN News, Washington.
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11: Is there a spiritual war going on around us? 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
2: This week on Christian World News, peace deal in the Middle East. The United States and Iran agree to end the fighting. What's the impact on Israel? And we'll tell you the latest risk to Iran's Christians. Plus, World Cup fever sweeps the United States. See how Christians are opening their homes to host watch parties in hopes of leading people to Jesus Christ. And it all started with a love story in Ukraine that spread to the highlands of Papua New Guinea. Meet the couple who left everything behind to build a ministry that continues to change countless lives. Hello, everyone. Welcome to this week's edition of Christian World News. I'm George Thomas. Well, just days after signing a peace deal, negotiations between the United States and Iran have hit a snag. The first meeting between Vice President J.D. Vance and Iranian negotiators was canceled. Meanwhile, the agreement is creating tension in Israel, with some government ministers saying they should disregard the deal. Vice President Vance called their response a, quote, freak out, and warned Israeli leaders to be careful of their criticism.
20: If I was in the cabinet of the Israeli government, I might not be attacking the only powerful ally that I have anywhere left in the entire world. Over the last 3 months, 2/3 of the defensive weapons that have protected your homeland have been built by American hands and paid for by American tax dollars. Donald J. Trump is the only head of state in the entire world who is sympathetic to the nation of Israel at this moment in time.
2: Vance also defended President Trump's position that Iran may retain some missile capabilities. He insisted a final agreement will prevent Iran from developing missiles capable of threatening the world. And questions remain about Iran's nuclear program, with reports the stockpile of enriched uranium will not be taken out from Iran, but instead will remain inside the country and be diluted under international supervision. All of this happening while there is growing concern that the regime will once again crack down on its own people. One target in particular is the underground Christian church. Mariam Waba is a research analyst with the Foundation for Defense of Democracies. She recently wrote about how Christians are being prosecuted as Zionist traitors. She joins us now for more. Mariam, great to have you on the broadcast. Why is the regime now labeling Christians as Zionists instead of simply religious converts?
21: Good evening. Great to be with you today. Look, we got to start the story by talking a little bit about the growing Christian community in Iran. We've known, according to reports by Christian missionaries, Christian monitoring groups like Open Doors, that Iran's Christian community has been growing exponentially for the last 2-3 decades at least. What we've seen in the last 2-3 years, particularly and especially since the Operation Midnight Hammer in July of 2025, is that the regime has targeted these Christian communities. And here I'll make a quick distinction that is important in this story, is that the regime looks at the native indigenous Christian communities like the Armenians, like the Assyrians, slightly different than how it views its convert communities, its Persian-speaking convert communities. And this is where our story begins. The regime is looking for a scapegoat here. They're looking for somebody to label as traitors, as enemies of the state, and as they really call it, enemies of God. And the Persian-speaking convert community Christians of Iran ends up being that scapegoat and ends up being prosecuted as what they call Zionist traitors.
2: What does Christianity's growth in Iran say about the regime's confidence in its own ideology?
21: You're hitting on something very important here. Since the 1979 Islamic Revolution, the regime has governed Iran on a principle that it is the highest authority, the connection between the Iranian people and God. And when we see a growing Christian population, when we see a population that is turning away from Islam, turning away from Shia Islam, turning away from the regime, it's telling of just how much control that the regime has on the population. It's why that they continue to shutter churches, arrest Christians en masse, and come up with new and creative ways to persecute both the indigenous communities of Iran and also the converted communities of Iran. House churches have become a target. And these are all signs that the regime is losing control, not only on its practical, tactical control of the population, but really on the spiritual control of the Iranian people.
0: I remember many, many years ago having the chance to go to Iran. And back then, even back then, the mosques were empty. In fact, it's an issue that the government is facing, the reality that so many Iranians are turning their back against Islam. I'm curious, Mariam, why are some of these Iranians willing to convert despite the enormous risks that they face?
21: That's a great question. Look, I think in rejecting the Islamic Republic, in rejecting this tyrannical regime that has had its thumb pressed against the Iranian people for 45 plus years now, the Iranian people are looking for something else. Sometimes it's atheism, sometimes it's nationalism, and sometimes it's Christianity. And there's a couple of other buckets that we can begin to dissect here. In rejecting the regime's tyrannical control, the Iranian people are looking for other ways to express their national identity, and sometimes that is Christianity. The churches are growing, although it's hard to tell that if you're looking at the physical churches of Iran, but the house churches are really where we can begin to track this trend a little closer.
0: Final question in the last few seconds we have here, Mariam. What's your concern about this peace deal and the impact that it's going to have on all Iranians, irrespective of their religious persuasion?
21: Look, there's been a lot of noise around this MOU agreement. There's been a lot of noise about potentially side agreements that Washington has penned with Tehran. And it's hard to begin to analyze what this MOU means for Iranians and Christians in Iran when we don't exactly know the details. But what worries me most is that this gives the regime ability to continue its crackdown on the Iranian people and vis-a-vis the Christian communities vis-a-vis the Iranian people.
0: Okay, terrific. We'll have to leave it there. Mariam, thank you so much for coming on the broadcast. Mariam Wahba with the Foundation for Defense of Democracy. It's great to have you. Have a great weekend. Up next, World Cup fever. Around the world, people are cheering their teams to victory. One ministry is using the tournament to introduce people to Jesus. We'll have that story in a moment.
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0: Folks, welcome back to Christian World News. Well, World Cup fever, it's gripping the world. Cities throughout the U.S., Mexico, and Canada are hosting tournaments all for over the next 4 weeks. A Texas-based church planting ministry is seizing the moment for the gospel. 15 Dallas-based families will open their homes to neighbors and community members using a shared love of soccer and Latino culture to spark gospel conversations. Rosita Blanco of E3 Partners joins us now to tell us more. Rosita, I know you're originally from Medellin, Colombia, and I know obviously who you are supporting in this tournament, but I'm curious, how do the values of soccer, faith and family that are so important to the Latino community, how does that make the World Cup kind of like a perfect time to share the gospel?
3: Oh, absolutely. For Hispanic, faith, family, and soccer combine are values that help us to shape identity, to preserve traditions, and strengthen connections between individuals, families, and generations. For example, soccer is more than a sport for us. It gives us opportunities for families, churches, and communities to get together around a watch party or to support a local team, and most importantly, to celebrate our national heritage. Mm. Family, for example, is the foundation of our Latino culture, and faith is our source of hope and values. We get inspired by the love of God to be compassionate and to serve others.
0: Obviously, you get together and you're shouting, goal, you know, and you're eating and you're enjoying the fellowship. But really, talk about the main goal when you get together in these gatherings.
3: Well, basically, the main goal is to share the gospel and start discipleship groups with our loved ones. So for E3 Partners, the work that we do is we equip the body of Christ to empower believers to share the gospel and start discipleship groups. While we do that, we help them to develop plans to reach their loved ones and also to reach people that they don't know yet. So I will say that the most important lesson for them is to realize that our work just begins when people receive salvation. From that moment on, we start meeting the new believers, we start discipleship programs, and also equipping them to become disciple makers themselves. Mm. So while they are growing in their relationship with the Lord, we are mentoring and we are also sending them to do the same with others.
0: Okay.
3: So we all are just focused in sharing the gospel, making disciples, and multiplying healthy churches all over the world.
0: I love it. Real quickly, last few seconds, what kind of success have you seen with these kinds of events?
3: Well, I will say that the most beautiful success is the salvation of a soul. Mm. Nothing compares with the joy that fills your heart when the Lord uses you for the salvation of our soul. And if that soul is somebody that we care and we love, it really means everything for us. But also success is to mobilize the body of Christ to obey the Great Commission, to become laborers for the mission of God in this earth.
0: I love it. Listen, good luck on Colombia. I'm supporting England, wish you all the best. Rosita Blanco, thank you so much for coming on the broadcast. Coming up, from Ukraine to the remote jungles of Papua New Guinea, meet the amazing couple who left everything behind to build a ministry that continues to change countless lives.
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0: Well, folks, welcome back. Now, a story of faith, sacrifice, and an 8,000-mile journey that changed countless lives. 15 years ago, a beautiful young Ukrainian couple left everything behind to begin a ministry in Papua New Guinea. Here's their remarkable story.
15: In 2011, Ira and Zhenya Konstantinik arrived in one of the most remote places on Earth, far from Ukraine and modern conveniences. They stepped into the jungles of Papua New Guinea with little more than faith and a belief that this is where God had called them to be.
16: For the first week, it was so romantic, you know, everything was so exciting. Here I am, a mission in Papua New Guinea.
15: The reality became harsher than anything they imagined.
16: And then we all got sick. So romantic period was done. I had to wash clothes, I had to get up in the morning, make a fire. I grow my own food, which I have no idea how to, and have a toddler, and I don't speak the language that people speak.
15: No electricity, running water, or toilet. Just a small hut surrounded by jungle.
17: We were so poor as missionaries. We didn't even have the money to buy a mattress.
0: In 2011, Zhenya, Ira, and their two-year-old son, Matvi, landed here on the shores of the Yonki Dam in the highlands of Papua New Guinea. Their home, which was basically a hut made of bamboo and leaves, was right around the bend of this lake. That first year as missionaries was no walk in the park.
16: Rats were crawling under our blankets, on our legs, bellies.
15: Then came a moment Ira says she'll never forget. She woke up in the middle of the night, lit a lantern, and looked at her son.
16: I saw that his face was covered in ants. They were coming out of his nose, his ears, his mouth, everything. His white face, I couldn't see his skin. It was all completely covered in ants.
15: Long before that night in Papua New Guinea, a teenage girl in Ukraine had a dream.
16: I felt the Lord is speaking to me. You have to leave your place, Ukraine, Kyiv, and go on full-time missionary.
15: She added another prayer.
16: And I told God, Lord, either you give me a husband who is a missionary or I won't be married. I wanted a husband who'll be so crazy for God as I am or even more.
15: A year later, she met Zhenya. At the time, his life looked very different.
17: Before I met Christ, I was living a very troubled life. I loved to fight, smoked, drank alcohol, sold drugs, stole, and was involved in gang activity.
15: Then everything changed. The former street fighter became a missionary. And when he met Ira...
17: I really, really, really liked her for who she was, both inside and out. And that same day, I knew she was the woman God had brought into my life.
16: Oh, man, I couldn't speak. He looked so handsome with his curly hair and blue eyes and dark skin.
15: They first served in Russia before sensing a new calling, Papua New Guinea, a place neither had ever seen.
17: I didn't even know where Papua New Guinea was.
15: Not everyone supported their decision.
16: They told me, look at yourself. What if you fail? What if you get sick? What if you get eaten, you know? In Papua New Guinea, there are people who eat people.
15: After the birth of their daughter in Ukraine, Ira says she found herself questioning whether she could return. Then something changed. She says her love for the Papua people had grown deeper than she ever imagined.
16: For the first time in my life, I could feel just a tiny bit of God's love for them, how God feels for them, how God's heart is broken for them. In that instant moment, I knew I'm going back. And not only I'm going back, I will never call Ukraine my home again. I will call Papua New Guinea my home.
15: 15 years later, that decision still shapes every part of their lives. The family now lives on land known as Promised Land. Years ago, local businessman Bumugaru donated the property after believing God told him to give it to the missionaries.
2: I'm so glad I did, because I've seen how God has used the land to bear so much fruit.
15: What was once an overgrown field is now home to a thriving ministry. They opened their home to children with nowhere else to go.
16: When we moved to Promised Land, we took in 11 boys from the street.
15: Today, their family includes biological and adopted children.
5: It just feels like home. We were here our entire lives.
11: God will always provide for those who serve him.
15: Plus, countless young people who have passed through their doors.
16: We bought clothes for them, paid their school fees. They started to call us for the first time, Mom and Dad.
18: Let's go to lesson 19.
15: Life at Promised Land is rarely boring.
19: Is that a poisonous snake?
20: Yes.
19: Are you serious?
20: Yeah.
15: During our visit, homeschool lessons briefly stopped when Matvi stepped outside, killed a snake with his bow and arrow, and then returned to class as if nothing had happened. Then there are the stories of changed lives.
16: There is a girl right there. Her mom tried to kill her 3 times. She tried to abort her.
15: Another young woman named Elena came to Ira and Jenya years ago when her mother could no longer care for her. Today, she is part of the family.
21: If it wasn't for them, I would not be a Christian today. I would not be where I am now. Mama Ira has taught me how to be close to Jesus, how to read the Bible, how to hear his voice. We used to hang out as little children. Now we've grown up. And we still hang out.
15: They started a church on the property and planted others in remote parts of Papua New Guinea.
17: This place has become our home, and we are truly happy. We are grateful to live here and serve God by serving others.
15: Jenya's ministry often takes him far beyond the church walls. During our visit, I followed him to a local jail where he distributed food, handed out Bible tracts, and shared a message of hope. We also traveled deep into the jungle to meet the leaders of 2 rival tribes once locked in conflict. Along with supplies to help rebuild damaged homes, he brought a message of reconciliation and forgiveness.
2: Our 2 tribes had been fighting each other for a long time. Then Jenya and the pastors from Promised Land visited us and encouraged us to stop the conflict.
15: Although Papua New Guinea is now home,
22: pray for Ukraine.
15: Ukraine is never far from their hearts. It's on their vehicles, on their clothing, and in their prayers.
17: Our church faithfully prays for Ukraine on a regular basis.
16: I pray, I cry, I text my mom, I check on her. It's hard.
15: Whether she's leading a Bible study for young people, ministering to women in the community, or like on this particular day, stitching up a man's injured finger, Ira is always finding ways to serve.
16: Touch your people, Lord.
15: But if you ask her, her most important ministry is caring for her family at home.
28: Amen.
15: And around Promised Land.
29: Stop cooking so good, Mom.
15: I know, stop it. All the ice creams, homemade ice cream. She's known for more than her servant's heart.
16: Yes, I love to bake and cook.
15: Her cooking and baking have become legendary.
16: People need bread. Not just spiritual bread, but physical bread. Ask people who live with us. They remember our bread. They remember our ice cream. They remember our pizza.
15: Now, after years of worshiping in a small, open-air structure, a larger church is rising. A visible reminder of how far this journey has come. From a hut with rats and ants to a thriving ministry serving families, children, and villages across Papua New Guinea. For Ira and Jenya, The lesson learned over the years is surprisingly simple.
17: True happiness doesn't come from living a comfortable life. It comes from giving of yourself, serving others, and witnessing the transformation that takes place in their lives.
16: Jesus is enough and he is everything.
15: 15 years after leaving Ukraine, that faith and the love story that started it all continues to carry them forward.
0: Beautiful. It's a beautiful ministry. If you want to support them, you can go to the Promised Land. It's there on their website. You can get Christian World News delivered straight to your inbox. To sign up for our weekly email updates, just go to cbnworldnews.com. 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
3: 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Four people prayed to receive Jesus during the event. So awesome. Folks, that is it for this week's edition of Christian World News. Thank you so much for joining us. From all of us here at the headquarters of the Christian Broadcasting Network, we wish you an awesome week ahead. 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
4: 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And I feel like something just like sit on me. Like I was like shaking, crying. I just called out to Jesus. From that moment, I felt like God took it and was like, I'm gonna heal you.
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6: Today's newsmakers, Israel, the end times, and aliens, that and more coming up. 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Now, on today's show, we've got David Rives, founder of Wonders Center and Science Museum out in Tennessee. He's here to explain the theology and also the science behind the alien debate. Let's welcome him here to Newsmakers. 10 years ago, it feels like this is something that very few people were talking about, and a lot of people were not taking seriously. Flash forward to right now, we have a lot of people talking about it. I mean, these are actually very interesting claims and statements. What is your reaction to watching this topic become so mainstream right now?
7: It may be a little bit surprising, but at the same time, the last, let's just say, 5-6 years have been so shocking, where people are seeing the insincerity of the media. They're seeing the agenda of mainstream, and then your common person is starting to ask questions, and they're like, okay, well, if we've been lied to about this and we've been lied to about that, then perhaps there are other issues. And so I think it's actually exciting, and I'm not really surprised that there are those who are waking up and saying, hey, maybe this is a topic that we should be tackling. But we don't always tackle it in the correct way, Billy. And that's one of the keys is, you know, at this point in science, we found over 6,000 extrasolar planets. I mean, that means rocks orbiting around other stars, right? And out of those 6,000 extrasolar planets, we can know a little bit, right? We can say, oh, well, they appear to have this size and mass. And so there's all these extrapolations about, well, so based on the size and mass of this, maybe it could be in the Goldilocks zone for this extrasolar star, this star outside our solar system. And therefore, if it's in the habitable zone, then maybe it's conducive to life. Maybe it has liquid water. Maybe it has an atmosphere. Maybe. And you start to stack up all the maybes, and you're like, hey, we found 6,000. So surely there are millions of planets out there. And out of those millions of planets, surely some of them contain alien life. I mean, that kind of makes sense from an initial perspective. But then you start to ask mathematicians, people like friends, you know, John Lennox at Oxford, mathematicians, and they say, yeah, well, actually, the idea that there might be life out in the universe, in this universe, is mathematically improbable, even given the vast number of planets, because of the factors that have to be there in order for extraterrestrial life, or at least any type of biological life like we see on Earth, to exist. It's mathematically improbable. You say, what does that mean? Well, it means that it's pretty much impossible in this universe. Okay, that's scientifically speaking. And that's the reason that a lot of people are going to a multiverse and saying, well, maybe there's an infinite number of universes out there so that we can create higher odds. But you cannot ignore the vast number of UFO sightings or UAP sightings or alien abductions or all of these occurrences that seem to be happening across not just the U.S., across the globe, and they all have these similarities. So the unique thing about the similarities that we see is that, yes, they all appear to have similar stories, but track it back a few hundred years and you did not see those types of encounters happening. You heard about trolls, you heard about fairies, you heard about goblins, you heard about all these other types of encounters. And then we start reading books from a few hundred years ago. And we see, what are they talking about? They're talking about trolls and goblins and fairies and all of that. So it almost seems like encounters and abductions and experiences follow pop culture. Well, why would an extraterrestrial civilization be following pop culture? But what if instead of extraterrestrials, it's actually extra dimensionals? And if we're talking about the spiritual realm, then the spiritual realm does have this advantage to follow pop culture if they're trying to influence masses. Doesn't that make sense?
6: It is interesting. There are some experts out there. We just put a film together, a documentary, as you know, investigating the supernatural, angels and demons. And we deal a little bit in the film with the alien UFO issue. And, you know, Hugh Ross and some others who have looked at this, they will tell you that when you start looking at the stories that people have, you know, Close Encounters of the Third Kind, where they claim to have interacted with aliens, that the experiences mirror what happens when somebody is dealing with the demonic or possession. And I found that really compelling. I don't know if you want to say anything, any final words on that before we go.
7: Yeah, absolutely. So when we talk about the spiritual realm, and when we talk about this tie to aliens, there are numerous cases, and maybe, I'm sure, Billy, you've already researched into this, but maybe those who are watching right now are not fully aware of just how many cases there are of people who are in the middle of alien abductions, who are in the middle of these experiences, who then call out the name Jesus. Maybe they haven't even said that in years. Maybe they just haven't even thought that, but they're in the middle of something so terrifying. And boom, all of a sudden, everything changes. The situation changes. The abduction stops. Everything goes back. And I have to ask myself, well, why would these ancient creatures from other planets be afraid of a simple name? Unless there is power in that name and that these things are potentially more spiritually inclined than they are physical beings.
6: Where can people go if they're in Dixon, Tennessee, they want to visit the museum, or if they want to get more information, support the mission that you are on. Where can they go to do that?
7: Go to davidreeves.com. That's David, R-I-V-E-S.com. 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
6: Thank you so much. I so appreciate your time today.
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16: Welcome back to Newsmakers. Next up, Dr. Mitch Glazer of Chosen People Ministries. He joins us to show really what people might have wrong about evangelicals, Israel, and the end times. Let's welcome him here to Newsmakers. Chosen People Ministries, you just commissioned really interesting research on a number of elements surrounding Israel, evangelical support for Israel. What surprised you most about these findings?
17: What surprised me the most was that evangelicals, and we queried folks on the survey, there were 3,800 people in the survey, which is a good survey. And we asked, we used the four National Association of Evangelical questions that would determine whether or not somebody is a strong evangelical, believing the fundamentals of the Bible, that Jesus is the only way, and they need to share the gospel and a number of other things. And so what surprised me is that nothing has changed since October 7th. And, you know, it's just, there's just been so much bad press about Israel, and so many people have sort of gone the other way. And I think that we can demonstrate that. But it's wonderful for me that evangelicals, for the most part, the numbers are, let's see, I have a few questions that I answered here. But the numbers are over 70%. It's usually around, we have a few different questions. We ask the question a few different ways. But between 70 and 75% of what we call NAE evangelicals that really believe the essentials of the gospel are very favorable towards Israel. And to me, that's awesome. It's great.
16: Yeah, I mean, so, okay, one of the things that has been assumed is that what drives evangelical support for Israel is eschatology, end times theology, that that is the primary driver of that support. I know the researchers were pretty surprised and shocked here. Can you talk a little bit about that, about what was actually found?
17: Yeah. Well, I'll give you one number that's amazing, and that is that 87.1% either strongly or somewhat agree that Christians should love and support Jewish people, whether or not they accept Jesus as Messiah. Now, the reason that's so incredible and so important is because the rationale for being favorable towards Israel and the Jewish people is that the sort of the last cosmic puzzle piece in the eschatological events of the last days. And so the conversion of Israel, it's well known. I mean, Zechariah 12:10, Matthew 23:37 through 39, Acts 4. I mean, it's all over the place in the Bible, all the New Testament, that the Jewish people will turn to Jesus in the last days. Whichever Jews are alive at that time will turn to Jesus in the last days. And so there's been a thought that the reason why Jewish people are important, the reason Israel is important, is because of their role in the last days. And so our researchers are not quite believers in Jesus. They're just academics with no skin in the game. They're very objective and very smart. And one of them said to me,

0: Wow, I was wrong. The Christians are not as utilitarian as I thought, and that they genuinely believe that God has his hand on the Jewish people, chose the Jewish people, and that Christians have an obligation to be kind and support the Jewish people. And that made a huge difference in his thinking. And he was surprised by it. I was surprised by it and pleasantly surprised. So the real question then, Billy, is then what is the fundamental driving force for evangelicals support who support Israel? What is the driving force? Is it biblical? Is it social, moral? Is it just war theory? You know, what is it? And I'm happy to say that it's biblical.
1: Yeah, and when you say biblical, you're referring to the promise to Abraham, the everlasting promise to the Jewish people, not only for land, but also there's sort of an ethnic piece of that as well, right?
0: There is. And again, that is consistent. And actually, what we discovered is that it was actually even more consistent throughout the age group. So a lot of parents and grandparents are worried about their evangelical children not really being faithful to the Bible. And, you know, we're always concerned about these things. And the truth is that even the young people are well over 50% believing that the Abrahamic covenant, God's promise of land and people, is valid today. So that was 53%. And then the really strong group also is that between the 30 and 64-year-olds, we would expect the over 65-year-olds, the boomers, to be that way. But actually, they're neck and neck, they're all neck and neck, close to 60% believe that Israel is the fulfillment of biblical prophecy and that God has his hand on the Jewish people based because he's fulfilling his promises to Abraham.
1: Yeah, and for younger people to have that position, and then that 20% of young people who said they don't know, right? That they're not sure where they stand, that might be alarming to people, but that also seems like there's an opportunity there with those 20%, right? They're not saying we dislike Israel, we don't agree. You know, they're saying we don't know. Can you talk a little bit about that? Because again, it feels like an opportunity for evangelicals there.
0: Yeah, so we call that the educational and persuasion opportunity, and it's consistent between 20 and 30% on a lot of these questions. And what seems to me is that particularly with the younger people, where that I don't know, because they haven't formulated their views yet, you know, it makes sense. In fact, our researchers think that those views actually change because we've been doing these for 10, 12 years, that these views might even change as we go through the age cohorts. And so it might be that the 18 to 30-year-olds who are at 53% might be at 60, 65% as they go through changes, maturity, jobs, responsibility, children, houses, you know, and probably their political views will change also as they get older. And so we're very heartened by all of this.
1: Well, I so appreciate you joining us today, breaking down this important data, and thank you for doing the survey. I think it helps us understand what is happening among evangelicals in a much clearer way. Appreciate your time today.
0: Thank you, Billy.
1: Let's continue to pray for peace in the Middle East and for God's will to be done. We'll be right back in just a moment with more Newsmakers.
2: Blessed are you, Lord, our God, King of the universe, who has chosen us from all of the nations and given us his Torah.
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5: It encouraged me to realize God's hand in preserving his word throughout history.
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8: 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I thought you could tell me whether or not they're genuine.
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11: you considered yourself an atheist.
12: Yeah.
11: What did you specifically have against Christianity?
12: My dad was a former music minister. You know, I saw a lot of hurt in that church.
11: In 2015, Walker lost his record deal and had their family van repossessed by the label. That's when Craig decided to give their family van to Walker.
12: Their unconditional love, it was so different from what we were used to. I went and got a Bible and just started reading and reading and reading.
13: It was amazing to watch the transformation and the just the power of the Holy Spirit.
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14: Are you telling me that you believe that Jesus is the Son of God and that you want to live your life for him? He said, that's exactly what I'm saying.
1: Welcome back to Newsmakers on the CBN News Channel. For our final segment, we have Dr. John Plake with the American Bible Society. He joins us to break down key shifts in Bible reading in America. Let's welcome him here to the show to break it all down. What is the biggest takeaway in this year's data? You look at this every year at how Americans are engaging with the Bible. What's this year's biggest takeaway?
15: Well, I think the big takeaway is that all of us were wondering what was going to happen with Bible engagement in 2026. You may recall that back in 2025, we saw an uptick in both Bible use and in scripture engagement in America. And unfortunately, the headline is that that uptick did not stick. What we saw was that in 2026, our numbers for both Bible use and scripture engagement returned to about what they were in 2024. And so I think everybody needs to know that, but the headline is actually a little bit below the surface. What we noticed is that there's a shift in where people are landing. We use three segmentations. The first of them is scripture engaged, those people who are consistently interacting with the Bible in a way that shapes their choices and transforms their relationships with God, themselves, and others. So that's scripture engaged. Below that, we have a group called the movable middle. We talk about them a lot because they're curious about the Bible. They're interested in knowing more, but often they're stuck or they're confused and they need a guide or someone to come alongside them. The big headline here is that compared to 2024, the movable middle has increased in size by 9 million American adults. And it's really the only segment that's showing significant increases. When we look then at the Bible disengaged, and that's people who really never pick up the Bible on purpose. They may encounter it by accident. They go to a wedding, they go to a funeral, and they hear scripture, something like that. But we actually see that the Bible disengaged are down by 5 million compared to 2 years ago. So I think the headline story is that there is this moment of opportunity that we have where there are a lot of people who are curious about the Bible. They're interested in it, but they don't quite know what to do with it. And that movable middle moment that we're in is the headline that I'd point to.
1: So, John, why did people pick up the Bible last year and then stop reading it this year?
15: Well, you know, we really don't know what it was that caused people to pick up the Bible in 2025. A national survey just doesn't give you those kinds of results. We can all surmise, right? There may have been cultural moments that drove people to be more interested in the Bible than they were in the previous year. But what we do know about that Bible use in 2025 is that the increase came among what we call occasional Bible users. So these are people who are using the Bible more than three or four times a year outside of church, so they qualify as a Bible user, but less than once a week outside of church. And so that's really interesting. So it's this curious exploration group of people. We know that's where the spike was. And I guess what we saw was that in 2025, some of those people picked up the Bible, they explored it a little bit, and then they set it back down. They've backed away from that level of engagement. Men in particular surged in 2025. But mostly they surged into occasional Bible use from never Bible use. And so that kind of casual uptick is a little bit harder to sustain. And I imagine they're looking for people who could help them sustain that. The interesting thing, though, among men is that active Bible use, that's the ones who use the Bible on their own weekly or more often outside of church, that's actually grown steadily for 3 years running. In 2024, it was 22% of men. 2025, 23%, and this year, 24% of men qualified as active Bible users. So, you know, I think the takeaway for churches is that we get these moments of curiosity, and those moments are a gift to us. But if we don't meet people at that point of curiosity, then we leave them behind, and it's possible they'll put the Bible back down. And we don't know if we get another opportunity for every one of them. We just want to be ready when we do.
1: What would you say is the biggest misunderstanding about Bible engagement in America right now?
15: You know, I think the biggest misunderstanding about Bible engagement in America, if you just talk to the average American, is that America is becoming sort of uniformly secular and nobody really cares about the Bible anymore. And that's just not true. 64% of Americans still believe that there are spiritual beings beyond the natural world. Even among religious nuns or people with no religious affiliation, 1 in 3 of them believes that there are spiritual beings and 1 in 5 of them believe in God. 74 million American adults are in the movable middle. So they're actively curious about the Bible. And that's just not the picture of a nation that's given up on scripture. It's not a picture of a nation that's given up on God and his involvement in their lives. I think the real problem isn't apathy about the Bible. It's that curious people who are trying to explore scripture, they just don't always know what to do next. They need a guide. Not necessarily a sermon. They need someone who's going to come alongside them and help them open the pages of Scripture, explore it, and interact with it meaningfully.
1: John, thanks so much for your time today. Really appreciate it.
15: Thanks so much. God bless.
1: Read more from the American Bible Society at AmericanBible.org. We'll be right back in just a moment with more Newsmakers.
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1: 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That's where you'll find the full interviews you saw on today's episode. 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
20: so we are talking about something incredible.
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30: Well, welcome to the 700 Club, and thanks so much for joining with us. Today, we'll take you from our studios to the stable. Ashley Key is standing by in the barn, and she's going to be sharing a few important life lessons that we can learn from, of all things, a horse. Ashley, over to you.
31: Thank you so much, Gordon. Well, I am here with Dr. Lou Sterrett and a few other of his 1,200-pound friends. He and his horses are going to illustrate what it takes to lead and grow. So make sure you guys stay with us as he shares his Sermon on the Mount later on today's program. We're so excited to have them with us. Gordon, back over to you.
30: Okay, that's a real barn behind you, right? I mean, it looks like you've got some kind of green screen going on, but that's a real barn.
31: This is the real barn. I believe you're very familiar with it. This was where Dr. Robertson kept his horses. And so we're so excited to be out here today.
30: Yeah, to tell you how important I am, I used to clean that barn. But anyway, that was a long time ago.
31: Gordon was saying he used to clean the stables in this barn. Cheers. So which he knows about, he knows about. Yeah, I'm excited. It's going to be good.
30: All right. Well, first up in the news, some more horsing around. Vice President J.D. Vance announced great progress after the first round of negotiations between the U.S. and Iran and Switzerland. Meanwhile, inside Iran, the regime is targeting Christians as enemies of the state. Chris Mitchell reports from Jerusalem.
32: Vice President J.D. Vance said Monday talks between Iran and the U.S. have made substantial progress on several fronts, including the nuclear issue.
33: This is probably what we're most excited about as Americans. The Iranians have agreed to invite IAEA inspectors back into their country. That is a major milestone for the American people.
32: Vance says a deconfliction process will help manage the Hezbollah-Israel conflict, and the Strait of Hormuz remains open. Vice President J.D. Vance said Sunday there's an opportunity to turn over a new leaf between Iran and the U.S.
33: Never before has the Iranian and American leadership met at such a high level. What the president has asked us to do is turn over a new leaf, to transform our relationship with the people of Iran and to extend an outstretched hand.
32: One condition is for Iran to give up its nuclear ambitions. Yet Iran's president says that's non-negotiable.
34: We will not submit to force, oppression, or humiliation. We will not give up the right to enrichment either, and they have to accept that.
32: Senator Lindsey Graham told CBS News President Trump believes the deal will fail, and the president is ready for the next steps.
35: I spent 4.5 hours with President Trump Friday. Here's what I think will happen next. If this deal fails, President Trump is going to take the Strait of Hormuz over by force. the United States will control the Strait of Hormuz. We'll charge a fee for all those who go through to pay for the operation. And we're going to expand the Abraham Accords in calendar year 2026. And if Iran contests control of the Strait of Hormuz by the United States, we'll obliterate them.
32: As Vance talked about a new start with Iran, President Trump threatened to renew military strikes over its support for Hezbollah. On Truth Social, he posted, Iran must immediately stop their highly paid proxies in Lebanon from causing trouble. If they don't, we'll hit Iran very hard again, just like we did last week, only harder. Iran wants to tie the talks to Israel's pullout from South Lebanon. Israeli Prime Minister Benjamin Netanyahu made two pledges to an audience at the JNS International Policy Summit in Jerusalem Sunday night about a nuclear Iran and Lebanon.
2: No matter what happens in the talks, with an agreement, without an agreement, I pledge to you that Iran, as long as I'm prime minister, will never have a nuclear weapon. Never. As long as we need to protect our people, we will remain in the security zone in South Lebanon.
32: Netanyahu also said he believes the conditions have been created for regime change. Often ignored in the negotiations is the plight of the people of Iran. Miriam Wahba from the Foundation for Defense of Democracies tells CBN News the regime is targeting underground church leaders.
3: The regime is looking for a scapegoat here. They're looking for somebody to label as traitors, as enemies of the state, and as they really call it, enemies of God. And the Persian-speaking convert community Christians of Iran ends up being that scapegoat and ends up being prosecuted as what they call Zionist traitors.
32: She warns the MOU frees the regime.
3: What worries me most is that this gives the regime ability to continue its crackdown on the Iranian people and Christian communities vis-a-vis the Iranian people.
30: Well, Chris Mitchell joins us now from Jerusalem. So, Chris, Iran is looking for a scapegoat to blame for the war, and it looks like Christians are being targeted. How is the underground church there being persecuted?
11: Well, I talked to just recently an underground church leader, Gordon. He says the church really represents the real threat to the regime and why they continue to shutter churches. They're also arresting Christians en masse, and they're coming up with new and creative ways, the regime that is, to persecute the indigenous communities of Iran and also what they say the converted community of Iran, those Muslims who have converted to Christianity. House churches have become the target. And for some, Gordon, they believe these are all signs of the regime that's losing control and seeing the church and believers as a major threat to their holding on to power. So this is a very critical time for the church there in Iran.
30: I've been reading a lot of the letters to the churches, the message from Jesus to the churches in the book of Revelation, and congratulating them for how they're responding to persecution. So how is the church in Iran responding to all of this?
11: Well, I'm hearing that the church, despite the persecution, is very, and the pressure, is very active, that evangelism is continuing. And many of that evangelism is by distributing Bibles. And sometimes, Gordon, it's actually anonymous. You don't always know who gives the Bible or who takes it. That's one way of evangelism. Also, the gatherings continue to happen many times in person or online. What I'm hearing is that many people in Iran are seeking God, especially after the massacres in January. Many people are seeking answers. And then we're hearing, too, that many people still come to Jesus through a dream or a vision, seeing a man in white, and often then after that, meeting a believer or getting a Bible. And also, that's why they're asking for prayer, for protection for the church, for the growth of the church, and also wisdom in the midst of this great persecution with dangers of arrest and imprisonment. But despite this pressure that's going on, just like it did with many of the churches there in the book of Revelation, the church is growing and the people are continuing to come to faith in Jesus despite all the pressure and the persecution.
30: Well, what's your prediction on regime change? We've seen five revolutions in a decade, and You know, the last one, 40, 50,000 people slaughtered in the streets. Is there any chance now, or are the hardliners so firmly in charge now that there's no chance of regime change?
11: You know, Prime Minister Netanyahu last night at that speech to the Jerusalem summit on policy said that the conditions are pretty good for regime change. He didn't set a timeline. But I've also talked to people that have been talking to the people inside Iran. They're very disappointed, discouraged, and they don't have a necessary a lot of hope because of the way things have shifted. You know, a couple of months ago, they were talking about, you know, help is on the way. Then there was a ceasefire, the stopping of the war. And now people are pretty discouraged. And also there's a, you know, we don't know how organized or disorganized any opposition is within Iran itself. And so that raises a key issue of whether or not they can actually overthrow the regime. We suspect that there are elements like the Mossad, the CIA, working inside to work for regime change. But we just don't know the timetable. And there's been a lot of hope for, as you said, for decades about regime change. And yet it hasn't happened. But many people are still praying for just that change in Iran.
30: Well, I've been praying the prophecy of Daniel, who prophesied in Iran long ago, and his great vision that he saw the Son of Man give the government and the authority to the saints of the Most High. He gives the government to the people, and my prayer is the government would return to the people of Iran. Well, in the negotiations, Iranians are making Israel's fight with Hezbollah in Lebanon a key demand and withdrawal and all of those things. President Trump has certainly been pressuring Israel, and the rhetoric, to me, just seems out of line. But is Israel going to be forced to withdraw?
11: They're going to be pressured to withdraw. I don't know if they're going to be forced to withdraw, Gordon. Prime Minister last night at that speech, he was pretty clear that there'll be no pullout from South Lebanon. Some believe the pressure should not be on Israel, but on Iran and Hezbollah. And that's what Trump did in his post, as we reported, you know, putting the pressure on Iran. Many people here hope that continues. And many Lebanese want to be free of Hezbollah as well. One of the key issues, I think, going forward, Gordon, will be what this, quote, deconfliction looks like. You know, they're talking about managing this Hezbollah-Israeli war, but we'll see what happens. But the main goal for Israel, and I think the bottom line, they want to make sure they can protect the citizens of northern Israel from Hezbollah, Iran's proxy.
30: What's the sense in the street in Jerusalem, you know, just on a bottom line basis? Has Iran won this thing? It just, you know, they're acting like they have. They're certainly saying that. And did they play the Strait of Hormuz, that sort of long game that America wouldn't have the political will going into an election? This would be an unpopular war as soon as gas prices increased. So what's the sense in Israel? Has Iran actually won the war?
11: Well, there's a recent poll that came out, Gordon, that said Israel hasn't won the war. 11%, only 11% of Israelis feel that Israel's won the war and reached all their goals. So that would lead you to believe that they do believe that maybe Iran has the upper hand right now. Prime Minister Netanyahu, in that speech, he really made the case for his prosecution of the war, that they have gone to a, you know, possible regime change, and that they have degraded Hamas, Hezbollah, the Houthis, Iran itself. But we feel like, I think a lot of people here in Israel feel like the job just hasn't been completed. It hasn't been finished. They feel like they should have gone militarily and not stopped. They had Iran on the run, but it feels like they just didn't go far enough soon enough.
30: Chris, thanks for the insight. Thanks for joining with us, and continue your prayers. I know you pray over Jerusalem daily. Continue your prayers. This is such a tumultuous time in world history, and just seeing clearly what is God doing in the middle of all of this turmoil. So thank you. Thank you for being with us.
11: Amen.
30: Ashley, let's go over to you.
31: All right, everyone. Well, coming up later, straight from the horse's mouth, what you can learn about boundaries, boldness, and more. Get a lesson in leadership you won't learn in a classroom. That's ahead on today's program. And up next, it's a pendant the size of a thumbnail, and it tells a big story about the Temple Mount. Watch as more than 1,000 years of history come alive. That's right after this.
1: Friend, do you remember when it felt good to withdraw your cash from the bank to expand a business, go on vacation, or buy a new car? Well, today, withdrawing your own cash has become a very risky business, according to The Secret War, a shocking new research report. I just read it, and folks, I was amazed to learn why banks are now required to spy on us for the government and then report any suspicious or unusual behavior. I suggest you get The Secret War free. Just call the number on the screen, no charge, from the folks at Swiss America, and get this. Did you know simply spending cash today may be enough to have you branded as a potential criminal? That's right. The new war on cash is really a war against all freedom-loving Americans. The Secret War is yours free, so call the number on the screen and you can tell them Pat Boone gave you the number.
10: Tuesday, J.D. Vance, Vice President of the United States and Catholic convert, the second in command, opens up about his personal journey, taking communion and finding his way back to faith, and the long road to rock bottom.
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10: On the next 700 Club.
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30: It is said in Israel that each stone tells a story and that the smallest discoveries can speak the loudest. Well, now a tiny 1,300-year-old artifact is shedding new light on an historic moment and the enduring faith of Israel's people. Joshua Swanson reports from Jerusalem.
14: So we are talking about something incredible, never discovered before in the history of archaeology.
15: In Israel, discoveries like this small piece of jewelry can reshape how we understand the past.
14: And excavations right under the southwest corner of the Temple Mount, pendant made out of lead, 100%, that depicts on both sides a temple menorah.
15: For scholars at the Israel Antiquities Authority, this artifact offers a window into Jerusalem's history.
16: Now, the building itself is a marvel. As you can see, we came in on the ground level, and we're under this giant canopy meant to duplicate what it's like to be inside an archaeological dig. And inside the building, the National Treasures of Israel. Let's go.
15: Publications Department Director Dr. Philip Vukasovovich has spent his career studying rare artifacts.
16: What does it mean to you as an archaeologist when you find an item of this rarity?
14: Such a small thing tells a huge story.
15: And to understand it, you must go back nearly 1,300 years.
14: Early 7th century AD, the very late Byzantine period. For approximately 500 years, Jews are not allowed to dwell in Jerusalem by the royal decree. At the very end of the Byzantine period, the Jews are finally allowed, after a few hundred years, to come back. And where will they settle? Of course, next to the Temple Mount.
15: This pendant comes from a time of transition.
16: Here at the Tower of David, they have the best explanation of the different periods of the city of Jerusalem. Now let's look at a map of the city. Notice the Temple Mount, but there are no structures during the Byzantine period because the temple had been destroyed. But we fast forward to the Islamic period, and we have the Dome of the Rock, the Al-Aqsa Mosque, and these right here, Umayyad structures. These are the palaces that were built right on top of the village where our menorah was found.
15: Dr. Oren Gutfeld, archaeologist from Hebrew University, explained that for centuries, Jewish life in Jerusalem was limited.
17: We don't know much about Jewish life in Jerusalem in the late Byzantine period. Under the rule of Justinian, the Byzantine emperor from 527 to 565, there are many restrictions about Jewish life in Jerusalem.
15: Archaeologists and researchers studying ancient artifacts continue to fill in the gaps of history.
17: from the lead pendant. We know that there is at least community or people or Jews who came to pray in Jerusalem, to visit the holy places in Jerusalem. Outside of Jerusalem, prosperity, beautiful synagogues that were built all over the Galilee and other places, but not in Jerusalem.
15: But the pendant suggests that connection never disappeared, even in a time of uncertainty for Jews in Jerusalem.
14: You see that even though the temple was destroyed almost 600 years earlier, before this was worn, still that connection is so strong.
16: As a scholar, I mean, you've got doctor in front of your name, you've got your PhD. When you see what's happening online and in the news, people's claims about the history of Israel, how do you respond to that?
14: As a scholar, I can say that archaeology is an incredible tool to show history. We document, we excavate, we publish, and anybody who wants to check can check anything from the modern times all the way to ancient times.
16: This was at the Knesset before you brought it in here.
14: Yes.
16: For us to be able to see. Why this item, Philip, and why is it in the Knesset?
14: Jewish history, Jewish presence in this region for 3,000 years, all the way from the Old Testament period time to this very day. And these small items clearly show that.
16: As Israel makes headlines around the globe, this 1,300-year-old pendant and the Israel Antiquities Authority continue to provide evidence of an ancient connection between the Jewish people and this land.
15: Joshua Swanson, CBN News, Jerusalem.
30: Well, the connection between the Jewish people and the land of Israel cannot be denied. It goes back for thousands of years, all the way to 1500 BC. And you look at the archaeology, it's literally every day there's another discovery in Jerusalem, in Israel, that proves that they've had possession of this land for a very, very long time. The Jew lives. And that is what they proclaim throughout the generations, that they live. And now we've seen in modern times the restoration of the people to the land, but also the restoration of the language to the land. All of these things are very evident miracles. Let's, as Christians, acknowledge that and acknowledge what we're seeing today is also a fulfillment of prophecy, where all the nations of the world are being aligned against Israel. We're seeing that in my generation, and I never thought I'd see it. But here it is, and the rise of anti-Semitism. What does all this point to? Well, it points to we're living in the last days, and we all should be looking unto the heavens, for our redemption is drawing nigh. Ashley, over to you.
31: Well, we've all faced challenging times, and who better to walk us through these seasons than a man used to taming wild horses? Yes, you heard that right. Well, up next, he shows us what it takes to bring out trust, strength, and leadership in horses and humans.
10: Coming up later, the greatest show on dirt. We'll take you to Omaha to meet the stars of the 2026 College World Series.
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31: Well, he's a horse whisperer with a pastor's heart. Now this champion trainer is going to saddle up and share what our hooved friends can teach us about ourselves. Lou Starrett. Lou, thank you so much for being with us today. And who else do we have with us this morning?
18: Serious, handsome, ransom. We just call him handsome.
31: Okay, well, he is definitely handsome. We're so happy to have you guys with
18: Thank
31: us.
18: Thank you.
31: First, before we get started into all the amazing things that you teach others, camps, you go all around the U.S. teaching about leadership. You know, when did your heart for horses really, really come about?
18: As a boy, I grew up on a dairy farm, and I didn't like dairy cows. My dad had died, so we're just kind of rummaging along. But I thought, well, horses can't be any worse, and I fell in love with horses. My sister had one. I grew up in 4-H, and by the time I was 19, had three national titles. That's, you go where there's approval, and that was a good thing for me.
31: Yeah, absolutely. Well, in all of that, when did you realize that there is definitely a connection between training horses and, you know, leadership and character development within people as well?
18: Well, I had come to Christ as a student at Penn State University, and my horse background didn't really prepare me for a lot of that relationship, but I, as I memorized scripture, I began to think of them in horse language, and I wanted to share them with somebody. Well, it was really awkward and clumsy, a little embarrassing, but we did it, and they got something out of it. So I realized this wasn't just unique to me, and you and I know that the more you give something away, the more it grows. We've been all over the world since.
31: Yeah, I love that. That's so awesome. All right, well, there's a saying, you can lead a horse to water, but you can't make it drink. You know, how are we actually able to train horses, or how much are we able to train them?
18: You know, the key, if you put salt in a horse's mouth, he'll drink. And, you know, we think the answer's in the gospel, but the crop depends on the preparation of the soil. So the key isn't just the answer. The key is preparing the heart. And God spends a lot of years preparing our hearts, and we prepare the horse to be able to do what it's called to do.
31: Yeah, I love that. Well, you are going to let us know. There are some different principles. I got my little whiteboard, handy-dandy whiteboard here. There are some principles that you use a lot to teach different things. So what are these principles? And then we'll kind of break them down.
18: Sure. This is boundaries.
31: Okay.
18: Brokenness. Blessing and boldness. And they come from the four stages that God takes every major leader through in Scripture, from Moses and Abraham, Jacob, all the way, and reaffirms it through the life of Christ. Egypt, the wilderness, he was called the Galilean on the Jordan side, and eventually the Promised Land. And so we talk catch pen, round pen, practice pen, show pen.
31: Okay.
18: There you have it.
31: Okay. Well, first, we got to start with boundaries, right? Now, what is the purpose of boundaries? Why is that so important, not just for horses, but for us as humans?
18: You know, the moment we hear boundaries, we think of rules. We think of limitations. But you realize in design and creation, everything God made, he put a boundary around, including elements have certain characteristics. The solar system have orbits. The stellar system has a pattern. Animals have territories. We have one life, and so forth. And God puts boundaries around himself. He said, I cannot lie. I cannot change and be unholy. So boundaries are not meant to limit. They're to define, because a life that is undefined is a diffused life. It's a dissipated life. And so to turn raging water into effective life-giving streams, it has to have boundaries and a source that it receives from and a source that it gives to.
31: Yeah, that's powerful. Okay, the second one.
18: Well, the second one, like the first, is brokenness. And we show on the horse the lateral work, side by side, and vertical work. And Jesus came along and he simplified this very same thing. He said, there's only two commandments, and they're already trying to obey 612. And he said, to love God with all of our heart, mind, soul, and strength, to love our neighbors, ourselves. And so our lives are measured not just on our vertical relationship with God, but our lateral relationship. And so we train horses on that same principle. Every vertical problem of rebellion toward God, he deals with laterally, like conflict, finances, health, stuff we all go through.
31: Yeah, the phrase breaking a horse might make some people uncomfortable, but it's
18: world,
31: necessary.
18: Yeah, breaking is kind of a negative term, so we've gone to shaping the will or things like that. But God, the Bible talks about a broken and contrite heart is a really healthy thing. So it's not
31: so true.
18: Brokenness by beating somebody down. It's by helping them understand the things that hold them to this world and to let go of those things.
31: Yeah. Well, the third one is blessing.
18: Blessing.
31: Blessing.
18: And so we showed on the horse how he takes a canter depart through three points of reference, much like our GPS system does.
31: Okay.
18: Because all truth, Ashley, is three-dimensional. It bears witness physically, it bears witness relationally, and it bears witness constantly, because we are body, soul, and spirit. And God, the Trinity, all things that he makes has his fingerprint over them. Mm. We're the third planet from the sun. Our atoms are our nucleus plasma, excuse me, our cells are nucleus plasma in a wall, and our atoms are proton, neutron, electron. Everything he does has the Trinity all over it.
31: That is so powerful.
18: And so the horse begins to discern truth from error, and that's really what blessing is. It's not how much stuff we have. It's that we can walk in the light in an evil world.
31: Yes. All right. Well, last but certainly not least, boldness. Can you explain why boldness is the last principle that you go through, and why is this so important?
18: And it's in an infinity, because the real purpose of all training is to reach a generation that's never been reached. Boldness isn't shouting louder. It's not demeaning people. It's the confidence that the truth that has set me free will set others free. And it gives us the boldness to love people, to share with them, to serve them and empower them, just like you see on the horse.
31: Yeah, absolutely. Well, now, how can a horse be bold? Like, what are some things that they do that
18: kind of... You watch that horse having all the liberty to run away and do things, but he has the courage and the wisdom to do the right thing, even though there's all kinds of distractions, competitions, and that's a stallion there.
31: Yeah.
18: And he has the boldness to live with all of those and do the right thing. That takes courage and boldness.
31: Yeah, absolutely.
18: You know, in Acts, it says wherever the Spirit filled people, they spoke boldly because they were confident of how to please their master.
31: Yes, absolutely. Oh, well, here's Handsome. He wants to get more in the shot, y'all. He is handsome.
18: Word from our sponsor.
31: Well, last question I have for you. You know, for someone who's watching at home and they just feel kind of stuck, you know, what is it going to take for them? What's maybe the first step you would encourage them to take to live a life that's, you know, more a little bit reined in?
18: You know, the first principle in all training of horses is movement. Lose yourself, Jesus said. Take one more step. Sacrifice one more effort. Do one more repetition if you're trying to lift weights or something. Go just one inch beyond your comfort zone.
31: Yeah, I love that. Well, Lou, what else is next for you? What's on the horizon for you and Handsome and Casanova? Casanova isn't standing here with us, but Casanova's right over there enjoying himself.
18: Right. We're on a 12-day tour. We travel all through our lives and all through the world.
31: Yeah.
18: And tonight we'll be in Gettysburg, Pennsylvania, and we'll actually start a horse that's never been ridden before. We have 90 minutes to win this horse's confidence and trust. Two principles of all relationship, truth and trust. You can never trust a liar, so somehow that horse has to believe we're the most honest thing that's ever come into its life. It's like, hello, I was comfortable before you came. So it's kind of crazy, but it's a powerful illustration, and every sector of society responds well to it.
31: Yeah, I love that. Well, Lou, thank you so much for being with us today.
18: Thank you,
31: Ashley. I so appreciate
18: it.
31: God bless you. And Handsome.
18: And Handsome.
31: Thank you so much.
18: And my crew.
31: And your crew. Thank you so much for being with us, guys. And to learn more about Lou's mission and all that he's doing, make sure you go to CBN.com. Gordon, back over to you.
30: I tell you, I half expected my father to walk into your shot. This is a story that would have really encouraged him. He liked to remind me that there are horses in heaven, and he can prove it because Jesus comes back on a horse. Well, still ahead, the battle for the College World Series. CBN sports reporter Will Dawson talks with players about their journey to baseball's biggest stage. Well, that's coming up later.

0: Before any judge wraps a robe around their back, let's pray they're first clothed with the humility of Christ. As we pray for America's leadership, let's ensure we remember to lift up judges and lawmakers. Our guiding scripture is Isaiah 1:17. Learn to do good, seek justice, rebuke the oppressor, defend the fatherless, plead for the widow. Father God, as judges sit above those in the courtroom, we pray their hearts bow to heaven, making decisions prayerfully, thoughtfully, and always seeking justice and truth. Lord, we pray before any gavel pounds against the desk, your spirit of discernment and wisdom has been spoken and received. And we pray all this in Jesus' name. Amen.
1: I can't get a hold of my mom.
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9: Welcome back to the 700 Club for this CBN Newsbreak. Prime Minister Keir Starmer is stepping down. It comes less than 2 years after he won a landslide election. Starmer announced his resignation today following intense pressure from within his own Labour Party. Britain has been stuck in economic stagnation and rising tensions over immigration during the minister's term. Starmer's.
10: The decision I've taken has been about putting the country I love first. That is why I will resign as leader of the Labour Party.
9: Starmer says he will remain as caretaker prime minister until a new leader is chosen. He's been the most unpopular British prime minister since modern polling began. Andy Burnham is the frontrunner to replace Starmer as the new Labour prime minister. He won a special parliamentary election last week and would be the 7th UK prime minister in 10 years. CBN Superbook is equipping schools across Indonesia with engaging faith-based education. Superbook Academy was originally developed as a Sunday school curriculum, but now it offers structured teaching modules aligned with national learning standards in Indonesia for grades 1 through 6. After a successful pilot in 6 elementary schools, the program is now expanding nationwide with 70 schools already registered. One teacher shared, after watching the video, the children were able to retell the story with great enthusiasm and answer discussion questions well. You can find out more about what CBN is doing around the world by going to cbn.com/international. Gordon and Ashley are back with more of today's 700 Club. It's coming up right after this.
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1: I had a bag of cocaine and a bottle of vodka sitting in front of me.
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2: Well, Candy and Fatima are young sisters. Both girls can only see blurry shadows because of juvenile cataracts. Without surgery, they'll soon be completely blind.
3: In a small town in Chiapas, Mexico, life for two little sisters drastically changed when both Fatima and Candy began to lose their sight.
4: Fatima was fine, playing, going to kindergarten. Then her teacher called. She said, "Something is going on. She is not focusing anymore. She just sits and scribbles." That's when I knew something was wrong.
3: At the clinic, the doctor diagnosed Fatima with juvenile cataracts in both eyes. Without surgery, she could lose her sight. Then it happened to Candy.
4: I started seeing the same signs in Candy. Her vision kept getting worse, and now she can only see silhouettes. They hold onto the walls to move around, or they hold hands and move slowly. Sometimes they stay in one place because they are afraid.
5: All I see are blurry shadows in front of my eyes. It feels like night is coming. I think, oh no, is it getting dark already?
4: They still try to play, but they often bump into things. Mostly they go to a corner and hide because they don't feel safe. When they're scared, they grab my hand and ask, "Mom, why did you turn off the lights? It breaks you."
3: As a single parent raising the girls with help from her mom, Rosa said that paying for surgery for even one of the girls was impossible. Then, thanks to you, Operation Blessing stepped in and paid for both sisters to receive the surgery they needed to restore their sight.
4: Now they are filled with joy. They run and play and paint again. It's like they are different people.
5: I was really happy when I first saw the light. Before it was dark and scary, but now I see colors, all kinds of shapes, and my family. Now I can see everything.
3: Before we said goodbye, Operation Blessing's team took the opportunity to say a prayer with the family, where they recommitted their lives to Jesus Christ.
4: Thank you, Operation Blessing, for changing the lives of my children.
2: You are the one who changed their lives. 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And once again, that call needs to go from coast to coast. We need saving. Our culture is declining. It's quite clear. The political divide just seems to be unreachable, that you can't even reach across the aisle and come to agreement on anything. Let us pray, and let's ask God to heal our land. It's yours when you join, so call us. 1-800-700-7000. Ashley?
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8: Tuesday, J.D. Vance, Vice President of the United States and Catholic convert, the second in command, opens up about his personal journey, taking communion and finding his way back to faith, and the long road to rock bottom.
9: I had a bag of cocaine and a bottle of vodka sitting in front of me.
8: And what he found at the end.
9: I knew God was real, and I knew Jesus' words were true.
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10: Well, it's North Carolina against Oklahoma with the College World Series on the line. Tonight is the winner-take-all final game of the season. And while only one can be crowned champion, players from all eight teams in Omaha wanted us to know they're using this platform to glorify Christ. Will Dawson brings us the story.
11: The College World Series is affectionately called the greatest show on dirt. And while college baseball's biggest stage is a place where dreams come true, it's also the biggest platform to proclaim the name of Jesus.
12: Jesus is my savior. He truly has saved me. Every time I go out and pitch, you'll see it, that I kneel behind the mound, I say a prayer, I draw a cross, and I do it so that I'm going to the Lord when I go to the mound, and I use that as my platform every single day.
13: Jesus is my Lord and Savior, man. He's taught me how to walk this life. He's taught me how to treat everyone like they're my neighbor. You know, it doesn't matter who they are, where they come from. They might be out on the streets. You treat them like, you know, they're your brother. You know, we're all human beings. Being able to have that relationship is why I'm here.
12: Whenever I'm struggling, wherever I'm going through a tough spot, that I can just lean on the Lord. And even when I get to that high spot, that I can lean on Him in those times. And I wouldn't be where I'm at without Him. And that's why I play this game, is He's given me the ability to play it, and I just want to glorify Him in everything that I do.
14: Jesus is my Lord and Savior, and He's saved my life, and He's redeemed me of my sins. Just having the Holy Spirit with me has really been big. I keep my Bible with me, and I couldn't be more grateful for my relationship with God.
15: Jesus is God. He's the light of my life. He guides my direction. He guides every single one of the decisions I make.
16: Just being able to trust in Him and knowing that, like, good day or bad day at the field, I'm still a child of God, and that's really all that matters. And, you know, I kind of just use baseball as an outlet and, you know, a platform to give Him glory.
17: Life's a lot bigger than just playing baseball, hits and wins and losses. And the number one thing that I've found is just, you know, the biggest impact that I can make as a college baseball player is helping bring teammates and whoever I can to Christ, and that's been the biggest blessing for me.
18: You get reminded every time you read the Word of the Bible of that's the goal. It's cool to win a national championship. It's cool to win games. But at the end of the day, we're all going to leave this earth one day. And when you have that relationship with Christ, you end up in heaven.
19: He's our King. He's our Savior. He's the Lord. He should be the person you look up to, the person you follow for the rest of your life.
14: Once you realize and you get closer and you give your life to Christ, he's your identity, right? Like, you're playing for Him, for dying on the cross for our sins and resurrection. Like, if you look at it that way, man, life is good. It's awesome. You get treated differently. You live life differently. You don't have to worry about your statistics. You just worry about loving Jesus for what he did.
20: Jesus is everything. Well, let's be honest. Like, I mean, I wear a shirt all the time that says Jesus won, and that's basically like what he's done for us, you know. Just died on the cross for our sins and just saved us from all the evil. So just couldn't be more grateful.
21: My life got to a point where, you know, it was either him or a dark road. So he came to me at the most perfect moment that I needed him. And ever since then, like, it's changed my whole life. Just being able to lean on him and go to him when I need answers to questions that I can't find on my own, when I need strength that I can't muster on my own, like, Jesus means the world to me, and I try to live my life, you know, in a pleasing way to him.
10: It's always a joy to see athletes competing at such a high and intense level, glorifying Jesus and making his name known through the platform that God has put them on in the avenue of sports. So it's just really great to hear all these guys just giving glory to God, which is really cool. Well, CBN Sports will continue to bring you coverage that you won't see anywhere else. 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You can find them by scanning the QR code on your screen. Make sure you do so. Will Dawson always does a great job reporting. All right. Well, now we are transitioning into your email questions. You ready for this, Gordon?
22: And you're going to answer everything.
10: No. Maybe we can tag team, but I'm going to let you take this one.
22: Okay.
10: All right. This is from a viewer. He's saying, I have recently been struggling with lust. I also used to be very smart in school. Now I am so dumb. I can't understand a thing. There's so much pressure on me to do well in school, but whenever I pray about these things, nothing changes. I think I have fallen out of grace with God, and I am now being punished by not being able to do well in school. Please help me because I want to have a good relationship with God, my family, and friends.
3: The number one cure, if you will, for lust is fasting. It absolutely breaks its hold over you. So I would encourage you to prepare for a fast and then go to a fast until it falls off of you. These are things that get into your mind and into your body and into behavior patterns that need to be broken over you. And fasting is a good way to deny that flesh, because that's where that's coming from. It's coming from your flesh. It's not coming from your soul. It's not coming from your spirit. And the wrong thing is in charge when you're consumed with it. In terms of what is happening with your mind and all of that, you have to look at sort of the overall picture, what's going on with your sleep pattern, what's going on with everything else concerning your life. If you're in some kind of brain fog, you might want to seek medical help for what is that? God doesn't want to curse anyone, so don't believe that he wants to set you free. He wants to love you. He wants to lead you into pleasant places. That's God. That's his very nature. He is love, and he's not trying to curse anyone.
10: Yeah, and I would also say there's no condemnation for those who are in Christ Jesus. And so I think him, you know, calling himself dumb, it's like God's not saying that. He's not speaking that over you. I think sometimes those negative thoughts can speak louder than the word of God sometimes, and it needs to be the opposite.
3: Keep the three things in mind. I come from God. Mm. I live for God. I'm going to God.
10: Yeah.
3: And when you have that, I'm made in his image. I'm the express image of God Almighty. He has put eternity in your heart. He has given you infinite wisdom that will be received from him. He gives wisdom to people, and he'll give it to you if you just ask.
10: Yeah, amen to that. Well, here's another question. This is coming from Shepherd. I received the COVID vaccine in 2021. I now want to be born again, but I hear many people saying I am eternally lost. Is it true that I am now beyond redemption?
3: I don't know where this heresy, heard this before, but manifest heresy. If you're vaccinated, you can't go to heaven. Who in the world is saying that?
10: Yeah.
3: The blood of Jesus is able. It is powerful. It speaks today. It covers all sin. All you have to do is believe that. And when you believe that, you'll be set free. Believe in your heart. Confess with your mouth. And you shall be saved. It's real simple. Keep following what's called the Roman road. Just you know, put it before the Lord and let him give you the comfort that you obviously need. This is, I can't condemn it hard enough. That's a heresy.
10: Wow. Yeah, that's intense. I've never heard that either. All right, this is coming from James. He's asking, Gordon, if we are selling oil to the entire world, why are our gas prices so high? We the people don't care how much we charge the rest of the world for oil, but there's no reason why the oil companies should be ripping off our people. I'm not asking the oil companies to lose money, but my personal belief is that gasoline shouldn't cost more than $3 a gallon, including state and federal taxes.
3: James, welcome to capitalism. and when market prices are up, then the market dictates the price. So if you have a either threatened takeover of the Strait of Hormuz or an actual blockade and that oil isn't flowing through, then that introduces scarcity into the system, the worldwide system. And even though we have supply here, well, that supply market price now is a whole lot higher. So they're doing that. But do keep in touch with what are the state and federal taxes that we're paying on every single gallon. I just took a vacation into North Carolina, and the price of gasoline was a full dollar cheaper there than it was in my home state of Virginia. And so that got me into why, and then, you know, there's some kind of carbon tax we're paying, and taxes for road improvements, and all of these things are coming out of that. So it's not just the oil companies, but the fundamental reason it's gone up since the war with Iran is the Strait of Hormuz.
10: All right, this is from Denny. Okay. You ready for this one? Do you have to die to go to heaven? Or can you ask God to take you to there? I hear stories of people going without dying, almost like a dream.
3: Well, Enoch, Elijah, you know, they didn't have to go through death first. They didn't taste it. If you want to have a vision of heaven, ask for it. You know, it's that simple. The mystics through the ages of the church, some have reported that, yes, indeed, they got to see a picture. The Apostle Paul said, I was caught up into the third heaven. But be careful of that, because it's the abundance of the revelation that you have. You know, Paul says, because of that abundant revelation, there was a messenger of Satan sent to buffet me. So, I mean, don't have pride about this. It's not a place for that.
10: This is an interesting one. Basically, are there going to be worms in hell?
3: Well, Jesus says, and there are two scriptures, one I believe in Mark and mm-hmm. the other one in Isaiah, yeah. that you know, their worm will not die and their fire will not be quenched. But here's the key to that verse. It's their worm. So, you know, what is it that is consuming them? In the natural here on earth, when you do something wrong and your conscience is plagued by it, your thoughts, you can't sleep, what will be that worm that consumes you for all eternity? Well, here's a word from 1 John. He who is in you is greater than he who is in the world. God bless you. We'll see you again tomorrow.
8: Tuesday, J.D. Vance, Vice President of the United States and Catholic convert, the second in command, opens up about his personal journey, taking communion and finding his way back to faith, and the long road to rock bottom.
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6: The story of redemption and restoration is a beautiful journey when it's guided by the gospel. The founding member of the Newsboys shares his story today. Welcome to Faith and Culture. I'm your host, Trey Gons Phillips, and today we're talking about the messy but beautiful work of grace and redemption that comes only through the gospel. And we're joined by John James. John, you're the founding lead singer of Newsboys, and I'm grateful to have you here with us today. So thank you for joining us here at CBN.
23: G'day, Trey. Appreciate your time, mate. It's pretty awesome to be here.
6: Well, it's a blessing to have you, and I'm excited to talk about your story and also your brand new book, Newsboy, My Story of Hope and Second Chances. So let's dive right into the conversation. Look, you were, as I said, the founding lead singer of the Newsboys, the band that ultimately became the Newsboys, but you left the limelight some years ago when the band was really at the top of the music charts. I mean, you sort of paved the way in what we now know as CCM, and you're detailing a lot of your vulnerable testimony in your new book. So first of all, tell us why you chose, John, to write this book now.
23: Yeah, you know, it's pretty amazing. You look, and it's a little bit surreal for me thinking, crikey, you know, I left the Newsboys almost 30 years ago, a lifetime ago, and 30 years later that I believe the Lord sort of orchestrated different events and seasons in my life and brought me to a place of actually telling my testimony and my story of salvation, of success, of brokenness, and then redemption. And I think in the current culture we live in, Trey, we more than ever need to be reminded. I think we regularly need to be reminded of the power of God's mercy and grace of redemption and how God is able to take the most broken people, the most undeserving people, and bring us back to a place of repentance at the foot of the cross. And you know, so often, you know, we're our worst critics, and so often we're so quick to pick up the stones and throw them at others and be the redemptive police, and you know, who we think should deserve redemption and who doesn't. But man, I'm just humbled that God was able by his mercy and grace draw me back to the foot of the cross in redemption. And now that, again, 30 years later, to whatever degree, Trey, I don't know, but he's giving me an opportunity to share my story of brokenness and redemption to people across this great nation.
6: Well, you know, take us back to small town Australia. Right at the start of your book, you begin with talking about your humble beginnings and some of the trials and tribulations that you went through as a child. So who were you before joining the band that would ultimately become the Newsboys? And how did you go from there in small town Australia to co-founding what would become one of the biggest Christian music bands in CCM?
23: Yeah, I deliberately wanted to go back to the early years to lay a foundation, not to use the early years of brokenness and abandonment and dysfunction as an excuse, but to allow the reader to understand so often those formative years, those early years of our life, though they may be buried over the years, powerfully impact who we are as adults, powerfully impact the way we respond, the way we think, the way we live years later in our life. So to me, it was important to lay that foundation, but also to share the testimony of God's powerful redemption You know, I love sharing the testimony of how God redeemed my biological dad. And when you read it in the book, it's powerful. You know, the very man that was responsible for utterly destroying my family,